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3: Hello, this is Sherry from the Talking Information Center. Today is August 4th, 2026, and I'll be reading articles for travel. The first few from the August 2nd Sunday edition of the Boston Globe. Expert advice on exploring the AMC's historic White Mountains retreats. AMC, the Appalachian Mountain Club, known for its backcountry huts, lodges, and campsites, extensive trail work and conservation efforts, it celebrates its 150th anniversary this year. The club was founded in Boston in 1876 by the MIT professor Edward Charles. Today, AMC operates 8 mountain huts, 3 full-service lodges in New Hampshire, 3 wilderness lodges in Maine, and several cabins, campsites, and outdoor centers across the Northeast and Mid-Atlantic. And it's a leader in protecting natural resources, spearheading conservation efforts, and promoting outdoor recreation throughout the Northeast. We've been to all of the 8 high-elevation AMC huts in the White Mountains of New Hampshire, and we'll tell you that after a day of hiking up and up, and sometimes up and down and up and down and then up and up, the sight of the hut with its promise of food, water, beds, and companionship is an oasis in the desert. Add to that the infamous hut crew, the jolly staff that hauls supplies and cooks the meals and entertains the overnight guests with merrymaking skits. We agree with Nicole Sussman, the president and CEO of the Appalachian Mountain Club, who said that spending time in AMC's huts and with the hut crew is truly magical. There's something incredibly special about arriving after a hike and being welcomed into a shared experience. Warm food, hilarious skits, and a deep connection to the mountains around you. It's not just a place to stay, it's a community in the heart of the White Mountains that creates memories people carry with them for a lifetime. So here's a cache of fond memories and some favorite hut-to-hut hikes. But we went to the AMC experts for their recommendations. The best hike for families with young kids, Zeeland Falls Hut is the top pick for a hike for families with young children. Under 3 miles, the trail follows an old logging railroad bed, making it flatter than expected for the White Mountains and allowing it to be easier for families bringing smaller children. During the summer, kids can splash in the pools of the Zeeland River right outside the hut door. For a best hike with teens, Madison's Spring Hut is the perfect balance of challenging and rewarding for teenagers. Located in the famed Presidential Range, the hut sits above treeline at 4,825 feet between Mount Adams and Mount Madison, making it tough enough to feel like an accomplishment without overwhelming teens. With a 360-degree alpine view and rocky terrain and a brief walk to Star Lake, the payoff of the trail is immediate. The best hike for novices, there are 2 options for newer hikers. Either Zeeland Falls or Lonesome Lake are perfect. Zeeland's flat trail is great whether you're a beginner or an experienced hiker. At 2.8 miles and a 600-foot elevation gain, this is the perfect option for those who are looking for a bit of a longer hike. For those looking for a bit of a shorter hike, Lonesome Lake, with views of Franconia Ridge across a glacial lake, offers the big mountain scenery within 1.6 miles and a 1,000-foot elevation gain. The best long-range hike for folks seeking an adventure-packed thrill, there's nowhere quite like the Presidential Range in New Hampshire's White Mountains, covering 19 to 23 miles with around 9,000 feet of elevation gain. Hikers spend a significant amount of time above treeline and can summit 5 peaks from the New Hampshire 4,000-footers list. A highlight of the route is the AMC's High Mountain Huts, strategically spaced along the trail, offering beds and home-cooked meals prepared by the hut crew staff. This setup lets hikers experience true wilderness without carrying a full overnight gear. For best in the fall, the Franconia Ridge Loop hike up falling waters across the Franconia Ridge and down the old bridle path. It remains one of the most popular hikes in New England with very good reason, views and views and views. Greenleaf Hut sits just a mile below the summit of Mount Lafayette at the junction of the old bridle path and the Greenleaf Trail, both about 2.8 miles from Route 93. The view from the dining room of Lafayette and the ridgeline is wonderful. And what's best if you want water views when hiking, it's always nice to take a moment to enjoy the view. And what better way to do that than by enjoying a waterfall, river, or a lake? While AMC has tons of options to catch a glimpse of these sites, there's no better view than Carter Notch. Known for its towering cliffs and mountain lakes, Carter Notch is the perfect place for those looking for a quiet trail with the perfect lake view. It's a moderate 3.8-mile hike along the 19-mile Brook Trail to the hut, which sits at 3,288 feet. And the best experience for base camp, there are two lodges that work as base camps for day hiking, no backpacking required. The Highland Center in Crawford Notch puts you within a walking distance of everything, from a relaxed 30-minute lakeside stroll on the Amonoosuc Lake and Red Bench Train to the popular Mount Willard hike, a moderate 2 to 3 hour climb with big views. For guests who are feeling adventurous, they can also tackle one, two, or all three of the 4,000 footers within Willie Range. Joe Dodge Lodge in Pinkham Notch also offers a similar experience with a variety of hiking options, from easy to the Tuckerman Ravine Trail to the summit of Mount Washington, one of the most iconic routes in the Northeast. Both lodges offer gear libraries with boots, backpacks, outerwear, and more to borrow at no cost, and both are open for full service year-round. When your beach chair is a wheelchair, these are the best accessible New England beaches, an article by Diane Baer and Pamela Wright. Yay for beach days, those glorious, golden, sun-splashed hours we dream about during wind chill season. Here in New England, we've got some gorgeous sandy specimens. But if you're a wheelchair user or accompany friends and family members with mobility issues, you've discovered this uncomfortable truth. Some beaches are off-limits, unreachable if you're traveling by chair. Ultimately, I think the best accessible beaches are the ones that let wheelchair users enjoy the same experience as everyone else, with as few barriers as possible. This from Corey Lee, the accessible travel blogger and content creator at curbfreewithcoreylee.com. Seems like a reasonable request, no? But finding one isn't always a day at the beach. Some beaches advertise accessibility, but fall short in practice. Sometimes accessible parking is far from the entrance, the beach mat is too short or damaged, or the beach wheelchair isn't available when you arrive. Beach wheelchairs are typically a first-come, first-served situation. Those gaps quickly turn a relaxing day into a frustrating experience. If you can't get onto the sand, well, there goes your beach day. With that in mind, we reached out to folks in the adaptive recreation and tourism realm to see which beaches are their top picks for wheelchair users, including ocean and lake beaches alike. So here's a look and a toast to sunny days ahead. Sudbury-based Smile Mass is dedicated to making every public beach and pond in New England accessible to individuals with disabilities. They've donated more than 200 floating beach wheelchairs to these beaches and also operate an equipment loaner program for families. With its floating armrests and oversized wheels, a floating wheelchair can be used on soft sand and transition to calm water. Among the Massachusetts beaches they recommend is Joseph Sylvia State Beach in Oak Bluffs on Martha's Vineyard. Famous for its appearance in Jaws and the Jaws Bridge, this two-mile-long beach offers a large wooden boardwalk that leads to an accessible deck overlooking the beach. It's an excellent example of how an accessible viewing area can help someone remain part of the family experience. Other Massachusetts beaches that rank high with Smile Mass include Carson Beach in Boston, thanks to its accessible facilities, including the restrooms and picnic areas and proximity to the city. This three-mile-long stretch of sand offers an accessible walkway and a beach mat in season, not to mention a floating beach wheelchair. Nantasket Beach in Hull offers a long paved area along the beachfront, a beach mat in season, and an accessible playground. This beach is also a recipient of a Smile Mass floating beach wheelchair. The northern end of the beach is less stony and offers easier access. Crane Beach in Ipswich and Sandy Neck Beach Park in Barnstable are two other lovely beaches that offer accessible facilities and adaptive beach equipment. Crane Beach uses beach mats and offers beach wheelchairs, and additionally they provide transportation from the parking lot to the main beach and back for guests with mobility issues. For wheelchairs and beach transport at Crane Beach, inquire at the beach store during the summer and at the entry gate in the other seasons. Beach wheelchairs at Sandy Neck Beach Park are reservable. For a list of Massachusetts beaches that offer beach wheelchairs and the floating versions, visit www.mass.gov/info-details/beach-wheelchairs. And there's also advice on how to use them. In Rhode Island, the Smile Mass folks recommend Easton's Beach in Newport, also known as First Beach. Its expansive boardwalk allows wheelchair users to enjoy the beach environment without having to travel over sand. Liz Peacock, the co-executive director of Maine Adaptive Sports and Recreation, recommends Range Pond State Park in Poland. Maine Adaptive runs a kayaking program there, and it's a very accessible spot, she says, with a great beach, shaded picnic tables, and easy access to a covered pavilion. A beach wheelchair is available, and there's a transition dock through the sand and down to the water. There's also a nice wide path along the pond where we've pedaled using the adaptive cycles. When it comes to Maine's ocean beaches, high marks are given to Ogunquit Beach in Ogunquit. This beach provides an accessible viewing area with a canopy, built-in seating, and spaces where wheelchair users can enjoy the ocean while remaining protected from the sun. New Hampshire may have a short coastline, but it has a couple of solid options for beach-loving wheelchair users. Lively Hampton Beach State Park, with its snack bars and bandshell concerts, is the state's most popular family vacation destination. It's a good choice for wheelchair users, says Chris Nielsen of the New Hampshire Division of Travel and Tourism. Thanks to Loner Beach wheelchairs and ramps that lead to the beach at four locations in the Seashell area. These are topped with seasonal beach mats. A concrete walkway reaches the beach at South Beach, with bathhouses and outdoor showers accessible. Weirs Beach on the southern shore of Lake Winnipesaukee is another contender. The 680-foot beach has calm, shallow water, making it a favorite for families. A ramp from the bathhouse leads to a beach that reaches all the way down to the water. And here's a tip. Seacoast Science Center in Rye has added an all-terrain wheelchair that allows visitors to explore the trails and shoreline at Odeorn State Park. And don't count out Vermont. Both Kim Jackson of Vermont Adaptive Ski and Sports and Caitlin Alford of the Vermont Department of Forest, Parks, and Recreations, they sing the praises of Camp Plymouth in Plymouth. Located on the eastern shore of the 96-acre Echo Lake, this area was the site of gold mining operations in the 1800s, and then a girls' summer camp, followed by a Boy Scout camp. Camp Plymouth became a public state park in 1989, and is Vermont's only park with matting that provides access to the water for wheelchair users, plus a beach wheelchair that may be reserved. And if it's not reserved, the chair is available on a first-come, first-served basis. Two Winkies, the weirdest Los Angeles travel itinerary that you'll encounter this year. An article by Steve Greenlee. In Los Angeles, long boarded up and closed, Caesar's Restaurant in Gardena is the stuff of nightmares. David Lynch's nightmares, to be precise. The late filmmaker used Caesar's as the setting for an unsettling exchange in Mulholland Drive, in which a character recounts a terrifying dream and then relives it in an alley behind the restaurant, in what is at once a seemingly incongruous scene and one of cinema's greatest jump scares. Today, the restaurant just south of Los Angeles sits abandoned, and plywood covers some windows. The Caesar's sign above the roof is broken, and trash litters the ground. The stairs that led to Dan's doom are intact, but nothing scary lies at the bottom. We snap a few photos and hit the road toward the next attraction. Welcome to the weirdest Los Angeles travel itinerary you'll encounter this year. This is David Lynch's L.A., a field guide to some of the spots he used in his films and his TV series Twin Peaks. If you think this is a bizarre travel itinerary, know that there are legions of people out there who hunt down filming locations, particularly for Lynch's work. And this is by no means a comprehensive list, and not just because my L.A.-based friend couldn't be persuaded to drive me to Sunset Ranch Hollywood. The boy scene was as the humans are in some of the surrealist movies. With that tour, it begins, and you could do it all in one long day. The restaurant, Eat-In Part Twin Peaks The Return, called Eat at Judy's Diner, is actually Eat at Rudy's in L.A.'s whistling on a Sunday, celebrating a milestone with a karaoke, and waitresses cheerfully topping off mugs. Rudy's serves up a huge array of omelets and waffles and breakfast burritos, and the kind of damn fine coffee that would please Agent Cooper. Caesar's Restaurant in Gardena. Here's the setting of the famous Winkie scene in Mulholland Drive, in which a man named Dan describes a nightmare to a guy who may be his therapist. "And I just wanted to come here," Dan says. "To Winkie's?" his companion asks. "This Winkie's," Dan replies. This Winkie's is, in fact, an old Caesar's restaurant. Before that, a Denny's. It was shuttered a decade ago and now sits neglected. I couldn't resist the temptation to walk down the steps behind the restaurant in search of the man in the back of the place, the one who's doing it. But only a clean alley is there now. For Doheny Mansion and Chester Place, the Doheny Mansion, which served as the opulent home of Laura Dern's fictional actress Nikki Grace in the film Inland Empire, is on the campus of Mount St. Mary's University, which is all but impossible to get onto unless you belong there. Built in 1899, the mansion is open for limited tours, which you can book online. The mansion features in the film a few times, most notably for an extended disquieting scene in which a neighbor starts spouting what appears to be nonsense, but later takes on greater meaning. The Tower Theater in South Broadway, the historic Tower Theater, opened in 1927 and hosted the premiere of The Jazz Singer, the first talking picture. That history probably explains why Lynch used the theater's lush interior in Mulholland Drive, Inland Empire, and Twin Peaks. But today, the theater is, what heresy, an Apple store. Apple did preserve the beautiful interior, including the balcony, where visitors can sit and soak in the building's majesty, as long as they don't mind watching an employee demonstrating the new features on an iPhone. The Banks Huntley Building on East Spring Street. This office building, supposedly the first in L.A. with central air conditioning, served as the exterior of Ryan Entertainment in the fictional firm involved in fictional director Adam Kesher's fictional movie in Mulholland Drive. And the parking lot to its right is where Keller used a golf club to destroy the windshield of a limo owned by his nemesis. Now a few items from Travel and Leisure. Carved in stone, on the Greek islands of Milos and Kimolos, primitive cave houses are being refashioned as simple but desirable properties. This traveler visits these traditional fishing communities as they navigate

navigate between past and present. Seated on a plastic chair, draped in a towel emblazoned with the crest of his beloved Olympiakos soccer team, Pandalozoulias surveyed his domain. A Greek flag fluttered on the little concrete jetty on his doorstep, which he had jokingly painted with the rough outline of a soccer pitch. He had also fashioned a fountain from an old plastic bowl and inlaid the rocky stoop with nautically themed mosaics. "I'm waiting for the last ferry to leave so I can go fishing for calamari," he told me. With a well-stocked bar and a barbecue to grill his catch, he often entertains friends at this modest summer hideout. Wearing mirrored shades, a camo baseball cap, and a white singlet, he looked every inch the king of Skinopi, a cluster of cave houses huddled on the shoreline of the Greek island of Milos. Decades ago, these tiny cave houses were carved into the porous volcanic rock lining the coast and used as makeshift storage for boats. Their colorful wooden doors are typically painted the same shade as the owner's fishing boat. The locals call them sirmana, which means wires in Greek, after the winches and cables used to haul the boats inside during the winter. Sometimes the fishermen built a simple room above the boat shed, a place to sleep after a long night at sea and to enjoy summers on the waterfront with their families. My grandfather built this sirmana in 1917, the first one in Skinopi, Zoulias told me. He dug 45 feet into the rock face with nothing but a pickaxe. Back then, anyone with enough muscle power and chutzpah could lay claim to a chunk of the island's craggy coastline. All you had to do was mark your spot with a sturdy wooden door and start digging. "I have 14 crosses on a piece of wrapping paper from the village grocery store to prove that this is mine. Our neighbors were witnesses, but they were all illiterate, so it wasn't easy to make the title deeds official." There are 14 settlements on the Cycladic island of Milos and a handful more on the smaller, sleepier neighboring island of Kimolos, which has only a few hundred permanent residents and has been relatively untouched by tourism. The distinctive cave houses are known as magzidia, or shops, and ownership is a contentious issue, not only because most of them were built without permits, but also because of their location right on the water's edge. According to the Greek constitution, the country's entire coastline is common land. Free public access to every beach is enshrined in national law, and construction on the seafront is not permitted. Quietly handed down through generations, these humble sirmana became hot property about 5 years ago, when a few enterprising locals realized they could turn them into lucrative holiday rentals. Originally, these cave houses had no electricity, no plumbing or running water, or even road access. But suddenly, they were being fitted out with air conditioning, fireplaces, and glass facades. Cisterns were converted into hot tubs, and sheds where chickens were once kept have been transformed into waterfront suites. "Dozens of people have approached me to buy, but I'm not planning to go anywhere." Long before tourism, Milos made its fortune from rich deposits of bentonite, pearlite, and other minerals. In Skinopi, where obsidian has been mined since antiquity, only three of the sirmana are still occupied by the families who built them and passed them on to their children and grandchildren. "By converting them into tourist accommodations, we are selling our simple way of life for a very high price." This from Nosika Georgiadou, Zoulias' neighbor at Skinopi. An Athenian economist turned hotelier, Georgiadou has spent every summer on Milos since the early 1980s. She is the doyenne of whatever and whoever is worth knowing on the island. She initially dreamed of buying an abandoned sirmana and turning it into a summer house, but an overnight stay in Klima, the island's largest settlement of sirmana, on her wedding night 3 decades ago, changed her mind. "There were cockroaches everywhere, and all the fishermen next door were snoring," she said. "At the crack of dawn, they started making a terrible racket as they got ready to go fishing. I didn't sleep a wink and left the next day."
But nonetheless, Milos had stolen her heart. In 1990, she bought a beautiful ruin in the hillside village of Tripiti and gradually turned it into a guest house. But her dream was always to have a seafront property. Over the course of a decade, with patience and perseverance, she bought 19 plots of land above the bay near Skinopi. Here, on a ridge facing the sunset, she conjured up Skinopi Lodge, a wilderness retreat with the lightest possible footprint, which opened in 2016 with just three villas. Inspired by the radical simplicity, the scattered stone structures have floor-to-ceiling windows that open onto outdoor kitchens and showers surrounded by nothing but nature. Unlike at the close-knit Sirmata, there is no noisy, nosy communal living here, only an unobtrusive housekeeping team, an ever-ready concierge who takes care of restaurant reservations and boat trips, and a feisty local grandma who bakes lemon-drenched lamb and sticky watermelon pie in a wood-fired oven. Steps carved into the bluff lead to a secret sun deck wedged between the rocks, perfect for early morning dips and hour upon hour of aimless boat watching. The road to Skinopi is a bumpy dirt track, so this sheltered bay is rarely crowded even in high summer. The same is true of Forkovoni, a sandy cove northwest of the main port of Adamas, which is encircled by about two dozen Sirmata. Only a handful have been converted into tourist accommodation, and the most stylish of these is the Cove, a two-story cave house that has been in Christos Komi's family for generations. My ancestors were pilots, maritime navigators who guided merchant ships safely through the Aegean. Komi's told me this over an iced coffee on the balcony of the Cove. This house was where they stored the small boats they used to reach the incoming ships. Renowned for their deep knowledge of the sea, pilots from Milos made a very good living in the 18th and 19th century. Most of them lived in mansions up in Castro, a hilltop settlement with wraparound views of the archipelago, and still very much worth a stiff hike through the meandering lanes, especially at sunset. From here, the pilots would scan the horizon, waiting for approaching vessels to signal they needed a navigator. And they would then race down to their boathouses, eager to reach the offshore ship before their rivals. The family's Sirma was little more than a dilapidated boat garage when Komas convinced his parents to transform it into two self-contained beach houses. The Cove's chic beige interiors have been stripped of the quirks typical of traditional Sirmata, but the beachfront location is unbeatable. There is no electricity, so the Cove is totally off the grid. Installing solar panels, a rainwater cistern, a water purification system, and a dry cesspit in such a remote location was a costly and challenging process. Water and waste management are the responsibility of individual Sirma owners rather than the municipality. Maintaining a house right next to the sea is very expensive. The rental income helps us to maintain it in good condition. Some owners who cannot afford to install the proper infrastructure for intensive tourist use have either sold or sublet their Sirmata to property managers. Angelos Ismelos, a young Athenian entrepreneur who's passionate about architectural conservation, has acquired long-term leases on three Sirmata in the seaside hamlet of Fyropotamos and another on the island of Kimolos. Collectively branded Thaphma Cyclades, all the houses are so close to the water's edge they seem to float miraculously on the sea. At one, you can dive straight from the deck into the fluorescent turquoise bay, wake up to the laughter of kids messing about on paddle boards, and drift off to the hypnotic sway of the brightly painted boats moored right outside your window. Simply and insensitively restored, with built-in beds, whitewashed walls, and a smattering of weathered antiques, these Sirmata still sing of their cycladic heritage. And in fact, Ismelos did such a beautiful restoration job
that the cult New York fashion brand of Amy Leondori shot its spring and summer 2025 campaign at his boathouses. Besides the aesthetic appeal, the business model is a draw for travelers who value social sustainability. Ismailos offers around 25% of the Sermata's rental income to the original owners, so the families who have used and preserved them for generations continue to benefit. Overfishing has made traditional livelihoods unsustainable, so many fishermen have closed up their Sermata. And that's where we come in, giving homes a second life and providing financial support. Like many owners and leaseholders who have invested in upgrading these modest boathouses, Ismailos and Comes are concerned by the Greek government's recent decision to classify the Sermata as protected heritage buildings, as well as prohibiting any external alterations and extensions. The Ministry of Maritime Affairs has announced a moratorium on converting these unique settlements into tourist accommodations. Other than their original use as boat shelters and private residences, the Sermata will only be allowed to function as craft workshops, galleries, and cultural associations. An initial group of 58 in Mandrakia, one of the best-preserved and most picturesque fishing villages on Milos, has already received that protected status. Nobody really knows what the government plans to do next, and it's all up in the air, said Comes, who argued that cultural preservation and tourism can be mutually beneficial rather than mutually exclusive. Staying here is the most genuine experience you can have. You live among locals, and it's not the impersonal experience of staying in a generic chain hotel. With around 50 new hotels under construction or pending approval, many locals feel that luxury resort and real estate developers are the real threat to the island's architectural heritage and raw natural beauty. To put this figure in context, Milos currently has 43 hotels. If all these new projects go ahead, the number of guest rooms on the island will more than double. Large hotel complexes are already underway in areas officially designated as nature reserves and protected coastlines. Construction of a 5-star hotel with 99 beds and dozens of swimming pools hacked into the white cliffs of Serikiniko, a lunar-like rock formations that have become a viral Instagram sensation. That hotel was blocked recently after local activists raised the alarm. But the preliminary excavations have left a gaping wound in this otherworldly landscape. The government is granting permits for these huge hotels that are completely out of scale and out of place against the will of the community. This from Christos Kamakaris, who comes from a long line of fishermen in Mandrakia. When I peeked into his Sirma one windy morning, Kamakaris and his wife Olga invited me to join them for Greek coffee and homemade cookies. Waves teased the knee-high wooden barricade between our low chairs and the slippery, rocky shoreline. Both school teachers, the couple spend all summer in their Smyrna with their two teenagers. This miniature cave house is a masterclass in making use of limited space. Narrow bunk beds tucked away behind frilly curtains, a plate rack concealed inside a cupboard, shelves full of nautical knickknacks, a fishmobile dangling from the vaulted ceiling, and an electric cooker attached to the heavy swing door so I can cook outside, Olga said with a laugh. In reality, nobody closes their doors around here. Neighbors wander into each other's houses without any niceties, and the little jetties are essentially the residents' stoops. When officials from the ministry came to inspect the Sermata, they told us we don't have to change a thing. Everything in this Sirma is exactly the way my father built it. Back then, fishermen were also builders, engineers, carpenters, and painters. His father, Andreas, and Uncle Stelios also painted the distinctive stripes and patterns that brighten up all the zigzagging stairways and terraces. And although the photogenic settlement has become a busy tourist attraction, most of the Sirmata are still occupied by fishermen, who use the spaces to tinker with their boats and untangle their nets.
Those permanent residents who are more concerned with preservation than profit welcome the Maritime Ministry's decision to ban holiday rentals. If the fate of the Sirmata were up to me, I would prohibit their exploitation altogether, Kamakaris told me. They should be used as they were originally intended. This place hasn't lost its local character yet, but if all the Sirmata are rented out, it will become something different. This is not Miami Beach. It's a fishing village. The Greek government's plans to preserve and protect all of the Sirmata remain to be seen. Implementing unified legislation will be difficult, given that so many have already been drastically modernized, and very few have title deeds. But it's not just the unstoppable tide of tourism that threatens the survival of these traditional settlements. With rising sea levels and coastal erosion, these waterfront landmarks are also at risk from climate change. One evening, I was invited to dinner at traditional Sirma on Kimolos. On a sliver of concrete at the water's edge, we pulled foldable chairs around a table laden with briny octopus salad, green beans, a zucchini and caper omelet, and a dish of intensely sweet tomatoes garnished with a dollop of fresh goat cheese. Greek ballads rippled from a radio in the hollowed-out interior, painted in a cheerful palette of sunflower yellow and sky blue. Kitchen utensils hung from a harpoon for catching octopus, and a wicker basket of swim fins sat expectantly by the open door. A crescent moon rose above the windless cove, where a mother and daughter dipped in and out of the indigo sea like dolphins. It felt like a throwback to another era, when all the Sirma residents would come together for the evening of an impromptu gathering of laughter and music, feasting and singing. It was an evening of pure magic, which no fancy restaurant or five-star resort could ever replicate. As a shooting star flashed across the night sky, I made a wish that this simple way of life would last forever. The new wave, cutting-edge tech, is turning deserts and other inland areas into top-flight surfing destinations, an article by David Shortell. The middle of the Sonoran Desert may not seem like a prime place for waves, but Revel Surf in Mesa, Arizona, had other plans when it opened in 2024. The resorty destination is built around a 2.2-acre pool that churns up a variety of brakes using a system with more horsepower than a Porsche 911 Turbo S. And though it's more than 300 miles from the Pacific Ocean, there's plenty of powdery sand trucked in from Florida to give the place a beach vacation vibe. You've got a lounge chair, an umbrella, and somebody bringing you a wonderful cocktail or mocktail. This from Adam Sachs, the chief operating officer of Cannon Beach, Arizona, the development in which the park sits. Revel Surf is just one of a surging number of next-generation wave pools using high-end engineering to create compelling surfing conditions. These aren't the old-fashioned water parks you're used to. Many are destinations in their own right with excellent dining and surfside lodging. New projects are increasingly combining surfing with hospitality, retail, and residential. This from Mark Fessler, a former pro surfer and the co-founder of Surf Collab, a wave pool advisory group. By his estimate, there are a dozen new parks in the works across the U.S. Proponents see this style of surfing becoming a billion-dollar industry that could one day rival skiing or golf, with families planning multi-day trips around the best pools and seeking out instructors who can help enthusiasts dial in their technique. Among the cutting-edge resorts helping set the tone for the future is Waco Surf Park in Central Texas, which cranks out some 2,000 waves a day using technology from America Wave Machines, a leader in the field. Also on the vanguard is Wave Garden, a European firm that has opened a dozen surf parks around the world, including the Wave in Bristol, England, which debuted in 2019. The company has several more projects coming in the years ahead in the U.S. and overseas.
Palm Springs Surf Club in the shadow of the San Jacinto Mountains of California has a huge menu of options and even names its waves, which range from the easy breezy Waikiki to the Five Slabs of Fury, which is challenging even for experienced riders. Newer on the scene is the Atlantic Park Surf in Virginia Beach, Virginia, which opened last August. It offers an alternative to the nearby coastline's sometimes inconsistent breaks and serves as the centerpiece of the Atlantic Park complex, which is backed by the local son, Farrell Williams, and includes among its many amenities a boutique hotel. Even one of the world's most famous surfers is getting on the trend. When Kelly Slater dropped a video of his namesake company's wave generator churning out a perfect curl back in 2015, the surf community lost its mind. Today, guests at his surf ranch in California's Central Valley can ride all day with breaks for meals made with ingredients from the property's garden. He's also collaborated on Surf Abu Dhabi, which is now part of the World Surf League's championship tour. And up next, Slater has his sights set on Texas, where the Austin Surf Club promises to be the largest man-made surf basin in the world when it opens in 2027. The retooling of Detroit. Forget what you think you know. The glamorous, global, and still occasionally gritty destination has been energized by a work-hard, play-hard spirit that demands America's attention. An article by Alice Randall. I was born in Detroit in 1959, the same year Motown Records was founded. Back then, Detroit was the fifth most populous city in the United States, and it was rich. General Motors earned more money that year than any other company in America. The downtown department store, J.L. Hudson, was the world's tallest and briefly most profitable. By 1968, Motown Records was doing $30 million a year, making it the country's largest black-owned enterprise. That's the Detroit I wrote about in the 2020 novel Black Bottom Saints, a love letter to an era of the city that many have forgotten. The era, like my parents' marriage, ended abruptly. Detroit began to face very real problems: industrial decline, crime, drugs, and flight. My mother moved me to Washington, D.C. in 1968. Motown moved to Los Angeles in 1972, and on October of 1998, Hudson's was imploded into a 60-foot pile of rubble. In 2013, Detroit declared a municipal bankruptcy. The city, like Hudson's, was down but not out. I had been traveling back to Detroit for more than half a century. My most recent return was different. The faded glory era was over, and a new innovation-fueled hour has begun. One of my first stops was a sleek new 12-story tower built at a cost of $1.5 billion that rises on the site of the old department store. This new Hudson's is now the global headquarters for General Motors, and it also has a forthcoming Edition Hotel, venues for hosting international meetings, and incubators for new businesses and ideas. It is the architectural announcement that Detroit is back, but also building on its roots. A first-floor car showroom featuring new designs from Buick, Cadillac, Chevrolet, and GMC. It reimagines what an art gallery can be. In an adjacent public plaza, I stopped at Un de Trois, a charming coffee stand inside a white Citroen-type van. The French name and vehicle aren't out of place here. They serve as a salute to the 1701 founding of Detroit under the rule of King Louis XIV. The plaza itself bears another name, Nick Gilbert Way, which honors a son of the city who died too soon. It occurs to me that the true secret of Detroit's 21st century revival is its extraordinary families, who have an uncanny ability to collaborate. Everybody knows Henry Ford and Berry Gordy, and many people know the Gilberts of Rockford Mortgage and the Ilyiches of Little Caesars, who've recently driven so much new development downtown. Perhaps less familiar to those outside the city is Mary Sheffield. She embodies the change-making, legacy-building,
deal with the real, work beside family and community spirit of Detroit. Now 39, Sheffield was elected mayor in a landslide in November. She is the granddaughter of civil rights leader Horace Sheffield Jr. and the daughter of pastor and activist Horace Sheffield III. Her campaign slogan, "Together we can, together we will." And then there's Jack White. The Detroit-born guitarist created the White Stripes with his then-wife Meg White. Their music took off in the era of the Hudson's implosion, and the duo was inducted into the Rock and Roll Hall of Fame around the time Sheffield was taking office. Both Sheffield and White are living proof that Detroit remains a city powered by visionary families. And there are many more animating a dramatic glow-up across town. A dynamic mother and daughter duo, Janet Webster Jones and Allison Jones Turner, are founders of Source Booksellers. JJ and Anthony Kouris, wife and husband, are founders of The Shepherd, an art center, and Alio, an inn situated in the Little Village neighborhood. Brothers James and Patrick Cadru, founders of Ladder 4 Wine Bar, and Kevin and Michelle Ree Johnson, founders of Fixin' Soul Kitchens. Any of these establishments would make a great first stop in Detroit, in part because the founders themselves are likely to be there working and ready to point you to other gems. The people at Source, in fact, introduced me to Fixin's, and the folks at the Shepherd introduced me to Warda Patisserie, where I tasted James Beard award-winning pastries. But you could just as easily start with a visit with what I call the Big D Big Three: the Detroit Institute of Arts, the Motown Museum, and the Ford House, an estate museum. With more than 65,000 artworks and more than 140 galleries, the Detroit Institute of Arts is chock full of masterpieces. It is also luxuriously underpopulated compared with some of the world's other great museums. It gets about 700,000 visitors annually, in contrast to the 5 million who go to the Metropolitan Museum of Art in New York every year. I did not stand in any long lines to get in or have to stare through a crowd of phone-waving visitors. So I had Titian's circa 1570 masterpiece of Judith and her handmaiden all to myself. The painting, a gift from Edsel Ford to the museum, has been hanging there since 1935. But the full beauty of the African maidservant was revealed only in 2019 by a high-tech restoration. Another classic is Vincent van Gogh's 1887 self-portrait. Purchased by the museum in 1922, it was the first of his works to be owned by an American museum and was recently valued at $150 million. Standout 21st century additions to the permanent collection include Wiley's Officer of the Hussars, which was purchased in 2008, and Moore's The Council, purchased in 2021. But if you have only 15 minutes, you should still visit to see the Riviera Court and its Detroit industry murals. This collection of 27 frescoes, painted in the 1930s by Diego Rivera, tells a particular Motor City story of the interplay between labor, science, technology, class, cash, and conscience and God. The paintings raise questions about technology that are as relevant in the age of AI as they were in the age of factory automation. I wore myself out touring the deliciously empty galleries and eventually plopped down on a seat. This is such a Detroit flex. The kinds of ottomans that are on display as art in other museums are just the furniture you sit on at the DIA. After a pause, I was revived enough to hike out of the museum and starting to get hungry, so I caught an Uber to the Detroit Foundation Hotel. The centerpiece of the property is the Buzzy Apparatus Room. Its spectacular sourdough bread is made from a starter that's now 16 years old. My main course featured Michigan-sourced trumpet mushrooms, spinach, and black garlic, and the Ambassador Old Fashioned, made with both Canadian rye and Michigan bourbon, reminded me that when a whole lot of Southerners migrated north decades ago to work in car factories, they brought their love of brown liquor with them.
The next morning, I made for the Motown Museum, where the docents are steeped in recording in record industry history and prepped to coach visitors on executing the moves of the Temptations Walk. On my tour, I was reminded that Berry Gordy had once worked as a chrome trimmer on Ford Motor Company assembly line. It was there that he imagined Motown Records as a music factory, where, Gordy later said, a kid off the street could walk in one door an unknown and come out another a recording artist, a star. It's little wonder that Motown explicitly mixed records to sound good on car radios. From there, I continued to the Ford House, the last of my Big D Big Three. Maintained almost exactly as it was when Edsel and Eleanor Ford were in residence, the mansion tells a complex story, its grand staircase chopped out of an English country home and a fireplace transplanted from another. It demonstrates how America began eclipsing Europe in the 1920s. Hidden rooms and escape plans reflect the fear of kidnapping and disgruntled workers the Fords lived with. And I imagine the grounds lend some sense of what this area would have looked like to the Ojibwe centuries ago. Having hit my three highlights, I had some hard choices to make about what to do next. I feel that a truly great trip to Detroit requires sports tickets, since this is the only city in America where all four major professional leagues play downtown. Unfortunately, I didn't catch the Pistons on this visit, but I did meet an NBA All-Star. Kevin Johnson is known these days for having been the two-term mayor of Sacramento, California, after his 12-season career. And he's also the co-owner of Fixin' Soul Kitchen, a national mini-chain of restaurants that do both traditional and healthily remixed Southern delights. His Detroit location was within walking distance of Little Caesars Arena, as well as Ford Field and Comerica Park. The airy dining room is filled with black and white photos of Diana Ross, Lionel Richie, Smokey Robinson, Michael Jackson, and Gladys Knight, or as they're known in Detroit, the Motown Mount Rushmore. I asked Johnson, who grew up in Sacramento, why Detroit? It's an industrious, rooted in history, creative, cultured, and always reinventing itself. The city is also still a wonderful destination for live music, and my recommendation is to see what's playing at the Fox Theater. Opened in 1928 as one of the most lavish and the second largest movie palace in America, it remains a wonderful venue with 5,000 comfortable seats thanks to an opulent restoration by the Illich family. I consider it a secular cathedral to multiple arts, music, movies, architecture, fabric design, and fashion. I caught the Detroit Gospel Legends show, and Detroit people came dressed. I got another surprising look at the city's cultural history by meandering through the lobby of Book Tower. The 100-year-old skyscraper was once the city's tallest office building. Today, it's owned by Bedrock, the Gilbert family development firm, which has restored its architectural gems, from exquisite Otis elevator doors to more than 50,000 square feet of marble, and created an outpost of the Detroit Historical Society. Its restaurants include a fancy French bistro, where the neon clock over the bar is set to Paris time, a rooftop Spanish tapas bar with a boho chic interior and jaw-dropping view of nearby St. Aloysius Catholic Church, and a Japanese bar where you can get a sushi dog or tempura sushi roll alongside sake, beer, and cocktails, and bouncing between the three made for a memorable grazing feast. After checking out of the foundation, I could have spent the night at the Roost Detroit in Book Tower with its sleek apartment-like rooms, perfect for anyone willing to trade room service for a kitchen. But instead, I opted for the Shinola Hotel, which has become my go-to place to stay. Soon after my arrival, while Motown music played on my room's excellent speakers, a concierge rolled cart filled with a selection of Shinola watches to my room and invited me to choose one to borrow during my stay with no extra charge. The other delights, a book delivery service, and turndown that includes a hooded terry cloth boxing robe with Detroit emblazoned on the back. The hotel also charged to my room and invited me to choose one to borrow during my stay
with no extra charge. The other delights a book delivery service and turndown that includes a hooded terry cloth boxing robe with Detroit emblazoned on the back. The hotel also has five dining venues from two-time James Beard Award-winning chef Andrew Carmel.

0: produce, everything from cardoons to tomatoes, some of which are grown in the acre-sized garden across the street. The night I went, owners James and Patrick Cadereau were there overseeing the flawless service. Dishes like whole grilled brook trout with romesco, beans and Benton's ham, fried scallops with marinated peppers, and chow chow reflect the southern influence that remains a part of Detroit. The drive-through hash browns with sour cream and amber Kaluga caviar, meanwhile, represented the pull and promise of the $5 day that Henry Ford pioneered in the era when workers would arrive with humble food traditions but the ambitions to eat the best of the best. The brothers Cadereau delivered all of that and what James calls tomato honey, preserves that carry summer into winter. Another reason to make this tough reservation: the drive to Ladder 4 from downtown affords a fabulous view of Michigan's Central Station, the recently restored landmark that's the centerpiece of a new 30-acre innovation hub in the Corktown neighborhood. When family members told me they'd snagged a steak reservation, I was wary since I don't eat beef, but I'm so very glad I made it. The place turned our dinner into an event, starting with the architecture. The Grand Army of the Republic building is a five-story turreted Richardson Romanesque castle that dates to 1899. Built as a reunion hall for Civil War veterans, today it's a meeting place for scene makers, politicos, NFL stars, and everyday folks celebrating big occasions. With all my splurges done, it was time to devote a whole day to books, and Detroit is an extraordinary book town. Detroit is like the river strait between two lakes with fast-moving currents. Jones Turner of Source Booksellers explains, we work hard like the currents and do our best work together. That sense of community which I felt everywhere made it a good year to go home. And that's all the time that we have for travel today. Thank you for listening to the Talking Information Center.
1: 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Please stay tuned for more programming, and thank you for listening. Hi, my name is Billy, and here is tonight's weather forecast for the Talking Information Center. This evening, it will be partly cloudy with degrees low around 73. The sun rose today at 5:44 a.m. The sun will set today at 7:55 p.m. And the sun will rise tomorrow at 5:45 a.m. And that's all the weather I have for today. I'm Billy giving you the weather for the Talking Information Center. Have a wonderful evening.
2: Loved one owns a gun, and for a while now, you've been concerned about their behavior. 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They've been lashing out. 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
6: Hello, this is Joe from the Talking Information Center. Welcome to episode 6 of The Apprentice by Jacques Pepin. As you may

0: remember from our last episode, we left with Jacques making it to New York City and beginning to work at Le Pavillon, which was his first job in America as a chef under Chef Pierre Frenet. And we will continue with his telling of that story. The ingredients, produce, meat, herbs, fish, and fruits, tasted different from those in Paris. Fruits, vegetables, mushrooms, and herbs tended to be milder. Beef and lamb cuts were larger and more tender, and the poultry plump, juicy, and delicate. The pungent fish of the Mediterranean were nowhere to be seen. Instead, we had striped bass. Lobster replaced the more familiar French langoustine, and I had to get used to new tastes and new combinations and compensate to reach the tastes that I had in my memory. A large, powerful broiler cooked meat and fish, but there was no grill with wood charcoal underneath, like the one at La Plaza. The entremetier, or the vegetable department, one of the largest departments at La Plaza, with a chef de partie and five commis, was reduced to one lowly assistant cook at Le Pavillon. He produced a limited repertoire of vegetable gratins and cream dishes that customers ordered a la carte, if at all. Who would have known at this point in time that the grill and vegetables would eventually come to define New American cuisine? One specialty was poulet pavillon, a harmonious, rich, glistening roast chicken. We flavored the chicken simply with thyme, salt, and pepper, and roasted it on a high heat, basting it regularly to give it a deep brown, crisp finish. Then we made a sauce of reduced chicken stock, champagne, and cream, finally finishing it with cognac, and drizzled the reduced natural juices over the sauced bird. Classical dishes like these were less complicated and more straightforward than the overwrought food often served in restaurants today. Even those that are falsely labeled country or simple. My salary at Le Pavillon was astronomical, $86 a week, as opposed to a monthly salary of $140 in Paris. I was easily able to afford to move out of my temporary lodgings and, for $20 a week, into my own quarters. The common toilets and shower stood in the hall next door, and I could distinctly hear the noise of the dining room below. A familiar, comforting sound that reminded me of the boyhood nights of falling asleep above my mother's restaurants. My room in the back of the building was large and comfortable. I didn't mind that the window overlooking a trashed, clogged alley. I had 2 weeks, 2 days off a week, and my working days I worked 8 hours only in a straight shift. Considering what my schedule had been in Paris, I was living like a king. In the back of my mind, I had always had a latent desire to go back to school. Coming to another country gave me a chance to see if my long-dormant classroom skills could be revived, or whether they had died along with my youth. And now I had the time, and a good excuse if I needed one. I wanted to improve my English. On the Ascania, I had conversed with a man who taught school in New York State. And when I asked him to identify the best school in New York, he answered without hesitation, Columbia University. I didn't know anything about Columbia or American universities in general, but 48 hours after I arrived in New York, I went to Columbia and struggled through one office after another until I arrived at General Studies. I applied to enroll in the English for Foreign Students program. This wasn't an accredited course, but nevertheless, I was back in school. I was going to learn to speak English from the best. I took a placement examination, ended up in an intermediate class, and immediately realized I was in over my head. Although I found reading and writing English within the realm of possibility, understanding the spoken language was another matter. I comprehended maybe 1 out of 10 when people talked to me. I labored through that first course. Eventually, my ears started to cooperate, and it got easier. On my days off, I furthered my English studies by heading to Times Square. The Paramount on 42nd Street offered 2 or 3 movies in a row for the price of one, enabling me to spend most of the day there, immersed in my new language. Between the movies, I walked the streets. The wind from the sea mixed with sweet, smoky aromas of hot dogs, hamburgers, popcorn, pizza, pastrami, roasting chestnuts, cinnamon buns, and apple pie, whatever vendors were selling from carts or the open windows of coffee shops. As a chef and a Frenchman used to the planned ritual of a meal, I found it liberating to eat on the spur of the moment and to be served within a few minutes of ordering. The teacher I had met on the Escania had invited me to his home in New Rochelle. I took him up on it one Sunday, a few weeks after my arrival. It was my first trip out of the city, and I traveled by train to spend the day with him and his family at their cottage by the sea. His two teenage sons invited me to go to the beach with them, and, as it was close to noon, they made sandwiches and ate them standing up. They offered me one, which I refused, deciding I didn't want to spoil my lunch. This, of course, was lunch, a far cry from the 2 hours we used to spend at the table at Neyron. Fortunately, dinner was served much earlier than I was used to, because I was starving by then. We all sat down outside to a meal that included pot roast, carrots, and mashed potatoes. Everyone else dug in. I waited, assuming that they had forgotten the bread and wine. After a few minutes, I realized that these samples would not be forthcoming. On weekends, I often visited Pierre Frenet and his wife Betty at their cottage in the Hamptons. One Saturday morning when Betty was giving their teenage daughters breakfast, I was introduced to those little individual boxes of cornflakes lined with wax paper, which can be opened down the center to add milk directly. I loved the fun of this, and, surprisingly, the taste. The flavor reminded me of the country bread that we had cut into pieces and soaked in ice-cold milk during the war. Over time, I was exposed to other distinctly American foods. I never got used to root beer or marshmallows, but I loved, and still do, Oreo cookies, Jell-O, and iceberg lettuce. I helped Pierre in his garden, put the boat in the water with him, went fishing and water skiing, and caught tiny friture or whitebait with a net. We walked through the marshes to catch eels at night, using flashlights and special nets. We dug for clams, which were a new taste for me, and a treat on the half-shell or in fish stews. A couple of months after starting at Le Pavillon, I got good news from France. Jean-Claude Sodac, my best friend and cooking partner when we worked for Charles de Gaulle, had survived his tour of duty in Algeria and had just been discharged from the army. It had always been our plan to be reunited in New York. I wrote back saying that I had approached Ernest, my sponsor, to see if he would provide sponsorship for Jean-Claude, as he had for me. No problem. Like most French restaurant owners in New York, he was always anxious to expand the pool of Gallic kitchen talent. Jean-Claude's ship, La Frandre, docked at the 53rd Street Pier in late June 1960, and I was there to meet him. It was a typical New York summer afternoon, which is to say about 95 degrees and so humid and hazy that you could see only 2 blocks in any direction. Jean-Claude arrived with plenty of luggage and dressed in the heavy clothes appropriate for an Atlantic crossing. Naturally, there were no cabs to be had, so I suggested that we head over to 10th Avenue in search of one. Jean-Claude began sweating profusely. His breathing was labored. We trudged through heaps of ankle-deep litter, and the glares we got from some of the residents made me glad it was broad daylight. For his part, Jean-Claude was shocked by the garbage in the streets and understood how the neighborhood came to be named Hell's Kitchen. But in his opinion of New York, improved dramatically when we finally hauled ourselves up the stairs to the marvelous new apartment I had secured in anticipation of Jean-Claude's arrival. Ernest not only owned La Toque Blanche, but the 5-story building it occupied, and he rented an apartment to us for $75 a month. It was a very old building, with a sort of cockroach population that can only thrive one floor above a restaurant. When I came home from work at 2 a.m. and flipped on the lights, the walls crawled with scurrying brown bugs, but this didn't bother me. The apartment was palatial, extending the entire length of the building, with 3 windows on the street side and 3 out the back, overlooking a courtyard with a garden. We had 3 separate bedrooms, 1 large living room, a kitchen, and a bath. With a bedroom to spare, I asked another friend who was working at Le Pavillon to join us, and the rent went down to $25 per person between the three of us. We cleaned, we painted, we caulked, we plastered, we fixed the floors. We furnished the apartment with furniture from the Salvation Army and Goodwill, gifts from friends, and discards in alleys. We reupholstered and refinished. I found out, to my surprise, that I was pretty good at repairing and mending old chairs and dressers. I wish Papa could have seen my handiwork, and for the first time, I felt like the son of a cabinet maker rather than the son of a cook. The three of us were proud to have what we thought to be the greatest apartment in the world. We were rich. Jean-Claude capped it all off when he got hired at Le Toque Blanche, securing one of the shortest commutes in the entire city, all 30 steps. The nearby AMP was my first supermarket. In France, we shopped at open-air markets and in individual shops that specialized in one product. A boulangerie for bread, a boucher for meat, an epicurie for dry goods, and a marchand de légumes for vegetables and fruits. At our AMP, it was all under one roof. Everything was boxed or wrapped in plastic, as if the contents were something to be ashamed of. Packages, packages, and more packages. There were not many types of oil, vinegar, or mustard. There were only two types of salad greens, iceberg and romaine. There were no leeks, no shallots, no Swiss chard or purple garlic, and no fresh herbs except for curly parsley. When I asked for mushrooms, I was sent to aisle 5, where the canned mushrooms were shelved. After much searching, I finally located ordinary fresh white mushrooms in a specialty store. However, I did see beautiful steaks for very little money, and a large variety of packaged bread, albeit not French bread, and a staggering amount of cookies and candies. We bought everything in sight, with varying degrees of success. What we thought were cornichons, tiny pickling cucumbers and vinegar, turning out to be sickeningly sweet and startled our palates. We sampled an orange-colored pre-sliced cheddar cheese, a far cry from the camembert of my youth. We divided household chores equally. Cooking and shopping were never a problem, but enthusiasm could not always compensate for my still shaky command of English. One day, when it was my turn to shop, I hunted through several aisles for paper napkins. We had a couple of friends over for dinner that evening. As I set the table, one of our guests burst out laughing. There, emblazoned on the side of the package, were the words napkins and sanitary. The early 1960s seemed like a gentle time in New York. No iron grates on doors and windows, and no graffiti in the subways. When we spoke to strangers, they did not recoil, and we walked the streets at night without fear. After evening classes, my fellow Columbia students and I thought nothing of strolling in the dark through Riverside Park, emerging onto hustling 125th Street, the throbbing heart of the Harlem music scene. We'd move along, listening to jazz riffs drifting through the open doors of the many small clubs and bars, until we heard a tune that drew us into some joint's smoky interior. On one of those late-night gambles, I passed the display of window of a small grocery store and stopped in my tracks. There, in a refrigerated case, was a cornucopia of the sort of wonderful offal that I had never been able to find in my Upper East Side AMP. Tripe, pig's feet, kidneys of both veal and lamb, chicken feet, liver, sweetbreads, brains, you name it. As soon as I got off work the next day, I hurried back to the store. That fabulous, awful counter was overseen by an enormous African-American wearing a blood-stained white apron. I took my place in the scrum that was gathered in front of the display. Men, women, kids, and me, the only white face in the store. When my turn came, I realized to my horror that I hadn't a clue about the English names for my favorite pieces of offal. It wasn't the sort of place that had little plastic signs informing customers what each tray contained. So I was reduced to pointing and smiling. The guy manning the display picked up a half a dozen lamb kidneys with his hand and plopped them onto a sheet of butcher paper, folded it over and handed my package to me with a nod toward the woman who sat near the door behind the cash register. It seemed that the culinary African-American culture had common roots with French country cuisine. Both traditions originated among poor rural people who wasted nothing. Everything had to be used, and over time, the resulting dishes became part of a culinary tradition. I may not have been able to converse with these people, but I felt an immediate affinity for their way of looking at food. My career at Le Pavillon ended abruptly 8 months after I came to the States. Soulé, still the maitre d' there, might have been accorded the status of a culinary god by most New Yorkers, but I was underwhelmed. My years under Monsieur Diat at La Plaza Athénée had taught me that extraordinary talent and civility were not mutually exclusive. Soulé struck me as a bombastic tyrant. He constantly yelled down the stairs at us in the kitchen. He treated Pierre Frenet, who had now become a friend of mine, with no more respect than he accorded the most recently hired pot scrubber. Years had gone by without salary increases for the kitchen staff. Soulé maintained that severe cash flow shortages prevented him from giving raises. Yet, when a movie star or some minor European royal came into Le Pavillon, Soulé comped everything, the champagne, the caviar, several pounds of it in one instance, numerous entrees that were often custom-made to order, rare wines, the best cheeses in the house, everything on the dessert menu. The situation finally strained Pierre's loyalty to the breaking point. Howard Deering Johnson, the original Howard Johnson, was a frequent diner at Le Pavillon. He had made Pierre a standing offer to join Howard Johnson's as vice president with a vice president's salary and all the accompanying perks and fringe benefits. Pierre had resisted, but when he realized that he could not get decent wages for his brigade, he took Johnson up on his offer. Soulé was shocked. He thought Pierre would never leave. He still viewed him as that 18-year-old commis who had shipped over on the Normandy 2 decades earlier, not as a talented chef who had earned his position through skill, hard work, and loyalty. I was the one who suggested a mass walkout to protest this treatment. In France, such events were so common that there was a special term denoting when an entire kitchen brigade quit. La brigade saute, the brigade explodes. Cooks owed allegiance to the chef, not to the owner or maitre d'. With my big French mouth, I became the ringleader, and the brigade was ready to follow. That evening, a pair of large Italian gentlemen who were associated in some capacity with Local 89 of the Office Employees, Restaurant Employees Union, dropped by Le Pavillon. I can assure you they were not there to sample our poulet pavillon. Accompanied by a snitch from the kitchen, the goons cornered me in the cook's dressing room. The snitch closed the door and stood against it as one of the union guys lifted me off the floor and slammed me against the wall, pinning me there. He said something in English I didn't understand, but the snitch provided translation. "What's the problem with you?" I couldn't have spoken even if I had known what to say. "You better watch your step, understand? You think you're a bit shocked, just off the boat. Keep it up and you'll get hurt." He let go, and I fell to the floor. "And you'll never be able to find work in New York kitchen again." The union forces might have been able to stop us from quitting en masse, but there was no way they could force us to work overtime, or make us work if we were sick, or keep us from ignoring an order from the dining room that required careful, very lengthy preparation. And there was no way that they could prevent us from leaving one by one, which we did. Within a few days, Soulé didn't have enough cooks to continue serving customers. He was forced to close Le Pavillon. The culinary feud was prominently reported in the New York Times the following day. I had won a victory of sorts, but the cost was high. I finally, suddenly, found myself in a foreign country and out of work. Chapter 10. Only in America. I soon found myself in a conundrum, with job offers from two of America's most visible businessmen, Howard Deering Johnson and Joseph P. Kennedy. Both men had been regulars at Le Pavillon, and both were looking for a French chef. Johnson, who had hired Pierre Frenet, wanted me to join him in improving the food at the chain of restaurants. Kennedy, whose son was campaigning for the presidency, sought a future White House chef. It was Camelot versus Hojo's. The Kennedys had been patrons of Le Pavillon since the early days of the restaurant. They were always seated at La Royale, the name of the most prominent and visible table, which was reserved for those whom Soulé deemed VIPs. In the spring of 1960, the whole Kennedy clan gathered at La Royale for lunch to discuss strategy for John's planned presidential bid. Somehow, a news photographer sneaked into the restaurant and began snapping pictures. Joseph called Martin Decray, the manager, and asked that he get rid of that annoying photographer. Soulé, who happened to be nearby, heard the request. "Decray," Soulé said. The Kennedy table went so silent that you could hear ice cubes tinkling against the sides of the crystal water glasses. "You'll do no such thing." Every head turned. At Le Pavillon, only Soulé decides who is and who isn't accepted in the dining room. He lowered his voice, but still quite audibly said, "The campaign has not even begun, but some people already think they're running the country." The Kennedys never came back and began patronizing the newly opened La Caravelle, which was mostly staffed, to Soulé's vexation, with former employees of Le Pavillon. Later that summer, Joseph Kennedy asked the owner of La Caravelle, Robert Mazin, a former general manager of Soulé's La Côte Basque, to recommend someone for the White House chef position. Mazin, in turn, asked the executive chef, Roger Fessigau, former sous chef at Le Pavillon, to help, and Roger called and urged me to take the job. Meanwhile, Pierre kept regaling me with stories about the good life at Howard Johnson's. He needed an assistant and offered me a 30% pay increase to $120 a week. More important, I would have regular hours, 7 a.m. to 3 p.m., with Saturdays and Sundays off, and vast test kitchens in which to experiment with recipes. It was an appealing offer. After the debacle at Le Pavillon, I had pretty much had it with fancy French restaurants. Besides, my visits to the States was supposed to be both a lark and an opportunity to learn. Buried in the basement of yet another French restaurant, I would neither have fun nor learn anything about America. Some guys at Le Pavillon had worked there for 15 years and spoke English no better than I did after 6 months in the States. Finishing their 8-hour days in a francophone kitchen, they spent their leisure hours drinking vin ordinaire and smoking Gitane cigarettes with other French immigrants at brasseries on the west side. They may as well have stayed in Paris, for all the exposure to the American way of life. Before I returned to France, I wanted to learn about American culture and work in a truly American environment. What better place than Hojo's for a crash course? My training as a chef had taught me that being a chef, no matter where, was a blue-collar job, period. I respected the job, to be sure, but there was not much difference between a short-order cook at the corner diner and a cook at Le Pavillon. Both were just working stiffs in my eyes. For that matter, at this time in New York, so were the dishwashers, who were in the same union as the chefs. I did not feel that I was taking a step down the social ladder to go from the kitchen of Le Pavillon to the experimental kitchen at Howard Johnson's. I would be getting into new territory. Besides, I would be in the States for only a year or so. What did I have to lose? To be honest, I had absolutely no idea how much publicity and exposure being the White House chef under the Kennedys could have generated. After all, I had been chef under 3 governments in France, and I had never so much as ever been interviewed by a newspaper, much less interviewed on radio or television. In France, cooking for heads of states was recognized in the trade as a good job. However, it wasn't considered as prestigious as working as a chef in one of the famed 1, 2, or 3-star restaurants. But something else had happened to me in the months since I had walked down the Asania's gangplank. I had made friends in New York. I had a nice apartment. And I was enrolled in Columbia's English for Foreign Students program. In New York, my life was starting to move in a direction that I very liked very much. A few weeks passed before I received the second, more urgent sounding summons from Roger. The Kennedy job is still open. It's yours if you want it. But they need to know soon. I don't know. Are you crazy? You have to take this job. It's a great opportunity for you. He may well have been right. But I turned him down, and a few weeks later, I found myself as the only white guy in a brigade of African Americans flipping burgers and deep frying potatoes at a busy Howard Johnson's out in Queens. To judge from the glares that greeted me, my new co-workers were anything but predisposed to embrace somebody who spoke with a funny accent. But Mr. Johnson rightfully felt that if I was going to be designing menus for his chain, that I should have a first-hand understanding of how things worked on the line in the biggest and busiest hojos in the company. Fortunately, I knew the cardinal rule of getting on with one's fellow cooks. It applies in any kitchen, and we can sum it up in two short words. Bust ass. Restaurant kitchens are the ultimate levelers. When you're slammed and orders are starting to back up, you could care less about the color of the hands of the cook who is working next to you, as long as they're moving fast and effectively. Personal life, sexual preferences, accent, addictions, criminal record, none of them mattered. Conversely, if he isn't holding up his end, he could be your blood brother and you'd fire him in a second. That I had been a chef at the, quote, French White House didn't mean anything to these Hojo line chefs. Not one of them had heard of Le Pavillon, so I showed them what I could do. I not only learned how to flip a hamburger the second it is sizzled through perfect medium rare, a skill not taught in Parisian kitchens, but I was soon able to hold my own with the other guys on the grill. The cuisine may have been at the other end of the culinary spectrum compared to what I'd made at La Plaza, but the frenetic pace was the same, as was the sweat that ran in streams down my face. Within a few days, I was producing food as fast or faster than anyone in the kitchen. I was in and getting respect. As I got to know my co-workers on the line, I discovered that we had the same basic approach to cooking. They hadn't gone through years of classical training or any formal training at all, but they cooked with natural grace and gut-felt understanding drawn from a well of deep culinary tradition. Food was as important a part of their culture as it was of mine.
1: I barely understood their accents, and they mine, but I felt an affinity for these men. Ironically, the biggest personality clash I had out in Queens involved the only other Caucasian there, the general manager, an arrogant kid just out of hotel school who seemed to think that his Cornell degree conferred on him the right to treat the kitchen staff as his own personal servants, men who had been in the business before he was weaned. One day he went too far, and I found myself hollering at him, using a few basic Anglo-Saxon terms I had picked up from my workmates. "You're fired," the twerp said. I suggested he do something anatomically impossible. "Get out of here," he said. "You can't fire me." "We'll see about that." He retreated to his office and picked up the phone. I imagine it was then that he learned who had personally assigned me to the restaurant job, one of those lessons not found on the curriculums of Ivy League universities. But I also learned something from the kid. Having a couple of letters after your last name can work magic. It was the first time in my career that I had come in professional contact with someone with a college education. All of my other bosses had left grade school, as I had, to begin the decades-long process of mastering a trade. Busboy to waiter, to maitre d' to restaurant manager. Apprentice to commis to chef de partie, to sous chef to executive chef. Because of his education, the Cornell boy had skipped all the steps, beginning at the top of the restaurant business, with a feature that I would doubtlessly hold in motion upon promotion. As big a jerk as he was, he had something I did not. After my initiation to the world of Howard Johnson's, I began working at the company's central commissary, a vast complex of modern warehouse-like buildings, also in Queens. In this suitably industrial setting, Pierre and I played a role in one of the major shifts in Americans' eating habits. Working under Mr. Johnson, we became pioneers in the technology that could produce food of a consistent quality that in turn could be prepared by relatively unskilled cooks toiling in outposts of the chain far from the commissary kitchens in which the dishes were originally made. Today, we take for granted that we can eat the same shrimp scampi dish in Red Lobster restaurants at opposite ends of the country, that a Friday's hamburger is always a Friday's hamburger, whether it's served in Boston or Miami, that the fries at one McDonald's will be identical in quality to all the other McDonald's fries. At the time, however, this concept was revolutionary. This was Mr. Johnson's vision as he began to shape a single ice cream scoop shop in Massachusetts into America's first large restaurant chain, with over 1,000 outlets, far bigger than were Kentucky Fried Chicken, McDonald's, and Burger King combined at the time. He realized that he would have to recruit the nation's top restaurant talent if he was to succeed in his mission to give traveling American families a restaurant where the atmosphere was friendly and the food delicious at every location. He gave Pierre and me a simple mandate: improve the stuff Hojo's already served, and introduce new dishes that the customers would like. Issuing those instructions, he had the good sense to set us free, imposing no limits and adopting a completely hands-off management style. Although he attended every test kitchen tasting and had an astounding food memory, "I like the way you did it the last time," he would say, even though the last time might have been several months ago and who knows how many visits, trips, and board meetings earlier. There was less salt in it, and the sauce wasn't as thick. One of Howard Johnson's most popular standbys was clam chowder. People loved it. Most restaurateurs would have told us not to try to fix what was not broken, but Mr. Johnson gave us carte blanche to tinker. Out went the chowder's dehydrated onion flakes, and in went fresh onions. Real potatoes replaced frozen ones. We put in garlic instead of garlic powder, butter instead of margarine. The texture became lighter and livelier with the addition of real stock. Fried chicken underwent a similar metamorphosis. Instead of being pre-cooked in an oven and then breaded and reheated in oil, the raw chicken was battered with good breadcrumbs, fresh eggs, and real cream, and then deep-fried in a pressure cooker so it was both crisp and moist. Everything about my new surroundings was Brodingen, training to nurse delicate consommés in one-pint quantities. I suddenly faced stockpots that held 500 to 1,000 gallons. Imagine above-ground swimming pools, and you'll get a feel for the proportions in that kitchen. Where I had formerly made dishes such as beef burgundy in batches of maybe a dozen servings, I had to learn to make 2,500 portion batches. Instead of measuring in cups, ounces, and teaspoons, I began dealing in gallons, tons, and bushels. The ingredient list for our standard veal stock recipe called for roasting 3,000 pounds of veal bones, to which we added 200 pounds of onions, 150 pounds of carrots, 100 pounds of celery, 12 gallons of canned tomatoes, a couple of sacks of salt, and a pound of black peppercorns. We boned out and prepared 1,500 chickens and turkeys a day. It was enthralling and absorbing work, an assembly line process that yielded good results at record speeds. All of our experiments began with small, easy-to-manage quantities of a few servings at most. Once we had it right in miniature, we began the trial-and-error process of upsizing a dish so a batch could serve thousands. As anyone who tried to double or triple the most straightforward cookbook recipe knows, this involved much more than simple multiplication. And even once we had gotten a recipe to work in large volume, the food chemists and our staff sometimes nullified weeks of work by informing us that we couldn't leave the food at the required temperature necessary for the necessary time because their tests indicated that bacteria would develop. Our dishes not only had to taste right, but they had to freeze fast and thaw in reasonable time in the restaurant's walk-in refrigerators. We never succeeded in making some dishes work. Shrimp or scallops in puff pastry shells seemed like a natural for Hojo's. In blind tastings, our small trial batches got Mr. Johnson's enthusiastic approval. But we were never able to create a mass-produced dish that could be replicated in the company's restaurant kitchens. The chefs there would overcook the shellfish in an attempt to get the pastry right, or end up with raw, mushy pastry and nicely cooked shellfish. Pierre decreed that the margin of error was unacceptable. I concocted all kinds of sauces, such as fish sauce with tomato, mushrooms, herbs, and white wine, which is a classic of the 19th century chef Adolphe Duclair, as well as a burgundy sauce. I had to adjust their ingredients and preparations so they could be frozen and preserved in cans. My products went out to the regular Howard Johnson's restaurants and a fancier upscale restaurant line owned by the company called the Red Coach Grill. The grocery division also sold Howard Johnson's brands to supermarkets. Like all Americans of a certain age, I remember precisely where I was and what I was doing on the afternoon of November 22, 1963. I was working at the Howard Johnson's commissary in Queens Village when I learned that President Kennedy had been shot. We were packaging chicken pot pies. 10 women worked on the line, 2 spooning the proper amount of cooked chicken meat per pie into individual plastic bags, 2 adding pearl onions and cooked carrots, 2 adding peas and button mushrooms, 2 adding the proper amount of cream sauce, and 2 sealing and packaging the bags. When we got the news, the whole production line stopped, and everyone, me included, fell silent, then began to weep. In my test kitchen, I started to understand what happens chemically to food during preparation and cooking. My vocabulary increased with my understanding of terms such as bacteria and coliform counts, the specific gravity of sauces, emulsion, and total solids. And I learned what could and could not be frozen, and how to freeze and defrost foods properly so as to retain maximum flavor and texture. Another mandate from Mr. Johnson was to test the latest up-to-date equipment to see if it would help us in our drive for consistent quality. My first exposure, and exposure is the right word, to microwave technology was an encounter with a large, noisy contraption made by a manna called a radar range and billed as the latest technical wonder for the kitchen. The demonstrator showed us that if a certain amount of leakage occurred at the seam of the door, a small neon light tube that he held in his hand would light up as soon as he stood a couple of feet in front of the operating machine. Escaping microwaves agitated electrons in the lamp and made them glow. His demonstration so thoroughly scared me that even now I refuse to stand in front of a microwave oven when it's operating. Occasionally, a food snob took a cheap shot at what we did for a living. For that reason, Pierre and I always got a kick out of serving our creations, most of them reheated from the frozen state, at home to other famous French chefs. André Soltner, the star chef of Lutec, came over to my place one evening, and I served some fish stew I had picked up frozen on my way out the door from Howard Johnson's commissary. Needless to say, Soltner has a discriminating palate, and I was interested in using him as an unwitting guinea pig. I figured that if the stew was good enough for Soltner, then it was good enough for the middle-class Americans who dined at Mr. Johnson's restaurants. As we ate, I casually asked him what he thought. "Hmm," he said, nodding. "Quite good." He sputtered on his wine when I revealed the truth. "How could you make this? Frozen? Impossible. You're lying. No way was that frozen." Those preparations were so good that I was even able to slip them past Jean-Claude when it was my evening to cook in our apartment. In the spring of 1962, Jean-Claude, who was still at Le Toque Blanc and still my apartment mate, pointed out that our planned lark in the United States had now extended to almost 3 years, and that we hadn't been home or even had more than 2 days off in a row since arriving. To rectify this situation, He suggested that we both quit our jobs and take the entire summer off to return to France, visit family, and maybe tour a few of the bordering countries. We'd managed to accumulate considerable savings, $3,500 in my case. Our plan was simple. Go home and blow every cent we have. Live like the idle rich. Actually enjoy our money for once. Two New York friends mentioned that they wanted to buy new European cars and ship them back to the States. They could realize huge savings in import duties if the cars came into the country as used vehicles. Would we mind putting a few thousand miles on a couple of nice cars that had never been off the dealer's lot? But there was this little issue about our jobs. Jean-Claude had put in his time at La Toque Blanche, and he had been able to get a similar job when he came back. But I was reluctant to leave my post at Howard Johnson's, and I certainly didn't want to go back to the drudgery of a restaurant kitchen. In the end, I figured that a footloose summer in France, Italy, and Spain was worth more than my job. I gave Pierre my notice. "Take the summer off," he said. "Your job will be waiting when you come back." After picking up my friend's new car, a gleaming red VW Beetle, I drove directly home to Neyron. In honor of my return, Mama took time off work. For the first time since signing the papers to finalize the purchase of Le Pelican, she closed the place and taped a sign to the door informing her customers to come back in 2 weeks. The Pepin clan was going on a road trip, and I was footing the bill. There would be 8 of us in 2 cars. Mama and Papa, Roland and his wife Renee, Bichon and his new fiancée Lute, and our housekeeper Paulette and me. We drove across France and into northern Spain, and down the coast to Valencia and Grenada. I was pleased to see that, despite her inexperience with the concept, Mama had no trouble adjusting to leisure time. One sun-drenched day followed the other in a predictable routine that suited us all. Up none too early after a night in a small hotel in a village, never a city. Stop at every market. Mama refused to pass a single one by until our vehicles became laden with local vegetables, cheeses, breads, meats, fish, and of course wines. At that point, usually mid-afternoon, we pulled off the road under a tree to set up a portable grill. After lunch and maybe a swim or a snooze, we'd push on, scouting for another inn in another small village. No one enjoyed himself more than Papa, who fit in so well, he might have been a closet Spaniard. We had barely crossed the border when he discovered that wonderful Spanish invention, the wineskin, and kept all of ours supplied with each region's followings. His greatest pleasure came from finding bargains. "Look," he said, brandishing a bottle. 2 francs and all this cost. This would have been 10 francs at home. I saved 8 francs. No one bothered to mention that he was more than making up the difference in price in quantities consumed. We were on vacation. And besides, the family doctor had recently diagnosed Papa as having extremely high blood pressure, for which at the time there was no medication, only dieting, which wasn't in line with my father's lifestyle. The doctor had confided in Mama that her husband probably only had a few years to live. At home, Papa was beginning to slow down, but in Spain, he was the gregarious father I had known as a boy. That family trip pretty much set the tone for the summer. After Spain, Mama and Papa went back to the restaurant, Bichon and Roland to their jobs. Jean-Claude and I met up and visited Italy and Switzerland together, doing exactly as we'd planned. As we loaded the cars aboard the ship for our return voyage to New York, Roland and I hugged, and I promised to return home for at least a couple of weeks every summer. But you know what happens to those pledges. 3 more years would pass before I returned to France. And when I did, it was to say goodbye to Papa, who died while I was there. In Mr. Johnson, I found the second father figure. He was charismatic, powerful, and yet a soft-spoken man. In business matters, he was straightforward, candid, and always open to new ideas. Occasionally, Pierre and I prepared private parties for Mr. Johnson and his wife at their apartment on Sutton Place in New York City, often using our frozen commissary fare. But it wasn't a master-servant relationship. We always joined the Johnsons and their guests at the table and became friends, a relationship that was new to me, because the social structure in France would not have permitted a lowly cook to befriend the chairman of the board. Even so, I feared I would experience Mr. Johnson's wrath one evening after Pierre had gone hunting, bringing back 3 pheasants we planned to serve. I plucked them and pushed the feathers down that marvelous new invention, the garbage disposal. To my dismay, the machine stalled, totally clogged. Embarrassed, I confessed to Mr. Johnson, who laughed wholeheartedly and then poured a glass of wine for me to console me. One weekend after Mr. and Mrs. Johnson joined us for dinner on Long Island, I and I went to pick them up in Sag Harbor, where they had moored their yacht. Mr. Johnson was waiting for me on the dock, seated comfortably on a case of Dom Perignon. We had a great evening together, and the following day he invited all of us to cruise on his lavish 120-foot boat with a crew of 8. We drank cocktails, and Mr. Johnson served all of us himself from the buffet that his cook had prepared. I was embarrassed as he served me. With a big smile, he told me, "Young man, you are being served by the chairman of the board." This was Mr. Johnson, one of the best businessmen that America ever produced. After 2 years of study at Columbia University, I completed the English for Foreign Students program that I had started 2 weeks after my arrival in New York. My grades were good, and that inflated my spirits and my ego. I wanted desperately to further my education, but since I hadn't even started high school, let alone graduated, I lacked the qualifications to be admitted to the university as a matriculated student. My option was to try for admittance to the School of General Studies, a school for adults, where students had to be at least 21 years old. An advisor at the university explained my options. Either I could go to night school and earn a high school equivalency diploma, which would take a couple of years, or I could take an entrance exam. If I passed, I would be allowed to take courses over the next 2 years, as long as I maintained a B average. If I succeeded, the classes taken in the validation program would earn credit, and I would be admitted to Columbia's School of General Studies. Using a headset, I took the very general, lengthy entrance exam in a large room with 400 other hopefuls, knowing that most of us would fail. Many subjects were covered: English, philosophy, mathematics, geography, and history. After a week or so of tense waiting, I got the results. Somehow, I had passed. But the exam was only my first step, and as it turned out, the easiest. Once in the validation program, I became a model student by necessity. Each time I started a new subject, it took me 2 or 3 weeks just to absorb the vocabulary and jargon before I could begin to figure out how to do the actual work. Whenever I had a spare moment, on the subway, during breaks at works, nights, weekends, I had a textbook open in front of me. Despite my efforts, I was falling behind in mathematics, a notoriously difficult course that covered everything a university-bound student would take in high school over 4 years. Algebra, plane and solid geometry, and trigonometry. More than half of those who took the course flunk. My odds did not look good. Desperate, I turned to Jax Bixern, the office manager at Howard Johnson's commissary. Before becoming an office manager, Jack had been a high school math teacher. He was generous and patient, and, most important, he loved good food. I gave him cooking classes and fixed lunch for him on weekdays in my test kitchen. Through a full mouth most of the time, Jack tutored me in the complexities and intricacies of mathematics, and I passed that test. There were a few moments of levity during the ordeal of validation classes. In one biology lab, my group was presented with a rabbit that we were expected to dissect. While the professor rambled on, pointing to a diagram in front of the room, I took a scalpel in hand and, to my lab partner's amusement, deftly boned out our lab specimen. I got through a validation with the required B average and was admitted to the School of General Studies as a matriculated student. I stayed at Howard Johnson's throughout the 1960s, a decade that changed my view of food, along with my view of the world and of the restaurant business. A time in which I became immersed in the American lifestyle and came to understand American eating habits. Howard Johnson's was a platform for Pierre and me during the 1960s and led us to become thoroughly involved in America's culinary revolution as foot soldiers, not as chefs working in an elitist restaurant, serving food to only the few privileged people. Perhaps the most important thing I came to understand during my decade at Hojo's was that Americans had extremely open palates compared to French diners. They were willing to try items that lay outside the normal range of tastes. If they liked the food, that's all that mattered. I wasn't constantly battling ingrained prejudices as I would have been in France, where doing something as simple as adding carrots to beef bourguignon could have gotten me guillotined. Not because carrots made this taste bad, they are great, but because it wouldn't be the way a boeuf was supposed to be made. In France, unless a dish is paired exactly right, people would know and complain. In the States, if it tasted good, then fine, the customer was happy. A whole new world of culinary possibilities had opened up before me. Chapter 11, Cooking with Friends. I had been in the country just 2 weeks when Pierre Frenet introduced me to a friend of his, a dapper, drawling Mississippian named Craig Kilbourn. A graduate of a Swiss hotel school, Craig was thoroughly trained in classic French cooking and eager to get to know anyone with a similar background. Although our ages and upbringings, not to mention sexual orientations, could not have been more different, our serious interest in all aspects of food drew us together. To most Americans in the 1960s, food was sustenance, full stop. Viewing it as something important, as integral to a nation's culture as its music, art, and literature, made you a member of a small, oddball minority. In the early 1960s, the term foodie had yet to be coined. There were no culinary institutes, few cooking schools, no celebrity chefs. The country supported only one small circulation food magazine, Gourmet. The New York Times and other prominent newspapers had yet to break out special editions and sections dedicated to cooking and dining. Not only was there no food network, no food programming existed anywhere on TV. But a few people loved food and thought about it all the time, and naturally gravitated toward one another. Although small, the food world was by no means a closed clique. On the contrary, new members and new ideas were not only welcome, but actively courted. It also helped that there were no unapproachable superstars in the group. Craig, who had just been appointed the food editor in the New York Times, had met Pierre after doing a review of Le Pavillon. He and Pierre became friends, cooking together and sharing information about food, laying the foundation for their later professional relationship as a cook and writer team. Craig was surely the most easygoing, generous, socially active person I had ever encountered. He raised the concept of mixing business and pleasure to an art form, especially when the New York Times was picking up the tab, not only for Craig, but for any friend fortunate enough to be in his entourage. If you had dinner at Craig's, you knew that the recipes for the dishes he served would soon appear on the food pages. If you and he went to a restaurant, you'd read a replay of tidbits of the evening's conversation a few days later in a review. If he asked you a question about technique as you cooked together at his stove, your suggestions would form the basis of a Times article. Craig's finest achievements in blending the two aspects of his life were played out in the home he built at the Springs near East Hampton on Long Island, not far from where Pierre had his summer place. I became a regular visitor on the weekends in the Hamptons and was a major beneficiary of Craig's largesse. Craig owned two large lots overlooking Gardiner's Bay. He built his house on one and dug a beautiful swimming pool on the other. The whole first floor of the house faced the sea, and that was there a large kitchen, dining room, and living room were situated, except for a counter between the kitchen and dining rooms on one and dug a beautiful swimming pool on the other. The whole first floor of the house faced the sea, and that was there a large kitchen, dining room,

0: efforts often backfired. A visit became an ordeal, overwhelming for guests and hosts alike. But at Craig's, I felt free to get up in the morning whenever I wanted to eat breakfast or not, as I desired, to swim if and when I cared to. There was great freedom to enjoy oneself without the burden of an overzealous, oppressive host. The experience coincided with the way I felt about America. This freedom was also reflected in the food that we experimented with each weekend, sometimes preparing Chinese, Mexican, Italian, or Indian, as well as pure, simple American fare, along with French concoctions. Typically, our Saturdays began with a trip to the open summer market. We started cooking seriously in the afternoon, always joined by Pierre, an expert fisherman and a dependable source of fresh lobsters, striped bass, bluefish, eels, whitebait, and clams. Craig was unsurpassed at harnessing the divergent energies of chefs to create memorable parties. One of his greatest efforts in the summer of 1965 was what he billed as the grandest picnic of all times, to be held on Gardner's Island, which was owned by Craig's friend Robert Gardner. Pierre, Roger Fessego, the chef at New York's La Caravelle, Jean Vergens, the chef at New York's La Colony, Rene Verdon, the chef at the White House, and I got together to prepare the meal. Most of the picnic food came from Gardner's Island or the waters around it. We cooked mussels ravigot, a pâté of veal, a ceviche composed of different local raw fish, a green salad, a bluefish cooked in vinegar and white wine, a poached striped bass with rouille sauce, grilled squab, cold-stuffed lobster, a mixture of berries, cheese, French bread, and several cases of fine wine.
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4: Welcome to the story behind her success. 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Kim Carrigan was born and raised in Missouri. She got her start on television in the Midwest, cutting her teeth at her college TV station. And then after graduation, she made her way up the ladder, rising to the top as a broadcaster wherever she worked. She's always had a tireless work ethic and the constant support of a husband who followed her to five states, requiring him to pass the bar five times. That's love, right? In this interview, the current host of the popular Carrigan and Company podcast series admits she's driven. Her popularity with loyal viewers is proof of that. Here in Boston for decades, she has worked at WHDH, WBZ, WSBK, and finally at Fox 25 as the morning news co-anchor. Talking to Kim is a lot like talking to an old friend. And as we settle into my living room to chat, I asked her to take me back to 9/11, when the planes

0: hit the World Trade Center. And wow, what a story she told about that day in history.
1: I was at home when the first airplane hit. And then the second, of course, hit. And I was called by the station to come in. Again, I was brand new at that station. So they were just trying to figure out, then what are we going to do with Kim? Because we need to get her in the mix. She wasn't new to the market, just new to the station. So they called and just said, you need to come immediately. And I got into the shower to try to get dressed and ready. And I have a television in my bathroom. And the towers fell. And I got out of the shower and my husband was home. And I looked at him standing there wet in a towel. And I said to him, honey, are we going to be okay? Is the world going to be okay? It's the first time in all my life. And I know I'm not alone in that. It was something I'll never forget. And then as we progressed and we continued to follow it, it was just such a story that had such tentacles. Randy, at the time, worked for a law firm that he went to New York almost once a week, and he flew on that flight that hit the second tower. He stayed home because September 11th is my birthday. And our baby was only a few months old. Gracie had been born in June, and AJ was 4. And AJ said, Daddy, we got to make Mommy a birthday cake. We got to do something special for Mom. You know, Mommy had just had a baby, gotten a new job, going through all these things. So Randy stayed home to work from home. You can't imagine how our phone lit up with people calling saying, where is Randy? And I kept saying, he's standing right here. He's standing right here. Thank God.
0: Let's talk about perhaps your biggest move to Fox 25 yeah. as the morning news co-host. You were there for 10 years. I did mornings on the radio. I got to tell you, Kim, it almost killed me. And we've talked about this before. For me, it was getting up at 3:30 in the morning to get to the station for a 5 a.m. newscast. For you, it means looking like $1 million at that time yeah. of the morning. For me, I could be there in my pajamas. How did you handle that kind of a schedule?
1: Well, I'll tell you something. When you work a morning show like that, you're always looking for ways to get enough sleep. I would say for 10 solid years, I was looking for a way.
0: Are you able to take naps? Because I never could.
1: I was not a napper. I had young children. It was a godsend for me because I did have young children. And, well, I say young. At that point, AJ was just starting high school. But I was able to spend time at sports and that kind of thing. So I didn't miss all of that, which I would have missed if I had worked the other half of the day. So I always said for me and where I was in my life at that point, it was really a great thing. But it was tough. I was out of bed at 1:30 in the morning. I live on the North Shore, and I had to go to Dedham every morning. So I had almost an hour drive. I went on the air at 4:30 every morning. But I will tell you this, Candy, I've had a lot of experiences. I've had so many. I could be here for days and bore the listeners. But my experience at Channel 25 was the best one I ever had.
0: Why?
1: Because I worked with a crew. And we had experiences and did things that nobody else would get to do in local television. It was an ensemble cast with Gene Levanchy and me sitting in the middle of it. And really, you put an ensemble together like that, and it's like throwing spaghetti against the wall, and you don't know if it'll stick. But we did. And we started beating all the national shows. And then all of the big stations across the country started coming in, bringing their producers and their writers and their talent, and they would come and sit and watch, and then they would ask us, how do you do this? And we were like, I don't know.
0: It's
1: we
0: chemistry.
1: Just do. Yeah. It's
0: you
1: just
0: either
1: works.
0: Have it or you don't, right?
1: You just have it or you don't.
0: You know, one of the things that I learned in radio was there needs to be a quarterback, but there also needs to be a wide receiver. So somebody throws and somebody catches. You're shaking your head, yes.
1: That's
0: Tell
1: right.
0: me, was that for you too?
1: Absolutely. Absolutely. Again, especially in that ensemble cast, Gene and I sat at the center of it and kept it all together.
0: Juggling.
1: Absolutely. With huge personalities. The two of us had a big enough personality. But then we had VB, who was our commentator, who was absolutely every day off the rails, always walking up to the line. And we had to make sure he did not step over. And then we had, at that, Doug Meehan was the guy in the helicopter. We had women flocking the station because of Doug.
0: I worked with Doug Meehan, very handsome and charming.
1: Yes, always trying to keep him in line. We had beautiful, wonderful Cindy Fitzgibbon, who was just, I mean, a gem every day, you know.
0: Meteorologist.
1: Exactly. So it was just, every day was exciting and fun. It was great.
0: If one gets up at, well, you were in the car at 1:30 in the morning, right? What time does a person go to bed in order to make that happen?
1: I was in bed by 6. When I started that job, Gracie was 3. And it was the strangest experience, Candy, because I would get in bed and my 3-year-old would stand next to the bed, rubbing my face, putting me to bed, like I was supposed to be doing, saying, night, night, mommy. So,
0: let's talk about some of the big things that happened in the world while you were at Fox 25. How do you handle your composure for a tragedy like the Boston Marathon bombings?
1: I think that anyone who sits behind an anchor desk and loses their humanity no longer can relate to the audience. So I always felt very strongly, and I was pretty clear about this with any news director that I worked for. If a tear comes to my eye, I didn't think about that prior. I just couldn't help it. And I'm not going to apologize for that because I was experiencing the same thing the audience was. So I never hid that from them. But I think it's always really important in those big stories that as a news anchor, you try to guide people with the same kind of emotion they're having, but always reminding them, we're all going to get through this. We're going to get to the other side of this. I felt strongly about that. But I had great partners. Gene Levanche, when I looked over at him and he knew she's in a bad place, he could step in and vice versa. So we were really good for each other.
0: I know that your husband's name is Randy.
1: Yes.
0: And you also had a work husband named Randy. You have been blessed with great co-hosts.
1: And I am still very close to all of those guys. Randy Price was absolutely the greatest. And he and I sat, you were talking about two people who sat on a set. JFK Jr.'s plane went down while he and I were working together. And Randy and I sat on that set for a week. They would rotate people in, but they actually brought in things so that we could shower there in the station. My home Randy brought me clothing, and I stayed.
0: Home Randy and work Randy.
1: And my TV Randy. You rely on that other person. If you don't have that, that's tough. And I have had those moments when I didn't. But generally speaking, I've been very lucky.
0: I have observed over the years that women on television are wearing shorter dresses, lots of legs, some cleavage. What is happening here? Because many of them look like they're going to a cocktail party.
1: Yeah, I've been asked that so many times. It's amazing. I think what's happened for a lot of these young women is that local television and television as a whole has really been watered down because there's so many outlets. So I think that a lot of these young women have been asked to do this because they're looking for attention. They're trying to pull audiences in. I don't think that any of them think, gosh, if I bring my skirt up shorter, that's going to make me more credible necessarily. And look, a beautiful woman is credible. I'm not taking anything away from that. And anybody that thinks that just because she's pretty doesn't mean she's smart is wrong. But what I will say is that I think that over time, unfortunately, the ability to get your news and on people who are sitting in front of a camera.
0: When we first opened the show, I talked about your ability to bounce back. Mm-hmm. And you've referenced, here you are pregnant with your daughter and you lose your job, even though you're the number one top rated anchor in Boston. Can you tell our audience that story and how you personally handled it? How did you come back from that?
1: That was the biggest bump in the road for me anywhere. I loved my job there. I felt very secure in my job there. Randy Price was my co-anchor, and we had a really, really great thing. And on a Monday morning, 6.5, 7 months pregnant, my agent called me and said, first thing that they asked me was, where is Randy? I said, well, Randy's at work. And they said, well, we would need to let you know that we've gotten a call from the station. As you well know, talks for contract have been in the works. And this morning we got a call and they've decided that you don't need to go in today. And I said, what? And he went on to say, and they've decided that you don't need to go in ever again. And I was dumbfounded. I had no idea. And I had a big time agent out of New York. Fabulous.

0: fabulous guy, took care of me like I was his daughter, and his wife, who was a former news anchor. And he said, I want you to stay very calm. I have calls to make to deal with this. And in a few minutes, Sandy, his wife, will call you. She's going to work through this with you and talk to you about the next steps and what you need to do. And it only took a very short amount of time, and then the phone started ringing, and it was insanity. And that went on for weeks. My agent, within a couple of days, came here to Boston. He rented a hotel room at the Four Seasons, and every news director in the city came over there to the Four Seasons to see me. Again, I'm big pregnant, and you know, I'm not exactly in a place to be job hunting. I didn't want to leave the city. I had a brand here. I had a life here. My husband had a big career here. And then the fight was going on with Channel 7 behind the scenes because I had a non-compete, and they wanted to hold me to that non-compete.
1: Meaning
0: but had let
1: you
0: me
1: couldn't go to another station right. within the same market.
0: So those calls that my agent was making was to lawyers and gathering a team to put together to make sure that they didn't have any kind of legal bond over
1: because
0: me.
1: In essence, they're stopping you from being able to earn a living.
0: That is correct. Exactly.
1: During that time, of course, you're worried about your baby, right? Stress is not good in the last trimester.
0: No, it's not.
1: How did you hold on to your self-confidence?
0: Well, you know, I'll tell you, the way I did was because I have the most incredible supportive husband on earth. He and I have ridden this TV ride together. And he said over and over again, it's going to be okay. We're going to be okay. No matter what happens, we're going to be okay. So I put all my faith in him, in my fabulous agent. So I had this unbelievable support system. My parents, I had people around me. As hard as it was, I took advantage of the time to spend with my son, who was about to no longer be an only child. So I thought this would be a good time to spend some time with him. So I just sort of let everybody around me take care of it. And I just stayed focused on me and AJ and the baby to come.
1: What did you learn from that experience about the power of adversity? Because yeah. I think it's a powerful thing.
0: Candy, I remember during the course of that, I said to my husband, honey, this is the first time in my life that I have felt truly defeated. I felt like I had done it what I was supposed to do, and this was the outcome. And I realized that all of us are going to learn that lesson at one point or another, that we can do the best that we can do, but sometimes the universe has a different plan. I learned mine a little bit later than most people would. So, wow, wasn't I blessed that I had gotten that far in life and that I hadn't had that experience. But I will tell you something. I came out of that experience stronger. My relationships were stronger. My confidence grew. I knew I could stand up to that and I could get to the other side. And that's my advice to anybody who faces those kinds of things. You can stand up, you can get to the other side. But boy, traveling from point A to point B can be tough.
1: You know, one of the parts of your career that I've loved watching the most was your entry into radio on WRKO. Yeah. Radio is such a different medium from television. Because
0: and people don't realize that. They think you can do both. That's not true.
1: It's very hard because in terms of being a storyteller and an interviewer, you can't throw it to a screen that's complimenting the story you're telling. It's all with your voice and your interviewing skills. You've done a beautiful job with that. Talk about your experience at WRKO.
0: Well, that is very kind of you to say, coming from a veteran who has been so successful. I so appreciate that. I want to tell you, in my first few months at WRKO as the morning co-host, I could not bring myself to use the word I was never on a news set allowed to say I was always told no one cares what you think, Kim. So when I got to RKO, they kept saying to me over and over, what do you think, Kim? What do you, I said, well, why should I say who would want to know that? You think that's going to make it successful? Absolutely not. Nobody wants to know what I think. So I really fought that. I really did. And it took me a long time. But I was working with a seasoned pro who had been a radio guy for a long, long time who'd come over to TV. I worked with VB. So VB, you know, he sort of guided me through that. And I would say, well, what do you think? And he'd say, no, what do you think? And off the air, he would tell me frequently, you have lots of thoughts and I know it. So you can do this. You can do this. it was a bit of a transition. And I think only because I had people around me who helped me do it. I never could have done it by myself.
1: Staying ahead of the curve is very much a part of your story. You saw a great opportunity in podcasting. You created Kerrigan and Company. Each week you feature a different co-host, and I was recently honored to fill in and do that with you for an episode. You really like co-hosting, and I do too. I love that give and take.
0: Absolutely.
1: Talk to us about your show.
0: I love this show. I really, really do. I was so excited the opportunity came about to do something with my very good friend, who is also my business partner in it, and he is my producer, Dave Thompson. And we had always wanted to do something together. And so the opportunity came about, and so we put this together. And this idea of having a co-host, Dave knowing, just as you said, conversation for me is so much better. It's really hard for me to talk. I mean, I'm a conversationalist.
1: In a vacuum. Yeah.
0: Right. So we put together this concept. We knew we wanted it to be Boston-centric because Boston is where my name has become a brand.
1: There is an art to storytelling. In your opinion, what is the secret as a storyteller? How do you do it?
0: I think the best thing about storytelling is to really do your homework and know, just like you have done, you really want to do your homework and know your subject. Very rarely do I ask someone something without knowing what they're going to say. But I think when you do that, you can add so much color to what someone is saying. Conversation, it's rich conversation, and listening to what the other person has to say. Because if you don't listen, you miss out.
1: That the listening part is just sometimes when the person and you at the bottom of the ocean, I always look for that.
0: I do too.
1: I want to ask you some personal questions, and sure. I hope that's okay. You have mentioned your husband multiple times.
0: Yeah.
1: How long have you been married to Home Randy? And congratulations on a long...
0: I had to think about that for a second. It'll be 38 years in
1: How
0: October.
1: How did you meet?
0: We met in college, and he's my very best friend. He's the best husband. See, I get emotional when I think about him. He's the best husband ever, and he is a fabulous father. So my kids are so lucky, but I'm so lucky. We're both from Missouri, and he's been on this journey with me, and it's great.
1: I can now say I've made Kim Kerrigan
0: cry. Yeah.
1: How did motherhood change you, Kim?
0: Oh, gosh. You know, Candy, you can appreciate this. I was on this huge career journey, and Randy and I had been married for almost 8 years. First off, I couldn't imagine sharing him with someone. So that was really hard. I was so torn because I was giving this career everything I had. And AJ came along, and like any parent, the minute I laid eyes on that kid, I thought, what in the world have I been waiting for? I mean, I know that just sounds so cliche, but it was so true. And Randy was the one who said, don't worry, nothing in our lives will change. Boy, he'll tell you to this day, wow, was that a silly thing to say? But motherhood, I think, made me a better person. I adore those children. Our life is all about the two of them. And they made me a better person. They really did. They made me see the world a little differently.
1: You know, you've mentioned Missouri a couple of times. You're both from Missouri. Can you take us back to your hometown, your childhood? Paint us a picture.
0: I grew up in St. Louis, but when I was in high school, my dad was transferred to Jefferson City, Missouri, which is right in the middle of the state. And so I thought I was going to like some podunk little place, you know, and I was a little bit resentful, a freshman in high school, like any freshman in high school would be. And I got there and I met the most fabulous people and I had the greatest experience. My parents still live there to this day and my sister has moved back there. My dearest friend on earth is from there. She lives in Manhattan now. We see each other on a regular basis. It was wholesome and it was wonderful. And my life was about football and high school and all those things that you do when you're in high school. And it was a great, great experience and a wonderful place to grow up. And I was just there a couple of weeks ago. And every time I go back, I realize how much I miss it. I don't know that I could live there again because it's so blessed hot in the summers, but I do miss that small town experience. I live in Swampscott, and so my kids sort of had a small town experience thanks to that. But yeah, it was great.
1: Brothers, sisters?
0: One sister, and that's all. She's 3.5 years younger, And
1: so you're the big sister.
0: I am the big sister.

0: sister, and she and I are very, very close. And she has only one child, so that's my third kid. So I really have three children, and so does she. And we are blessed, blessed to have our parents. And they're in good health, and they are well. And so we count our blessings every day that we have that.
1: What was the message in your house growing up? And have you passed that along to your own kids today?
0: Yeah, the message was that in this world, and that's family, and my two biggest lessons you've learned in life, they would say to you that the four of us are what we have to depend on. And we're lucky enough if we can grow that out.
1: Well, speaking of those kinds of lessons, if you were to take yourself 36,000 feet over this incredible career that you have shared with us today, what's proud of?
0: Yeah, well, I'll tell you, I think what I'm most proud of now is not what I would have said, you know, 15 years ago. And I think what I am the most proud of was my resilience through all of it. My ups and my downs were all done in public, and that's a hard thing. So I have a lot of compassion for people who have that kind of experience. But what I'm the most proud of is that through all of it, I think I had gratitude. I appreciated every day of every minute of this big, huge career that I've been blessed with. It doesn't come along for everyone. And I don't know why I was so lucky to have these experiences and to do this, but I am thankful. So I think now, in all those years later, resilience and gratitude are probably what I've learned the most.
1: Next three questions we ask everyone who sits where you are. So here we go. When an obstacle is in your path, how do you get around it?
0: You just have to plow through. You just have to go from point A to point B. And there's a lot of pain sometimes. There's some learning. Sometimes there can be more joy than you might think. But you have to just set your sights and get through it.
1: What is the best piece of advice you've ever received? Can you pass that along to our listeners?
0: Two pieces of advice, they've come from my mother. The first one is, if you're down to your last penny, buy a good bra. The reason that she said that was because if you're comfortable and you're pulled together, you're going to get wherever it is that you need to go. The second one, fashion is what's good for you. And when she means fashion, she doesn't just mean what you're wearing, what you're doing, how you're handling it, who you're with. If it's good for you, then it's in fashion. It's right.
1: Final question. Right now in this chapter in your pretty amazing life, what does success mean to you? How do you define that?
0: Success for me at this point is peace. It's getting up every day and looking forward to what's coming that day. And I'm so lucky because I'm guiding my own ship now. So it's that peace. It's knowing that I am doing what I want to do, that the people around me are happy. Randy and I have one another. Again, I have those wonderful parents. Peace, peace is what is success at this point.
1: Kim Kerrigan, I want to thank you so much for coming to my home today and sharing your story with us. Thank you.
0: Thank you for having me.
1: And that's the story behind her success for this week. 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Please make sure to give her show a listen or a watch. She's also on YouTube. 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And remember, when we lift each other up, we all rise. What's your story? I can't wait to hear it.
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6: 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Please stay tuned.
7: Is this on? Are we on?
8: I hope so.
7: Testing 1, 2, 3, 4, 5. Are we on? Are we on? Once again, hopefully, you found the Boston Globe flashback program here at the Talking Information Center. My name is Doug. I'm here with my pal Rod. Say hello, Rod.
8: Hello, Rod. How are you? Fine. How are you, Doug?
7: Terrific.
8: Good.
7: Rod, tell the folks listening what we do on this particular program.
8: Well, we go into the Boston Globe archives, and we find an interesting date in history, and we read from the Boston Globe on that date.
7: How do we do that?
8: We go into their archives.
7: We walk in and it's...
8: No. It's on the computer. You can actually do it at home.
7: It's not a big room?
8: Nope, it's not a big room.
7: Oh.
8: It's a small little... Actually, it's a closet.
7: yes.
8: And this date...
7: Yes.
8: We're going back to a Wednesday.
7: Yes.
8: We're going back to Wednesday, November 8th.
7: Yes.
8: 1916.
7: Yes, and I have to tell you, there are basically two stories.
8: Basically, there are two stories on Wednesday, November 8th, 1916.
7: But
8: Doug,
7: they are big stories. Big stories.
8: Well, why don't you fill us in on what the Globe says is the biggest story on that day?
7: All right. There are two things that happened on that day. One, the day before, the night before, too, was the election of 1916. Versus the incumbent president, Woodrow Wilson, and his challenger, Charles Evans Hughes, which a lot of people perhaps have not heard of.
8: They probably haven't, unless they're historical...
7: Mavens.
8: And really go into political history.
7: Yes, Charles Evans Hughes was the former governor of New York, and at the time... Well, he did resign the post. He was an associate justice of the United States Supreme Court, and he resigned that post to run for president.
8: President of the United States.
7: Now, was he elected?
8: Apparently not, because I don't recall a President Hughes.
7: No, but as of the morning after the election, it was assumed by a lot of people that he had won. But not all of the election results were in as yet. They didn't have radio or television or the internet back then. All they had was newspapers.
8: And they probably had paper ballots in a lot of places, too.
7: Yes, paper ballots. And so it took a while. So the headline, as we digress, the headline, Race Close, Hughes Leads. So that was the big headline that morning. And right below it was the other story of the day, that of perhaps the greatest disaster that ever occurred in public transportation, if you will, in the before the MBTA. And the headline is, Plunge of South Boston Electric Drowned.
8: So this was the Boston, not the MBTA.
7: Correct.
8: And not even Helos or what's the commuter rail? That one. Well, anyway, folks.
7: Yeah.
8: As we move on.
7: We do. So these were
8: had electric trolleys back then?
7: They did.
8: They were concerned about the carbon emissions back then?
7: Well, not really, because they used coal like crazy to make the electricity for the trolleys. So,
8: by the way, this is 1916, November 8th, 1916, just to refresh your memory. Okay.
7: Yes.
8: I'm sorry I interrupted you,
7: it's
8: Doug.
7: Okay. We will. I think we'll go to the trolley story first, because the sub-headlines, barely 10 are saved. Car slides into open draw with its brakes set. 15,000 rush to scene looking for missing loved ones. Motorman or draw tenders blamed. Total of 52 bodies recovered.
8: 52 bodies.
7: I know. It says 52 there, but I don't know why it says 47. Maybe it's... Well, maybe...
8: Read the story and we'll find out.
7: I guess we should. Just because a motorman failed to see the danger lights on the Summer Street drawbridge, 47 persons lost their lives when a convertible service car of the Boston Elevated Railway, as it was called then, plunged headlong through an open draw into Fort Point Channel at 5:30 last evening. Seven others were rescued, five from the cold waters of the harbor. It was the greatest catastrophe that has ever taken place in this city. Were it not for the escape of the conductor, George McKeon, who stated positively that he had rung in 62 fares just prior to the accident, the general public would have been in utter ignorance of the number of lives lost. At 4 o'clock this morning, the number of known dead was 47. A total of 42 bodies, I wonder if they had a 52 is a typo, a total of 42 bodies had been recovered by the divers from the submerged car, while four others had not been described by the medical examiner, but work was still proceeding. So this is something
8: very
7: people
8: interesting
7: today really are not. You know, there's as the old Fort Point Bridge still exists. It is closed and has been for several years. It's even closed to pedestrians. But back then, it was the major bridge delivering this. And apparently the motorman, the guy operating the electric trolley, went right through some warning lights and didn't know that for some reason there was no track there and no drawbridge there. And the car plunged into the water. So there you go.
8: Yep, that was that's too bad.
7: Yeah.
8: I don't remember that.
7: No. Well, it's from 1916. And if you did remember, you'd be the oldest person on Earth.
8: Okay. So,
7: yes.
8: Let's go over to the other story that you were reading.
7: Yes.
8: Which has to do, and again, repeating that headline, race close, Hughes leads.
7: Yes.
8: State elects, I got a slide over here.
7: Oh, yes.
8: State elects McCall, Lodge, New York and Illinois in Republican column. Ohio Democratic, Indiana for Hughes is indication. Massachusetts gives Hughes a plurality of about 20,000.
7: Yes.
8: State puts McCall at head of ticket. And this is a two-part story here.
7: Yes.
8: Massachusetts went for Hughes, McCall, and Lodge yesterday, according to the figures at hand at the time of going to press. Governor McCall led the ticket with a total vote of about 275,000 and a plurality of about 48,000 over Mr. Mansfield. Senator Lodge apparently had a total vote of about 268,000 and a plurality of about 37,000 over his competitor, ex-Mayor Fitzgerald of Boston.
7: Yes.
8: And Fitzgerald, of course, was the father of

0: the Kennedys, the yes. Kennedys' mother.
1: Right. Yes.
0: Mr. Hughes' vote was about 266,000, and his plurality over President Wilson was about 20,000.
1: The big difference, and we'll go over this in a second, where it says state ticket. Everybody elected in Massachusetts was a Republican.
0: Well, how about that, huh? Back then, yeah, state ticket elected Governor Samuel yeah. McCall, Republican of Winchester, Lieutenant Governor Calvin Coolidge.
1: How about that?
0: A Republican from Northampton. Secretary of State Albert Langtree, a Republican of Springfield.
1: Yep.
0: State Treasurer Charles Burrill, a Republican of Boston. Auditor Alonzo Cook, Republican of Boston. And the Attorney General that was elected, a Republican from Lynn, Henry Atwill.
1: Yeah.
0: So
1: pretty amazing, huh? Things have changed.
0: United States Senator-elect Henry Cabot Lodge.
1: Yes.
0: Republican.
1: Now,
0: Mahant.
1: There was also something very significant about Henry Cabot Lodge's election.
0: What was that?
1: It was the first time he was elected by the public.
0: Okay.
1: Previously, senators were elected by state legislators. This was the first election where senators were elected by popular vote.
0: Isn't that something that you learn only on the Boston Globe flashback?
1: That is correct.
0: And today we're reading from Wednesday's edition of November 8th, 1916. Congressman-elect in Massachusetts. Let me see if I can bring this
1: there
0: up
1: aren't any,
0: just
1: there
0: a
1: aren't
0: little
1: any
0: bit.
1: Names that stand out except the one in the 12th District.
0: And that's James Gallivan.
1: Which Gallivan Boulevard is named
0: right.
1: after.
0: Right, and he was a Democrat.
1: Yes.
0: And, yeah, there's nobody else here that stands out, so what the heck with that, right?
1: Right.
0: Nine states with 59 votes in doubt.
1: Yes.
0: 59 votes.
1: Yes.
0: Charles Evan Hughes is leading Woodrow Wilson in the closest presidential race in the 32 years that have passed since the memorable Cleveland Blaine contest in 1884.
1: James Blaine. Do you know who James Blaine is?
0: I don't know James Blaine.
1: He was governor of Maine.
0: Oh, Blaine from Maine.
1: Yeah.
0: Okay. At this hour, the indications strongly favor Republican success when the returns shall be in.
1: And was that the case?
0: No, was not.
1: No.
0: There seems to be no reasonable doubt that Hughes has carried a solid East, including West Virginia, the Middle West, with the exception of Ohio, and these states beyond the blah, blah, blah, blah.
1: Right.
0: So the ghost continues
1: and
0: on.
1: And it turned out...
0: Page six.
1: It turned out that Wilson did win most states, but the most significant thing was he won California by about 3,000 votes.
0: I'll tell you, and you talk about close elections.
1: Yes.
0: You know, we are. You see, if you turn on the TV or turn on the radio nowadays, you know, it's all about who won what election in 2020, right?
1: Yes.
0: And
1: whether they even did.
0: And 2016 even
1: yes.
0: as well.
1: Yes.
0: And, of course, we had the Chad issue back.
1: Hanging Chads.
0: Hanging Chads. So these are not the first times we've had close elections.
1: No.
0: What it is the first time is all the bickering that is going on. Because there
1: the
0: was
1: what?
0: No,
1: the what?
0: The bickering. The blah, blah, blah, bickering. There was no bickering in 2016 when Hughes lost. You didn't hear him crying and whining and saying, this was stolen from me. You didn't hear that back in 1916 on November 8th. Did you, Doug?
1: I don't think so.
0: Let's go to the phones.
1: You know what we should, you know how, you know what's kind of interesting? If we go to page 13.
0: Page 13.
1: 13.
0: Ooh, lucky 13. 13.
1: Lucky 13, because I know we run out of time on this show very quickly, because we're just...
0: Because we keep talking, and we don't read stories.
1: We do. Where was it here? Where are we? Come on now. Oh, here it is.
0: Oh, there it is.
1: I think.
0: I can't see.
1: All right.
0: Very good.
1: 1916, Rod, was there any television?
0: No, Doug, there was no television.
1: Was there any radio?
0: No, there was no radio.
1: Yeah, because the first radio station didn't come on until 1922?
0: Around there.
1: KDKA and...
0: Pittsburgh.
1: And WBZ.
0: Yeah, very close second, I think, was BZ.
1: Yeah. So...
0: WBZA.
1: So, yes, WBZA in Springfield.
0: Right.
1: So, how did people find out about results from elections.
0: Well, they read the Boston Globe like we're doing.
1: They do, and they did. But also in Boston, here's what happened. Here's the story. The headline is, "Great crowd in newspaper row. Throng waits for hours to get the returns. Globe gives news with stereopticons from the Custom House Tower."
0: Wow. So what's a stereopticon?
1: It's a slide. It's a slide, what we would call a slide that you put light through and it projects something. So they had projectors that were shining results out the window, and people would, I don't know, I guess on the side of it. Let's find out. Untold thousands. Untold thousands in Greater Boston.
0: Let's find out.
1: Benefited last evening by the Globe's most remarkable and complete system of announcing election returns. Not only was there a stereopticon throwing the figures as fast as they were received from a front window of the Globe building on a screen across Washington Street, and a second stereopticon doing the same service on a screen at the corner of Scully Square, which doesn't exist, and Brattle Street, which I don't think exists in Boston anymore either, only in Cambridge. But the successful candidate for governor and senator in this state were announced in turn by the Globe from the top of the Custom House Tower by means of colored lights that had been described in advance in the Globe as to enable observers on every suburban hilltop and thousands of housetops to know the result practically as quickly as those who were crowded into newspaper row. Now, why did they project him from the Custom House?
0: Because that was the tallest building in the city at
1: that,
0: the time.
1: That is correct. It was the tallest building in the city at the time. Though newspaper row seemed more quiet than usual on the night of the national election, it was undoubtedly more densely crowded than ever before. For eager thousands were packed so solidly from the south corner of State Street to the foot of Bromfield Street that seen from a window above, there seemed to be a uniform mass of humanity for three blocks.
0: All the humanity. Get this, Charlie. Get this, Charlie.
1: The police kept the sidewalks on each side clear from loiterers, however, so there was steady, if rather slow, passage to be had all the evening through the congested district. The only noise of the big night broke out a little after 11:30 when a number of the Republican State Committee members, headed by Chairman Edward A. Thurston, carrying new brooms aloft. Why did they do that?
0: I have no idea.
1: It's like when a baseball team sweeps a series. So they were sweeping people out of office, I guess. Anyway, that's a theory. That's a theory. Carrying new brooms, accompanied by a brass band playing John Brown's Body.
0: Interesting.
1: That's an interesting choice. They invaded newspaper row and quickly gathered a crowd of young Republicans who fell into line haphazard and marched down Washington Street yelling, stopping long enough before each of the newspaper offices to give three uproarious cheers for Hughes. But I ask you, Rod, did Hughes win the election?
0: No, he did not.
1: But everybody thought that he did, and he did not. Although it says there was a marked absence of horseplay and skylarking. What's that?
0: A what?
1: Skylarking.
0: That's a bird.
1: I know, but when people do it, what is that?
0: I have no idea.
1: I don't either. Sometimes characteristic of a great election return crowd, and the applause aroused by the flashing of results on the screen was generally subdued. Well, there we go.
0: Yes, there we go.
1: There we go.
0: Newspaper row.
1: Newspaper row. Let's see. Oh, you know what? And we did mention this briefly.
0: We did?
1: Yes, we did. But one of the other interesting things is, and it's hard to find some of the stuff, but, first senator by popular vote.
0: Okay. Yeah, that's what it says right there.
1: That's what it says.
0: Massachusetts has reelected Honorable Henry Cabot Lodge as United States Senator.
1: Very famous person.
0: He likewise has the honor of being the first to be elected senator by popular vote. 6 years ago, his election came from the members of the state legislature. Ever since he entered politics, Mr. Lodge has been chosen to the positions of public trust to which he aspired. Mr. Lodge entered the Senate in 1893,
1: Woo.
0: And his new term will end in 1923. Senator Lodge is one of the best-known men in public life today. He's always wielded much influence in the Senate as well as in the councils of the Republican Party. Like all other men, he has made mistakes, but he has never hesitated to acknowledge them.
1: By the way, this is on the opinion page of the Globe.
0: At this critical stage in the affairs of this country, Massachusetts has decided to retain in Congress a senator whose experience and ability are unquestioned. Senator Lodge should be proud of the further honors bestowed on him by his fellow citizens. Governor McCall has been reelected by a substantial majority. This result was not unexpected. This is a presidential year, and the election returns show the Republicans were justified in believing that their reverse vote would make their state ticket victorious.
1: Yes.
0: This second victory for Governor McCall is as much a personal one for him as it is a triumph for his party. The great mass of Republican voters evidently believed he was entitled to a second term as governor, and they acted according to their convictions. The governor is to be congratulated on his success.
1: And I believe still then the governor's term was 2 years.
0: Yeah, and I also believe back then Republicans had control of a lot of things, unlike they do now. They don't. The Republican Party is very small now in Massachusetts.
1: Yes, but back then,
0: pretty big.
1: As we saw,
0: big. Big. It was big.
1: It was big. Okay. Going back to page five.
0: Page five.
1: Because I want to see here. Wilson goes to bed with result in doubt. He was in Long Branch, New Jersey.
0: Well, he's from New Jersey.
1: Yeah.
0: He was at Princeton.
1: That's right. Yes, he was the president of Princeton. President Wilson went to bed at 12:30 o'clock with his campaign managers here and in New York claiming his election. He left word, however, that if really definitive returns were received during the night, he should be awakened. I don't think he was. But he did win anyway, even though everybody thought he didn't. What else were we going to do? Let's see.
0: I don't know. You have it written down there.
1: I do. For the first time, there was betting on the election.
0: Interesting.
1: Yeah, and it was like wide open betting.
0: What kind of, what do you mean?
1: Well, I mean, do you have bets on the election in the Globe now?
0: No.
1: No, but you did then.
0: Okay.
1: Final bets are put up at even money. Large total wagered by crowd at Waldorf, the Waldorf Astoria in New York. Tex Rickard said, whoever that is, said to have altogether $160,000 bet on election result. Special dispatch to the Globe from New York. The most stupendous betting campaign conducted in any election, according to old-time sportsmen, continued today at the Waldorf even after the polls had closed. Peacock alleys and the grill room were so jammed with bettors and would-be bettors that moving about was difficult. So what was this legal? Yeah, you know?
0: I don't know.
1: The closing odds of the previous night of 10 to 9 marked the opening with plenty of Hughes money about, but no takers. The Wilson men wanting 10 to 8. By noon, there was a great deal of Wilson money in sight, and one bet of $10,000 to $9,000 was made when the odds immediately shortened, and the Hughes men would have nothing to do with anything better than even money. Claude Meeker of Columbus, Ohio, telegraphed to the Waldorf that he had $10,000 to place on Wilson. John A. Drake talked with him, and the wager was taken.
0: Interesting. Very interesting.
1: Can you imagine something like that and a story in the Globe today about, you know, who bet money on an election?
0: Okay.
1: There are also, for the first time...
0: On the same page?
1: On page 5, women working at the polls in Maine. I think it's over there.
0: Oh, you think it's over there?
1: Yes, somewhere. Go down. Down.
0: Hello.
1: There we go.
0: Hello. Hello. Oh, wow. It's a small story.
1: Oh, yeah.
0: Bangor, Maine, for the first time in a national election, women were seen in the polling places in this city today. Members of the Bangor Equal Suffrage Association distributed Votes for Women literature to the voters all day, working in relays.
1: Could women vote in 1916? I don't think so.
0: No. Man, no. 101 years old votes.
1: Yeah, there you go.
0: John O'Reilly of East Providence supports Wilson. Cast first ballot for James K. Polk. Oh, my gosh.
1: Yeah.
0: Oh.
1: Yeah. And this is Providence, Rhode Island. John O'Reilly of East Providence, 101 years old, was one of the first voters at the polls. He rode to the town hall in Joseph Coffey's automobile, whoever that is. But he climbed the steep stairs to the voting booths and disposed of his ballot with remarkable energy for a man of his years. 72 years ago in New York City, Mr. O'Reilly cast his first ballot for James K. Polk for President of the United States. Today, he voted for President Wilson. And he was actually born in Ireland on April 8th of 1815. And Mr. O'Reilly came to this country when a very young man and became a citizen. He lived for a time in New York City, but for nearly 50 years, he's been a resident of East Providence.
0: Very good.
1: Here you go. Yeah, I know, we're probably running out of time and all that kind of stuff. What a great show.
0: Nice. Nice. Oh, hello.
1: Hello. What? Somebody rang. Let's go to page 15.
0: Page 15.
1: Page 15.
0: And Mookie Betts is at bat.
1: Not quite. Where are we? Oh, there was a big parade. Now I got to tell you, one of the reasons why Wilson's campaign slogan was, "He'll keep you out of the war," meaning World War One. America was not in World War One yet. Wilson was reelected, and what happened?
0: We went into war.
1: We went into war like 3 months later. So so cheering thousands attest appreciation of Fighting Ninth on its march through the city. This is the city of Boston. It was the Ninth Infantry, which was based in Boston. And this was a big deal. We were not in war yet, but we were preparing for war. And so they did a big march through the city just in case. And there's a big picture.
0: Yeah, it's a nice picture. A lot of people.
1: Well, it's a. Is this a drawing? What is this?
0: That could be a drawing.
1: I don't know. I guess it's, well.
0: No, it's hard
1: no,
0: to
1: it's
0: say.
1: A, it's, a, it's a picture. It's just the development processes of the day probably were not that good. And
0: yeah, this is Wednesday, November 16th.
1: Yeah.
0: No, November 8th, 1916.
1: But it shows a big parade going through past Old City Hall, as a matter of fact.
0: Yeah, and who was the mayor of the city?
1: James Michael Curley.
0: Very good.
1: And guess what?
0: He went to jail.
1: No, we're out of time.
0: Okay, goodbye, Rod.
1: Goodbye, Rod. Wait a minute.
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8: 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New Cholesterol Guidelines from the Mayo Clinic. Here is a brief overview of the dangers of high cholesterol. High cholesterol is dangerous because excess bad cholesterol, LDL, accumulates in your artery walls, forming hardened deposits called plaque. This narrows your arteries, restricting blood flow, and significantly increases your risk of life-threatening cardiovascular emergencies, like heart attacks and strokes. Coincidentally, the July issue of both Tufts University Health and Nutrition Letter and the Consumer Reports on Health magazine cover cholesterol, offering new guidelines from major medical associations like the American Heart Association and ways to lower cholesterol. This issue is personal for me, as I have an inherited type of high cholesterol. At least 35 years ago, I was put on one of the early statin drugs and have been on one ever since. The best one for me has been atorvastatin, the generic for Lipitor. My cholesterol is now well controlled with a daily 40 milligram pill. With Medicare, I pay nothing for a bottle of 100 pills at the pharmacy. Full price would be $398. I have had no bad side effects and only good results. To control cholesterol, good lifestyle practices are also essential. That's why I am interested in this latest information and want to pass it on to you. Quite a bit of it was new to me. Below is a summary of the above-mentioned articles with the Tufts information first. 1.

0: 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Discuss screenings with your healthcare provider. There are new tests that go beyond the traditional cholesterol panel. One is a once-in-a-lifetime test for lipoprotein A or LPA. Another is a test for apolipoprotein B or ApoB. This one can help if you have high triglycerides, metabolic syndrome, or type 2 diabetes. Another is coronary artery calcium, CAC scan. It checks the artery walls for early plaque buildup. 6. Don't rely on supplements. If you take any supplements, talk with your healthcare team as some supplements may interact with prescription and non-prescription medications. 7. 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You may be prescribed a cholesterol-lowering medication, most likely a statin. If you experience medication side effects, there are other medications available that might be a better fit for you. 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Other options include injectable medications, PCSK9 inhibitors, and prescription bile acid sequestrants. 10. This is my own addition, but I think it is an important one. I have read about this in many sources. That is, some studies suggest that statin use could lower the risk of cognitive decline or dementia, including Alzheimer's disease. These potential neuroprotective effects are hypothesized to be related to statins' anti-inflammatory and antioxidant properties, which may benefit brain health. Now for the information from Consumer Reports On Health newsletter, July 2026. There is a lot of overlap here with the health and nutrition article, but there are also some differences. To summarize, 1, they also recommend the screenings mentioned in number 5 above. However, they stress that statins remain the first line treatment for elevated cholesterol. 2, focus on fresh and fiber-rich foods. Fruits, vegetables, nuts, legumes, whole grains, and healthy fats, such as those in fatty fish and olive oil. Also limit sugar and alcohol. Starchy foods tend to raise triglycerides. Bread, cereal, corn, crackers, pasta, potatoes, and white rice. 3, regular exercise is key. Middle-aged and older adults who do regular aerobic exercise have higher levels of HDL, good cholesterol, than those who are more sedentary. You don't have to jog, which is good news for most of us older adults. Brisk walking is fine. I myself use our treadmill and our stationary bike for my aerobic exercise. A recent breathing test I had for another problem showed that my lung function is 116% of average for my age and height. So my routine is obviously working. 4, don't rely on supplements. According to the Journal of the American College of Cardiology, a low-dose statin lowers cholesterol much better than fish oil or supplements of red yeast rice, garlic, or turmeric. Some red yeast rice supplements have been found to contain citrulline, a substance linked to kidney disease. There is only one exception. If your triglycerides are above 500 mg/dL, the American Heart Association recommends a daily prescription omega-3 fatty acid supplement in addition to your medication. B, cooking and vitamin D for the brain. It appears that shopping and cooking stimulate the brain and are good for cognition. Low vitamin D levels later in life associated with a higher risk of cognitive impairment and dementia. Vitamin D levels can be measured with a blood test. If taking a supplement, make it vitamin D3. Commentary Aftermath. There Was a Time by James R. Campbell. In our modern age, we hear a host of negative comments about the state of education in America. The topics range from lack of discipline in the classroom to the distraction posed by cell phones in the classroom. Many of us grew up in a time where the teacher and principal were respected, learning was hands-on, and there were no cell phones. We long for a return to those thrilling days of yesteryear. Those of us who were fortunate to have the benefit of quality teaching have made our way in the world. Our success can be attributed to the quality of the education we received. In those days, when we arrived at school, we sat down at our desks and opened our books to the page the teacher wanted us to gather information from. He or she did their best to present the material and give us the tools we needed to comprehend the lesson. When lunchtime came, teachers and their students went to the cafeteria. The biggest problem was students who wouldn't stay in their place in line. Discipline was swift, and if the principal was involved, the offender might be paddled for his or her action. When class ended for the day, homework was assigned, with papers to be turned in the next day. If the assignment was not turned in, the student didn't get a grade. The system of grades was a scale of A to F, with A being excellent and F being a failing grade. Report cards were issued every 13 weeks. The grades were averaged, and the resulting average was noted. There was a sense of order and respect in the classroom. If the teacher couldn't handle the offender, the principal was brought in. Usually there were two choices, the paddle or suspension. At one time, chewing gum and talking in class were the most common infractions. Today, teachers are afraid to teach in the classroom because of assaults, gangs, and weapons the children bring to school. The quality of education has declined in recent decades. The students are more interested in their cell phones than the whiteboard. Many school districts are banning cell phones during the school hours. The owners can retrieve them after school. One teacher in Oklahoma was voted Teacher of the Year. She hails from Durant and is promoting hands-on learning and less screen time. Is there a place for computers in the classroom? Yes, provided that they were set up for educational functions and don't diminish the basics. We can reach a healthy compromise that benefits the student. We are falling behind other countries in the quality of education, and unless we follow their example, this trend will continue. As always, thanks for your time. With loving kindness, James R. Campbell. Editor's note from David Dvorkin. More than 70 years ago, the classic novel, The Blackboard Jungle, C. 1954, later made into a movie starring Glenn Ford, painted a grim picture of violence in an American high school. Violence and serious discipline problems are as old as the public education in America, long predating cell phones and computers. I came to this country from South Africa in the 1950s as a high school student and was astonished at how far behind academically American students were compared to where I had come from. Discipline was also far lower than what I was used to, and there was violence. I experienced all of this both in Chicago and in a medium-sized town in Indiana. So these problems are not new. The answer is to not look to an imaginary past, but rather to look to experience the other countries. Unfortunately, Americans have always had difficulty accepting that other countries might just possibly know more than they do. And from Leonore Dvorkin, I was born in 1946. I attended a Catholic grade school and a public high school in South Bend, Indiana. Like David, I remember truly horrifying incidents of violence among students in both schools. David says that a female high school classmate of his was murdered by her boyfriend. In my grade school, there was sometimes quite sadistic treatment from some of the nuns. In my high school, there was often shocking and unpunished disrespect towards certain teachers who were unable to maintain discipline. I once saw a male teacher brought very close to tears. On the other side, I saw teachers mocking students who were slower than others in reading or languages, and even for physical disabilities. If a girl got pregnant, she was forced to drop out of school and almost always forced to give up her baby immediately. That happened to the young friend of one of my sisters. And interracial dating was very strongly discouraged. So the rose-tinted glasses idea that we who went to school in the 50s and 60s were mainly well-behaved pupils who treated the other students and the teachers with respect, were mainly orderly and studious while we were taught by almost all kind and competent teachers, is frankly ludicrous. However, as a former quite studious pupil, I'm very glad that cell phones and social media as we now know it, did not exist at the time. I am sure I would have loved a computer, a home printer, and the internet, though. The Identity Vault, Vacay the Safeway, by Deborah E. Joyce. Here is a vacation heads up. 1. Take only 2 credit cards. Let the credit card companies know you will be out of the area and or changing spending habits. This avoids the embarrassment of having your card declined. Plus, if anything happens while you are away, you have some solid ground for a dispute if companies have been made aware that you are not home. It is also a good idea to do this if you are traveling on business. Airlines want you to keep suitcases open for inspection. I always make sure I put a lock on the case after their inspection, which they will allow upon request. In large type, put the address of where you are going on a piece of paper inside the suitcase and your home address on the reverse side. Sometimes the luggage tag will go missing. Put any valuables in carry-ons. Even better, don't bring anything valuable with you. 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I want to help people, but I won't give money to someone I don't know who has a hard luck story. There may be a second person watching, dipping their hand into your pocket while you aren't looking. This is especially a danger if there is a crowd and you aren't paying attention. I only use a purse or a satchel with zippers. 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Better yet, have something with a concealed zipper. 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Give them all the fun facts upon your return, but without identifying pictures. 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More about that next month. 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Unified English Braille is Frustrating, by Bob Branco. Some of you have heard Unified English Braille, also known as UEB. I recently took a survey of Braille readers. I asked them if they would rather have UEB or traditional Braille. According to my notes, 1 out of every 16 Braille users likes UEB, while the other 15 prefer traditional Braille. If nothing else, this should be an indicator of what we want. I understand that UEB is likely here to stay and that there isn't much we can do about it. I receive lots of material in UEB, and I often cringe at the thought of reading it. I won't even talk about the elimination of contractions. All I have to do is point out how different titles look. The optics of these titles are ugly. For example, let's take a 5-word title. The first word has 3 capital signs in front of it while the rest of the title is not capitalized. How does that make sense? It's just so awkward to read. I know there are people who will likely tell me to accept UEB whether I like it or not. Well, I have no choice, so I will. There are a lot of things we have to accept in life, but do we have to accept and like everything that we accept? I have been using traditional Braille for 61 years. I continue to use it when I take notes or correspond with other people. I never write in UEB. I completely respect the reasons why the Braille Authority of North America, the National Federation of the Blind, and other organizations endorse UEB Braille. They have their reasons. However, isn't it ultimately about what the blind population wants? When I asked 16 blind people to tell me their feelings about UEB, I did not expect 15 of these people to tell me that they don't like it. Nevertheless, it's true. If this is a trend, or if this is a small sample size, if it's a trend, then the blind population is sending a clear message. If these 16 people are a small sample size, then the reaction is strictly random. I do not support UEB, and I never will. Turning Point, The Emotional Pain of Dementia, by Terry Winnott. With one of June's designations having been Brain Health, Channel 4, Pittsburgh's ABC affiliate, aired a segment about dementia that was informative and interesting. When a loved one experiences dementia, which progresses rapidly, caregivers can get overwhelmed. The presentation I referenced above described a new and innovative program offered by Presbyterian Senior Care, so that the family members have at least some idea of what life is like for loved ones living with dementia. Presbyterian Senior Care has glasses that show a caregiver what his or her loved ones see. In the same way, this facility also has headphones that gives helpers insight into what their loved ones hear. I now have some idea of what my family member goes through, one caregiver commented, after wearing the glasses and the headphones. As an additional layer of support, family care providers are paired with a social worker who can help navigate the complexities of a difficult and painful situation. Given the impact that dementia has on wellness and well-being, developing and offering tools that provide experiential insight is an insight and significant turning point. A Word About Sport, The Thrill of Victory, by Anthony R. Candela. On July 13, 2026, the New York Knicks came back from a significant deficit under the powerful arms and will of their captain, Jalen Brunson, to win Game 5, 94-90, and the NBA championship. As with all games in this year's playoffs, New Yorkers were frenetic in their support and super persistent in their efforts to nourish their team with their psychic energy. I knew the Knicks' victory was at hand, not because my TV was on, but because of the sound of fireworks exploding outside my window. Whooping and shouting wafted to my ears from all directions. The celebration lasted a long time. Even the air traffic controllers at both ends of the team's flight home, San Antonio and Westchester airports, took the time to relay congratulations to the pilot of the Knicks charter flight. It was an unexpected touch of class. The elation and amazement as the team came back from dooming deficits to win their games created a kind of ecstasy few experience in this life and many yearn for. The intensity, one reporter indicated, was the kind only seen in religious places. Spike Lee shouted, "Destiny, destiny." Timothée Chalamet was last seen clasping hands and looking to the roof of Madison Square Garden. A journalist referred to Jalen Brunson as my Lord and Savior. All in all, it appears the city may have needed this extravaganza more than they wanted it, and they wanted it bad. In a highly celebrated ticker tape parade in the city's Canyon of Heroes on Thursday, June 18th, at one point Knicks forward Tyler Colek was momentarily stopped by security personnel until they were convinced he was one of the honorees by a few of the approximately 2 million people in attendance. There were 10,000 police officers and myriad security procedures in place, much as we are accustomed to from the NYPD when the ball drops in Times Square on New Year's Eve. The selection of the parade day was not without some dispute. Some high school students couldn't attend because they were taking their science regents examinations. I hope their teachers and parents told them to keep their eye on the correct ball. In addition, players needed time to get their families to town, and although the next day was a holiday day off, Juneteenth celebrants didn't want to parade to take place on Friday, June 19th, because it would distract from their celebration. At the ceremony, the players spoke and Alicia Keys sang. Then Mayor Zohran Mamdani gave the Knicks the keys to the city, a tradition and a symbolic gesture I'm sure they appreciated. Now it's time to get back to normal. I hope that the Knicks experience helps normal feel better for all of us. For anyone who is thinking back to back, please stop, savor the moment. Miracles generally happen only once in a blue moon. So let's enjoy this one. The Knickerbockers roster includes three players who played together in college at Villanova. They are Mikal Bridges, Captain Jalen Brunson, and Josh Hart. The other big star, Karl Anthony Towns, went to Kentucky. Head coach Mike Brown, San Diego, was ably assisted by a group of assistant coaches, one of them being Rick Brunson from Temple, who played in the 1999 Knicks. Rick is the father of Jalen. The elation continued at the mayor's ceremony. Speeches were made extolling both the players and the fans. Mayor Mamdani likened the Knicks' achievement to overcoming the 0.4% chance the betting industry had given the Knicks to win when they were down 29 points in Game 4. He handed the keys to the city to the owners and then to head coach Mike Brown and his assistants. When one by one, each player walked up and received a key, the Knicks had reached the mountaintop. I couldn't help myself. The tears rolled down my face. Tossing away the advice I was given by my college doormates 53 years ago, the last time the Knicks won a championship, I forgot about the separation they told me I should maintain between myself and my favorite sports teams. I let the joy flow over me and sink deep inside. Then I allowed myself to cry. Terry's Tidbits by Terry Winnott. There have been so many storms lately, and I can only do my best to imagine what the people experiencing this damaging weather day after day are feeling. It seems as if residents in the Midwest and Southwest barely have time to clean up before the next storm, flood, or tornado occurs. Please know that my heart goes out to any of you who have experienced the death, injury, or serious illness of a loved one. Moving on to the war conflict or skirmish with Iran. I have been hearing for a long time now that America has won. I will believe that when news reports consistently indicate that no more fighting is taking place. To end on a more positive note, a reader who saw what I wrote in the June Consumer Vision, that although almost totally blind, I was given the opportunity to work as a poll worker in the May primary, asked me to share more of the specifics of the tasks I performed, so that ballots would be ready to give to voters. Counting and putting 50 ballots into piles was my first task. Additional election day tasks included greeting the voters and giving them stickers saying I voted. Although I would have liked to do more and hope that I can perform additional tasks as a poll worker in November, it was still a place to start, and starting somewhere is better than not starting at all. Enable, acrostic poem by Anthony R. Candela. An acrostic poem is a fun, accessible verse where the first letter of each line spells out a word or a message when read vertically. They are highly customizable, do not require rhyming, and make excellent personalized gifts, memory aids, or creative writing exercises. It's an excellent way to get kids involved in making poems because they can use their skills without a whole lot of strain and stress. For that reason, acrostic poetry is a fun way for kids and for us adults who are non-poets to try our hand at writing poems. Here is one that I wrote for Behind Our Eyes email list. BOE asks members to avoid politics, so my apologies for that. But do please give acrostic poetry a try. Enable. Eventually, it would have come to me. No one can go through life naive to the possibility that all of the peoples of the earth could be made to suffer. By the actions of one madman with powerful toys to play with, let's do what we can to take away either the madman or his toys and enable the people of the earth to live on, saying aloud what should not remain silent. And the letters are E-N-A-B-L-E, enable. 9. Save Me, a poem by Terry Winnott. I am Mother Earth, and I have only one wish. Work hard to save me. Summer heat burns me and makes me thirst for springs of running water. I need some relief if I am to survive, thrive, and stay alive. I'm choking on air. Pollutants are everywhere, and no one seems to care. I'm covered with ozone, like a cancer in my bones. And I'm not alone. Fires roar like lions, but destroy more than the hungriest beast. On sorrow they feast. They damage the least. Climate change is real. Disbelief won't conceal. I need to heal. I tell you no lie, as I hold my head high. I don't want to die. I don't want to die. I want to produce bountiful harvests to feed the homeless and hungry. I want to nourish flowers that gladden a blushing bride, console the grieving, or help the sick heal. People, listen to me. Please hear my plea. I don't want to be engraved. I want to be saved. A Little Bit of Humor by Leonore Dvorkin. 1. A literal dad joke. Kid, I'm hungry, Dad. Dad, go look in the fridge, but be sure to knock first. Kid, why? Dad, there might be a salad dressing. Number 2. Part of a real letter came home from an 8-year-old camper in Michigan decades ago. Dear Mommy and Daddy, it's cold here at night. The counselors are old. Not as old as you, but old. 3. A little sign on my fridge. I'll deal with my procrastination issues eventually. Just you wait and see. A little more humor. This one from Bob Branco. If you know geography, you will likely get the punchline. A group of Alaskan Eskimos were invited to meet with a few Russians. Since part of Russia is close to Alaska, this was not hard to accomplish. Meanwhile, one of the Eskimos took his time going to the meeting. While he was thinking about it, someone approached the Eskimo and asked him if he was going to meet the Russians. The Eskimo replied, "I will be going as soon as I get my bearings straight." Thank you so much for listening, and I hope you all have a safe and well day.
1: Hi, this is Sue with a short story by Eudora Welty. It's actually from her collected stories. The name of this story is A Piece of News. She had been out in the rain. She stood in front of the cabin fireplace, her legs wide apart, bending over, shaking her wet yellow head crossly, like a cat reproaching itself for not knowing better. She was talking to herself, only a small fluttering sound, hard to lay hold of in the sparsity of the room. The pouring down rain was what she was saying over and over like a song. She stood turning in little quarter turns to dry herself, her head bent forward and the yellow hair hanging out, streaming and tangled. She was holding her skirt primly out to draw the warmth in. Then, quite rosy, she walked over to the table and picked up a little bundle. It was a sack of coffee marked sample in red letters, which she unwrapped from a wet newspaper. But she handled it tenderly. "Why, how come he wrapped it in a newspaper?" she said, catching her breath, looking from one hand to the other. She must have been lonesome and slow all her life, the way things would take her by surprise. She set the coffee on the table just in the center. Then she dragged the newspaper by one corner in a dreamy walk across the floor, spread it all out, and lay down full length on top of it in front of the fire. Her little song about the rain, her cries of surprise, had been only a preliminary, only playful pouting with which she amused herself when she was alone. She was pleased with herself now as she sprawled close to the fire. Her hair began to slide out of its damp tangles and hung all displayed down her back like a piece of bargain silk. She closed her eyes. Her mouth fell into a deepness, into a look of unconscious cunning. Yet in her very stillness and pleasure, she seemed to be hiding there all alone. And at moments when the fire stirred and tumbled in the grate, she would tremble and her hand would start out as if in impatience or despair. Presently, she stirred and reached under her back for the newspaper. Then she squatted there, touching the printed page as if it were fragile. She did not merely look at it. She watched it as if it were unpredictable, like a young girl watching a baby. The paper was still wet in places where her body had lain. Crouching tensely and patting the creases away with small, cracked red fingers, she frowned now and then at the blotched drawing of something and big letters that spelled a word underneath. Her lips trembled as if looking and spelling so slowly had stirred her heart. All at once she laughed. She looked up. "Ruby Fisher," she whispered. An expression of utter timidity came over her flat blue eyes and her soft mouth. Then a look of fright. She stared about. What eye in the world did she feel looking in on her? She pulled her dress down tightly and began to spell through a dozen words in the newspaper. The little item said, Mrs. Ruby Fisher had the misfortune to be shot in the leg by her husband this week. As she passed from one word to the next, she only whispered. She left the long word misfortune until the last and came back to it. Then she said it all over out loud like conversation. "That's me," she said softly with deference, very formally. The fire slipped and suddenly roared in the house, already deafening with the rain, which beat upon the roof and hung full of lightning and thunder outside. "You, Clyde," screamed Ruby Fisher at last, jumping to her feet. "Where are you, Clyde Fisher?" She ran straight to the door and pulled it open. A shudder of cold brushed over her in the heat, and she seemed striped with anger and bewilderment. There was a flash of lightning, and she stood waiting, as if she half thought that would bring him in, a gun leveled in his hand. She said nothing more, and backing against the door, pushed it closed with her hip. Her anger passed like a remote flare of elation. Neatly avoiding the table where the bag of coffee stood, she began to walk nervously about the room, as if a teasing indecision and untouched mystery led her by the hand. There was one window, and she paused now and then, waiting, looking out at the rain. When she was still, there was a passivity about her, or a deception of passivity, that was not really passive at all. There was something in her that never stopped. At last she flung herself onto the floor, back across the newspaper, and looked at length into the fire. It might have been a mirror in the cabin into which she could look deeper and deeper as she pulled her fingers through her hair, trying to see herself and Clyde coming up behind her. Clyde? But of course her husband Clyde was still in the woods. He kept a thick brushwood roof over his whiskey still, and he was mortally afraid of lightning like this and would never go out in it for anything. And then, almost in amazement, she began to comprehend her predicament. It was unlike Clyde to take up a gun and shoot her. She bowed her head toward the heat onto her rosy arms and began to talk and talk to herself. She grew voluble. Even if he heard about the coffee man with a Pontiac car, she did not think he would shoot her. When Clyde would make her blue, she would go out onto the road, some car would slow down, and if it had a Tennessee license, the lucky kind, the chances were that she would spend the afternoon in the shed of the empty gin. Here she rolled her head about on her arms and stretched her legs tiredly behind her like a cat. And if Clyde got word, he would slap her. But the account in the paper was wrong. Clyde had never shot her, even once. There had been a mistake made. A spark flew out and nearly caught the paper on fire. Almost in fright, she beat it out with her fingers. Then she murmured and lay back more firmly upon the pages. There she stretched, growing warmer and warmer, sleepier and sleepier. She began to wonder out loud how it would be if Clyde shot her in the leg. If he were truly angry, might he shoot her through the heart? At once she was imagining herself dying. She would have a nightgown to lie in and a bullet in her heart. Anyone could tell, to see her lying there with that deep expression about her mouth, how strange and terrible that would be. Underneath a brand new nightgown, her heart would be hurting with every beat, many times more than her toughened skin when Clyde slapped at her. Ruby began to cry softly, the way she would be crying from the extremity of pain. Tears would run down in a little stream over the quilt. Clyde would be standing there above her, as he once looked, with his wild black hair hanging to his shoulders. He used to be very handsome and strong. He would say, "Ruby, I done this to you." She would say, only a whisper, "That is the truth, Clyde. You done this to me." Then she would die. Her life would stop right there. She lay silently for a moment, composing her face into a look which would be beautiful, desirable, and dead. Clyde would have to buy her a dress to bury her in. He would have to dig a deep hole behind the house under the cedar, a grave. He would have to nail her up in a pine coffin and lay her inside. Then he would have to carry her to the grave, lay her down, and cover her up. All the time he would be wild, shouting, and all distracted. To think he could never touch her one more time. She moved slightly, and her eyes turned toward the window. The white rain splashed down. She could hardly breathe for thinking that this was the way it was to fall on her grave, where Clyde would come and stand, looking down in tears of some repentance. A whole tree of lightning stood in the sky. She kept looking out the window, suffused with the warmth from the fire and with the pity and beauty and power of her death. The thunder rolled. Then Clyde was standing there with dark streams flowing over the floor where he had walked. He poked at Ruby with the butt of his gun as if she were asleep. "What's keeping supper?" he growled. She jumped up and darted away from him. Then, quicker than lightning, she put away the paper. The room was dark except for the firelight. From the long shadow of his steamy presence, she spoke to him glibly and lighted the lamp. He stood there with a stunned yet rather good-humored look of delay and patience in his face and kept on standing there. He stamped his mud-red boots, and his enormous hands seemed weighted with the rain that fell from him and dripped down the barrel of the gun. Presently, he sat down with dignity in the chair at the table, making a little tumult of his rightful wetness and hunger. Small streams began to flow from him everywhere. Ruby was going through the preparations for the meal gently. She stood almost on tiptoe in her bare, warm feet. Once, as she knelt at the safe getting out the biscuits, she saw Clyde looking at her, and she smiled and bent her head tenderly. There was some way she began to move her arms that was mysteriously sweet and yet abrupt and tentative, a delicate and vulnerable manner, as though her breasts gave her pain. She made many unnecessary trips back and forth across the floor, circling Clyde where he sat in his steamy silence, a knife and fork in his fists. "Well, where you been, anyway?" he grumbled at last as she set the first dish on the table. "Nowhere special. Don't you talk back to me. You've been hitchhiking again, ain't you?" he almost chuckled. She gave him a quick look straight into his eyes. She had not even heard him. She was filled with happiness. Her hand trembled when she poured the coffee. Some of it splashed on his wrist. At that, he let his hand drop heavily down upon the table and made the plates jump. "Someday I'm going to smack the living devil out of you," he said. Ruby dodged mechanically. She let him eat. Then, when he had crossed his knife and fork over his plate, she brought him the newspaper. Again she looked at him in delight. It excited her even to touch the paper with her hand, to hear its quiet, secret noise when she carried it, the rustle of a surprise. A newspaper. Clyde snatched it roughly and with a grabbing disparagement. "Where'd you get that, hussy?" "Look at this here," said Ruby in her small sing-song voice. She opened the paper while he held it and pointed gravely to the paragraph. Reluctantly, Clyde began to read it. She watched his damp, bald head slowly bend and turn. Then he made a sound in his throat and said, "It's a lie." That's what's in the newspaper about me," said Ruby, standing up straight. She took up his plate and gave him that look of joy. He put his big crooked finger on the paragraph and poked at it. "Well, I'd just like to see the place I shot you," he cried explosively. He looked up, his face blank and bold. But she drew herself in, still holding the empty plate, faced him straightened and hard, and they looked at each other, the moment filled full with their helplessness. Slowly, they both flushed as though with a double shame and a double pleasure. It was as though Clyde might really have killed Ruby, and as though Ruby might really have been dead at his hand. Rare and wavering, some possibility stood timidly like a stranger between them and made them hang their heads. Then Clyde walked over in his water-soaked boots and laid the paper on the dying fire. It floated there a moment and then burst into flame. They stood still and watched it burn. The whole room was bright. "Look," said Clyde suddenly, "it's a Tennessee paper. See, Tennessee. That wasn't none of you it wrote about." He laughed to show that he had been right all the time. "It was Ruby Fisher," cried Ruby. "My name is Ruby Fisher," she declared passionately to Clyde. "Oh, it was another Ruby Fisher in Tennessee," cried her husband. "Fool me, huh? Where'd you get that paper?" He spanked her good-humoredly across her backside. Ruby folded her still trembling hands into her skirt. She stood stooping by the window until everything, outside and in, was quieted before she went to her supper. It was dark and vague outside. The storm had rolled away to faintness like a wagon crossing a bridge. And that's a story by Eudora Welty, A Piece of News. This is Sue. Thanks for listening.
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3: Hi, my name is Billy, and here is tonight's weather forecast for the Talking Information Center. This evening, it will be partly cloudy with degrees low around 73. The sun rose today at 5:44 a.m. The sun will set today at 7:55 p.m. And the sun will rise tomorrow at 5:45 a.m. And that's all the weather I have for today. I'm Billy giving you the weather for the Talking Information Center. 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
7: Hello, this is Joe from the Talking Information Center. Welcome to episode 6 of The Apprentice by Jacques Pepin. As you may remember from our last episode, we left with Jacques making it to New York City and beginning to work at Le Pavillon, which was his first job in America as a chef under Chef Pierre Frenet. And we will continue with his telling of that story. The ingredients, produce, meat, herbs, fish, and fruits, tasted different from those in Paris. Fruits, vegetables, mushrooms, and herbs tended to be milder. Beef and lamb cuts were larger and more tender, and the poultry plump, juicy, and delicate. The pungent fish of the Mediterranean were nowhere to be seen. Instead, we had striped bass. Lobster replaced the more familiar French langoustine, and I had to get used to new tastes and new combinations and compensate to reach the tastes that I had in my memory. A large, powerful broiler cooked meat and fish, but there was no grill with wood charcoal underneath, like the one at La Plaza. The entremetier, or the vegetable department, one of the largest departments at La Plaza, with a chef de partie and 5 commis, was reduced to 1 lowly assistant cook at Le Pavillon. He produced a limited repertoire of vegetable gratins and cream dishes that customers ordered a la carte, if at all. Who would have known at this point in time that the grill and vegetables would eventually come to define New American cuisine? One specialty was poulet pavillon, a harmonious, rich, glistening roast chicken. We flavored the chicken simply with thyme, salt, and pepper, and roasted it on a high heat, basting it regularly to give it a deep brown, crisp finish. Then we made a sauce of reduced chicken stock, champagne, and cream, finally finishing it with cognac, and drizzled the reduced natural juices over the sauced bird. Classical dishes like these were less complicated and more straightforward than the overwrought food often served in restaurants today. Even those that are falsely labeled country or simple. My salary at Le Pavillon was astronomical, $86 a week, as opposed to a monthly salary of $140 in Paris. I was easily able to afford to move out of my temporary lodgings and, for $20 a week, into my own quarters. The common toilets and showers stood in the hall next door, and I could distinctly hear the noise of the dining room below, a familiar, comforting sound that reminded me of the boyhood nights of falling asleep above my mother's restaurants. My room in the back of the building was large and comfortable. I didn't mind that the window overlooking a trashed, clogged alley. I had 2 days off a week, and my working days I worked 8 hours only in a straight shift. Considering what my schedule had been in Paris, I was living like a king. In the back of my mind, I had always had a latent desire.

0: go back to school. Coming to another country gave me a chance to see if my long-dormant classroom skills could be revived, or whether they had died along with my youth. And now I had the time, and a good excuse if I needed one. I wanted to improve my English. On the Escania, I had conversed with a man who taught school in New York State, and when I asked him to identify the best school in New York, he answered without hesitation, Columbia University. I didn't know anything about Columbia or American universities in general, but 48 hours after I arrived in New York, I went to Columbia and struggled through one office after another until I arrived at General Studies. I applied to enroll in the English for Foreign Students program. This wasn't an accredited course, but nevertheless, I was back in school. I was going to learn to speak English from the best. I took a placement examination, ended up in an intermediate class, and immediately realized I was in over my head. Although I found reading and writing English within the realm of possibility, understanding the spoken language was another matter. I comprehended maybe 1 out of 10 when people talked to me. I labored through that first course. Eventually, my ears started to cooperate, and it got easier. On my days off, I furthered my English studies by heading to Times Square. The Paramount on 42nd Street offered 2 or 3 movies in a row for the price of one, enabling me to spend most of the day there, immersed in my new language. Between the movies, I walked the streets. The wind from the sea mixed with sweet, smoky aromas of hot dogs, hamburgers, popcorn, pizza, pastrami, roasting chestnuts, cinnamon buns, and apple pie, whatever vendors were selling from carts or the open windows of coffee shops. As a chef and a Frenchman, used to the planned ritual of a meal, I found it liberating to eat on the spur of the moment and to be served within a few minutes of ordering. The teacher I had met on the Escania had invited me to his home in New Rochelle. I took him up on it one Sunday, a few weeks after my arrival. It was my first trip out of the city, and I traveled by train to spend the day with him and his family at their cottage by the sea. His 2 teenage sons invited me to go to the beach with them, and, as it was close to noon, they made sandwiches and ate them standing up. They offered me one, which I refused, deciding I didn't want to spoil my lunch. This, of course, was lunch, a far cry from the 2 hours we used to spend at the table at Neyron. Fortunately, dinner was served much earlier than I was used to, because I was starving by then. We all sat down outside to a meal that included pot roast, carrots, and mashed potatoes. Everyone else dug in. I waited, assuming that they had forgotten the bread and wine. After a few minutes, I realized that these samples would not be forthcoming. On weekends, I often visited Pierre Frenet and his wife Betty at their cottage in the Hamptons. One Saturday morning when Betty was giving their teenage daughters breakfast, I was introduced to those little individual boxes of cornflakes lined with wax paper, which can be opened down the center to add milk directly. I loved the fun of this, and, surprisingly, the taste. The flavor reminded me of the country bread that we had cut into pieces and soaked in ice-cold milk during the war. Over time, I was exposed to other distinctly American foods. I never got used to root beer or marshmallows, but I loved, and still do, Oreo cookies, Jell-O, and iceberg lettuce. I helped Pierre in his garden, put the boat in the water with him, went fishing and water skiing, and caught tiny friture or whitebait with a net. We walked through the marshes to catch eels at night, using flashlights and special nets. We dug for clams, which were a new taste for me, and a treat on the half shell or in fish stews. A couple of months after starting at Le Pavillon, I got good news from France. Jean-Claude Serdac, my best friend and cooking partner when we worked for Charles de Gaulle, had survived his tour of duty in Algeria and had just been discharged from the army. It had always been our plan to be reunited in New York. I wrote back saying that I had approached Ernest, my sponsor, to see if he would provide sponsorship for Jean-Claude, as he had for me. No problem. Like most French restaurant owners in New York, he was always anxious to expand the pool of Gallic kitchen talent. Jean-Claude's ship, La Fondre, docked at the 53rd Street Pier in late June 1960, and I was there to meet him. It was a typical New York summer afternoon, which is to say about 95 degrees and so humid and hazy that you could see only 2 blocks in any direction. Jean-Claude arrived with plenty of luggage and dressed in the heavy clothes appropriate for an Atlantic crossing. Naturally, there were no cabs to be had, so I suggested that we head over to 10th Avenue in search of one. Jean-Claude began sweating profusely. His breathing was labored. We trudged through heaps of ankle-deep litter, and the glares we got from some of the residents made me glad it was broad daylight. For his part, Jean-Claude was shocked by the garbage in the streets, and understood how the neighborhood came to be named Hell's Kitchen. But in his opinion of New York improved dramatically when we finally hauled ourselves up the stairs to the marvelous new apartment I had secured in anticipation of Jean-Claude's arrival. Ernest not only owned La Toque Blanche, but the 5-story building it occupied, and he rented an apartment to us for $75 a month. It was a very old building, with a sort of cockroach population that can only thrive one floor above a restaurant. When I came home from work at 2 a.m. and flipped on the lights, the walls crawled with scurrying brown bugs, but this didn't bother me. The apartment was palatial, extending the entire length of the building, with 3 windows on the street side and 3 out the back, overlooking a courtyard with a garden. We had 3 separate bedrooms, 1 large living room, a kitchen, and a bath. With a bedroom to spare, I asked another friend who was working at Le Pavillon to join us, and the rent went down to $25 per person between the 3 of us. We cleaned, we painted, we caulked, we plastered, we fixed the floors. We furnished the apartment with furniture from the Salvation Army and Goodwill, gifts from friends, and discards in alleys. We reupholstered and refinished. I found out, to my surprise, that I was pretty good at repairing and mending old chairs and dressers. I wish Papa could have seen my handiwork, and for the first time, I felt like the son of a cabinet maker rather than the son of a cook. The 3 of us were proud to have what we thought to be the greatest apartment in the world. We were rich. Jean-Claude capped it all off when he got hired at La Toque Blanche, securing one of the shortest commutes in the entire city, all 30 steps. The nearby AMP was my first supermarket. In France, we shopped at open-air markets and in individual shops that specialized in one product. A boulangerie for bread, a boucher for meat, an epicurie for dry goods, and a marchand de légumes for vegetables and fruits. At our AMP, it was all under one roof. Everything was boxed or wrapped in plastic, as if the contents were something to be ashamed of. Packages, packages, and more packages. There were not many types of oil, vinegar, or mustard. There were only 2 types of salad greens, iceberg and romaine. There were no leeks, no shallots, no Swiss chard or purple garlic, and no fresh herbs except for curly parsley. When I asked for mushrooms, I was sent to aisle 5, where the canned mushrooms were shelved. After much searching, I finally located ordinary fresh white mushrooms in a specialty store. However, I did see beautiful steaks for very little money, and a large variety of packaged bread, albeit not French bread, and a staggering amount of cookies and candies. We bought everything in sight, with varying degrees of success. What we thought were cornichons, tiny pickling cucumbers and vinegar, turning out to be sickeningly sweet and startled our palates. We sampled an orange-colored pre-sliced cheddar cheese, a far cry from the camembert of my youth. We divided household chores equally. Cooking and shopping were never a problem, but enthusiasm could not always compensate for my still shaky command of English. One day, when it was my turn to shop, I hunted through several aisles for paper napkins. We had a couple of friends over for dinner that evening. As I set the table, one of our guests burst out laughing. There, emblazoned on the side of the package, were the words napkins and sanitary. The early 1960s seemed like a gentle time in New York. No iron grates on doors and windows, and no graffiti in the subways. When we spoke to strangers, they did not recoil, and we walked the streets at night without fear. After evening classes, my fellow Columbia students and I thought nothing of strolling in the dark through Riverside Park, emerging onto hustling 125th Street, the throbbing heart of the Harlem music scene. We'd move along, listening to jazz riffs drifting through the open doors of the many small clubs and bars, until we heard a tune that drew us into some joint's smoky interior. On one of those late-night gambles, I passed the display of window of a small grocery store and stopped in my tracks. There, in a refrigerated case, was a cornucopia of the sort of wonderful offal that I had never been able to find in my Upper East Side A&P. Tripe, pig's feet, kidneys of both veal and lamb, chicken feet, liver, sweetbreads, brains, you name it. As soon as I got off work the next day, I hurried back to the store. That fabulous, awful counter was overseen by an enormous African-American wearing a blood-stained white apron. I took my place in the scrum that was gathered in front of the display. Men, women, kids, and me, the only white face in the store. When my turn came, I realized to my horror that I hadn't a clue about the English names for my favorite pieces of offal. It wasn't the sort of place that had little plastic signs informing customers what each tray contained. So I was reduced to pointing and smiling. The guy manning the display picked up a half a dozen lamb kidneys with his hand and plopped them onto a sheet of butcher paper, folded it over and handed my package to me with a nod toward the woman who sat near the door behind the cash register. It seemed that the culinary African-American culture had common roots with French country cuisine. Both traditions originated among poor rural people who wasted nothing. Everything had to be used, and over time, the resulting dishes became part of a culinary tradition. I may not have been able to converse with these people, but I felt an immediate affinity for their way of looking at food. My career at Le Pavillon ended abruptly 8 months after I came to the States. Soulé, still the maitre d' there, might have been accorded the status of a culinary god by most New Yorkers, but I was underwhelmed. My years under Monsieur Diat at La Plaza Athénée had taught me that extraordinary talent and civility were not mutually exclusive. Soulé struck me as a bombastic tyrant. He constantly yelled down the stairs at us in the kitchen. He treated Pierre Frenet, who had now become a friend of mine, with no more respect than he accorded the most recently hired pot scrubber. Years had gone by without salary increases for the kitchen staff. Soulé maintained that severe cash flow shortages prevented him from giving raises. Yet, when a movie star or some minor European royal came into Le Pavillon, Soulé comped everything, the champagne, the caviar, several pounds of it in one instance, numerous entrees that were often custom-made to order, rare wines, the best cheeses in the house, everything on the dessert menu. The situation finally strained Pierre's loyalty to the breaking point. Howard Deering Johnson, the original Howard Johnson, was a frequent diner at Le Pavillon. He had made Pierre a standing offer to join Howard Johnson's as vice president with a vice president's salary and all the accompanying perks and fringe benefits. Pierre had resisted, but when he realized that he could not get decent wages for his brigade, he took Johnson up on his offer. Soulé was shocked. He thought Pierre would never leave. He still viewed him as that 18-year-old commis who had shipped over on the Normandy 2 decades earlier, not as a talented chef who had earned his position through skill, hard work, and loyalty. I was the one who suggested a mass walkout to protest his treatment. In France, such events were so common that there was a special term denoting when an entire kitchen brigade quit. La brigade saute, the brigade explodes. Cooks owed allegiance to the chef, not to the owner or maitre d'. With my big French mouth, I became the ringleader, and the brigade was ready to follow. That evening, a pair of large Italian gentlemen who were associated in some capacity with Local 89 of the Restaurant Employees Union dropped by Le Pavillon. I can assure you they were not there to sample our poulet pavillon. Accompanied by a snitch from the kitchen, the goons cornered me in the cook's dressing room. The snitch closed the door and stood against it as one of the union guys lifted me off the floor and slammed me against the wall, pinning me there. He said something in English I didn't understand, but the snitch provided translation. "What's the problem with you?" I couldn't have spoken even if I had known what to say. "You better watch your step, understand? You think you're a bit shocked, just off the boat. Keep it up and you'll get hurt." He let go, and I fell to the floor. "And you'll never be able to find work in New York kitchen again." The union forces might have been able to stop us from quitting en masse, but there was no way they could force us to work overtime, or make us work if we were sick, or keep us from ignoring an order from the dining room that required careful, very lengthy preparation. And there was no way that they could prevent us from leaving one by one, which we did. Within a few days, Soleil didn't have enough cooks to continue serving customers. He was forced to close Le Pavillon. The culinary feud was prominently reported in the New York Times the following day. I had won a victory of sorts, but the cost was high. I finally, suddenly, found myself in a foreign country and out of work. Chapter 10. Only in America. I soon found myself in a conundrum, with job offers from two of America's most visible businessmen, Howard Daring Johnson and Joseph P. Kennedy. Both men had been regulars at Le Pavillon, and both were looking for a French chef. Johnson, who had hired Pierre Frenet, wanted me to join him in improving the food at the chain of restaurants. Kennedy, whose son was campaigning for the presidency, sought a future White House chef. It was Camelot versus Hojo's. The Kennedys had been patrons of Le Pavillon since the early days of the restaurant. They were always seated at La Royale, the name of the most prominent and visible table, which was reserved for those whom Soleil deemed VIPs. In the spring of 1960, the whole Kennedy clan gathered at La Royale for lunch to discuss strategy for John's planned presidential bid. Somehow, a news photographer sneaked into the restaurant and began snapping pictures. Joseph called Martin Decray, the manager, and asked that he get rid of that annoying photographer. Soleil, who happened to be nearby, heard the request. "Decray," Soleil said. The Kennedy table went so silent that you could hear ice cubes tinkling against the sides of the crystal water glasses. "He'll do no such thing." Every head turned. At Le Pavillon, only Soleil decides who is and who isn't accepted in the dining room. He lowered his voice, but still quite audibly said, "The campaign has not even begun, but some people already think they're running the country." The Kennedys never came back and began patronizing the newly opened La Caravelle, which was mostly staffed, to Soleil's vexation, with former employees of Le Pavillon. Later that summer, Joseph Kennedy asked the owner of La Caravelle, Robert Mazin, a former general manager of Soleil's La Côte Basque, to recommend someone for the White House chef position. Mazin, in turn, asked the executive chef, Roger Fessigau, former sous chef at Le Pavillon, to help, and Roger called and urged me to take the job. Meanwhile, Pierre kept regaling me with stories about the good life at Howard Johnson's. He needed an assistant and offered me a 30% pay increase to $120 a week. More important, I would have regular hours, 7 a.m. to 3 p.m., with Saturdays and Sundays off, and vast test kitchens in which to experiment with recipes. It was an appealing offer. After the debacle at Le Pavillon, I had pretty much had it with fancy French restaurants. Besides, my visits to the States was supposed to be both a lark and an opportunity to learn. Buried in the basement of yet another French restaurant, I would neither have fun nor learn anything about America. Some guys at Le Pavillon had worked there for 15 years and spoke English no better than I did after 6 months in the States. Finishing their 8-hour days in a francophone kitchen, they spent their leisure hours drinking vin ordinaire and smoking Gitane cigarettes with other French immigrants at brasseries on the West Side. They may as well have stayed in Paris, for all the exposure to the American way of life. Before I returned to France, I wanted to learn about American culture and work in a truly American environment. What better place than Hojo's for a crash course? My training as a chef had taught me that being a chef, no matter where, was a blue-collar job, period. A respected job, to be sure, but there was not much difference between a short-order cook at the corner diner and a cook at Le Pavillon. Both were just working stiffs in my eyes. For that matter, at this time in New York, so were the dishwashers, who were in the same union as the chefs. I did not feel that I was taking a step down the social ladder to go from the kitchen of Le Pavillon to the experimental kitchen at Howard Johnson's. I would be getting into new territory. Besides, I would be in the States for only a year or so. What did I have to lose? To be honest, I had absolutely no idea how much publicity and exposure being the White House chef under the Kennedys could have generated. After all, I had been chef under three governments in France, and I had never so much as ever been interviewed by a newspaper, much less interviewed on radio or television. In France, cooking for heads of states was recognized in the trade as a good job. However, it wasn't considered as prestigious as working as a chef in one of the famed 1, 2, or 3-star restaurants. But something else had happened to me in the months since I had walked down the Asania's gangplank. I had made friends in New York. I had a nice apartment. And I was enrolled in Columbia's English for Foreign Students program. In New York, my life was starting to move in a direction that I liked very much. A few weeks passed before I received the second, more urgent-sounding summons from Roger. The Kennedy job is still open. It's yours if you want it. But they need to know soon. I don't know. Are you crazy? You have to take this job. It's a great opportunity for you. He may well have been right. But I turned him down, and a few weeks later, I found myself as the only white guy in a brigade of African-Americans flipping burgers and deep-frying potatoes at a busy Howard Johnson's out in Queens. To judge from the glares that greeted me, my new co-workers were anything but predisposed to embrace somebody who spoke with a funny accent. But Mr. Johnson rightfully felt that if I was going to be designing menus for his chain, that I should have a first-hand understanding of how things worked on the line in the biggest and busiest Hojos in the company. Fortunately, I knew the cardinal rule of getting on with one's fellow cooks. It applies in any kitchen and we can sum it up in two short words. Bust ass. Restaurant kitchens are the ultimate levelers. When you're slammed and orders are starting to back up, you could care less about the color of the hands of the cook who is working next to you, as long as they're moving fast and effectively. Personal life, sexual preferences, accent, addictions, criminal record, none of them mattered. Conversely, if he isn't holding up his end, he could be your blood brother and you'd fire him in a second. That I had been a chef at the, quote, French White House didn't mean anything to these Hojo line chefs. Not one of them had heard of Le Pavillon, so I showed them what I could do. I not only learned how to flip a hamburger the second it is sizzled for perfect medium rare, a skill not taught in Parisian kitchens, but I was soon able to hold my own with the other guys on the grill. The cuisine may have been at the other end of the culinary spectrum compared to what I'd made at La Plaza, but the frenetic pace was the same, as was the sweat that ran in streams down my face. Within a few days, I was producing food as fast or faster than anyone in the kitchen. I was in and getting respect. As I got to know my co-workers on the line, I discovered that we had the same basic approach to cooking. They hadn't gone through years of classical training or any formal training at all, but they cooked with natural grace and gut-felt understanding drawn from a well of deep culinary tradition. Food was as important a part of their culture as it was of mine.
1: I barely understood their accents, and they mine, but I felt an affinity for these men. Ironically, the biggest personality clash I had out in Queens involved the only other Caucasian there, the general manager, an arrogant kid just out of hotel school, who seemed to think that his Cornell degree conferred on him the right to treat the kitchen staff as his own personal servants, men who had been in the business before he was weaned. One day he went too far, and I found myself hollering at him, using a few basic Anglo-Saxon terms I had picked up from my workmates. "You're fired," the twerp said. I suggested he do something anatomically impossible. "Get out of here," he said. "You can't fire me." "We'll see about that." He retreated to his office and picked up the phone. I imagine it was then that he learned who had personally assigned me to the restaurant job, one of those lessons not found on the curriculums of Ivy League universities. But I also learned something from the kid. Having a couple of letters after your last name can work magic. It was the first time in my career that I had come in professional contact with someone with a college education. All of my other bosses had left grade school, as I had, to begin the decades-long process of mastering a trade. Busboy to waiter, to maitre d' to restaurant manager. Apprentice to commis to chef de partie, to sous chef to executive chef. Because of his education, the Cornell boy had skipped all the steps, beginning at the top of the restaurant business, with a feature that I would doubtlessly hold in motion upon promotion. As big a jerk as he was, he had something I did not. After my initiation to the world of Howard Johnson's, I began working at the company's central commissary, a vast complex of modern warehouse-like buildings, also in Queens. In this suitably industrial setting, Pierre and I played a role in one of the major shifts in Americans' eating habits. Working under Mr. Johnson, we became pioneers in the technology that could produce food of a consistent quality that in turn could be prepared by relatively unskilled cooks toiling in outposts of the chain far from the commissary kitchens in which the dishes were originally made. Today, we take for granted that we can eat the same shrimp scampi dish in Red Lobster restaurants at opposite ends of the country, that a Friday's hamburger is always a Friday's hamburger, whether it's served in Boston or Miami, that the fries at one McDonald's will be identical in quality to all the other McDonald's fries. At the time, however, this concept was revolutionary. This was Mr. Johnson's vision as he began to shape a single ice cream scoop shop in Massachusetts into America's first large restaurant chain, with over 1,000 outlets, far bigger than were Kentucky Fried Chicken, McDonald's, and Burger King combined at the time. He realized that he would have to recruit the nation's top restaurant talent if he was to succeed in his mission, to give traveling American families a restaurant where the atmosphere was friendly and the food delicious at every location. He gave Pierre and me a simple mandate: improve the stuff Hojo's already served, and introduce new dishes that the customers would like. Issuing those instructions, he had the good sense to set us free, imposing no limits and adopting a completely hands-off management style. Although he attended every test kitchen tasting and had an astounding food memory. "I like the way you did it the last time," he would say, even though the last time might have been several months ago, and who knows how many visits, trips, and board meetings earlier. There was less salt in it, and the sauce wasn't as thick. One of Howard Johnson's most popular standbys was clam chowder. People loved it. Most restaurateurs would have told us not to try to fix what was not broken. But Mr. Johnson gave us carte blanche to tinker. Out went the chowder's dehydrated onion flakes, and in went fresh onions. Real potatoes replaced frozen ones. We put in garlic instead of garlic powder, butter instead of margarine. The texture became lighter and livelier with the addition of real stock. Fried chicken underwent a similar metamorphosis. Instead of being pre-cooked in an oven and then breaded and reheated in oil, the raw chicken was battered with good breadcrumbs, fresh eggs, and real cream, and then deep-fried in a pressure cooker so it was both crisp and moist. Everything about my new surroundings was Brödingen, training to nurse delicate consommés in one-pint quantities. I suddenly faced stockpots that held 500 to 1,000 gallons. Imagine above-ground swimming pools, and you'll get a feel for the proportions in that kitchen. Where I had formerly made dishes such as beef burgundy in batches of maybe a dozen servings, I had to learn to make 2,500 portion batches. Instead of measuring in cups, ounces, and teaspoons, I began dealing in gallons, tons, and bushels. The ingredient list for our standard veal stock recipe called for roasting 3,000 pounds of veal bones, to which we added 200 pounds of onions, 150 pounds of carrots, 100 pounds of celery, 12 gallons of canned tomatoes, a couple of sacks of salt, and a pound of black peppercorns. We boned out and prepared 1,500 chickens and turkeys a day. It was enthralling and absorbing work, an assembly line process that yielded good results at record speeds. All of our experiments began with small, easy-to-manage quantities of a few servings at most. Once we had it right in miniature, we began the trial-and-error process of upsizing a dish so a batch could serve thousands. As anyone who tried to double or triple the most straightforward cookbook recipe knows, this involved much more than simple multiplication. And even once we had gotten a recipe to work in large volume, the food chemists and our staff sometimes nullified weeks of work by informing us that we couldn't leave the food at the required temperature necessary for the necessary time because their tests indicated that bacteria would develop. Our dishes not only had to taste right, but they had to freeze fast and thaw in reasonable time in the restaurant's walk-in refrigerators. We never succeeded in making some dishes work. Shrimp or scallops in puff pastry shells seemed like a natural for Hojo's. In blind tastings, our small trial batches got Mr. Johnson's enthusiastic approval, but we were never able to create a mass-produced dish that could be replicated in the company's restaurant kitchens. The chefs there would overcook the shellfish in an attempt to get the pastry right, or end up with raw, mushy pastry and nicely cooked shellfish. Pierre decreed that the margin of error was unacceptable. I concocted all kinds of sauces, such as fish sauce with tomato, mushrooms, herbs, and white wine, which is a classic of the 19th century chef Adolphe Duclair, as well as a Burgundy sauce. I had to adjust the ingredients and preparations so they could be frozen and preserved in cans. My products went out to the regular Howard Johnson's restaurants and a fancier upscale restaurant line owned by the company called the Red Coach Grill. The grocery division also sold Howard Johnson's brands to supermarkets. Like all Americans of a certain age, I remember precisely where I was and what I was doing on the afternoon of November 22, 1963. I was working at the Howard Johnson's commissary in Queens Village when I learned that President Kennedy had been shot. We were packaging chicken pot pies. 10 women worked on the line, 2 spooning the proper amount of cooked chicken meat per pie into individual plastic bags, 2 adding pearl onions and cooked carrots, 2 adding peas and button mushrooms, 2 adding the proper amount of cream sauce, and 2 sealing and packaging the bags. When we got the news, the whole production line stopped, and everyone, me included, fell silent, then began to weep. In my test kitchen, I started to understand what happens chemically to food during preparation and cooking. My vocabulary increased with my understanding of terms such as bacteria and coliform counts, the specific gravity of sauces, emulsion, and total solids. And I learned what could and could not be frozen, and how to freeze and defrost foods properly so as to retain maximum flavor and texture. Another mandate from Mr. Johnson was to test the latest up-to-date equipment to see if it would help us in our drive for consistent quality. My first exposure, and exposure is the right word, to microwave technology was an encounter with a large, noisy contraption made by Amana called a radar range and billed as the latest technical wonder for the kitchen. The demonstrator showed us that if a certain amount of leakage occurred at the seam of the door, a small neon light tube that he held in his hand would light up as soon as he stood a couple of feet in front of the operating machine. Escaping microwaves agitated electrons in the lamp and made them glow. His demonstration so thoroughly scared me that even now I refuse to stand in front of a microwave oven when it's operating. Occasionally, a food snob took a cheap shot at what we did for a living. For that reason, Pierre and I always got a kick out of serving our creations, most of them reheated from the frozen state, at home to other famous French chefs. André Soltner, the star chef of Lutec, came over to my place one evening, and I served some fish stew I had picked up frozen on my way out the door from Howard Johnson's commissary. Needless to say, Soltner has a discriminating palate, and I was interested in using him as an unwitting guinea pig. I figured that if the stew was good enough for Soltner, then it was good enough for the middle-class Americans who dined at Mr. Johnson's restaurants. As we ate, I casually asked him what he thought. "Hmm," he said, nodding, "quite good." He sputtered on his wine when I revealed the truth. "How could you make this? Frozen? Impossible. You're lying. No way was that frozen." Those preparations were so good that I was even able to slip them past Jean-Claude when it was my evening to cook in our apartment. In the spring of 1962, Jean-Claude, who was still at Le Toque Blanc and still my apartment mate, pointed out that our planned lark in the United States had now extended to almost 3 years, and that we hadn't been home or even had more than 2 days off in a row since arriving. To rectify the situation, he suggested that we both quit our jobs and take the entire summer off to return to France, visit family, and maybe tour a few of the bordering countries. We'd managed to accumulate considerable savings, $3,500 in my case. Our plan was simple. Go home and blow every cent we have. Live like the idle rich. Actually enjoy our money for once. Two New York friends mentioned that they wanted to buy new European cars and ship them back to the States. They could realize huge savings in import duties if the cars came into the country as used vehicles. Would we mind putting a few thousand miles on a couple of nice cars that had never been off the dealer's lot? But there was this little issue about our jobs. Jean-Claude had put in his time at Le Toque Blanche, and he had been able to get a similar job when he came back. But I was reluctant to leave my post at Howard Johnson's, and I certainly didn't want to go back to the drudgery of a restaurant kitchen. In the end, I figured that a footloose summer in France, Italy, and Spain was worth more than my job. I gave Pierre my notice. "Take the summer off," he said. "Your job will be waiting when you come back." After picking up my friend's new car, a gleaming red VW Beetle, I drove directly home to Neyron. In honor of my return, Mama took time off work. For the first time since signing the papers to finalize the purchase of Le Pelican, she closed the place and taped a sign to the door informing her customers to come back in 2 weeks. The Pepin clan was going on a road trip, and I was footing the bill. There would be 8 of us in 2 cars. Mama and Papa, Roland and his wife Renee, Bichon and his new fiancée Lute, and our housekeeper Paulette and me. We drove across France and into northern Spain, and down the coast to Valencia and Grenada. I was pleased to see that, despite her inexperience with the concept, Mama had no trouble adjusting to leisure time. One sun-drenched day followed the other in a predictable routine that suited us all. Up none too early after a night in a small hotel in a village, never a city. Stop at every market. Mama refused to pass a single one by, until our vehicles became laden with local vegetables, cheeses, breads, meats, fish, and of course wines. At that point, usually mid-afternoon, we pulled off the road under a tree to set up a portable grill. After lunch and maybe a swim or a snooze, we'd push on, scouting for another inn in another small village. No one enjoyed himself more than Papa, who fit in so well, he might have been a closet Spaniard. We had barely crossed the border when he discovered that wonderful Spanish invention, the wineskin, and kept all of ours supplied with each region's followings. His greatest pleasure came from finding bargains. Look, he said, brandishing a bottle. 2 francs and all this cost. This would have been 10 francs at home. I saved 8 francs. No one bothered to mention that he was more than making up the difference in price in quantities consumed. We were on vacation. And besides, the family doctor had recently diagnosed Papa as having extremely high blood pressure, for which at the time there was no medication, only dieting, which wasn't in line with my father's lifestyle. The doctor had confided in Mama that her husband probably only had a few years to live. At home, Papa was beginning to slow down, but in Spain, he was the gregarious father I had known as a boy. That family trip pretty much set the tone for the summer. After Spain, Mama and Papa went back to the restaurant, Bichon and Roland to their jobs. Jean-Claude and I met up and visited Italy and Switzerland together, doing exactly as we'd planned. As we loaded the cars aboard the ship for our return voyage to New York, Roland and I hugged, and I promised to return home for at least a couple of weeks every summer. But you know what happens to those pledges. 3 more years would pass before I returned to France. And when I did, it was to say goodbye to Papa, who died while I was there. In Mr. Johnson, I found a second father figure. He was charismatic, powerful, and yet a soft-spoken man. In business matters, he was straightforward, candid, and always open to new ideas. Occasionally, Pierre and I prepared private parties for Mr. Johnson and his wife at their apartment on Sutton Place in New York City, often using our frozen commissary fare. But it wasn't a master-servant relationship. We always joined the Johnsons and their guests at the table and became friends, a relationship that was new to me, because the social structure in France would not have permitted a lowly cook to befriend the chairman of the board. Even so, I feared I would experience Mr. Johnson's wrath one evening after Pierre had gone hunting, bringing back 3 pheasants we planned to serve. I plucked them and pushed the feathers down that marvelous new invention, the garbage disposal. To my dismay, the machine stalled, totally clogged. Embarrassed, I confessed to Mr. Johnson, who laughed wholeheartedly and then poured a glass of wine for me to console me. 1 weekend after Mr. and Mrs. Johnson joined us for dinner on Long Island, I and I went to pick them up in Sag Harbor, where they had moored their yacht. Mr. Johnson was waiting for me on the dock, seated comfortably on a case of Dom Perignon. We had a great evening together, and the following day he invited all of us to cruise on his lavish 120-foot boat with a crew of 8. We drank cocktails, and Mr. Johnson served all of us himself from the buffet that his cook had prepared. I was embarrassed as he served me. With a big smile, he told me, "Young man, you are being served by the chairman of the board." This was Mr. Johnson, one of the best businessmen that America ever produced. After 2 years of study at Columbia University, I completed the English for Foreign Students program that I had started 2 weeks after my arrival in New York. My grades were good, and that inflated my spirits and my ego. I wanted desperately to further my education, but since I hadn't even started high school, let alone graduated, I lacked the qualifications to be admitted to the university as a matriculated student. My option was to try for admittance to the School of General Studies, a school for adults, where students had to be at least 21 years old. An advisor at the university explained my options. Either I could go to night school and earn a high school equivalency diploma, which would take a couple of years, or I could take an entrance exam. If I passed, I would be allowed to take courses over the next 2 years, as long as I maintained a B average. If I succeeded, the classes taken in the validation program would earn credit, and I would be admitted to Columbia's School of General Studies. Using a headset, I took the very general, lengthy entrance exam in a large room with 400 other hopefuls, knowing that most of us would fail. Many subjects were covered: English, philosophy, mathematics, geography, and history. After a week or so of tense waiting, I got the results. Somehow I had passed. But the exam was only my first step, and as it turned out, the easiest. Once in the validation program, I became a model student by necessity. Each time I started a new subject, it took me 2 or 3 weeks just to absorb the vocabulary and jargon before I could begin to figure out how to do the actual work. Whenever I had a spare moment, on the subway, during breaks at works, nights, weekends, I had a textbook open in front of me. Despite my efforts, I was falling behind in mathematics, a notoriously difficult course that covered everything a university-bound student would take in high school over 4 years. Algebra, plane and solid geometry, and trigonometry. More than half of those who took the course flunk. My odds did not look good. Desperate, I turned to Jax Bixern, the office manager at Howard Johnson's commissary. Before becoming an office manager, Jack had been a high school math teacher. He was generous and patient, and, most important, he loved good food. I gave him cooking classes and fixed lunch for him on weekdays in my test kitchen. Through a full mouth most of the time, Jack tutored me in the complexities and intricacies of mathematics, and I passed that test. There were a few moments of levity during the ordeal of validation classes. In one biology lab, my group was presented with a rabbit that we were expected to dissect. While the professor rambled on, pointing to a diagram in front of the room, I took a scalpel in hand and, to my lab partner's amusement, deftly boned out our lab specimen. I got through a validation with the required B average and was admitted to the School of General Studies as a matriculated student. I stayed at Howard Johnson's throughout the 1960s, a decade that changed my view of food, along with my view of the world and of the restaurant business. A time in which I became immersed in the American lifestyle and came to understand American eating habits. Howard Johnson's was a platform for Pierre and me during the 1960s, and led us to become thoroughly involved in America's culinary revolution as foot soldiers, not as chefs working in an elitist restaurant, serving food to only the few privileged people. Perhaps the most important thing I came to understand during my decade at Hojo's was that Americans had extremely open palates compared to French diners. They were willing to try items that lay outside their normal range of tastes. If they liked the food, that's all that mattered. I wasn't constantly battling ingrained prejudices as I would have been in France, where doing something as simple as adding carrots to beef bourguignon could have gotten me guillotined. Not because carrots made this taste bad, they are great, but because it wouldn't be the way a beef was supposed to be made. In France, unless a dish is paired exactly right, people would know and complain. In the States, if it tasted good, then fine. The customer was happy. A whole new world of culinary possibilities had opened up before me. Chapter 11, Cooking with Friends. I had been in the country just 2 weeks when Pierre Frenet introduced me to a friend of his, a dapper, drawling Mississippian named Craig Kilbourn. A graduate of a Swiss hotel school, Craig was thoroughly trained in classic French cooking and eager to get to know anyone with a similar background. Although our ages and upbringings, not to mention sexual orientations, could not have been more different, our serious interest in all aspects of food drew us together. To most Americans in the 1960s, food was sustenance, full stop. Viewing it as something important, as integral to a nation's culture as its music, art, and literature, made you a member of a small, oddball minority. In the early 1960s, the term foodie had yet to be coined. There were no culinary institutes, few cooking schools, no celebrity chefs. The country supported only one small circulation food magazine, Gourmet. The New York Times and other prominent newspapers had yet to break out special editions and sections dedicated to cooking and dining. Not only was there no food network, no food programming existed anywhere on TV. But a few people loved food and thought about it all the time, and naturally gravitated toward one another. Although small, the food world was by no means a close clique. On the contrary, new members and new ideas were not only welcome, but actively courted. It also helped that there were no unapproachable superstars in the group. Craig, who had just been appointed the food editor in the New York Times, had met Pierre after doing a review of Le Pavillon. He and Pierre became friends, cooking together and sharing information about food, laying the foundation for their later professional relationship as a cook and writer team. Craig was surely the most easygoing, generous, socially active person I had ever encountered. He raised the concept of mixing business and pleasure to an art form, especially when the New York Times was picking up the tab, not only for Craig, but for any friend fortunate enough to be in his entourage. If you had dinner at Craig's, you knew that the recipes for the dishes he served would soon appear on the food pages. If you and he went to a restaurant, you'd read a replay of tidbits of the evening's conversation a few days later in a review. If he asked you a question about technique as you cooked together at his stove, your suggestions would form the basis of a Times article. Craig's finest achievements in blending the two aspects of his life were played out in the home he built at the Springs near East Hampton on Long Island, not far from where Pierre had his summer place. I became a regular visitor on the weekends in the Hamptons and was a major beneficiary of Craig's largesse. Craig owned two large lots overlooking Gardiner's Bay. He built his house on one and dug a beautiful swimming pool on the other. The whole first floor of the house faced the sea, and that was there a large kitchen, dining room, and living room were situated. Except for a counter between the kitchen and dining room, the floor had no dividers, which gave the space a comfortable, easy air. I was conditioned to a French way of dealing with guests, which was much more formal and regulated than the hospitality found at Craig's. When family and friends came to our house in France, we fussed over them from the moment they came downstairs for a café au lait and croissant in the morning to their last long yawn at midnight over a snifter of cognac. Every moment was scripted and orchestrated for their pleasure, so much so that our efforts often backfired. A visit became an ordeal, overwhelming for guests and hosts alike. But at Craig's, I felt free to get up in the morning whenever I wanted to eat breakfast or not, as I desired, to swim, if and when I cared to. There was great freedom to enjoy oneself without the burden of an overzealous, oppressive host. The experience coincided with the way I felt about America. This freedom was also reflected in the food that we experimented with each weekend, sometimes preparing Chinese, Mexican, Italian, or Indian, as well as pure, simple American fare, along with French concoctions. Typically, our Saturdays began with a trip to the open summer market. We started cooking seriously in the afternoon, always joined by Pierre, an expert fisherman and a dependable source of fresh lobsters, striped bass, bluefish, eels, whitebait, and clams. Craig was unsurpassed at harnessing the divergent energies of chefs to create memorable parties. One of his greatest efforts in the summer of 1965 was what he billed as the grandest picnic of all times, to be held on Gardiner's Island, which was owned by Craig's friend Robert Gardiner. Pierre, Roger Fessigo, the chef at New York's La Caravelle, Jean Vergen, the chef at New York's La Colony, René Verdon, the chef at the White House, and I got together to prepare the meal. Most of the picnic food came from Gardiner's Island or the waters around it. We cooked mussels ravigot, a pâté of veal, a ceviche composed of different local raw fish, a green salad, a bluefish cooked in vinegar and white wine, a poached striped bass with rouille sauce, grilled squab, cold-stuffed lobster, a mixture of berries, cheese, French bread, and several cases of fine wine.
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6: This is Patty Krumholz for the Talking Information Center. Reading the Boston Sun, August 7th, 2026 edition. First article, large parts of Green Line shut down for 9 days beginning August 8th. The MBTA is closing down a large swath of the Green Line for 9 days starting Saturday, August 8th, suspending service along parts of every line to make signal upgrades within the central tunnel, as well as accessibility improvements on the C line. From August 8th through August 16th, service will be suspended between Government Center and Babcock Street on the B branch, Government Center and Cleveland Circle on the C branch, North Station and Kenmore on the D branch, and Heath Street and North Station on the E branch, according to the T. Shuttle bus service will be available in place of the suspended Green Line service. End of article. Next article. Commonwealth Shakespeare Company presents Shakespeare on the Common. The Commonwealth Shakespeare Company presented A Midsummer Night's Dream on August 2nd during the 30th anniversary of their free Shakespeare on the Common. The beloved Boston tradition has once again transformed the park into a captivating outdoor theater, drawing residents and visitors to enjoy classical performance under the stars. Directed by founding artistic director Stephen Mahler, this year's production honors 3 decades of accessible arts by returning to the very same enchanting comedy that originally launched the annual summer series back in 1996. The performances take place at the historic Parkman Bandstand on the Boston Common. Audiences are encouraged to bring their own blankets, chairs, and picnics to enjoy the free, community-driven shows. For those who have not yet experienced the magic of this anniversary production, there is still time to attend before the season closes. The final performance of the 2026 run will take place through this upcoming weekend. Remaining performances at the Parkman Bandstand include Friday, August 7th at 8 p.m., Saturday, August 8th at 8 p.m., Sunday, August 9th at 1:30 p.m., Sunday, August 9th at 8 p.m. All performances are free and open to the public. For more information on the production, accessibility services, or advanced chair rentals, visit commshakes.org. Period. End of article. Next, NABB learns of Courtyard by Marriott's renovation plans by Dan Murphy. An applicant came before the NABB, the Neighborhood Association of the Back Bay, Licensing and Building Use Committee at its monthly meeting held virtually on August 3rd to detail a plan to fully renovate an existing Courtyard by Marriott at 88 Exeter Street, along with a proposed upgrade to the hotel's current liquor license. Attorney Tom Miller outlined the proposed renovation of the hotel at Exeter and Blagden Streets, including the upgrading of all its guest rooms, although the number of rooms will remain the same. As part of the renovation, the hotel also intends to renovate the existing lobby and reading room, as well as completely remodel its existing restaurant and bar with dark wood to capture what Miller described as, quote, the old Boston feel that's been disappearing around town over the last few years, end quote, amid rampant modernization. Per the current liquor license, which the applicant intends to expand to a full liquor license,

0: The hotel and bar now close each night at 10:30 a.m., but the applicant is now petitioning the city to extend the closing time for both establishments to 2 a.m., which, said Miller, would put it on par with the closing times for other hotel restaurants and bars in the neighborhood. The menu will shift towards full service from its current lighter fare focus, said Miller, but the restaurant won't become a fine dining establishment either. Miller said the renovated restaurant, which will accommodate 46 guests, is intended mainly as an in-house amenity for hotel guests, although both establishments would continue to be open to the public as well. Moreover, Miller noted, unlike some other Back Bay hotel bar and restaurants which face busy streets like Boylston, the Courtyard by Marriott is located in a less visible spot. Quote, "You're unlikely to just stumble on it," end quote, he added. In another matter, representatives for 7th Street Burger at 267 Newbury Street returned before the committee to request extending its current closing time from 11 p.m. to 1 a.m. The 40 Street restaurant now operates each day from 11 a.m. to 11 p.m. and doesn't serve any alcohol. Representatives for the Back Bay Outpost of the fast-growing New York City-based chain had previously come before the committee at its May 4th virtual hearing and then proposed extending its hours to a 2 a.m. nightly closing time. At the August 3rd meeting, Attorney Tom Miller, who coincidentally also represented the applicant in the night's other matter, said the restaurant was now pursuing a 1 a.m. closing time after NABB and abutters had expressed concern with the previously proposed 2 a.m. closing time. Miller noted four other restaurants on the same block now have closing times of 1 a.m., and he added that 7th Street Burger expects to cater mainly to people working late shifts in the neighborhood who want to quickly get something to eat on their way home. Conrad Armstrong, committee chair, told this applicant he would likely notify them of NABB's position on their application with the city, that is, to oppose or not oppose it, before the end of the week. End of article. Next, Boston Senior Home Care and Plan of Massachusetts and Rhode Island strengthen partnership to support older adults, people with disabilities, and family caregivers. 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By bringing together expertise in care coordination, social services, and fiduciary support, both organizations help individuals remain independent while giving families the guidance and resources to prepare for the future. 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Quote, Plan is proud to continue our partnership with Boston Senior Home Care, said Joan McGrath, Chief Executive Officer of Plan of Mass in Rhode Island. As a nonprofit dedicated to helping improve the lives of seniors and those with disabilities, Plan's mission is closely aligned with that of BSHC, and together we can continue making a meaningful impact for some of our most vulnerable neighbors, end quote. The Legacy of Leading Luncheon Gala will be held October 1st, 2026 at the Four Seasons Hotel in Boston, Massachusetts. The event honors leaders whose vision and service have strengthened the health, independence, and well-being of older adults throughout the Commonwealth. Proceeds support Boston Senior Home Care's programs and services that enable older adults, people with disabilities, and family caregivers to age in place with dignity and independence. 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End of article. Next, local students earn academic honors. Eleanor Hendrickson of the South End was named to the Dean's List during the spring 2026 academic semester at Salve Regina University. To qualify for the Dean's List, students must earn a semester grade point average of 3.6 for full-time students, completing at least 12 graded credits, or a semester grade point average of 3.8 for part-time students completing at least 6 credits. Salve Regina University is a Catholic coeducational institution of higher education founded by the Sisters of Mercy in 1947. It offers rigorous, innovative academic programming in the liberal arts tradition that prepares students to be global citizens and lifelong learners. More than 2,700 undergraduate and graduate students from around the world are enrolled in Salve's 60-plus academic programs, which include bachelor's, master's, and doctoral degrees, along with graduate certificates and combined bachelor's, master's programs. Every undergraduate student engages in Salve Compass, a four-year experience that charts a personalized, values-based path connecting college to a successful, fulfilling career in life. The university is also home to the Pell Center for International Relations and Public Policy, a multidisciplinary research center focused on the intersection of politics, policy, and ideas. For more information, visit salve.edu. Luke H. Newfer of the South End was named to second honors on the Clark University's Dean's List. This selection marks outstanding academic achievement during the spring 2026 semester. Students must have a GPA of 3.8 or above for first honors, or a GPA between 3.5 and 3.79 for second honors. Founded in 1887, Clark University is a liberal arts-based research university that prepares its students to meet tomorrow's most daunting challenges and embrace its greatest opportunities. Through 44 undergraduate majors, more than 30 advanced degree programs, and nationally recognized community partnerships, Clark focuses on rigorous scholarship with authentic world and workplace experiences that empower our students to pursue lives and careers of meaning and experience. Liliana Johnson of the South End was named to the College of Charleston Spring 2026 President's List. Johnson is majoring in biology and environmental and sustainability studies. To qualify for the President's List, highly distinguished, students must earn a GPA of 3.8 or higher and complete a minimum of 12 semester hours. Founded in 1770, the College of Charleston's mission is to provide students with a world-class education in the arts and sciences, business and technology, engineering, and health sciences. The college provides a creative and intellectually stimulating environment where students are challenged and guided by a committed and caring faculty of distinguished teacher scholars. Ashton Wong of South End was named to the Dean's List for the spring 2026 term at the University of Maryland Global Campus. To be eligible for the honor, a student must complete at least 6 credits during the term, earn a grade point average of at least 3.5, and maintain a cumulative GPA of 3.5 at UMGC. University of Maryland Global Campus was founded more than 75 years ago specifically to serve the higher education needs of working adults and military service members. Today, UMGC is the largest provider of post-secondary education in Maryland and continues its global tradition with online and hybrid courses, more than 175 classroom and service locations worldwide, and more than 100 degrees and certificates backed by the reputation of a state university and the University System of Maryland. For more information, visit umgc.edu. Ashlyn Dole of the South End was named to the College of Charleston Spring 2026 Dean's List. Dole is majoring in psychology. Kara Joyce, a LaSalle University student from the South End, was named to the Dean's List for their academic performance in the spring 2026 semester. To be named to the Dean's List, LaSalle students must complete at least 12 credits as a full-time student and receive a semester GPA of 3.5 or higher. Otis Harewood of the South End has graduated from American International College with a Master of Science. On Saturday, May 9th, the college conferred degrees to graduates in the class of 2026, receiving bachelor's, master's, and doctorate degrees from its School of Health Sciences, School of Education, and School of Business, Arts, and Sciences. End of article. Next, Linda Champion announces her candidacy for Suffolk County District Attorney. Attorney, community leader, former Suffolk County Assistant District Attorney, educator, and longtime housing advocate, Linda Champion announces her campaign to be the next Suffolk County District Attorney at Florian Hall in Dorchester before a crowd of more than 120 residents, community leaders, families, and voters from across Suffolk County last month. Champion pledged to deliver a justice system that protects families, supports victims, and restores trust across Boston, Chelsea, Revere, and Winthrop. Champion is proud to be endorsed by the Boston Police Patrolmen's Association and SEIU-AFRAM. Champion has served as a prosecutor, adjunct professor, attorney, housing advocate, and community leader. She is known for her hands-on approach, commitment to fairness, and her belief that justice and compassion are not opposites, they are partners. Quote, I'm running for district attorney because every resident and visitor deserves to feel safe. Every victim deserves to feel supported. And every community deserves a justice system they can trust, said District Attorney candidate Linda Champion. This office belongs to the people. I work solely for them, and I'm ready to fight for them. Each crime and offense deserves to be evaluated on its own merits with careful consideration of the facts, the victims, and the circumstances of each case, rather than through a broader blanket approach. Only then will our communities be safer, stronger, and better positioned to thrive. We can bring back common sense and restore order. As someone who came to Boston at 17 with no safety net, I know what it feels like to fall through the cracks. My lived experience from homelessness to the courtroom taught me that justice must be both firm and fair. Families in Suffolk County deserve a district attorney who will protect them, stand up for victims, and ensure our neighborhoods are safe, stable, and thriving. They deserve a district attorney they can trust, end quote. Champion, the daughter of a deceased U.S. Army Vietnam veteran and an immigrant mother from South Korea, has spent her career fighting for fairness and accountability. As a prosecutor and attorney, she has protected vulnerable residents and advocated for victims of domestic violence, elder financial abuse, and housing instability. Her work has helped families stay in their homes, protected the rights of crime victims, and guided those in need through systems that too often fail them. Quote, Linda Champion has the integrity, the backbone, and the lived experience we need in the district attorney's office, said Leslie Cradle, founder of Justice for Housing and lifelong Boston resident and community advocate. She understands our neighborhoods because she's lived what so many families are going through. Linda shows up, listens, and fights for people, and she'll bring that same commitment to returning citizens and victims, end quote. Champion's personal story, leaving home as a teenager, experiencing homelessness, working her way through school, and becoming an attorney, shapes her belief that justice must be accessible, transparent, and rooted in humanity. Quote, as a veteran, I value leaders who put people first, said Hersenia Fidalgo, retired U.S. Air Force veteran. Linda Champion has spent her entire career standing up for victims, seniors, and working families. She understands service, sacrifice, and accountability. She will be a strong and trusted voice we can trust, end quote. Champion's campaign focuses on public safety, victim protection, elder financial abuse enforcement, youth opportunity, reentry support, and community trust. She pledges to make victims and their needs the top priority by protecting victims and survivors with trauma-informed support, holding violent offenders accountable, aggressively prosecuting financial crimes targeting seniors, strengthening partnerships with law enforcement and community organizations, expanding prevention and diversion programs for all, including first responders, increasing transparency, and rebuilding trust in the district attorney's office. Quote, Families and seniors across Suffolk County are struggling with rising costs, instability, and growing concerns around public safety, addiction treatment, and mental health, said Helena Fontes, former candidate for Governor's Council. Linda Champion has the heart and passion of a true servant leader. She doesn't just talk about the issues. She's in Suffolk County neighborhoods every day, listening, serving, and finding solutions. Linda understands that justice requires both accountability and compassion, and I have no doubt she'll bring that same commitment to the district attorney's office because it's the work she's been doing all along, end quote. To meet Linda Champion, the next community meet and greet will be held on Tuesday, August 18th at Florian Hall, 55 Hallett Street, Dorchester, from 6 to 8 p.m. To learn more about Linda Champion, visit the Champion Committee's website at lindachampion.com. End of article. Next, Mayor Wu announces City of Boston to host second ever National Urban Rat Summit. Mayor Michelle Wu has announced that the City of Boston will host the second ever National Urban Rat Summit this fall from September 23rd to 24th, 2026. The two-day summit will bring together leading experts, academics, researchers, public health professionals, and municipal leaders from across the country and the world to advance urban rodent mitigation solutions. Quote, Boston is a home for everyone except rats. We're proud to host the second ever National Urban Rat Summit this September, where we will share our progress, hear directly from residents, and learn from other cities, said Mayor Michelle Wu. Since we launched the Boston Rodent Action Plan, BRAP, in 2024, our rodent control team has been deploying new technologies to target rodent activity, better coordination of city services based on data and analytics, and tailored strategies to eliminate rodent populations in different areas. We look forward to bringing cities together to burrow under barriers, gnaw through nagging issues, and scurry toward solutions for the highest quality of life for our human residents, end quote. The summit will focus on practical, evidence-based approaches to one of the most persistent challenges facing cities, managing and reducing rodent populations. Guided by the annual theme of innovation, collaboration, and data-driven action, the event will help cities exchange best practices and continue developing strategies that improve residents' quality of life. Quote, the upcoming RAT Summit is an important opportunity to bring together experts, municipal leaders, researchers to exchange ideas and strengthen our collective approach to rodent management, said John Ulrich, Assistant Commissioner of Environmental Services, Inspectional Services Department. Rodent activity is a challenge that extends beyond city boundaries, making collaboration and the sharing of proven strategies essential. By learning from one another and building on successful practices, we can continue developing innovative, coordinated solutions that improve public health, enhance neighborhoods, and improve the quality of life for residents in Boston and communities across the region, end quote. Quote, under Mayor Wu's leadership, Boston launched the Boston Rodent Action Plan in 2024 to manage and reduce our rat population through improved coordination, data collection, community engagement, and innovation, said Dion Irish, Chief of Operations. This initiative has made significant progress by piloting innovative tools and technologies, improving systems that influence rodent populations, and collaborating with many city departments to help tackle this challenge. We're excited to host the second National Rodent Summit to continue to learn new strategies and share our progress, end quote. Quote, Boston is proud to host the second National Rat Summit, bringing together experts to share strategies and advance the science of urban rodent control, said Tanya Del Rio, Commissioner of the Inspectional Services Department. Boston has emerged as a leader in developing practical, evidence-based strategies to reduce rodent populations in dense urban neighborhoods. The summit reflects our commitment to learning from others while sharing what's working in Boston, end quote. Boston hosting the second National Urban Rat Summit reflects the city's emergence as a national leader in urban rodent mitigation through the Boston Rodent Action Plan. Launched by Mayor Michelle Wu, BRAP is a coordinated cross-departmental initiative that brings together more than 20 city departments, agencies, and external partners to address one of Boston's most persistent urban challenges. The summit will also showcase the Boston Rodent Action Plan, which has transformed how Boston manages rodent activity. Since its launch, BRAP has quarterly meetings with city departments and partner agencies to coordinate on rodent mitigation and build a citywide integrated pest management system, piloted innovative technologies including sewer and surface traps in partnership with the Boston Water and Sewer Commission and Boston Housing Authority, expanded integrated pest management practices while reducing reliance on traditional rodenticides, improved inspection enforcement, sanitation, and construction coordination to address the root causes of rodent activity, installed rodent-resistant trash receptacles and advanced public education on proper waste storage and disposal, used data, mapping, and analytics to prioritize interventions and measure outcomes across neighborhoods, strengthened partnerships with residents, businesses, institutions, and community organizations to support long-term rodent prevention. Quote, through the Boston Rodent Action Plan, we are focused on improving quality of life for all residents by reducing rodent activity and addressing the factors that contribute to it, including how we manage waste, keep public spaces clean, and limit access to food sources, said Mike Brohel, superintendent of Basic City Services. The 2026 National Rodent Summit builds on this work by creating a space for cities and partners to exchange ideas, share best practices, and strengthen collaborative approaches, end quote. Quote, the Boston Housing Authority is proud to be a part of the multi-agency effort to reduce rodent activity and improve public health and quality of life citywide, said Kenzie Bach, administrator of the Boston Housing Authority. In our work under the Boston Rodent Action Plan, the Boston Housing Authority has transformed our rodent control protocols and technologies, creating dedicated teams that have reduced rat burrows and colonies at a rapid pace. The Boston Rodent Action Plan has brought together experts across our city, and we're excited to share what works in Boston with partners nationwide, end quote. Quote, Boston's parks are where residents gather to play, build community, connect with nature, and keeping them clean and welcoming requires thoughtful stewardship and innovative solutions, said Diana Fernandez-Bibeau, Commissioner of the Boston Parks and Recreation Department and Deputy Chief of Open Space. From proactive maintenance and landscape management to installing new rodent-resistant trash receptacles, the Parks and Recreation Department is helping reduce rodent activity in our public spaces. We encourage residents to join us in caring for our parks by properly disposing of trash and cleaning up after their pets. Through the Boston Rodent Action Plan, we're proud to work alongside our city partners to share what's working in Boston while learning new strategies to create cleaner, healthier parks and neighborhoods, end quote. Quote, we're excited to welcome leaders from across the country and around the world to address one of the biggest challenges facing cities today, said Dennis Roach, superintendent of the Waste Reduction Division. Tackling rodent challenges requires collaboration, sharing what we've learned, and developing solutions that make a real difference for residents. This summit is an opportunity to learn from one another and advance strategies that help create cleaner, healthier communities, end quote. Quote, Boston Water and Sewer Commission is proud to partner with the City of Boston and other stakeholders on an innovative pilot program to address rodent activity through improvements to our sewer infrastructure. By testing new sewer trap and monitoring technologies, we are taking a proactive, data-driven approach to better understand and reduce rodent movement within the sewer system, said Chase Berkeley, Chief of Operations at Boston Water and Sewer Commission. This collaborative effort reflects our commitment to protecting public health, enhancing the reliability of our infrastructure, and supporting cleaner, healthier neighborhoods for Boston residents and businesses, end quote. As cities across the country look for more effective and sustainable approaches to rodent mitigation, Boston is proud to host a National Urban Rat Summit as a forum to share lessons learned, evaluate emerging research, compare innovative technologies, and strengthen partnerships that will help cities reduce rodent populations and improve quality of life for residents. Quote, significant advances have been made in both the science and the practice of controlling rats in modern cities over the past several years. The second National Urban Rat Summit of 2026, hosted by the City of Boston, brings together the essential collaborations of rodent scientists, municipality specialists, and local governments involved in urban rat management programs, said Bobby Corrigan, PhD, urban rodentologist, 2026 National Urban Rat Summit Planning Committee member. The goal of the summit is to bring the perspectives of national and international minds to share collective findings, new technologies, and innovations in city operations that promises collaborative cutting-edge updates towards the centuries-old challenge of controlling urban rats, end quote. Quote, rats have increasingly become a plague on cities nearly everywhere, said Dr. Richard Pollack, PhD, Parasitology, and 2026 National Urban Rat Summit Planning Committee member. Rat-centric municipal planners, regulators, practitioners, and academics will assemble in Boston for the second ever National Rat Summit to share experiences, scrutinize new research findings, and compare strategies aimed to protect the health of the public and the integrity of buildings and infrastructure, end quote. Quote, the National Urban Rat Summit is a unique opportunity to convene the relatively small group of rodent experts that deal with rats at the municipal level, said Dr. Matthew Fry, professor at Cornell University. The second of its kind, the Boston Summit will showcase innovative, practical strategies that city leaders and practitioners can take home and put into action immediately. Over 2 days, academics, industry leaders, and government professionals will exchange ideas, share lessons learned, and explore emerging approaches to rat mitigation while building the relationships and partnerships that strengthen our collective ability to create healthier, more resilient cities. End quote. End of article.
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0: This is Patty Krumholz for the Talking Information Center, reading the Beacon Hill Times for August 7th, 2026. First article, Beacon Hill Cleaners reopens for business. Following an unseen temporary closure that ended up lasting around 2.5 years, the long-standing Beacon Hill Cleaners at 151 Charles Street reopened on Monday, July 27th. The dry cleaners, which was among 30 long-standing businesses citywide, recognized as a legacy business in 2023 during the city program's inaugural year, has operated under the ownership of Lee Dung Tran and her husband, Hai Tran, since opening in 1991. Quote, "We're happy to be back serving the neighborhood and to see all our old customers again," end quote, said Lee Dung, who added that the business does all its work in-house and also offers same-day alterations on garments received before 10 a.m. Beacon Hill Cleaners' hours of operation are Monday through Friday from 7 a.m. to 6 p.m. and on Saturday from 8 a.m. to 5 p.m. The business is closed on Sundays. Call 617-742-6919 for more information. End of article. In the Beacon Hill Civic Association Community Corner, trash bin returned to Myrtle Street. The BHCA has been working with the Department of Public Works to get a trash bin back on Myrtle Street after several were removed earlier this year due to abuse. Last week, the DPW agreed to install a bin outside of the Myrtle Street playground. DPW has promised to keep it there to help us keep the area clean, but let's do our part to remind neighbors and visitors that this is not for household trash, but only for small litter. Remember that the city can give fines of up to $100 for improperly disposed trash. Beacon Hill Tree Guards. Our neighborhood has many different sizes and styles of tree guards or fences, although all new installations must be approved by the Beacon Hill Architectural Commission. The purpose of the guards is to protect the tree from dogs and vehicles. Although the guards have been placed and normally maintained by the property owners or residents nearest to the tree guard, they are sitting on public property. Therefore, lockboxes and bicycles are not allowed to be attached to any tree guard and may be removed at any time by the city. Upcoming BHCA meetings and events, Architecture Committee meeting Monday, August 17th, 5 p.m. via Zoom. Save the date for these BHCA events. Dinner Under the Stars, Saturday, September 26th. 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BHCA Fall Hill Fest, Sunday, September 27th. Visit the Beacon Hill Civic Association website, www.bhcivic.org, or call the office, 617-227-1922, for more information on any of these meeting or events. End of article. Next, T to close large parts of Green Line for 9 days beginning August 8th. The MBTA is closing down a large swath of the Green Line for 9 days starting Saturday, August 8th, suspending service along parts of every line to make signal upgrades within the Central Tunnel, as well as accessibility improvements on the C Line. From August 8th through August 16th, service will be suspended between Government Center and Babcock Street on the B Branch, Government Center and Cleveland Circle on the C Branch, North Station and Kenmore on the D Branch, and Heath Street and North Station on the E Branch, according to the T. Shuttle bus service will be available in place of the suspended Green Line service. End of article. Next, Linda Champion announces her campaign for Suffolk County District Attorney. Attorney, community leader, former Suffolk County Assistant District Attorney, educator, and longtime housing advocate Linda Champion announces her campaign to be the next Suffolk County District Attorney at Florian Hall in Dorchester before a crowd of more than 120 residents, community leaders, families, and voters from across Suffolk County last month. Champion pledged to deliver a justice system that protects families, supports victims, and restores trust across Boston, Chelsea, Revere, and Winthrop. Champion is proud to be endorsed by the Boston Police Patrolmen's Association and SEIU AFRAM. Champion has served as a prosecutor, adjunct professor, attorney, housing advocate, and community leader. She is known for her hands-on approach, commitment to fairness, and her belief that justice and compassion are not opposites, they are partners. Quote, I'm running for district attorney because every resident and visitor deserves to feel safe. Every victim deserves to feel supported, and every community deserves a justice system they can trust, said District Attorney candidate Linda Champion. This office belongs to the people. I work solely for them, and I'm ready to fight for them. Each crime and offense deserves to be evaluated on its own merits with careful consideration of the facts, the victims, and the circumstances of each case, rather than through a broad or blanket approach. Only then will our communities be safer, stronger, and better positioned to thrive. We can bring back common sense and restore order. As someone who came to Boston at 17 with no safety net, I know what it feels like to fall through the cracks. My lived experience, from homelessness to the courtroom, taught me that justice must be both firm and fair. Families in Suffolk County deserve a district attorney who will protect them, stand up for victims, and ensure our neighborhoods are safe, stable, and thriving. They deserve a district attorney they can trust, end quote. Champion, the daughter of a deceased U.S. Army Vietnam veteran and an immigrant mother from South Korea, has spent her career fighting for fairness and accountability. As a prosecutor and attorney, she has protected vulnerable residents and advocated for victims of domestic violence, elder financial abuse, and housing instability. Her work has helped families stay in their homes, protected the rights of crime victims, and guided those in need through systems that too often fail them. Quote, Linda Champion has the integrity, the backbone, and the lived experience we need in the district attorney's office, said Leslie Creedle, founder of Justice for Housing and lifelong Boston resident and community advocate. She understands our neighborhoods because she's lived what so many families are going through. Linda shows up, listens, and fights for people, and she'll bring that same commitment to returning citizens and victims, end quote. Champion's personal story, leaving home as a teenager, experiencing homelessness, working her way through school and becoming an attorney, shapes her belief that justice must be accessible, transparent, and rooted in humanity. Quote, as a veteran, I value leaders who put people first, said Hersenia Fidalgo, retired U.S. Air Force veteran. Linda Champion has spent her career standing up for victims, seniors, and working families. She understands service, sacrifice, and accountability. She will be a strong and trusted voice we can trust, end quote. Champion's campaign focuses on public safety, victim protection, elder financial abuse enforcement, youth opportunity, reentry support, and community trust. She pledges to make victims and their needs the top priority by protecting victims and survivors with trauma-informed support, holding violent offenders accountable, aggressively prosecuting financial crimes targeting seniors, strengthening partnerships with law enforcement and community organizations, expanding prevention and diversion programs for all, including first responders, increasing transparency and rebuilding trust in the district attorney's office. Quote, Families and seniors across Suffolk County are struggling with rising costs, instability, and growing concerns around public safety, addiction treatment, and mental health, said Helena Fontes, former candidate for Governor's Council. Linda Champion has the heart and passion of a true servant leader. She doesn't just talk about the issues. She's in Suffolk County neighborhoods every day, listening, serving, and finding solutions. Linda understands that justice requires both accountability and compassion, and I have no doubt she'll bring that same commitment to the district attorney's office because it's the work she's been doing all along, end quote. To meet Linda Champion, the next community meet and greet will be held on Tuesday, August 18th at Florian Hall, 55 Hallett Street, Dorchester, from 6 to 8 p.m. To learn more about Linda Champion, visit the Champion Committee's website at lindachampion.com. End of article. Next article. The West End Museum offers new programs in August. The West End Museum, located at 150 Stamford Street, Suite 7, will host four different events that include an archival footage screening and community night, author talk, and two walking tours. First, the museum presents Title Town in the West End, present by Boston Sports Tours, which meets on August 8th at 1:30 p.m. at the Government Center MBTA stop. Join the founder of Boston Sports Tours, Catherine Harris, on a walking exploring the West End's role in making Boston the city of champions. On August 12th at 6 p.m., the museum will offer The Hub of the Gay Universe with author Russ Lopez, author of The Hub of the Gay Universe, an LGBTQ history of Boston, Provincetown, and beyond, in an exploration of our local LGBTQIA plus history. This event is part of the museum's current special exhibition, Queer History West End, made in partnership with Queer History Boston. The museum extends its thanks to exclusive sponsors, the Massachusetts LGBT Chamber of Commerce and MA250. On August 18th at 6 p.m., the museum and Queer History Boston will offer a screening of 1988 Boston Pride March and Community Night. Learn the local history of Pride roots, enjoy 80s tunes, snacks, crafts, and community. 80s attire is encouraged but not required. The event is made possible by Massachusetts LGBT Chamber of Commerce and Mass 250. On August 27th at 6 p.m., the museum offers Big Dig Walking Tour from the Central Artery to the Greenway, which begins at the museum. The Big Dig was an ambitious project and an engineering marvel and a complicated solution to a complicated problem. From burning a highway under an active city to building the world's first asymmetrical cable-stayed bridge, this walking tour will uncover the history behind a Boston urban planning project so iconic that it had its own ice cream flavor. More information and links to purchase tickets can be found online at www.westendmuseum.org/programs. End of article. Next, Markey Pressley release report showing success of fare free transit. Senator Edward J. Markey, Democrat of Massachusetts, member of the Commerce, Science, and Transportation Committee, and Congresswoman Ayanna Pressley of the 7th District of Massachusetts released a new report, Making Transit Free, Frequent, and Reliable. Massachusetts shows the need for federal investment in fare-free transit, detailing the need for increased federal investments in fare-free transit. Senator Markey and Congresswoman Pressley are lead sponsors of the Freedom to Move Act, which would provide $25 billion to communities to pilot fare-free service and expand existing transit service. Quote, from Worcester to Boston to the Merrimack Valley, Massachusetts is showing the nation what is possible when transit goes fare-free, said Senator Markey. Our report shows that fare-free transit saves family money, increases ridership, and helps make transit easier and simpler for passengers. More transit riders can mean less congestion, cleaner air, and safer streets. This report provides a roadmap for bringing those benefits to communities across the country. Congress should pass the Freedom to Move Act and help any community go fare-free. End quote. Quote, the data doesn't lie, and this report makes plain what we've long known. Fare-free transit is essential to building connected communities, improving mobility, and making life more affordable for our families, said Congresswoman Pressley, co-chair of the Future of Transportation Caucus. Transit equity is an economic, racial, and climate justice issue, and it's time we invest in public transit as the public good that it is. That's why Congress must pass our Freedom to Move Act to continue to support fare-free transit across our state and nation, end quote. Massachusetts has become a national leader in fare-free transit through a range of programs serving urban, suburban, and rural communities. Regional transit authorities in Worcester, the Merrimack Valley, and elsewhere have launched system-wide or targeted fare-free service, while Boston has eliminated fares on several heavily used bus routes. The Commonwealth has also supported statewide pilot programs that have helped transit agencies test and expand fare-free operations. Drawing on data from these efforts, the report examines how fare-free service is working across different transit systems and communities. The Massachusetts experience shows how eliminating fares strengthens public transit when paired with reliable service and sustained investment. It also demonstrates that communities nationwide could pursue similar programs with stronger federal support. The Massachusetts evidence points to five core lessons. Fare-free transit, 1, lowers costs for riders, 2, brings riders back to transit, 3, leads to long-term ridership gains, 4, makes transit easier to operate, and 5, works best when paired with operating support. Senator Markey and Congresswoman Presley have long championed fare-free transit in Congress. In July 2025, they reintroduced the Freedom to Move Act, which would provide $25 billion in funding for transit agencies to offer fare-free service and improve on existing transit service offerings. End of article. Next, PROTECT Act passes in the legislature. After months of deliberation, commission building and drafting, an act promoting rule of law, oversight, trust, and equal constitutional treatment, the PROTECT Act, has been passed in both chambers of the legislature. The PROTECT Act was originally filed by the Massachusetts Black and Latino Legislative Caucus and guards against violations of all residents' constitutional rights, promotes trust in local and state police, and protects against fear-inducing federal immigration actions at sensitive community locations, such as courts, public school grounds, and hospitals. Quote, I'm feeling immense gratitude for the countless electeds, partners, advocates, and voices who came together in this moment to deliver for our immigrant neighbors, said Senator Lydia Edwards. Passing the PROTECT Act reminds us of the significance of staying in the fight, no matter what. I want to especially thank my fellow members of the Massachusetts Black and Latino Legislative Caucus, chaired by Representative Andy Vargas, for leading on this crucial legislation. The fight is far from over, but I'm proud to share that Massachusetts now has the strongest protections for immigrants in the nation, end quote. Included in the PROTECT Act are three provisions led by Senator Lydia Edwards. 1, protecting courthouses by prohibiting federal immigration agents and agencies from conducting warrantless civil arrests both in Massachusetts state courthouses and the courthouse curtilage, the surrounding area. 2, establishing a statewide commission on immigration to operate for the next 3 years, tasked with advising on immigration policy and implementation across the Commonwealth, reviewing immigration legal defense funding, and responding to emergencies. 3, reforming the U and T visa certification process to better protect immigrant survivors of crime. U and T visas are federal protections for victims of serious crimes, including assault, domestic violence, kidnapping, and human trafficking, who cooperate with law enforcement investigations or prosecutions. The legislation reduces the certification timeline from 90 days to 30 days, with an expedited 10-day process for emergency situations, such as when a survivor is facing imminent deportation. Key provisions of the PROTECT Act. Creates a civil remedy for constitutional violations. The Act establishes a new civil cause of action, allowing individuals to seek damages when federal officers violate their constitutional rights. For the first time, federal immigration agents operating in Massachusetts will be held to the same legal standards as state and local law enforcement, strengthening accountability for unconstitutional conduct. This reform addresses a long-standing gap in accountability and ensures that federal officers are subject to the same legal standards as state and local law enforcement while operating in the Commonwealth. The legislation creates an important new tool for families seeking justice after alleged misconduct by federal immigration officers. Had this legal remedy existed previously, it could have provided an additional avenue for accountability in cases such as the devastating loss of Alex Pretty and Renee Good. Protects residents from discrimination. State and local law enforcement may not stop, question, or investigate someone based solely on their actual or perceived immigration or citizenship status unless necessary for a criminal investigation. Limits local participation in federal civil immigration enforcement. The legislation prohibits state and local law enforcement from using public resources to enforce federal civil immigration law, honoring civil immigration detainers, or questioning individuals about immigration status during routine interactions unless necessary to enforce criminal law. Prohibits new 287G agreements. Law enforcement agencies in Massachusetts may not enter into new agreements deputizing local officers to carry out federal civil immigration enforcement except in limited criminal law circumstances. Protects sensitive locations. Warrantless civil immigration arrests are prohibited at sensitive locations, including public schools, childcare centers, healthcare facilities, and state courthouses. The legislation also authorizes the governor to restrict ICE operations in non-public areas of state facilities and requires multilingual guidance explaining individuals' rights and how to respond to immigration enforcement actions. Helps families prepare. Parents may establish prearranged guardianship plans for their children in the event detention or deportation separates a family. Preserves criminal law enforcement. The act makes clear that these protections do not prevent state and local law enforcement from investigating crimes, executing judicial warrants, participating in criminal investigations with federal authorities, or enforcing state and federal criminal laws. Strengthens oversight of immigration detention. The Office of the State Auditor is directed to audit county sheriff's immigration detention agreements with the federal government, as well as other immigration detention facilities operating in Massachusetts. Supports victims of crime. The legislation expedites UNT visa certifications so immigrant survivors who assist law enforcement can continue participating in investigations and prosecutions without unnecessary delays. Effectively creates a detainee bill of rights. Individuals held in state or county correctional facilities will receive new legal protections, including written notice of their rights, access to legal counsel, confidential attorney phone calls, and the right to decline interviews with state or federal law enforcement. Correctional facilities must also provide a public method for confirming that someone is being detained while limiting unnecessary disclosure of personal information and maintaining records of access and information disclosures to promote transparency and accountability. Requires advance notice of workplace immigration audits. Employers must notify employees not later than 48 hours after they receive an ICE notice of inspection for employment eligibility verification or other employment records. The PROTECT Act will now head to the governor's desk for her signature. Read the bill text at malegislature.gov/bills/194/H5620. End of article. Next, More Than an Itch, Treating and Preventing by Dr. Anna Stankovic. Between backyard barbecues, beach vacations, and hiking trails, warmer weather encourages us to spend more time outdoors. But alongside all the summer fun in the sun comes the often overlooked health risk of insect bites and stings. Many people consider insect bites to be nothing more than an itchy inconvenience. A mosquito bite, a bee sting, or a tick found after a hike may seem like an inevitable part of enjoying nature. However, some bites and stings can lead to serious health concerns, including severe allergic reactions and diseases. West Nile is one of the most common mosquito-borne diseases in the continental United States, and Lyme disease is one of many illnesses caused by a pathogen ticks may carry. The challenge is that it's often difficult to tell the difference between a harmless insect and one carrying disease, and many tick-borne diseases share signs and symptoms. That's why prevention and awareness are so important. Nearly 1 in 10 Americans experiences a tick bite each year, yet nearly 2/3 of adults report that they rarely or never check themselves for ticks after spending time outdoors. Knowing how to reduce insect bites, identify symptoms, and understand when to self-care versus seek medical attention can create an enjoyable pest-free summer. Most insect bites cause mild reactions such as itching, redness, warmth, or minor swelling, and these symptoms can typically be managed with basic first aid. Washing the affected area, applying an ice pack, and using over-the-counter anti-itch creams or antihistamines may help relieve discomfort. However, certain symptoms should never be ignored. Difficulty breathing or swallowing, swelling of the lips or throat, nausea, vomiting, cramping, or severe headaches may indicate a serious allergic reaction and require immediate medical attention. Importantly, half of all fatal reactions to insect stings occur in people with no previous history of severe allergies, underscoring the importance of recognizing warning signs quickly. Any tick bites that lead to fever and chills, aches and pains, fatigue, or rashes should be addressed by a healthcare provider. Tick-borne pathogens can cause fever and rashes that can vary or be absent, along with different associated symptoms depending on the specific pathogen. Based on your symptoms, examination, the geographic region where you were bitten, and lab results, a medical professional can develop an appropriate treatment plan. Prevention remains the best defense against bug-related illnesses. Wearing long sleeve and pants when possible, using EPA-registered insect repellents, and taking precautions around your home can significantly reduce exposure. For ticks, a thorough body and scalp check after spending time outdoors is essential, particularly because ticks can live in any grassy, bushy, or wooded area. This is especially important in Massachusetts, which has a high incidence of reported Lyme disease cases. Mosquito prevention matters just as much. Repairing damaged window and door screens and eliminating standing water around your home, including bird baths, flower pots, and unused containers, can help reduce mosquito populations and lower the risk of mosquito-borne diseases. If camping and sleeping in the great outdoors, use bed nets pre-treated with pyrethroid insecticide to protect against mosquitoes. Paying attention to CDC travel health notices and any travel warnings and recommendations is the primary way to know what insect risks exist in your area. For the stinging variety of insects such as honeybees, yellow jackets, and white-faced paper wasps, a few precautions can help avoid painful stingers and anaphylactic reactions. These insects are attracted to bright colors, strongly scented perfumes, and accessible food and drinks, so being mindful of clothing and covering your picnic basket can keep bees away. Additionally, stepping on stinging insects while walking barefoot or in flip-flops should be avoided for those worried about allergic reactions. Summer should be a season of fun, exploration, and meaningful time spent outside. By treating insect bites and stings as more than a seasonal nuisance and taking a few simple preventative steps, we can better protect ourselves and our families and enjoy the outdoors more safely. Dr. Anna Stankovic is the Chief Medical Officer of United Healthcare of New England. End of article. In the editorial section, signs of summer's end. All in all, this has been a pretty good summer. The weather has been as close to perfect as we could expect for summer activities. The mornings along our coastline have been pleasantly placid for those of us who row on the ocean. We belong to a rowing club on the South Shore that ventures up and down the coast and as far out as Minot's Light, while the breezes typically have been picking up in the afternoon for the sailors. Our vegetable and flower gardens, which are entirely contained in large pots on the patio of our condo, once again have been superb. We've had more tomatoes than we know what to do with, and nothing beats the pop in our mouths of freshly picked tomatoes in the summer, as opposed to those tasteless tomatoes that we have to settle for in grocery stores in the winter months. However, all good things must come to an end, and so too it is with summer. The days now are noticeably shorter. With the sunset inching southward each day, the shadows cast in the late afternoon and early evening are far different than they were in June and July. The blooming purple loosestrife, though it is an invasive species, we have to admit it is quite striking with its spiky purple flowers, is another harbinger that we have reached the back nine of summer. So too are the tips of the marsh grass. A few weeks ago they were a verdant green, but now they are turning a golden yellow, yet another indication of the inevitable downward trajectory of the summer of 2026. With parents and children gearing up for the start of the 2026-27 school year in just a few weeks, yet another summer season is sadly winding down. Our longtime publisher, Andrew P. Quigley, who lived an extraordinary life, used to say, quote, "When you look back on your life, you realize that all you really have are your memories," end quote. What summertime means to us, whether it be the time we spend with our families and friends or long walks by ourselves on a summer evening, reinforces the notion that the best things in life are free. It is also a truism that while life itself is short, summer seems to pass in the blink of an eye. All of us will be saying, both to ourselves and to each other on the Tuesday after Labor Day, where did the summer go? So let's make the most of what is left of the summer of 2026. It is never too late to make memories that will last a lifetime. End of article. And finally, helping rescue animals, by Penny and Ed Cherubino. There are many ways you can help dogs in rescue situations. You could volunteer with a rescue group or shelter and see what assignments might fit your lifestyle and schedule. You could walk dogs and play with cats, giving critters one-on-one attention while they are in the shelter. If you have more time, you could visit and assess potential adoptive homes. You could also help transport animals to and from shelters, foster homes, or new families. If you've ever wondered whether there's room in your life for another dog or cat, you might try fostering an animal. This is simply providing shelter, training, comfort, and affection to an animal in your home for a few weeks. Your assessment of the animal can be used to match them with a permanent home that will suit their personality, activity level, and behavior. Fostering depends on your own animals as well as the rescue. Our second Westie, Maggie May, was a social butterfly who loved spending time with other dogs. We fostered dogs until she reached her senior years and needed more of our attention. You also have to be sure the incoming dog has been cleared as free of any issues that might harm your family, including children and animals. One of our mentors in Westie Rescue used to say, quote, "All rescues come with baggage. We have to help them unpack," end quote. This has always been the approach we've taken with the dogs we fostered, and we passed on this advice as we delivered dogs to their new homes. Home visits fit into our current lifestyle. With each request, we can choose to take on the task or not. Since we don't have a car, we often visit homes accessible by MBTA. Our understanding of city life helps us prepare a report that is fair to the rescue group and the prospective family. Home visit volunteers are the eyes and ears of the people who process applications and make the decisions about placing dogs in what they call forever homes. We also answer questions about the breed and warn of possible dangers around the house that someone who has not lived with a tenacious terrier might not spot. Many rescue groups move dogs long distances with volunteer drivers. We've driven some of these runs and helped coordinate a Westie transport group for many years. A route is planned from the foster home that has the dog to where the pup can be handed over to the adoptive family. Coordinating transport is the type of job that can be done by any reliable person from their home. There are also opportunities to transport by air if you are traveling between cities and would be Westie Transport Group for many years. A route is planned from the foster home that has the dog to where the pup can be handed over to the adoptive family. Coordinating transport is the type of job that can be done by any reliable person from their home.

0: 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WVBF Middleboro, WRRS Middleboro, WRRSLP Pittsfield, WLLO Londonderry, WVALLP Athol, WDJM Framingham.
1: And coming up next on the Talking Information Center, it's the Norwood Recorder. 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
2: Hi, this is Frank Dunn reading for you from the Norwood Record, the July 30th edition on behalf of the Talking Information Center front page regarding dream flights. There's a story, Jeff Sullivan, and planning board and 40B requirements. So let's go with the dream flights here. Why not? 90-year-old Army veteran of the Korean War, Joseph Tetrault, came back down to Earth Friday after participating in the Dream Flights program in Norwood with just one small complaint. It was lonely. There were no women up there, he said, laughing. It was like, what is this? They shoot you up there where there's no women? I'm going back to work on the stage. I had so much fun. Don't matter what I say, he said. It was good, you know. When asked, if he liked the open cockpit, he said, no, that's an honest thing, but it was a great experience. Tetrault said he worked with a physical therapist to be able to get into the cockpit of the World War II era training plane that Dream Flight took him up in. He served in Germany and Italy in the U.S. Army from 1952 to 1954, and then moved back to Sharon to work as an engineer at Metal Bellows in Sharon. Tetrault's daughter, Jeannie Higgins, and his grandson, Cam Higgins, said they were so happy he got to get up there despite the loneliness factor. That was in quotes, loneliness. It's emotional, Jeannie said. She's so proud of him. Just amazing to see him accomplish just getting in the plane. He did a good job. We're so proud of him, Cam said. When asked if he wanted to get up in a biplane sometime, Jeannie Higgins said she had a similar experience once and doesn't want to repeat even that. When I was young, I went on a small six-seater plane over the White Mountains, she said. The White Mountains in New Hampshire have the distinction of having literally the worst weather on the planet. Because I was so young then, 13, I didn't really think about it. But this, now, I don't think I have the guts to do it. When I was 13, it didn't even faze us, Cam Higgins said. Maybe it's go up in the biplane someday. 95-year-old Joan Stafford went up in the training plane next. She flew in honor of her late husband, Robert Stafford, who was also in the Army, an Army veteran. Of course, it brought back memories of my husband and his interest in flying, she said. And her daughter added that her husband actually learned to fly right here at the Norwood Memorial Airport. Dream Flights is a nonprofit organization that spans the country, pairing volunteer flight teams with veteran seniors. Flight crew Chief David Schwark said he and pilot Jeff Klosky both have the day jobs, but they volunteer their time with Dream Flights because of the mission. We're all volunteers. Jeff's a pilot for American Airlines. I work in the Department of Defense, and I'm a former U.S. Air Force. And what we do when we have time available is we go to these locations. Jeff and I both flew commercial yesterday, and what we do then is make sure the airplane is good to go. And we got up this morning, and we are going to fly today. Schwark said he lives in Maryland, and Klosky lives in Colorado. He said they really believe in the mission. Dream Flights is a nonprofit and are co-founder Darrell Fisher is in.

0: the a senior living business, and he's a pilot. And that's really how it all started years ago, he said. He was getting an airplane refurbished, was coming back and dropping into one of his favorite facilities nearby, and wanted to give a World War II veteran he had in the facility a flight. And afterwards, said he's going to keep doing it. And it's here. We are 14 or 15 years later doing the same thing. We just hit our 8,000th flyer last year. Schwartz said the crew is always moving and is part of a team delivering flights to veterans across the country every day. We have 8 planes in the mission, and on any given day, there are about 4 or 5 around the country that are flying, he said. We just go from airport to airport to airport. Today, we're in Norwood, and tomorrow, we're in Fitchburg, and then another pilot is going to come in and take it down to Tennessee. That's just what we do. Resident Joe Finneran said he went up last year as part of Dream Flights and absolutely loved it. It was fantastic, he said. It's just unforgettable. I really enjoyed it. Alliance Health and the Human Services Director of Talent Acquisitions Director, Air Force veteran Al Bailey, emceed that night, playing high-flying hits throughout the day. He played the Superman theme each time the plane was taking off. He said Dream Flights reached out to the company when he was director of marketing, Carly Ring, first started. So we started up going to our 9 facilities and looking to see how many veterans we had, and if we had them, how find out if they were interested in a dream flight, he said. But I tell this story all the time. When you start talking military and their pictures start coming out and we start telling them it's a WW2 plane, most of them, including me, have never seen one. So their families come too. It's a pretty big deal because many family members didn't get to see Grandpa when he was on active duty. I've seen everything from tears to laughter and lots of celebration. Next up, a story by Matt McDonald about the planning board and 40B and Carly B. Not exactly Matt McDonald. The Norwood Planning Board met on Monday for a session that ran slightly longer than an hour and focused exclusively on discussions regarding amendments to the fall town meeting. For the four-town meeting, of the five being reviewed and prepared, 3 were listed as agenda items: density bonuses for developers, clarified parking definitions, and a zoning bylaw regarding data centers. More than half of the meeting was spent on the density bonus. Specifically, the affordable housing density bonus available for new developments in the MBTA communities, multifamily overlay district. That's a mouthful. It grants an extra story of building health height in exchange for the designation of an additional 5% of its units for households making no more than 50% of the area median income, AMI, is that acronym. The state requires 20% of the qualifying project units to be offered at 80% of AMI. So the bonus would bring its below a market up to the total up to 25%. In the working sessions, the subcommittee had been deliberating whether to keep the bonus as it is now, increase the developers' give from 5% to 7%, or eliminate it altogether. Vice Chair Ernie Pasarowski spoke in favor of keeping it as it is and used 2 diagrams of hypothetical developers copies of which he gave to his colleagues as visual aids. One was of a four-story building with 100 units, designated 20 of affordable units, and the other was of a similar building with an extra story and 125 units, 31 of which, 25%, were affordable. Referring to those diagrams, he concentrated on specific elements of the state's Chapter 40B affordable housing requirements at four municipalities. He noted that at the 20% baseline, only those 20 affordable units could be accredited to the town's subsidized housing inventory, SHI acronym. However, at the 25% threshold, all of that hypothetical building's 125 rental units, affordable and market rate, would be credited to the town's SHI. By adding the 125 units, that would put us well over the 10% required, he said, citing the SHI minimum. So we'd be covered on 40B on two fronts, land and housing. Meeting the 40B land and housing minimums allows for greater zoning control over incoming developers. And the town previously learned, as it was found to be out of compliance about 10 years ago. As the discussion unfolded, the board eventually reached consensus on keeping the existing bonus rather than upping the requirement to 7%. The point was also raised that no project application had yet exercised the 5% affordable housing option, leading to some expressed uncertainty as to whether it would be utilized at all. That noted the stormwater management and heat island impact, as well as the structured parking bonuses are being recommended for removal, which would leave the affordable housing density bonus as the city option remaining, the only option remaining. While the 40B benefits were recognized, the additional story and its potential impact regarding parking density and a daily life were touched on by Robert Bambert. While Debbie Holmwood expressed her own concern, the extra floor is, quoting, is kind of what's sticking in everybody's craw. And I never saw a craw before, and I understand that, she said at one point, while alluding to the citizens' petition and town meeting. She said, we should acknowledge that. Regarding parking definitions, the other subcommittee amendment, Dixon explained a minor change to an existing use table. Footnote regarding enclosed single-family mechanical parking. However, there was more discussion about whether to include parking space diagrams as part of the draft bylaw article. Dixon advised against it to remove the possibility of any sort of conflict as to the legal enforceability of the definition itself. The compromise was reached that for any bylaw diagrams, a disclaimer would be included, giving precedence to the bylaw definitions. Data centers, most famously known as huge resource-consuming facilities housing computer server infrastructure, are quickly becoming ever more essential to keeping the large language model, AI, wheels turning as a more experiences are coming up coming to light regarding the toll they are taking on the communities in which they are based. Many large data centers are powered by diesel or natural gas generators, creating pollution in the local area or have increased electricity demand and prices in the process. With that in mind, Dixon proposed the Data Centers Amendment. There is nothing in the zoning bylaw that specifically addresses data centers. So the goal is to create guidelines to protect against an incoming proposal that might exploit the lack of one at the expense of the town. Data centers newness has also influenced the drafting process, as the planning board and staff have been familiarizing themselves with the concept. Other municipalities have been doing this in the form of their own bylaws, as has the Office of the Attorney General in its a review of them. As Dixon explained, the AG intends to, that's the Attorney General, come down with a decision in early August regarding Mansfield's near total ban on data centers this past May. Moving forward, this will help them to determine the board's options regarding what sort of bylaw can be drafted for Norwood. For now, however, the consensus was to go with a draft memorandum that, if approved by town meeting, would freeze any data center project applications for 1 year while giving the board the opportunity to better get its collective feet under it before finalizing an amendment. Discussions regarding the draft amendments will continue at the next planning board meeting on August 10th. Public hearings are penciled in for all five proposed amendments. Urgent care facilities definition and parking waivers are the other two at the August 24th planning board meeting. The planning board meets every other Monday at 7 p.m. at the Senior Center, 275 Prospect Street. And here's a sad one. Norwood resident killed in Boston. Suspect was charged in a number of incidences. Jeff Sullivan on this sad one. The Boston Police Department, BPD, announced the death of Norwood resident Jonathan Sanon, 35, on July 24th. The BPD initially reported the incident taking place on the morning of July 22nd, where a resident called in at 5:18 a.m. to report a man down at the intersection of Boston and Tremont Street, the southeast corner of the Boston Common. Officers found Sanon suffering from trauma, and the Boston EMS team brought him to Tufts Medical Center, where he was later pronounced deceased. The BPD are charging Ashley Germain, 27, of Bedford, Mass., for Sanon's alleged murder, along with assault and battery with a dangerous weapon and larceny under $1,200. The BPD reported that Jeremy's charges came because of two other incidences reported in the same evening. At 9:49 that morning, downtown police force from the District A1 station arrested a person of interest at the JFK Surface Road and Beach Street, a few blocks from South Boston, west of South Station, for an apparent unrelated assault. During the arrest, the officers located and detained an individual, Jeremy, in possession of a metal pole. BPD reported the investigation determined that the second victim had been approached from behind and struck with the pole, causing him to fall to the ground. That victim was transported to a local hospital for treatment. The BPD homicide unit alleges that Jeremy was the suspect in both incidences. He was arraigned by the police on Thursday, and not guilty pleas were entered on his behalf. According to prosecutors, Jeremy has previously been diagnosed with bipolar disorder. He is expected to return to court after a mental health evaluation. BPD homicide unit is still investigating the murder and is asking anyone with information regarding the facts and circumstances of the incident to contact the unit at 617-343-4470. Community members wishing to provide information anonymously may do so through the Boston Police Crime Stoppers program by calling 1-800-794-RETRACT. Well, let's retract that. Calling 1-800-494-TIPS or by texting the word TIP to CRIME 27463 or by visiting the Boston Crime Stoppers website. Boston, it's called police.boston.gov/crimestoppers. Photos, videos may also be submitted anonymously. And now we'll follow with Sanon's obituary. Jonathan of Norwood passed away on Wednesday, the 22nd of July. He was 35. Born in Port-au-Prince, Haiti, Jonathan was the son of Louis Sylvain Sanon of Haiti, Marie Marchelin of Norwood, and Molière Desrosiers of Norwood. Jonathan was raised in Roslindale and was a graduate of West Roxbury High School. He worked for many years in local restaurants. Jonathan was always smiling. He was a wonderful son, brother, and friend. Jonathan was the brother of Hervain Sanon, Jean and Marie Louise Sanon, all of Canada, and Yuli and Daryl Desrosiers, all of Norwood. He was the grandson of Jacqueline Marchelin of Haiti and the late Abel Marchelin, the nephew of Nicola and Hans Marchelin, Ghislaine Baptiste, and cousin of Sari and Bernard Saint-Rémy, all of Haiti. All services are private and in the care of Gilhooly Funeral Home, 126 Walpole Street in Norwood. And Norwoodians bringing drama to Dedham. Hey, this will be an interesting story. Jeff Sullivan reporting the Dragonfly Theater Group will be putting on a production of Lady Windermere's Fan by Oscar Wilde on the weekends of August 8th and 9th and August 15th and 16th in Paul Park off the Cedar Street in Dedham. That's 11 Tower Street. The group has been around for more than a decade now, but this is Norwood residents Olin Myers' a directorial debut, and he said he's excited to show what he's got. He's said Dragonfly, a board member and former Norwood resident Joe Rich, quote, basically put me up to it. This is still a quote. I had shown no inclinations or desires to direct anything, he said, with a laugh and a look at Rich. He said he thought I should direct it, but I wanted to play this one part too. But then I thought, if I'm the director, I can cast myself in that part. But then, looking at the character and the character's lines and realizing that he had over 100, I realized I bit off a lot there. Myers said he was having fun with the production. The characters are coming to life. And I think these are all talented actors bringing the characters to life. Myers said, I am excited. It's my directorial debut. I'm excited and I'm a little nervous. I'm worried that it won't be any good or I'll do everything wrong because I've never directed live theater before. I think you're doing a great job, Rich chimed in. Rich said that they have done several productions at the Motherbrook Arts and Community Center in Dedham as well as a church in Quincy. The differences, the difficult thing that Michael Park said the many outdoor theater productions is that there is nothing to bounce your voice off of, no walls or amphitheaters to turn up your own natural volume. And so projection has been the word of the day for them. Actor Bob Mabor said he's been helping the cast with this. The newbie would stand over here, and I stand over here, he said, indicated about 150 feet. You need to know, this is all in caps, you need to know what's going on. Otherwise, people can't hear you. We've tried to get people who haven't performed as much used to projecting. I do my own little Saturday Night Live sketch comedy stuff that I put on YouTube, and Joe had been in several of my sketches. And in 2024, he was putting together a production of Shakespeare's The Merry Wives of Windsor, and Joe suggested me, he said. No one had really asked me to do a play like that before, and I wasn't doing much at the time. So I figured, why not? Myers said he played the Slender character, which he referred to as an airhead. The play of the Lady Windermere's Fan is one of Wilde's four comedies and takes a place during the Victorian period. It centers on its titular character, who must unravel a plot that eventually tells the tale of her whole life, how she got to where she is, and the vital importance of the decisions she is about to make. The sense of fatalism and density of a plot. A lot like many of the Greek tragedies that so fascinated writers of the Victorian period, it's one of the things that drew Lady Windermere actor Karen Hunt to the part. She said she and her fiancé, who ended up playing Lord Darlington, both have backgrounds in music theater and musical theater, not all the same thing, and he signed on after he was so helpful in practicing her lines with him. She said she pivoted careers and relatively recently passed the bar exam to begin her career as a lawyer. Hey, this has been Frank Dunn. It's been my privilege to read for you from the Knollwood Record on behalf of the Talking Information Center. Everybody get out there. Have a great day, great week, and a great life. How about that?
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0: Hi, this is Frank Dunn reading for you from your Revere Journal, August 5th edition, on behalf of the Talking Information Center. How you doing there? Top stories on the front page: warrant for the state elections, ZBA rejecting variances, and Paul Revere school principal. Let's talk about the new principal at the Paul Revere school. She was officially introduced to the school committee at its most recent meeting. For most in attendance and on the committee, Bianca Quirk is a very familiar face at the school and in the city. The Revere High graduate has spent nearly three decades working in the district, most recently as the assistant principal of the Paul Revere School. Quirk will now be taking the reins from outgoing principal Maurice Coyle, who is headed to the Lincoln School. I remember, quote, this is a quote, Bianca from her days at Revere High School, and I was a teacher up on the second floor as she was finishing out her high school career, said Superintendent of Schools Dr. Diane Kelly. Quote, as I am contemplating my retirement 1 year from now, it brings me great joy to see a former student here taking over a new leadership role as the principal of the Paul Revere School. Bianca has been an incredible asset to the district throughout her career as a student, as an educator, as an administrator, and we have full faith in her to lead the Paul Revere School and look forward to the great things that she does there for students and for staff alike. Quirk noted that many of her family members, including her father, husband, and teacher, were in attendance for the introduction to the school committee. I feel like they are the reason I have been a successful student teacher and a successful administrator, she said. I am proud. I'm a product of Revere. I graduated in the class of 94. My sisters are Revere High graduates. My parents before us, to serve the community for as long as I have is truly a privilege. Quirk began her teaching career at the McKinley School in 1998 and said working there helped shape who she is as an educator. I have been lucky to serve, this is a quote, as the assistant principal of the Paul Revere School for the past 12 years. She said, it is my home away from home. I love the people in it. I love the place. I love the community. And I have reached the point in my career to continue as the principal is truly an honor. And I thank you all for giving me the opportunity. I'm excited to work with you all in this new role, school committee member. Vanessa Biasella said she went to school and graduated with Quirk. I knew then that you were going to do a great things, and I'm just so glad that you kept those talents where we came from, she said. School committee member Aisha Myberry Ellis noted that she also went to school with Quirk as well as worked with her as a member of the Paul Revere School PTA. You are the cornerstone of the Paul Revere School. That has always been your building, without a doubt. I am just glad that you are wearing the crown now, and I know that you are going to be doing amazing things there, she said. Here's the one about the state elections, and Adam Swift is the author. The warrant is up for is set for the upcoming 2026 state elections in Revere. Last week, the city council approved the warrants for the state primary and general elections. The primary will take place on Tuesday, September 1st, from 7 a.m. to 8 p.m. Polls will be open for the general state election on Tuesday, November 3rd, from 8 a.m. to 7 a.m. to 8 p.m. For both elections, the Revere polling locations are as follows. Ward 1, precincts, and now this is on November 3rd. We're talking about what's actually going to happen on September 1st, okay? Ward 1, precincts 1 and 2, Beachmount Veterans Memorial School, 15 Erlen Street Gymnasium, Bennington Street entrance. Ward 1, precinct 3, American Legion Post 61, 249 Broadway. Ward 2, precinct 1, Garfield Magnet School, 176 Garfield Avenue Gymnasium. Ward 2, precincts 2 and 3, and 3A at the Carl Hyman Towers, 50 Walnut Avenue, Ward 3, precincts 1 and 2 and 3. Revere High School, 101 School Street Gymnasium, Fieldhouse Entrance, Ward 4, precincts 1, 2, and 3. Staff Sergeant James Hill Elementary School, 51 Park Avenue, Parking Lot Entrance, Ward 5, precinct 1. Point of Pines Yacht Club, 28 Rice Avenue, Ward 5, Precinct 1A, Jack Satter House, 420 Revere Beach Boulevard, Ward 5, Precincts 2 and 3, Paul Revere School, 395 Revere Street Gymnasium, Ward 5, Precincts 1, 2, and 3, West Revere Complex AC Whalen School, 107 Newhall Street, Gymnasium, Sergeant Street entrance. Positions on the ballot include a governor, lieutenant governor, attorney general, auditor, treasurer, U.S. representative, senator, state representative, and state senator. Two of the races getting the most attention are the Democratic primary ballot, where longtime U.S. Senator Ed Markey is facing a challenge from Congressman Seth Moulton, and the Suffolk County District Attorney, where incumbent Kevin Hayden is being challenged by former Suffolk County D.A. Rachel Rollins. Early voting for the state primary will take place in City Hall on Saturday, August 22nd, from 8:15 a.m. to 5 p.m., Sunday, August 23rd, from 10 a.m. to 2 p.m. Monday, August 24th, from 8:15 to 5 p.m. Tuesday, August 25th, from 8:15 to 5 p.m. Wednesday, August 26th, from 8:15 a.m. to 5 p.m. Thursday, August 27th, from 8:15 to 5 p.m. And Friday, August 28th, from 8:15 a.m. to 12:15 p.m. The last day to register to vote in the state primary is Saturday, August 22nd. I got a big story here from the Zoning Board of Appeals. Revere Zoning Board of Appeals, ZBA, held its regular monthly meeting last Wednesday, July 29th, in the City Councilor's Joseph A. Del Grasso City Council chamber. On hand for the session were Chair Michael Tucker and fellow members Aklog, Limesh, Arthur Pelton, John Lopes, James O'Brien, and alternate member Peggy Pratt. The big news of the meeting was the board's rejection of an application by 1290 North Shore Road LLC, 35 Turnpike Street, Southeastern, requesting variances from the ZBA to enable the appellant to construct a 17-story high-rise development consisting of 358 units at 1290 North Shore Road within the Wonderland Transit Overlay Development District, which is WTOO. Sorry, WTODD is that acronym. I was thinking of Gunther Tutte. The property is located on the site of the West Wonderland ballroom, and is immediately adjacent to the Wonderland MBTA stop. A prominent Winthrop attorney, James Cipolletta, presented the application, and Cipolletta showed the members an architectural rendering of the proposed mixed-use building. He said the project will include a ballroom and 358 apartment units consisting of 103 two-bedroom units, 195 one-bedroom units, and 60 studios. There will be parking underneath at grade level. Cipolletta said that the developer has agreed with the city to make 10% of the units affordable or 80% of the area median income, equally dispersed among the size of the units. He said that the facility and the garage with their higher ceiling heights necessitated the variances for excessive height, 160 feet. 160 feet is permitted, which will be exceeded by 22.6 feet. And for more stories than the 16 that are permitted. As for the 90 parking spaces, Cipolletta cited the proximity to the Wonderland T station and the developer's request for a parking variance. Ward 2 City Councilor Ira Novoleski, the dean of the City Council, spoke in favor of the application. The 17 stories is only one story more than is allowed, said Novoleski, noting the benefits to the city of having a modern function space to replace the Wonderland Ballroom, as well as the 10% of the units that will be affordable. I think we can live with the 17 stories. City Councilor at Large Mark Silvestri also spoke in favor of the proposal. Affordable housing is much needed in the city, said Silvestri. Jan Dumas, a longtime community activist, also spoke in favor of the project, likewise citing the 10% of affordable housing that the project will bring to the city. It is very rare for a developer to agree to do this, Dumas said. Right now, most of the land is just a parking lot. So let's use it for affordable housing. Travis Albert said Alpert, A-L-P-E-R-T, added that the city was, quote, way behind on affordable units and low on function spaces. I definitely am in favor of this. Ward 1 City Councilor Jim Mercurio also spoke. I like the project, and it's a beautiful building, but I have two concerns, the height and the lack of parking, said Mercurio. Marjorie Ritchie, who has lived at 382 Ocean Avenue for 36 years, cited the horrific traffic situation at a North Shore Road that she suggested will be exacerbated by the project. This will be the tallest building in Revere, and that concerns me, said Tucker. That was a quote, according. Although the members voted 3-2 in favor of granting the variances, Tucker and O'Brien voted no. The application failed because under state law, an application for a variance to a local ZBA requires a supermajority, in this case, 4 of the 5 members, in order to gain approval. However, the board did vote in favor of 2 other large-scale rental projects from a local developer, Jamie Russo. The first was an application from 227 LLC, 1040 North Shore Road, Unit B2, requesting variances from the ZBA to enable the appellant to construct a 42-unit apartment building at 227 Revere Street. Attorney Brian McGrail presented the applications. Russo, the principal of the LLC, also was on board. McGrail said the project will replace the older mixed-use building that was has outlived its useful life. with a fully modern residential structure that will be compliant with the new building code, fire, and accessibility requirements. This will represent a substantial improvement over existing conditions on the site and is consistent with the purposes of the Revere zoning ordinances, end quote. There were no opponents, and the members voted 4-1, with Tucker abstaining to approve the application on the condition that the tenants will not be eligible for the city's resident on-street parking program. The members that heard another application permitted by Russo's Eastern Equity Partners, LLC, 1040 North Shore Road, Unit B2, Revere, requesting a variance to enable the appellant to, or the, appellant's what written here, to enable the appellant to construct 85-unit apartment building at 29, 35, and 43 Foster Street, and an unnumbered parcel on Foster Street. McGrail also presented this application, not noting that the site, which has been the home of the Burnett and Moynihan Lumberyard for more than 100 years, is no longer compatible with the surrounding community. Ward 4 City Council, City Councilor Paul Argenzio, spoke in favor of the project, noting that the City Council unanimously expressed its support for the proposal at a meeting the night before, at which abutters to the property also spoke in favor. Argenzio also noted that the residences will increase foot traffic on Broadway that will benefit local businesses. Councilor at Large Silvestri noted that the replacement of the lumberyard will eliminate the large trucks that utilize the lumberyard. The members unanimously approved the application with the condition that the tenants will not be able to participate in the city's residential on-street parking program. In other matters, the board considered an application from James Fitzpatrick, trustee, 620 Revere Beach Boulevard, Realty Trust, 620 Revere Beach Boulevard, who was requesting a variance of Revere Revised Ordinances, RRO, Section 16-20 of Section 17, with respect to the accessory structure can occupy more than 10% of the rear yard and not be located within the required side yard in the RA district to enable the appellant to validate and permit an existing storage shed constructed approximately 2 years ago, which is a portion of which is located within the City of Revere sewer easement at 620 Revere Beach Boulevard. The matter has been continued since May 27th of 2025. Attorney Joseph Cotigio represented the applicant. He said that Mr. Fitzpatrick is willing to reduce the shed's size by 3 feet in order to ensure that it does not encroach on the city's easement. Cotigio further noted that the Conservation Commission also is taking up the matter because of issues relating to water displacement. There were no opponents, and the members approved the application by a vote of 4-1. With O'Brien dissenting on the condition that the size of the shed be reduced by 3 feet in order to eliminate its encroachment on the city's easement. The board next considered a request from Ibrahim Asid, 84 Patriot Parkway, who was requesting a variance of RRO Section 17-24-010. You all know that one. Maximum principal building coverage and RRO section of a similar lengthy number. Parking requirement that an existing developed lot, 83 Patriot Parkway, held in common ownership with a qualified vacant lot 194 Patriot Parkway must provide at least two different parking spaces on the developed lot to enable the appellant to construct a single-family dwelling on lot 194 Patriot Parkway. Also, attorney Cotigio represented the applicant. Cotigio noted that the same application had been approved by the ZBA last month, but an issue with the title arose that precluded the applicant from moving forward with the project, since the applicant had been unable to complete the project within the required statutory time period. He needed to submit a new an identical application with the members unanimously approved it. Next up was a request from Aklog Limick. I'm doing my best with these names. 18 Belle Isle Avenue, requesting variances from the ZBA to enable the appellant to divide the existing lot into proposed lot one and proposed lot two and construct a two-family dwelling on a proposed lot two at 18 Belle Isle Avenue. Mr. Limick, as a member of the ZBA, recused himself from the discussions and from voting on the matter. Rick Salvo from Engineering Alliance presented the application. Salvo said that there presently is a one-family home on the existing lot, and that home will remain. The proposed lot two will continue and contain the new two-family home, which will have four off-street parking spaces in garages underneath the building. Ward 1 Councilor Mercurio said that he has met with neighbors and they are in favor of the project as it be. Okay, the members voted 5-0 in favor of the application, and Ms. Pratt voting in favor. Next, there was a request from SD Beachmont LLC, care of HYM Investment Group LLC, One Beacon Street, 31st floor, Boston, for variances to enable the appellant to subdivide the existing lot at 130 Washington Avenue into proposed lot one and proposed lot two for the purpose of maintaining the existing resiliency berm on lot one for flood protection for the adjacent Suffolk Downs redevelopment and selling the existing two-family dwelling on proposed lot two. Mary Kate Shoiz, a senior environmental planning specialist, and Beals and Thomas presented the application. She said that HYM is seeking to subdivide the lot in order to sell the current house on the lot while retaining ownership of the proposed new lot in order to maintain the berm. She noted that the proposed new lots are in line with the size of other lots in the neighborhood. Ward 1 Councilor Mercurio spoke in favor of the project. It is important that we keep that berm there for the resiliency project, Mercurio said. The members unanimously voted. The members heard in favor. Members heard a request from Giona Realty at 343 Washington Street in Newton, Suite 201, that is, nice place, requesting an additional six-month extension of the one-year exercise period for the Zoning Board of Appeals associated with the granted variances of a 25-15 to enable the appellant to build a two-story addition and add 13 new units to the existing six-unit three-story residential structure at 641 to 643 Beach Street. Local attorney Nancy O'Neill said that the applicant has run into issues relating to utility connections, which have necessitated the request for the extension. Ward 2 Councillor Novoleski spoke in favor of the extension, and the members unanimously approved it. The next meeting of the ZBA is set for August 26th. There's a notice here about the Revere High School class of 1976 having its 50th reunion at the marina at the wharf Thursday, September 10th from 6:30 to 11 o'clock, $100 per person. A deadline to purchase tickets is August 16th, and you can get a discounted rate until August 9th. And if you want to send checks, Pamela Panfori at P.O. Box 14, Swampscott, 01907. Accommodations are available at the Comfort Inn in Revere. And the MBTA has successfully announced the completion of the latest infrastructure improvements on the Red Line, including critical and necessary track work, the repair of many floating slabs, work along the complicated track areas, upgrading Red Line signals, and much, much more. The work took place during 10 consecutive days of shutdown and shuttle bus service replacement between Alewife and Park Street. That's over now. Quote, we made a commitment to the public to ensure that we perform essential preventative and corrective repairs to address conditions in the timely manner, ensuring that we don't go back to the days of speed restrictions impacting every trip for decades. The work completed during this Red Line diversion was completely important to building upon investments and progress we have made to date on the Red Line over the past 3 years. This is a reflection on the way the MBTA does business, no longer kicking the can down the road, but strongly committed to revitalizing our infrastructure to provide the best service possible for riders. And Interim Secretary of Transportation and MBTA General Manager and CEO Philip Eng. This has been Frank Dunn reading for you again for another week on behalf of the Talking Information Center. Everybody be safe. Enjoy your weekend. Keep cool. And just promise me you'll be back next week for more headlines.
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11: Hi, my name is Billy, and here is tonight's weather forecast for the Talking Information Center. This evening, it will be partly cloudy with degrees low around 73. The sun rose today at 5:44 a.m. The sun will set today at 7:55 p.m. And the sun will rise tomorrow at 5:45 a.m. And that's all the weather I have for today. I'm Billy giving you the weather for the Talking Information Center. Have a wonderful evening.
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14: Hello, this is Priya reading Winthrop Sun Transcript, published on Thursday, August 6, 2026. Town looks to remove unsafe structure on Grandview Avenue. Hello, this is Priya reading Winthrop Sun Transcript, published on Thursday, August 6,

working on getting plans and pricing for a riprap option to be installed to stop any erosion that is occurring in front of the two homes at those addresses. Installing any riprap structure will require local approval from our Conservation Commission and DEP, said Marino. In other news, Marino said he and Martin Pillsbury from Metropolitan Area Planning Council, MAPC, met with the Town Council's Public Safety Subcommittee to review the town's hazard mitigation plan. We answered questions and reviewed changes that Martin was going to make to the plan, said Marino. We look forward to the Town Council adopting this plan at this Tuesday's meeting so we can have an opportunity to apply for federal climate resilience grants. Marino said the FY27 water rate presentation is on the town's website for review by residents. The new water rate starting on July 1, 2026 will be $27.69, which is a 0.85 increase over the FY26 rate of $26.84. Marino said, the yearly increase in the MWRA assessment as well as our previously approved capital projects accounts for most of the increase. In other updates regarding townsite billing, Marino said the FY27 trash bills for half the trash fee have gone out. The cost has increased to $210 per unit per year, up from last year's $190. Marino said, we prepared and included a one-page explanation of the increase in the trash fee with this round of bills. Finally, the town manager said the town has its bonding call with Standard and Poor's coming up so that the town can go out to the market to bond the money it needs for the new fire station construction project, as well as a few water main and infrastructure projects. We are currently rated as AA+, and we look forward to meeting with bonding agencies, Marino stated. The bid documents for the fire station project are now out, he added. This is an exciting next step as we are getting ready to start construction starting in early September, Marino said. The pre-bid walkthrough for interested bidders was held on July 7, 2026, and the filed sub-bids were submitted on July 29th and were in line with our construction design estimates. We look forward to the general contractor bids that are due on August 12, 2026. Now to the next. Town Council asks for comprehensive parking and traffic study by Adam Swift. The Town Council is taking steps to address parking and traffic issues in Winthrop. At its most recent meeting, the Town Council approved a motion submitted by Council President Jim Lettery asking the Town Manager Tony Marino seek proposals and funding opportunities for a comprehensive parking and traffic study of the town. Once the study is completed, the town manager would then report back to the council with recommendations for implementation. Councillor Kurt Miller has talked about this too, but the town council would, just like the town manager, to seek proposals and funding opportunities for a comprehensive parking and traffic study, said Lettery. In the motion, the council president stated that parking and traffic is a significant concern for residents, businesses, visitors, and municipal operations throughout Winthrop. In addition, he stated that existing parking conditions may affect neighborhood quality of life, public safety, economic activity, and access to public facilities and services. Seasonal fluctuations, residential growth, transportation trends, and changing community needs warrant a current of parking resources and demands, the motion continued. A professional parking study and traffic study would provide data-driven analysis and recommendations to assist the town in making informed policy decisions, Lettery stated. Marino said he would begin action on gathering information about the studies. The study would evaluate parking inventory, traffic enforcement practices, residential parking conditions, business district parking demand, beach and seasonal parking impacts, and look at opportunities for improved parking management. In addition, the council is asking that the study identify short-term and long-term strategies to improve parking and traffic efficiency, accessibility, and enforcement, and identify the feasibility of adding a commercial plate parking policy in residential parking areas.

0: Now to the next. Appreciation. Town historian David Hubbard, 93. Vicarious human, G. David Hubbard II, one of the most impactful and well-known residents in the town's history, passed away on July 28, 2026. He was 93 years old. Mr. Hubbard, who was known warmly as Dave Hubbard, served on numerous boards affecting all aspects of town government and town life. He was a town meeting member for 42 years, serving as town moderator for 25 years. Mr. Hubbard was a chronicler of Winthrop history, and the title of town historian was a perfect match for a man who loved Winthrop. And possessed such a comprehensive knowledge of all things Winthrop. He was frequently invited to speak at town events with his loving wife Claire, usually by his side, and he enjoyed the many positive interactions he had with residents who shared his passion for history. Mr. Hubbard was also a devoted family man and father to 6 children who clearly took pride in their father's outstanding contributions to Winthrop and understood the far-reaching magnitude of Mr. Hubbard's volunteer efforts that helped make Winthrop a better place. Community leaders and public officials paid tribute to Mr. Hubbard's life. Many Winthrop residents attended the memorial observances this week at Gagino Funeral Home and St. John the Evangelist Church. Obviously, this is a tremendous loss for his family, but also an incredible loss for the town, said Town Council President Jim Lettrie. Mr. Hubbard served on so many boards over so many years, it's hard to even describe. He always had Winthrop's best interests at heart. He was firm in his convictions. He always spoke the truth. He will be deeply missed. Well-known Winthrop businessman Al Petrilli, producing branch manager of New Fed Mortgage, said, "When I think of Mr. Hubbard, I just think of the word class, because he always was a classy gentleman, so humble, so smart. I have nothing but good things to say for the legacy he leaves behind. The loss of Dave Hubbard is not only a loss for his family, but for the town that he loved, Winthrop," said State Rep. Jeff Turco. Mr. Hubbard gave a lifetime of service as town meeting moderator, town historian, and his involvement in the Dean Winthrop House. "I will always cherish his no-nonsense and direct sharing of views. He was a good man. May he rest in peace." State Senator Lydia Edwards paid tribute to Mr. Hubbard's efforts as the official historian of Winthrop. "There is a special loss when the historian passes away. Mr. Hubbard loved Winthrop and all its charms. We will do right by his memory and work to learn our history, be proud of our little town, and make sure the next generation loves Winthrop as much as Mr. Hubbard." Dave Hubbard was one of the most influential Winthrop historians that the town ever had, said Veterans Officer Phil Ronan. "He also was the town moderator and did a wonderful job running town meetings for many years. He will be sorely missed. Winthrop has lost a great man." Next. News brief. Beatles tribute concert at Suffolk Town celebrates 60th anniversary of historic 1966 performance. To mark the 60th anniversary of the Beatles' legendary August 1966 concert at Suffolk Towns, the HYM Investment Group is hosting a free community tribute concert featuring the Forever Beatles Band. The concert will take place on a Friday, August 7, from 6 p.m. to 9 p.m. at the AMP Suffolk Town newly opened outdoor amphitheater, which accommodates 600 people. Attendees can enjoy live music alongside food trucks, local beer served on by on-site brewery, Twisted Fate Brewing, and family-friendly activities. Event overview. What free Beatles tribute concert featuring Forever Fab when Friday, August 7 from 6 p.m. to 9 p.m. where the AMP at Suffolk Town, 125 Salt Street, Revere, MA 02151. Admission free and open to the public. Advance ticket reservation is encouraged. Located along two MBTA Blue Line stops in both East Boston and Revere, the 161-acre Suffolk Town site is undergoing a major redevelopment into a dynamic urban district. When complete, the master plan will deliver residential housing, life science and office space, retail, hotel space, and over 40 acres of public open space. Now to the next. New England Aquarium applauds Boston flood protection plan, urges action to bring it to fruition. Special Journal. Given its location on Boston's waterfront, the New England Aquarium is particularly vulnerable to the impacts of climate change, experiencing flooding during storms, surges, king tides, and other extreme weather. Since 2019, the aquarium has been among those leading the conversation about sea level rise and the importance of coastal preparedness, advocating for a comprehensive resiliency plan for Boston and championing a downtown waterfront for all. One that is resilient, accessible, and inclusive. The aquarium is a member of a Better City Boston Waterfront Partners, the Coalition for a Resilient and Inclusive Waterfront, founding partner, the Green Ribbon Commission, and the Wharf District Council, all entities invested in advancing this envision. For the last 2 years, the aquarium has engaged with the City of Boston and the U.S. Army Corps of Engineers, USACE, as they conducted the Coastal Storm Risk Management Study for the City of Boston. In response to the release of the full draft integrated feasibility report and programmatic environmental assessment, the New England Aquarium is sharing the below statement from President and CEO Vicki N. Spruill. The New England Aquarium applauds the City of Boston and the U.S. Army Corps of Engineers, whose draft integrated feasibility report would protect lives and billions of dollars in public and private assets along the waterfront and inland from future coastal floods events and sea level rise, while paving the way for an accessible, resilient, and inclusive waterfront for all. The proposed comprehensive system plan is a necessary and wise investment in Boston's future, created through a process that provides a pathway to federal investment. Now, Boston has the ability and opportunity to demonstrate what is possible when public leadership, private investment, scientific expertise, and civic ambition come together around the common goal of making our great city a global model for the coastal resilience. The New England Aquarium is a non-profit research and conservation organization that has protected and cared for our ocean and marine animals for more than 55 years. We provide science-based solutions and help shape policies that create measurable change to address the threats the ocean faces. We inspire actions through discovery and help create engaged, resilient communities. Now, next. Protect Act passes in the legislature includes sweeping protections for communities across Massachusetts. Special to Journal. After months of deliberation, commission building, and drafting, an act promoting rule of law, oversight, trust, and equal constitutional treatment, the Protect Act H5620, has been passed in both chambers of the legislature. The Protect Act was originally filed by the Massachusetts Black and Latino Legislative Caucus and guards against violations of all residents' constitutional rights, promotes trust in local and state police, and protects against fear-inducing federal immigration actions at sensitive community locations such as courts, public school grounds, and hospitals. I am feeling immense gratitude for the countless elected partners, advocates, and voices who came together in this moment to deliver for our immigrant neighbors, said Senator Lydia Edwards. Passing the Protect Act reminds us of the significance of staying in the fight no matter what. I want to especially thank my fellow members of the Massachusetts Black and Latino Legislative Caucus, chaired by Representative Andy Vargas, for leading on this crucial legislation. The fight is far from over, but I am proud to share that Massachusetts now has the strongest protections for immigrants in the nation. Included in the Protect Act are three provisions led by Senator Lydia Edwards. One, protecting courthouses by prohibiting federal immigration agents or agencies from conducting warrantless civil arrests both in Massachusetts state courthouses and the courthouse cartilage, the surrounding area. Second, establishing a statewide commission on immigration to operate for the next 3 years, tasked with advising on immigration policy and implementation across the Commonwealth, reviewing immigration legal defense funding, and responding to emergencies. Three, reforming the UNT visa certification process to better protect immigrant survivors of crime. UNT visas are federal protections for victims of several of serious crimes, including assault, domestic violence, kidnapping, and human trafficking, who cooperate with law enforcement investigations or prosecutions. The legislation reduces the certification timeline from 90 days to 30 days with an expedited 10-day process for emergency situations such as when a survivor is facing imminent deportation. Key provisions of the Protect Act creates a civil remedy for constitutional violations. The Act establishes a new civil cause of action allowing individuals to seek damages when federal officers violate their constitutional right. For the first time, federal immigration agents operating in Massachusetts will be held to the same legal standard as state and local law enforcement, strengthening accountability for unconstitutional conduct. This reform addresses a long-standing gap in accountability and ensures that federal officers are subject to the same legal standards as state and local law enforcement while operating in the Commonwealth. The legislation creates an important new tool for families seeking justice after alleged misconduct by federal immigration officers. Had this legal remedy existed previously, it could have provided an additional avenue for accountability in the cases such as the devastating loss of Alex Pretty and Rennie Good. Protects residents from discrimination. State and local law enforcement may not stop questions or investigate someone based solely on their actual or perceived immigration or citizenship status unless necessary for a criminal investigation. Limits local participation in federal civil immigration enforcement. The legislation prohibits state and local law enforcement from using public resources to enforce federal civil immigration law, honoring civil immigration detainers, or questioning individuals about immigration status during routine interactions unless necessary to enforce criminal law. Prohibits new 287G agreements. Law enforcement agencies in Massachusetts may not enter into new agreements deputizing local officers to carry out federal civil immigration enforcement except in limited criminal law circumstances. Protect sensitive locations. Warrantless civil immigration arrests are prohibited at sensitive locations, including public schools, childcare centers, healthcare facilities, and state courthouses. The legislation also authorizes the governor to restrict ICE operations in non-public area of state facilities and require multilingual guidance explaining individuals' rights and how to respond to immigration enforcement actions. Helps families prepare. Parents may establish pre-arranged guardianships plan for their children in the event detention or deportation separates a family. Preserves criminal law enforcement. The Act makes clear that these protections do not prevent state and local law enforcement from investigating crimes, in executing judicial warrants, participating in criminal investigations with federal authorities, or enforcing state and federal criminal laws. Strengthens oversight of immigration detention. The Office of the State Auditor is directed to audit county sheriff's immigration detention agreements with the federal government as well as other immigration detention facilities operating in Massachusetts. Supports victims of crime. The legislation expedites UNT visa certification so immigrant survivors who assist law enforcement can continue participating in investigations and prosecutions without unnecessary delays. Effectively creates a detainee bill of rights. Individuals held in state or county correctional facilities will receive new legal protections, including written notice for their rights, access to legal counsel, confidential attorney phone laws, and the right to decline interviews with state or federal law enforcement. Correctional facilities must also provide a public method for confirming that someone is being detained while limiting unnecessary disclosure of personal information and maintaining records of access and information disclosures to promote transparency and accountability. Requires advance notice of workplace immigration audits. Employers must notify employees not later than 48 hours after they receive an ICE notice of inspection for employment eligibility verification or other employment records. The Protect Act will now head to the governor's desk for her signature. Read the bill text at MA Legislature. Gov/bills/194/H5620. Now next, Markey Presley release report showing success of fare free transit in state. Report calls for passage of for their Freedom to Move Act, which invests $25 billion in public transit. Senator Edward J. Markey Demas, member of the Commerce, Science and Transportation Committee, and Congresswoman Ayanna Presley, MA07, today released a new report, making transit free, frequent, and reliable. Massachusetts show the need for federal investment in fare free transit, detailing the need for increased federal investments in fare free transit. Senator Markey and Congresswoman Presley are lead sponsors of the Freedom to Move Act, which would provide $25 billion to communities to pilot fare free service and expand existing transit service. From Worcester to Boston to the Merrimack Valley, Massachusetts is showing the nation what is possible when transit goes fare-free, said Senator Markey. Our report shows that fare-free transit serves families, money, increases ridership, and helps make transit easier and simpler for passengers. More transit riders can mean less congestion, cleaner air, and safer streets. This report provides a roadmap for bringing those benefits to communities across the country. Congress should pass the Freedom to Move Act and help any community go fare-free. The data doesn't lie, and this report makes plain what we have long known. Fare-free transit is essential for building connected communities, improving mobility, and making life more affordable for our families, said Congresswoman Presley, co-chair of the Future of Transportation Caucus. Transit equity is an economic, racial, and climate justice issue, and it's time we invest in public transit as the public good that it is. That's why Congress must pass our Freedom to Move Act to continue to support fare-free transit across our state and nation. Massachusetts has become a national leader in fare-free transit through a range of programs serving urban, suburban, and rural communities. Regional transit authorities in Worcester, the Merrimack Valley, and elsewhere have launched system-wide or targeted fare-free service, while Boston has eliminated fares on several heavily used bus routes. The Commonwealth has also supported statewide pilot programs that have helped transit agencies test and expand fare-free operations. Drawing on data from these efforts, the report examines how fare-free service is working across different transit systems and communities. The Massachusetts experience shows how eliminating fares strengthens public transit when paired with reliable service and sustained investment. It also demonstrates that the communities nationwide could pursue similar programs with stronger federal support. The Massachusetts evidence points to five core lessons. Fare-free transit. 1. Lowers costs for riders. 2. Brings rider back to transit. 3. Leads to long-term ridership gains. 4. Makes transit easier to operate. 5. Works best when paired with operating support. Senator Markey and Congresswoman Presley have long championed fare-free transit in Congress. In July 2025, they reintroduced the Freedom to Move Act, which would provide $25 billion in funding for transit agencies to offer fare-free service and improve on existing transit service offerings. Now to the next forum. Our opinions. Dave Hubbard. Longtime residents of our community were saddened to learn of the passing of Dave Hubbard this past week. Dave served our community in countless capacities over the course of more than six decades, most notably as town meeting moderator for 25 years from 1981 to 2006. Dave also was incredibly active in many civic endeavors, especially with the Winthrop Improvement and Historical Association. Dave often donned colonial garb on special occasions to provide guided tours of the Dean Winthrop House. He was named the town historian and wrote more than 900 columns spanning almost 20 years in the Sun Transcript that highlighted historical aspects of Winthrop. Dave received countless awards for his public service, and we selected him as one of the 100 most influential citizens in Winthrop for the 100-year period from 1900 to 2000 for our special Turn of the Century edition. We know we join with all of our fellow residents in offering our condolences to Claire, Dave's wife of 68 years, and their six children. May he rest in peace. Signs of summer ends. All in all, this has been a pretty good summer. The weather has been as close as to perfect as we could expect for summer activities. The mornings along our coastline have been pleasantly placid for those of us who row on the ocean. We belong to a rowing club on the south shore that ventures up and down the coast and as far out as Minot's Light. While the breezes typically have been picking up in the afternoon for the sailors, the fishermen among us also have enjoyed a fine season with plenty of striped bass and other seasonal fish. Our vegetable and flower gardens, which are entirely contained in large pots on the patio of a condo once again, have been superb. We had had more tomatoes than we know what to do, and nothing beats the pop in our mouths of freshly picked tomatoes in the summer, as opposed to those tasteless tomatoes that we have to settle for in grocery stores in the winter months. However, all good things must come to an end, and so too it is with summer. The days now are noticeably shorter, with the sunset itching southward each day. The shadows cast in the late afternoon and early evening are far different than they were in June and July. The blooming purple loosestrife, though it is an invasive species, we have to admit it is quite striking with its spiky purple flower, is another harbinger that we have reached the black nine of summer. So too are the tips of the marsh grass. A few weeks ago, they were a verdant green, but now they are turning a golden yellow, yet another indication of the inevitable downward trajectory of the summer of 2026. With plants and children gearing up for the summer of the 2026 to 2027 school year in just a few weeks, yet another summer season is sadly winding down. Our longtime publisher Andrew P. Quigley, who lived an extraordinary life, used to say, "When you look back on your life, you realize that all you really have are your memories." What summertime means to us, whether it be the time we spend with our family and friend or long walks by ourselves on a summer evening, reinforces the notion that the best things in life are free. It also is a truism that while life itself is short, summer seems to pass in the blink of an eye. All of us will be saying, both to ourselves and to each other, on the Tuesday after Labor Day, "Where did the summer go?" So let's make the most of what is left of the summer of 2006. It is never too late to make memories that will last a lifetime. This was Priya. Thank you for listening. Winthrop's and Transcript, thank you so much.
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10: 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And Framingham.
1: And coming up next on the Talking Information Center, it's the Duxbury Clipper. Please stay tuned.
11: I want to say hello to everyone. My name is Joan, and I will be reading this week's Duxbury Clipper. Would or would not? A presentation last week by officials from the Massachusetts Department of Transportation left the Select Board with more questions than answers about plans for the Powder Point Bridge. They talked about a lot of things, Town Manager Renee Reed told the Select Board at its meeting Monday night, including the impact of the recent Section 106 appeal and how long it might take to complete the project. During the meeting, MassDOT officials estimated that under the best-case scenario, it would take 4.5 years to build a new bridge. Select Board member Mike McGee said, he said the potential effect of having no bridge during that time gives me great pause. He listed, among other things, the loss of sticker revenue, the impact on the Duxbury Beach Reservation and residents along Gurnett Road, who would see an increase in traffic, and on businesses that depend on beachgoers. Wandsworth Road resident Peter Dalton had doubts about the building schedule. Building with concrete, asphalt, and steel in the winter isn't possible. We all know that the construction schedule is going to be delayed tremendously. Long-term maintenance of the bridge was on the mind of Select Board member Brian Glennon. He noted that the bridge is expected to last between 75 and 100 years. In the short term, he said, there's not a lot you need to do with it. But over time, there would be maintenance costs that would be the town's responsibility. In the response to a July 7th letter from the Select Board, MassDOT Deputy Administrator Carrie Leverly estimated that the steel pile coating systems would need maintenance after 25 to 50 years of service at a cost of between $300 and $400 per square foot in current dollars. The wooden pedestrian walkways would need to be replaced after 15 to 25 years, though she didn't provide a price. Expansion joints would need service after about 40 years, which would cost $400 per linear foot. Other costs would include the replacement of at least some bridge bearings after 40 years for approximately $25,000, and repairs to the deck after about 30 years at a cost of about $250 per cubic feet. Glennon called the cost of the bridge for construction, rehabilitation, or maintenance the one theme I keep hearing. MassDOT's letter identified the areas that we need to look at, but there really isn't much in the way of costs that has been estimated. Geotechnical work could determine what type of bridge the town gets. Select Board member Fernando Giftard said that and the Section 106 review will have a significant impact on this conversation. According to Gitat, the concern is a scarring event on the piles. As he understood the explanation from Marco Piera, the engineer overseeing the project for MassDOT, wood piles can only go down a certain distance, while steel ones can go down to bedrock. On its website, the U.S. Geological Survey states that scour occurs when water erodes the sediments that surround the base or support structures for bridges, roads, or other man-made buildings. It is, according to the USGS, one of the primary structure threats that bridges face. The U.S. Forest Service, in a 1998 report, said that scour was the single most common cause of highway bridge failures in the United States. Calling it a head fake, Pilgrim Byway resident Frank Giesel, who said he has a degree in ocean engineering, questioned the geotechnical issues. No one has ever said there's a scour problem around the bridge. Public opinion is split on whether the Powder Point Bridge should be replaced with a concrete span or restored to its wooden self. Select Board Chair Amy McNabb said, there isn't any overwhelming majority of one way or the other. But she added, those who support a new bridge largely base their opinion on the cost. People are stretched thin. They don't have extra money. Often, she said, support for sticking with wood increases if it could be funded in some way. We do get letters that express just what Amy was saying. Essentially, they say, you're crazy not to take the free money, McGee said. It's not that they don't love the look of a bridge or they're sick of the wood noise. That's not what they're saying. It really comes down to the money part of it, which I know is really important for us too, added McNabb. McNabb was also concerned that there might be a milestone that would create a point of no return for the construction of a new bridge. I know that the Select Board would be concerned with a process that would limit or eliminate the town's ability to walk away from the project. In her letter, Lavalley wrote that MassDOT is currently looking at putting the project out early next year in order to align with program federal funding. Any delay could jeopardize that schedule, she wrote. Pereira seemed open to the idea of rehabilitating the existing bridge, McGee said. They have a significant amount of money set aside for this project. I would hope that they would give some strong consideration to the taxpayers of Massachusetts here to consider options. Ocean Road South resident Alicia Babcock said she didn't understand why the select board did not take a position on the Section 106 review. Under Section 106 of the National Historic Preservation Act of 1966, if a structure is considered eligible for the National Register of Historic Places, then federal agencies are required to consider the effects of the project and listen to the public before a final decision is made on the bridge's design. So far, the state has rejected the idea that the Powder Point Bridge is historic. But having that designation means that MassDOT would be required to consider repair and rehabilitation options for the bridge. Reed said that in September, the select board voted to hire a consultant and then appeal the original rejection of historic designation if needed. But that plan was dropped when the money wasn't available. Instead, he said, MassDOT worked with the Powder Point Bridge Advisory Committee to make sure the project is 95% complete in terms of what you would find in the 106 plan. The Historic Commission has filed a letter supporting the appeal, McNabb said. However, one from the Select Board might have more impact, she noted. The town needs to pursue funding for a wooden bridge, Winthrop Avenue resident Maureen Caruso said. Finding grants or other means should have been explored more than a year ago, she added. They made it abundantly clear that they won't fund a wooden bridge, Reed said. You have the position and the ability to look into federal money and grant money for restoration, Caruso added. High Street resident Susan Curtis asserted that there is $60 million in federal money that could be used to build a wooden bridge. Just because MassDOT says we don't do those bridges doesn't mean they can't do that bridge. They refuse to do that bridge. Bringing the story of the Alden family to life. The J. Alden and Virginia E. Kaiser Center for Living History opened its doors on Sunday, bringing to life the story of the Alden family and their center stage role in the early history of Duxbury and Plymouth Colony. We are delighted to officially open the center today, said Executive Director Desiree Mobid. It represents a huge step forward in sharing the stories of John Alden and the Plymouth Colony, and the chance for visitors to connect with the past through the experience the center offers. Roughly 100 people, many of them Alden descendants, attended the ribbon-cutting ceremony and open house, which featured guided tours of the new building and a salute from New Plymouth Guard reenactors. It was such an exciting day for me and for all who came, said Pauline Keser, past president of the Alden Kindred of America and member of the project's advisory board. I hope folks in Duxbury feel that same excitement, as this is definitely a great new educational place in the community. Also on hand were Michael Jackman, District Director for U.S. Representative Bill Keating, and State Rep Ken Keith Sweezy. Sweezy noted the incredible work of everyone who helped bring the museum to life, noting that it's so important for the next generation, for kids to understand where they're coming from. Stacia Jordan, president of the Duxbury Chamber of Commerce, echoed those comments, noting that places like the center make Duxbury a special place to be. Alden, one of eight original Plymouth leaders, his wife Priscilla, and their children were granted 100 acres north of Plymouth in what would become Duxbury. Alden likely began work on the house in 1628, and he and his family began living there in 1629 or 1630. The house, located about 760 feet southeast of the present Alden House, was first professionally excavated in 1960. That investigation revealed a trove of 17th century cultural artifacts. The new center includes some of those artifacts, a painting of the Bluefish River and the surrounding area as it looked in 1637, and interactive displays, one of which lets visitors discover more about their Alden family roots. Life-size paintings of John and Priscilla Alden, created in part by using photographs of their descendants, greet visitors to the upstairs exhibit space. Moben and Kieser were quick to acknowledge the work of exhibit designer Jerry Roberts. His selection of his team was critical, she said, calling Roberts a superb dreamer who can bring life to his work in so many ways. I'm delighted he chose to take on this project. Alden House and the Center are open for guided tours from June through November 21st, Wednesday through Saturday, noon to 4 p.m. For more information, go to alden.org/visit. Planning to go? See if you can spot the Mayflower created by Roberts and Vermont-based Arcana Workshop. Going with the out-of-town flow, Miramar developer plans to connect to Kingston Sewer. The Duxbury Planning Board wants to know more about what's going on at the site of the former Miramar retreat. As first reported by local blogger Christine Hill, representatives of the buyers, Miramar Estates LLC, recently signed an agreement with the town of Kingston to connect to that town's sewer system. Mark Casey of South Shore Survey Consultants first presented the plan to connect to Kingston's sewer system at a meeting with that town's sewer commission in February. He said the property owners planned on building single-family homes on the 32-acre lot with between 375 and 400 bedrooms in total. The property, located on Park Street, is about 2,200 feet from a pumping station in Kingston, he said. Connecting to that would be not that big a deal. Planning Board member Tag Carpenter proposed that representatives of the buyer meet with the Planning Board to discuss their plans for the site. As Carpenter put it, the property transcends the boundary with Kingston. It seems that you know there is some need for coordination between the communities. At a June 1st meeting of the Kingston Sewer Commission, Casey confirmed that the project would be constructed under the Commonwealth's 40B affordable housing law. As of Monday, though, no formal application had been filed to develop that site, according to Zoning Board of Appeals Chairman Wayne Dennison and Planning Director Matt Hines. Inquiries to Mass Housing, the state agency that oversees 40B projects, have not been answered. Hines pointed out that the Planning Board has little say in 40B projects, other than to express its opinion on the project. The Planning Board typically defers to the CBA in those cases. Town Manager Renee Reed addressed the issue during Monday night's Select Board meeting. He noted that Kingston recently spent $16.5 million to increase its wastewater treatment facility's capacity from 375,000 gallons per day to 700,000 gallons per day. I imagine that Kingston residents voted to increase their capacity for Kingston residents. I'm very frustrated with that whole situation, Select Board Chair Amy McNabb said. Reed said he spoke with Stephen Gard, the attorney who serves as the LLC's manager, about having a meeting with town staff. According to Reed, Gard said the developers are still working on the plans for the project and expect to submit their project eligibility letter to Mass Housing at the end of August. Rapp noted that there are rumors regarding what's happening at the property and what the impact of connecting to the Kingston sewer system might be, so speaking with them directly would be helpful. Planning Board member Taylor Doyle agreed, I think some of the information that's been out there has not been necessarily accurate. The project of the size proposed at Miramar would have an impact on Duxbury's infrastructure, Carpenter said. I think it would behoove the Planning Board to be prepared to back up the CBA and provide perhaps a broader lens to the view of the project, he said. Dennison declined to comment on what effect the proposal would have on Duxbury's zoning board to regulate the project. Casey offered to make a non-refundable payment to the town to guarantee access to their sewer system. In June, Miramar Estates LLC's representatives and the Kingston Sewer Commission agreed to a $5 million, $320,000 payment, with $500,000 being non-refundable. Half of that total would be payable immediately. The deposit would only be refundable if certain permits were not granted. An attorney representing Miramar Estates LLC said they would need permission from the town of Duxbury to dig up Park Street to connect the sewer line. Otherwise, the line would have to go through existing wetlands. One Kingston Sewer Commissioner said that he thought Duxbury is going to be thrilled with the agreement because it would eliminate the impact of new septic systems on Duxbury Bay. The Society of the Divine Word announced the closure of the retreat center in April 2022, attributing the decision to a lack of available staff, as well as financial concerns. A sale price of $8,750,000 was reported in the February 25th issue of the Clipper. The property was valued at $8,074,000 in 2022. According to a post on Instagram from the real estate firm of O'Connor and Highland, which represented the Society of the Divine Word, the Society considered 23 proposals, some for assisted family facilities. Each proposal was evaluated, according to the post, not just on price, but on long-term vision, stewardship, and alignment with RMI's history and mission. A visit from the old home. Speaker of British Parliament makes a stop in Duxbury on U.S. tour. It wasn't a royal visit, but it was pretty close, as the Speaker of the House of Commons of the United Kingdom, Sir Lindsay Hoyle, came to Duxbury as part of a visit to Massachusetts last week. Hoyle represents Chorley, the town Miles Standish hailed from, according to Select Board member Brian Glennon, who helped coordinate the visit. Hoyle had expressed an interest in visiting Standish's grave and the monument. Stepping into the footsteps of Miles Standish in Duxbury is something really special, Hoyle said. Glennon explained that the visit came together after he got an email from the British consultant in Boston, telling him that Hoyle was interested in seeing Standish's grave and monument. Glennon said that the consulate got his contact information from Mass 250, the state organization in charge of the state's commemoration of the 250th anniversary of the United States, which he had been in touch with earlier. After discussing it with town manager Renee Reed and select board chair Amy McNabb, he organized Hoyle's visit. That included bringing on Kelso, as well as arranging a private meeting between Hoyle and Congressman William Keating at the Senior Center. With the help of DCR, he was also able to have the Miles Standish Monument open on Friday, which is typically open only on weekends. Glennon said he hoped the visit would lead to a deeper relationship between the two towns. During his visit, Hoyle addressed the U.S. House of Representatives in Washington, D.C., and the State Senate in Boston. He also viewed an original copy of the Magna Carta at Harvard Law School. Purchased by Harvard in 1946 for $28, it was believed to be a replica. Last year, it was discovered to be an original version of the document. He also visited Mayflower II in Plymouth. Town historian Tony Kelso gave a history lesson at both locations, filling Hoyle, along with his wife, Lady Catherine Hoyle, along with other officials present, the stories of both Standish's burial and the monument built in his honor. Standing at Standish's grave on Chestnut Street, Kelso pointed out that the families that originally settled Duxbury didn't mark their graves with much more than a wooden tablet or field stone, so locating where someone was buried among the numerous bodies can be a challenge. The cemetery is the site of Duxbury's first and second meeting house, Kelso said. The third meeting house was built after the American Revolution and is closer to where the first parish church and town hall now stand. According to Kelso, the story was that Miles Standish was buried between two triangular field stones, with nothing else marking the location. In the late 1800s, they found the bodies of an older man and a young woman. In 1891, a more extensive dig was done, revealing the bodies of an older man, two women in their early 20s, and two young boys, Kelso said. Two of Standish's sons died at an early age, Kelso said. Another clue was that Standish wanted to be buried between his daughter and daughter-in-law, according to his will. The man that was exhumed matched many descriptions of being short and having what Kelso said was a badly mended leg bone. The body also had a skull that sloped down, a feature that matched one of the women buried there, believed to be his daughter, Laura. Based on the evidence, it was concluded that this was the body of Miles Standish. Surplus cannons from the Charlestown Navy Yard were brought in, and a grander gravesite was built over Standish and his family. Standish was allowed to rest peacefully until 1931, when the Board of Selectmen decided that a wooden casket wasn't good enough for the founder of Duxbury. Standish, poor Miles, as Kelso put it, was exhumed once again so he could be reburied in a copper casket lined with lead. The family still has a pew at the parish church in Corley, Hoyle said. Standish's parents are buried there. Schools in Corley rotate, caring for the Miles Standish Commemorative Garden in Corley, Hoyle said. Opened in 2022, we're trying to make sure the connections are there. Working at the garden gets the children interested in both history and the environment, he said. The group then moved on to the Miles Standish Monument. The hill it stands on is part of the 120 acres he was allotted that extends down to the shore. In his day, the land was clear and open, Kelso said. Like Standish's eternal rest, building a monument to him was a complicated matter. Ground was broken on the monument in 1871, with reported 7,000 people coming to the event, a number that may have been slightly exaggerated, Kelso said. To accommodate the anticipated crowd, construction of a rail line to Duxbury was sped up. However, the track sunk into swamp, and passengers had to help to get the train back onto dry land. The following year, the cornerstone was laid, with 10,000 people on hand, Kelso said. Each New England state donated granite for the project. After a depression and a great Boston fire in the 1870s, money for the project dried up, and it took another 30 years to complete the monument. Like the Washington Monument, the point when work resumed is marked by a visible change in the granite being used. The statue of Miles Standish at the top was a late addition to the project, Kelso said. It couldn't be more of an honor to be a small part of his visit here, State Representative Ken Sweezy said. Next, we'll go to the opinion pages. Reader's view. The wooden bridge option will be a financial burden. As the stressful bridge situation progresses, the intensity of the divide between those for and against increases. As it stands, it's a conflict between the economic realities of a concrete and steel bridge versus the nostalgia of a wooden bridge. More simply, it's needs opposed to wants. Differences of opinion are nothing new in our town, and that's the beauty of a town meeting government. Everybody can get a kick at the can. We debate, we vote, and then deal with the results. In the case of choosing a bridge option, the town is getting a rare chance for a do-over. We have the opportunity to analyze what went wrong with our choice 40 years ago when we chose to go with wood. The pitch then was built to last exotic wood, a projected 50-year lifespan, limited maintenance, prefabricated sections to reduce the construction time frame, longest wooden bridge, it's the icon, etc. As we now know, years later, most of that hype didn't pan out. Now, as we suffer buyer's remorse, some folks in town are advocating for a repeat, even as we now fully understand the problems with wood and our marine environment. Why do some people in town believe and endorse the wooden bridge option, knowing the drawbacks? I suppose for some, it's the drama of connection, especially in the eyes and hearts of longtime residents. They like the history of the bridge. They like the look and feel of the bridge. And of course, they like the sound of the surface planks protesting as vehicles make their way across. The simple truth here is people like what they like. Now add a sophisticated sales pitch from a wood bridge advocate. Then add that to existing beliefs. A townwide saturation propaganda campaign. There you have it. A yes vote for the wood bridge option. I don't fault anyone for their beliefs. I do have issues when beliefs are knowingly problematic for others in the community. It seems unconscionable that personal needs are more important than predictable consequences for the community. Without a doubt, the wood bridge option will have a financial burden on the town and ultimately the taxpayer. Fixed income families and seniors already stressed with the higher costs will find the increases difficult to navigate. Here is a thought. You want a wooden bridge? Finance the cost and maintain it, and you have my vote. Written by Dick Brennan on Myrtle Street. Another letter. Put bridge spending to a vote. I am writing to express my opposition to the campaign to save the current Powder Point Bridge. Both timber specialist Dan Tingley, hired by Save Powder Point Bridge, Inc., and Charles Barnes, senior consulting engineer hired by the town of Duxbury, agree that the cost to repair the current wooden Powder Point Bridge would be between $16 to $17 million. In addition, between $60,000 and $250,000 would be required annually to maintain it. These proposed repairs would leave approximately 124 of the existing 434 pilings untreated. Some pilings typically have a 20 to 40 year service life. We can safely assume that many of the 124 existing untreated pilings, which have been in place for years, will need treatment earlier than the 20 to 40 year life expectancy. Tingley's estimates of the cost and lifespan of the repairs are based on close examination of only six of the bridge's piling. Bonds advises that repair estimates could be much higher due to numerous unknown conditions. The cost of repairing the existing wooden bridge has not been accurately stated. While a concrete bridge is built for 100-year service life, the wooden bridge over this same time frame will need all replaced between three to five times. The deck and upper structure would also need replacement at least once. Therefore, total cost for a wooden bridge over 100-year service life would range from $50 million to $83 million. In addition, annual maintenance over the same time would be from $6 million to $25 million. Costs could be significantly higher once the true condition of the bridge is known. More importantly, the effect of rising sea level has been overlooked. I have seen the bay water within 2 feet of the bottom of the bridge, and this was in good weather. The deck of the existing Duxbury Bridge cannot be raised to avoid rising sea level, whereas a new bridge can be built high enough. I believe that any commitment of public funds to save the existing bridge must be put on a ballot measure so that all voters and taxpayers of Duxbury can express their feelings on this important matter. Finally, I want to say it is not MassDOT that is trying to demolish our bridge, but rather nature. It is the reason why ships are no longer built of wood. And by Robert Young, Partridge Road. And with that, we end this week's reading of the Duxbury Clipper. Enjoy your day.
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13: Hi, my name is Billy, and here is tonight's weather forecast for the Talking Information Center. This evening, it will be partly cloudy with degrees low around 73. The sun rose today at 5:44 a.m. The sun will set today at 7:55 p.m. And the sun will rise tomorrow at 5:45 a.m. And that's all the weather I have for today. I'm Billy giving you the weather for the Talking Information Center. Have a wonderful evening.
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17: Hello, everyone. My name is Glenn King from the Talking Information Center. Today is the fifth day of August, and today is Wednesday, and I will be reading from the Plymouth Independent. Our first article is entitled, Annual Arts and Crafts Festival is Back. One of the biggest community events of the weekend returns Saturday as the Plymouth Public Library hosts its seventh annual Arts and Crafts Festival on Saturday and Sunday, bringing more than 60 juried artisans back. One of the biggest community events of the weekend returns Saturday as the Plymouth Public Library hosts its seventh annual Arts and Crafts Festival.

wandering streets filled with music, art, history, and local businesses. From 5 to 8 p.m. on Friday, August 7th, galleries, shops, museums, and restaurants throughout downtown district will stay open late, inviting residents and visitors alike to experience Plymouth's vibrant, creative community. History plays an important role in the evening. The Spooner House, 27 North Street, built in 1748, will offer free mini tours, giving visitors a glimpse into more than two centuries of everyday life in Plymouth. The Pilgrim Progress begins its August weekly walk through town at 6 p.m., beginning at the Mayflower Society House, 18 Winslow Street. The reenactment recreates the pilgrims' walk to worship following their first difficult winter in Plymouth, continuing past Plymouth Rock and up Layden Street to Burial Hill, where a brief worship service concludes the procession. Music will spill onto the sidewalks through downtown. Folk musician Colette O'Connor performs outside C. Plymouth, 4 North Street, while Vinyl Lunatic Records, 65 Main Street, welcomes J. Place Duo, featuring singer and harmonica player J. Place and guitarist Darren King. The pair's blend of acoustic, blues, folk, soul, and roots music promises an energetic soundtrack for an evening stroll along Main Street. Printmaker Kat Libretto, owner of Inky Hands Print Studio, will lead a live community printmaking demonstration from 5 to 8 p.m. in Shirley Square. Visitors are invited to participate in the printing process. The Plymouth Center for the Arts, 11 North Street, will be North Street's center of activity. Visitors can enjoy live music by Louise Adams Acoustic Duo, browse the final days of the center's popular Ebb and Flow exhibition, and explore the New England Watercolor Society's Celebrating New England exhibit. Watercolor artist Tony Visco will demonstrate his painting technique throughout the evening, while the center's recently inaugurated sculpture garden offers another opportunity to discover works by regional artists. The artisan shop will be open along with light refreshments and a wine cash bar. All Good Art, 65 Main Street, will host an opening reception for its newest local artists exhibit with refreshments and a free community art activity, while the art shop, 84 Court Street, second floor, will offer complimentary soapstone carving mini classes every half hour for adults and older teens. Visitors can also browse original paintings, handcrafted jewelry, and enjoy the shop's famously generous appetizer spread. For those looking to unwind, Plymouth Bay Winery, 114 Water Street, celebrates summer with its popular sunset sips and slushies on the deck, featuring wine tastings, frozen wine slushies, gourmet bites, and waterfront views overlooking Plymouth Harbor. Shoppers can browse late-night offerings at House Cat Vintage and Consignment, 1 Main Street, while the Black Dog Plymouth, 14 Main Street, continues its exclusive sale on select Plymouth apparel. Whether visitors come for the music, the art, the history, or simply the chance to spend a summer evening downtown, First Fridays offers a reminder that some of the town's richest cultural experiences can be found simply by wandering from one doorway to the next. Our next article is titled A Challenging But Priceless Life of a Lobsterman by Peter Zeutlin. A lot has changed since Tom O'Reilly threw his first lobster pot in the ocean more than four decades ago. Back then, he was using wooden traps which had to be laden with rocks so they would sink to the seafloor. Once the wood became waterlogged, the rocks were no longer needed, but they were heavy even when empty. Each pot was hauled up one at a time using only muscle power, a slow and arduous task, and he worked year-round. Now, 65, O'Reilly, a big, affable man with short-cropped white hair and piercing blue eyes, employs a stern man, currently 18-year-old Kyle Moyen of Manamet. Wooden traps have been replaced by lighter-coated wire traps strung together in groups of 15, each separated from the others by 90 feet of rope. To get the traps up to the boat,
Moyen uses

0: grappling hook to grab the rope just underneath each buoy, and O'Reilly threads the rope onto a winch-like device mounted on the starboard rail. He calls it a hauler, brand name Hydroslave, and it does most of the heavy lifting until each trap is brought alongside the boat, where Moyen wrangles it onto the rail. As for lobster fishing year-round, that, to O'Reilly's chagrin, has been reduced by state regulation to help save the endangered North Atlantic right whale, of which fewer than 400 remain. When I moved to Plymouth in late 2024, I was surprised the following spring to see so many lobster buoys bobbing in Plymouth waters. It was widely reported that even Maine's coastal waters were becoming too warm to sustain the lobster population, forcing them north into Canadian waters. According to the National Oceanographic and Atmospheric Administration, NOAA, the waters of Cape Cod Bay and the Gulf of Maine, of which Cape Cod Bay is a part, are warming faster than most global marine environments. The Woods Hole Oceanographic Institute concludes climate change has caused average summertime water temperatures in the bay to warm by more than 3.5 degrees Fahrenheit since the 1970s. That may not sound like a lot, but even 1 degree average rise can mean the difference between thriving and dying for some species. Local oystermen cite warming waters for a drastic reduction in the local mussel population, for example. O'Reilly doesn't dispute the data, but says over the past 10 years the temperature has been stable. People may disagree with me on this, O'Reilly says, but I've monitored the water temperature every day for the past 10 years, and I don't see it rising. He points to one of the monitors on his boat, the 36-foot Karen M., built in Maine in 1991 and named for O'Reilly's wife. The monitor shows the water temperature is 65 degrees. Normally this time of year it should be about 70, he says, and the lobster population is stable. There are 45 active lobstermen in Plymouth, and all but one of the nearly four dozen fishing boats calling Plymouth Harbor home are lobster boats, according to Plymouth Harbor Master Chad Hunter. Since 2014, Plymouth's lobster harvest has waxed and waned. Data provided by the Massachusetts Division of Marine Fisheries show the smallest catch since 2014 was in 2024, when 20,957 pounds of live lobster were landed in Plymouth, with over $2 million paid to the lobstermen, known as ex-vessel value. The best year was 2016, when 964,438 pounds of live lobster were landed with an ex-vessel value of $4.404 million. He can't say exactly, but O'Reilly estimates his annual catch is in the many thousands of lobsters. He has 800 traps set in the waters off Saquish all the way up to the High Pine Buoy off Duxbury Beach, and several miles out into the middle of the bay. The direct-to-buyer market rate is now around $6 a pound. His lobsters will mostly end up at Wood Seafood and Bramhall's Country Store in Plymouth and Superior Seafood and Lobster in Marshfield. Watching O'Reilly and Moyen work, it's the efficient choreography that is most impressive. Moyen hoists the trap the hauler has brought alongside the boat, and within seconds flips open the two doors atop each trap. He and O'Reilly grab each lobster and quickly assess which are keepers. In some cases, it's clear just eyeballing them, but by law, and to sustain the lobster fishery, a lobster must measure slightly more than 3.25 inches from the eye socket to the end of the back, the carapace. It takes just a second with a small metal gauge to measure, and those not making the cut are tossed back, as are egg-bearing females. The eggs are clearly visible on the lobster's underside. O'Reilly says more than half his catch is tossed back into the sea. Once pulled up for the trap, the lobsters are put in a metal tray. Moyen grabs the bait bag hanging inside each trap, reaches into a large plastic crate filled with salmon skins, O'Reilly's preferred bait, then fills the bag with bait, closes the top doors, and slides the trap down the rail toward the stern and hoists it onto a large metal tray affixed to the port rail. The 15 traps are neatly stacked in rows, too high in places, and when it's time to let out the line and return the traps to the water, they go flying one by one off the back of the boat in what looks like a scene from The Deadliest Catch, the reality TV series. It seems a miracle with so much rope linking 15 traps, they never get entangled, at least not on this day. As O'Reilly steers for the next lobster buoy, Moyen uses a special tool to slip a heavy-duty rubber band over each lobster claw. I always assumed this was for the protection of those who will handle the lobster, whether it be a chef or a consumer. Its main purpose, however, is to keep the lobsters from killing each other, and something they are wont to do in confined spaces. Once banded, the lobsters are placed in a tank built into the hull. Over and over, this routine is repeated until O'Reilly has his daily catch. The lobster catch tends to increase as the lobstering season, late spring through early fall, goes on. When the fishing is good, O'Reilly can pull 1,000 pounds of lobster in a day. But such are the vagaries of fishing that some days he won't even cover expenses. The economics of a lobster fishing can be daunting. O'Reilly estimates his cost for each day on the water to be about $800. Bait, which used to cost $5 per 100 pounds, is now $100, though it will last for several days. He has a stern man to pay, off the charts, fuel costs, maintenance, and equipment such as traps and buoys. O'Reilly is understandably frustrated with some of the regulations imposed to protect the endangered North Atlantic right whale, not because he doesn't want them protected, but because he thinks many of the regulations are ineffective or unnecessary. "We are stewards of the ocean," he says, "and we've been fishing with whales forever. Though the whales are susceptible to becoming entangled, sometimes fatally, in the vertical ropes used by lobster and crab fishers, O'Reilly claims such instances are extremely rare. Most right whale mortality in the bay is caused by ship strikes," he adds, "and even those are few and far between, but we take the brunt of the blame." To help protect the whales, lobstermen are now required to use breakaway buoys and rope links to help prevent entanglement. Lobster fishing is banned in Massachusetts waters between February 1st and May 15th, the time when right whales frequent the area. By mid-May, their food sources are depleted and they move on. But the presence of a single malingering right whale anywhere in state waters can delay the May 15th opening. Conversely, if aerial and acoustic monitoring show no right whales remain, opening day may be moved up, but no earlier than April 30th. The breakaway buoys and lines seem unnecessary to Riley, since lobster fishing is barred when right whales are present. With 800 traps, it takes a month just to set the gear, another month to take it out of the water at season's end, effectively reducing the lobstering season to 6 months a year. Despite the bureaucratic frustrations, the harsh economics, and the hours on a typical day, weather permitting, he's at the dock at 4:30 a.m. and returns about 2 p.m., O'Reilly says he wouldn't want to do anything else. "I love getting up in the morning, as hard as it is," he says. "I'll never get rich, but the independence, being out on the water, working for myself, and the freedom of being my own boss," he says, "that is priceless." This article is entitled "Spire Music Academy to Open in September" by Julia Marie Davis. When Bob Hollis steps through the doors at the Spire Center for Performing Arts, he still shows for a moment before walking inside. He doesn't pause out of habit. He stands for a moment in reverence. For Hollis, president and founder of the Spire Center for Performing Arts, the 140-year-old building represents more than a successful restoration project or a busy concert hall. It is the realization of a vision that began more than a decade ago and one that is still unfolding. Now, with the opening of the Spire Music Academy, another piece of that long-held dream is becoming a reality. We've always wanted to see the building full during the day with students, Hollis said. For more than 12 years, the Spire has welcomed nationally acclaimed musicians, comedians, actors, poets, and speakers, growing into one of Plymouth's cultural anchors with approximately 167 performances and events each year. This fall, however, another chapter begins. For the first time, the Spire will do more than present artists, it will nurture them. The launch of the Spire Music Academy transforms the historic Court Street landmark into something few communities can claim, a place where aspiring musicians study under accomplished professionals, rehearse on a working concert stage, and become part of the same artistic community that fills the theater night after night. The Academy is the latest evolution of an idea first taking shape in 2010 when Hollis and a small group of volunteers formed the Greater Plymouth Performing Arts Center with a single goal to bring a professional performing arts center to Plymouth. The search eventually led them to a neglected former church built in 1886. After Plymouth Town Meeting approved community preservation funding to acquire and restore the building, the town entrusted it to the nonprofit organization through a 100-year lease. The Spire opened its doors in April 2014. Yet ask Hollis what makes him proud, and he doesn't begin with the building. He talks about music. A lifelong music, Hollis performed in bands through high school and college before building a successful insurance business. Music, he says, shaped the way he understands community. Music teaches the same thing sports teach, Hollis said. Teamwork, discipline, individual practice, becoming part of something bigger than yourself. Those lessons are at the heart of the Academy. Maybe someone has had music lessons or voice lessons and just wants to go further, Hollis said. We want to provide the place for that journey. To turn that vision into reality, Hollis found a partner who shared both his passion for music and his belief that high-level instruction should be welcoming rather than intimidating. When he asked Donna Maurer if she would help create a music academy at the Spire, her answer came without hesitation. How could I possibly say no? Maurer, director of the Spire Music Academy, executive producer of Sunday Serenades, and a member of the organization's board of directors, has spent decades as a concert pianist, accompanist, vocal coach, and educator. A graduate of the New England Conservatory with a master's degree in piano performance, she has taught throughout Massachusetts and the Baltimore-Washington region while maintaining an active performing career. Last year, she moved her teaching studio into the Spire. The response was immediate. Saturday lessons filled within weeks. Tuesday instruction quickly grew into a full day of private students. We dipped our big toe in and to see if it worked, Maurer said during a recent interview. It just took off. The early success convinced Hollis and Maurer the community was ready for something much larger. What they envision is not a traditional neighborhood music school, nor an intimidating conservatory. We wanted something sophisticated yet welcoming, said Maurer. Instead, the Spire Music Academy is designed for students of every age and ability, from an 8-year-old climbing the stairs for her first piano lesson to an adult rediscovering music after decades away. Students preparing for conservatory auditions will study alongside working musicians looking to sharpen their craft. The faculty reflects that philosophy. Every instructor brings conservatory training together with actual professional experience. Rather than learning solely from teachers, students will study with musicians who continue to perform, compose, arrange, and record professionally. At the helm is Lenny Williams, distinguished faculty of the Spire Music Academy and professor of film scoring at Berklee College of Music. A 6-time Emmy Award-winning composer and longtime professional pianist, Williams will lead jazz studies, improvisation, composition, and ensemble coaching while helping students understand both musicianship and today's music industry. All of our faculty are conservatory trained, Maurer said. They have pedagogy backgrounds, active performing careers, and real-world teaching experience. Students will find far more than private lessons. The Academy will offer jazz ensembles, children's chorus, songwriting, composition, digital music production, improvisation, audition preparation, and performance on coaching. High school musicians can audition for ensembles. Singer-songwriters can develop original music with experienced mentors. Established local bands can even book coaching sessions with Williams on the Spire's main stage, receiving professional feedback on everything from arrangements and musicianship to stage presence and group dynamics. We're going to teach students how to use digital audio workstations and how to produce themselves, Maher said. When they go to Berklee or another music school, they'll already understand those tools. What makes these programs different, however, is where they take place. Throughout the year, students won't simply practice behind closed doors. Jazz ensembles will rehearse on the Spire's main stage. End-of-semester showcases and recitals will take place under the same lights that illuminate nationally touring artists. The children's chorus has already been booked to perform as part of productions on the Spire's regular concert calendar. People work hard to get in onto that stage, Maher said. Our students won't just imagine what it feels like to perform professionally. They'll experience it. The connection between classroom and concert hall is what makes the Academy unique. Students won't spend years preparing for a stage they may never see. From the beginning, they'll rehearse and perform in a professional venue, gaining confidence in the very place where audiences gather each week to hear accomplished musicians. Maher has already seen what can happen when talent is matched with encouragement. Soon after bringing her studio to the Spire, she began mentoring a young Plymouth singer-songwriter, Lainey Powers. Working with mentors, she refined her original material and prepared for the Levitate songwriting competition. Out of roughly 850 applicants, Powers was selected as one of only six finalists. That's exactly what we want to happen, Maher said. Someone who's writing songs in their bedroom comes into an environment that encourages creativity and pushes them outside their comfort zone. Just as important as technical skills, she hopes students discover confidence, friendship, and a sense of belonging. The Academy aims to complement the strong music education already happening throughout the region. Rather than competing with local school music programs, Maher has begun reaching out to area music directors with the goal of creating partnerships that allow students to continue growing outside the classroom. We want to complement what they're already doing, she said. We're here for the student who wants to take that next step. For Hollis and Maher, however, success won't ultimately be measured by enrollment numbers, competition winners, or famous alumni. I want someone to walk by here 10 years from now and say, I remember those stairs. I took lessons there. I remember performing on that stage. Those become foundational memories, Maher said. It is a simple thought, but perhaps the clearest expression of what they hope to build, not simply accomplished musicians, lifelong ones. Hollis smiles when he talks about the future, because in many ways, it looks exactly as he imagined before, more than a decade ago. For years, the Spire has come alive when audiences filled the seats for an evening performance. Now he imagines the building alive all day long, with children carrying instrument cases up the stairs, jazz musicians rehearsing on stage, songwriters discovering their voices, parents waiting in the lobby, and music flowing from room to room. The concerts will still begin each evening. Now, thanks to the Spire Music Academy, the music itself will begin long before the lights go down. The Academy officially opens for classes on Saturday, September 12th. The open house will take place on Friday, August 7th, 10:30 to 12:30, open to the public to visit the venue, teaching, and performance spaces. Open auditions, Friday, August 14th, 12 to 2, for any student wanting to participate in the vocal and jazz ensembles. Both are opportunities to meet Lenny and Donna. Welcoming family and community members to accompany interested students. There will be an opportunity to register on-site for more information or to register go to www.spiremusicacademy.com. Our final article is titled "Woman Fatally Injured by Falling Tree" by the Plymouth Independent staff. A 61-year-old Plymouth woman was fatally injured Monday afternoon when a tree fell on her back porch, according to fire and police officials. A report of a woman trapped under a fallen tree at her Sullivan Avenue home came in around 1:10 p.m. when first responders were dispatched. Plymouth police and her neighbors located the woman and immediately started working to extricate her and render care. She was transferred to a hospital by Brewster Ambulance and Plymouth firefighters, where she was pronounced dead. Her name had not been released Monday, pending notification of her family members. The preliminary investigation indicates the victim was sitting outside on her porch when a large gust of wind caused the tree to snap and collapse onto the home, according to a joint release from the Plymouth Police and Fire Departments. The incident is under investigation by the Plymouth Police Department and state police detectives assigned to the Plymouth District Attorney's Office. Well, that is all the time we have for today. I'm Glenn King, and I thank you for listening to the Plymouth Independent at the Talking Information Center.
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15: Hello, and welcome to Pet News and Animal Information from the Talking Information Center, Marshfield, Massachusetts. Today is Wednesday, the 29th of July. This is Jane Simpson, and today we're starting with an article, How to Clean Dog Teeth Without Brushing, Five Methods That Actually Work. The source is the Swedish Care. Most dogs hate having their teeth brushed. The good news, skipping the toothbrush does not mean skipping dental care. The most evidence backed no brush method is a daily dental powder containing AN Proden, Ascophyllum nodosum, a seaweed derived active ingredient that helps reduce plaque and tartar with daily use. The independent veterinary standard is Proden Plaque Offer for dogs holds the VOHC seal of acceptance. Dental chews, water additives, and wipes can all supplement this routine. Plaque forms within hours of eating. Leave it alone for 24 to 48 hours, and it mineralizes into tartar, the hard yellow-brown buildup you can see at the gum line. Tartar cannot be removed at home. Once it sets, professional cleaning under anesthesia is the only way to clear it. That buildup is not just cosmetic. Tartar irritates the gums, leads to inflammation, and over time contributes to discomfort and tooth loss. Bad breath is usually the first sign something's going wrong beneath the surface. Brushing remains the gold standard. Nothing else disrupts plaque as directly. But here is the practical reality. A consistent daily alternative beats occasional brushing every single time. If your dog shuts down the moment a toothbrush appears, the answer is not to try harder. It is to find a method your dog will actually tolerate. These five methods work without a toothbrush. 1. Dental powder. This is the method with the strongest evidence base and zero mouth handling required. The active ingredient is Ascophyllum nodosum, a seaweed sustainably harvested from the North Atlantic. It is seaweed-derived, free from artificial additives, and clinically studied for its ability to help reduce plaque and tartar in dogs. Add the daily amount to your dog's bowl at mealtime. That is the entire routine. With daily use, it helps reduce plaque formation 24/7, without any contact with the teeth or gums. Best for dogs. Dogs who resist all forms of oral handling. 2. Dental chews and bones. Dental chews work on two levels. The physical act of chewing creates mechanical abrasion against the tooth surface, especially near the gum line where plaque accumulates. The right active ingredient adds a second layer of protection. One practical note, some dogs gulp chews whole rather than actively chewing them. Size matters. Match the chew to your dog's size and chewing style, and supervise until you know their habits. This is best for dogs who love to chew and engage with food-based rewards. 3. Water additives. Water additives are liquid solutions, typically containing enzymes or antibacterial agents that you add to your dog's water bowl. The idea is passive delivery. Your dog drinks normally, and the additive helps support tooth and gum contact throughout the day. The convenience is real. The evidence is more limited than dental powder or chews, and efficacy varies slightly by brand. Some water additives carry VOHC recognition. Many do not. Check before you buy. Best for supplemental use alongside a more evidence-backed primary method, not as a standalone approach. 4. Dental wipes and finger brushes. Dental wipes and finger brushes require some mouth handling, but far less than a traditional toothbrush. You wrap a wipe around your finger and rub along the tooth surfaces and gum line. Gentle contact, no bristles, no toothpaste required. Evidence is limited compared to clinical-grade dental products. The real value is as a stepping stone. Wipes can help desensitize a dog to oral handling over time, making an eventual transition to brushing more realistic. They also combine well with a daily dental powder routine. Best for dogs in early desensitization training or owners building toward a more complete oral care routine. And 5, chew toys and raw vegetables. Chew toys and raw vegetables provide mild mechanical abrasion during chewing. Raw carrots are popular. They are safe in moderation. Dogs tend to enjoy them, and the firm texture does scrape lightly against tooth surfaces. There is no clinical evidence they reduce plaque meaningfully, and no VOHC recognition. A word on harder chewing options. Cooked bones are hazardous and should be avoided entirely. Raw bones carry some benefit, but requires close supervision. Antlers and very hard bones are hard enough to fracture teeth. The risk outweighs the abrasion benefit. The simplest decision rule. If your dog resists all mouth handling, start with dental powder. If your dog loves to chew, add VOHC accepted dental chews. Layer methods where your dog will cooperate. Consistency beats perfection. The VOHC is an independent body run by veterinary dental specialists. It awards its seal of acceptance only to products that submit controlled clinical data, study data, demonstrating they reduce plaque or tartar or both in dogs or cats. Most dental pet products do not carry it. Walk through any pet store and the majority of dental chews, sprays, and additives on the shelf have no independent clinical backing. The VOHC seal tells you that someone other than the brand has reviewed the evidence and confirmed it works. Dental health problems in dogs are easy to miss because dogs do not show discomfort the way humans do. Watch for these signs. Yellow-brown buildup at the gum line, especially on the back molars. Persistent bad breath. Beyond normal dog breath, a sharp or rotten smell. Red, swollen, or receding gums along the gum line. Pawing at the mouth or reluctance to eat hard food, pick up toys, or be touched near the jaw. If you are seeing any of these, start a daily dental routine immediately, but also book a vet dental check. A no-brush routine supports oral health and helps prevent buildup from accumulating further. It does not reverse significant existing tartar or treat active gum disease. For advanced buildup, professional cleaning is the starting point, and daily home care maintains the result. Every morning, add the daily amount of powder to your morning routine. With daily use, it supports oral health throughout the day. 3 to 4 times a week, offer a VOHC accepted dental chew. Once a month, lift the lip and check the gum line. You are looking for color. Healthy gums are pink, not red, and for buildup at the base of the teeth. A quick visual check catches problems early. Once a year, vet dental assessment. Professional eyes on the teeth, even if everything looks fine at home. That is it. No chasing, no wrestling, no toothbrush. Consistent daily use of a clinically studied VOHC accepted product is generally effective. It is the method that works because you will actually do it every day. So you can keep dogs' teeth clean without brushing. The most practical non-brushing approach is a daily dental supplement, Pro-Den Plaque Off Powder. Helps gels applied by rubbing along the gum line with a finger also disrupt plaque chemistry without a toothbrush. For established tartar, professional veteran scaling is the only removal method, after which daily supplement helps maintain cleaner teeth for longer. The next article is Chicken Good for Dogs. Source, Wholesome Pet Food. As a pet parent, you may be wondering, is chicken good for dogs? The short answer is yes, but there are some essential facts, risks, and feeding tips you need to know to keep your furry friends safe and healthy. In this guide, we'll break down the benefits of feeding chicken to dogs, how to prepare it safely, and what risks to avoid. By the end, you'll know exactly how to include chicken in your pup's meals the right way. Chicken isn't just tasty. It's packed with nutrients that can benefit your pup in more ways than one. 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Chicken is an excellent source of lean protein for dogs. It provides the essential amino acids needed to build and maintain strong muscles, boost energy, and keep their skin and coat healthy. 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For dogs with sensitive stomachs or those recovering from illness, plain boiled chicken is often recommended as part of a bland diet. It's gentle on the dog's digestive system and provides a soothing protein-packed meal. Plus, its mild flavor makes it a favorite even for picky eaters that might turn their nose up at other foods. Feeding chicken to your dog can be a healthy choice, but you need to prepare it the right way to keep it safe for dogs. Here's what you need to know. Cooked chicken is one of the safest and healthiest options for feeding your dog. It's a great source of lean protein that supports muscle growth, energy levels, and overall canine health. 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Feeding your dog chicken can be a great source of protein, but it's important to do it safely. Here are some key points to keep in mind to ensure your furry friend stays healthy and happy. Avoid raw or cooked chicken bones. Bones, especially cooked chicken bones, can splinter and pose a choking hazard or cause damage to your dog's digestive system. Watch out for additives. Avoid feeding chicken with sauces, seasoning, or too much salt, as these can lead to digestive issues and even make your dog sick. Introducing chicken to your dog's diet can be a great way to add protein and variety, but it's important to do so carefully. Here are some tips to ensure your pet enjoys chicken safely and as part of a balanced diet. Start small. When introducing chicken to your dog's diet, start with a small amount to ensure it doesn't upset their stomach. Follow a balanced diet. Chicken is a healthy snack but shouldn't replace a complete balanced diet. Mix chicken with vegetables dogs can safely eat for a well-rounded meal. While chicken can be a nutritious option for pets, there are some potential risks that pet parents should be aware of to ensure their furry friends stay healthy and safe. Like many pet parents, you may be curious, can dogs eat raw chicken? While raw feeding is part of some pet diets, it's not without risks. Raw chicken can carry harmful bacteria like Salmonella or E. coli, which can lead to foodborne illnesses and digestive issues in dogs. Cooking the chicken thoroughly removes these risks, keeping your furry friend healthy and safe. As mentioned earlier, both raw bones and cooked chicken bones can pose serious risks to dogs. Cooked bones in particular are especially dangerous as they can splinter into sharp fragments, potentially causing internal injuries, blockages, or even choking. Raw bones, while less likely to splinter, still carry risks such as bacterial contamination or damage to teeth. If your dog accidentally eats chicken bones, it's important to monitor them closely for signs of distress such as vomiting, loose stools, lethargy, or difficulty breathing. It's also important to contact your vet immediately for further guidance and treatment. Always ensure your dog has safe, appropriate chew options to avoid these risks altogether. Some dogs can develop food allergies to chicken, leading to symptoms such as itching, redness, ear infections, vomiting, diarrhea, or other digestive issues. Allergies occur when the immune system overreacts to a specific protein, in this case, chicken. If you suspect your dog has a chicken allergy, monitor their symptoms closely and consult your vet for proper diagnosis and treatment. Your vet may recommend an elimination diet or suggest alternative protein sources like lamb, fish, or turkey to help manage the allergy and ensure your dog's nutritional needs are met. Chicken feet are a crunchy treat. They're rich in glucosamine and chondroitin, which promote joint health and mobility. Plus, they can help support dental health by naturally cleaning your dog's teeth as they chew. Just make sure they're cleaned properly and don't contain any harmful additives before offering them to your furry friend. Chicken broth can make meals more exciting. Add homemade, unsalted chicken broth to your dog's meals for extra flavor and hydration. It's especially helpful for picky eaters or dogs recovering from illness. Chicken nuggets are a big no-no. While they contain chicken, they're loaded with salt, oil, and unhealthy additives that are not safe for dogs. Stick to fresh, cooked chicken prepared at home or products with chicken that are formulated specifically for dogs instead. While chicken can be a staple in your dog's meals, balance is key. Feeding chicken every day is fine as long as it's paired with other nutrient-rich foods to ensure your dog gets a complete and balanced diet. Mixing chicken with healthy grains and vegetables dogs can eat will help prevent nutritional deficiencies. If you're unsure how much chicken to feed your dog, consult your vet to tailor your dog's meals to their specific needs. Chicken is good for dogs. Cook it properly. Watch for risks. Variety is key. And next, special horse stories for breeders, Eclectic Horsemen. First one, Our Horses Choose Us. Stories of how a partnership begins are among my favorite kinds of horse stories. So much is laid in during those initial times. In 2007, I was working on a guest and cattle ranch in Gila, New Mexico, teaching a 3-week winter break class on Western literature, a term abroad, to college students from New York State. One evening before bed, I ventured out into the mare's pasture next to my cabin on Bear Creek. The moon was at half and was dimmed by the cottonwoods, but I could see well enough. I started to hear a rumble, which quickly became the sound of thundering hooves coming straight in my direction. Why I wasn't frightened, I have no idea. But here came a herd, about 20 mares, directly towards me. Again, I just stood there, weirdly unafraid. About 50 feet away, they all, in unison, came to an abrupt halt behind one of the horses. I couldn't see the scene well, but then a young 4-year-old chestnut, who I had recently admired, appeared in the moonlight. Walking straight as an arrow towards me, she approached quietly and stopped about 2 feet from my left shoulder, stood softly and with presence, intention. I greeted her. We visited in the moonlight, and that was that. I asked if she wanted to come home with me. She said, I thought you'd never ask. That was the first of our many agreements over the years. She was in the midst of an initial 30 days there in New Mexico and soon came home to me where I lived at the time, in Saratoga Springs, New York. These many years later, we're still a team. Raja came to Texas with me from 2008 to 2014 and continues her life in my little herd of three here on our ranch in southeast Colorado. She's been a fellow teacher in many mountain ranch retreat and now, at 24 years old, continues to be ridden and loved. Raja is wise, patient, careful, and even delicate for her 15.2 height. She'll still look at a cow, cover country here on high plains, and she has an inner dignity and peace that has touched many a horseman. My first horse, Brownie. My journey as a horseman began with Brownie, a Shetland pony who originally belonged to my sister. My father loved to tell the story of how he bought Brownie and his saddle from a neighbor for just $25. Years later, I was born into that story. I don't remember my first ride. My dad said I was about 3 years old, but I remember growing up in a small farming community in Pennsylvania with no neighborhood kids to play with. Luckily, I had Brownie. He was my best friend, and with him, my wild imagination had endless room to roam across the farmland. I can still see myself riding him bareback through cornfields, leaping stone walls, pretending we were racing for the finish line in some grand competition, or off on an adventure only a child's imagination could invent. Brownie was more than a pony. He was a teacher. He showed me lessons that only a wise, patient pony could teach a little girl about trust, responsibility, and friendship. When I grew too big to ride him, I wasn't ready to give up our adventures. I found an old Surrey cart, refurbished it, bought a harness, and taught Brownie how to drive. Together, we rolled through many parades, his little hooves trotting proudly down the street. Brownie even became the first horse I ever moved cows on, though he was smaller than some of the cows themselves. Looking back, I know that Brownie is more than just my first horse. He was the start of everything. Sharing my horsemanship story. As I entered the cold, damp brick barn in Denmark, I met eyes with a beautiful gray mare as she peered around the corner. Time stopped for a brief moment, and the universe filled my mind with these words. This horse won't make you famous. She will make you into the horseman you've always wanted to be. I was looking at this mare to be my next partner for the Grand Prix in show jumping. At that time, I did not know what good horsemanship was, but I felt a true understanding and empathy for the horses was missing in my chosen discipline. And although I didn't know what it was, I was looking for something more. I was a good rider, not a horseman. I purchased the gray mare and flew her to the United States. She was quick and careful and incredibly talented. She was also a bit spooky, and I now realized that I put pressure on her with the wrong timing. This led to problems in the show ring, particularly with and around the open water jump. I talked to top trainers in my discipline, and the answers I got, where to beat her and drug her, which I know wasn't a solution to get the horse truly confident in the long term. I was at a loss what to do and very sad, as I wanted to do right by the mare. I knew she was lacking confidence, but had no idea how to work with her. An acquaintance of mine knew that this was a very nice horse and that I had been struggling. She told me about a lady on the eastern plains of Colorado that really helped her friend's horse that was having trouble at the mounting block. So what does standing at the mounting have to do with open water and jumping? I wrote that off as totally irrelevant. But as time went on, I still had no solutions and the issue spread. What the heck? What's a phone call, I suppose? I walked to a quiet place and called the phone number I was given by the acquaintance. The woman who answered was Mindy Bauer. I told her about my mare, and we were on the phone for about an hour. Mindy told me how she could help the horse, and everything she said made sense and respected the horse's dignity. But I was nervous about bringing a high-end show-jumping horse out to a ranch on the eastern plains, body clipped in the middle of winter. Another month rolled on. I took the horse to the National Western Stock Show, but didn't end up showing her. Neither the horse nor I were having much fun together, and I kept wishing I understood what she was telling me. I figured at this point, what the heck, what do I have to lose, and gave Mindy another call. I brought the mare down to the ranch the next week. I was in my last semester finishing my dissertation, so left her down there until after I graduated in May. I hadn't seen my horse in months, so I was a little anxious and excited. Mindy had been sending me updates about her and said she was doing really well. We started off with a little groundwork, which I'd never even heard of, and then we were off to ride out on the prairie. As we walked through the cottonwoods, headed out to the prairie, I picked up my reins, and my horse, who had always been very stiff, softly flexed at her pole. I knew Mindy had done that without draw reins or harsh leverage bits, and that feel certainly got my attention. We went through a gate and hung a right onto a sandy creek bottom. Mindy didn't say a word, but I think knowing I was an experienced rider, she picked up a canter that turned into a gallop. We flew up the Sandy Creek bottom, horses blowing hard when we finally pulled them up. I was grinning ear to ear. As we rode out onto the prairie, we took a detour to a stock pond. My mare, who was afraid of water, whether the open water in the show ring or just even puddles, went right in. My horse was confident, soft in her feel and her mind, and had a deep inner peace. There was no looking back for me. I wanted to know how this was possible, how Mindy had understood my mare and what she did to help her. Due to Mindy's generosity, this was the start of an incredible era in my life. I started going down to the ranch as much as I could. I attended my first clinic with Buck that summer and discovered so many resources and met so many incredibly kind people. A whole new world opened up for me, and I couldn't get enough. The year I discovered horsemanship was 2012, and it changed the trajectory of my life. I stopped looking for a job in the field that my doctorate was in, and because of horsemanship, was given an opportunity to start my own business at a barn in Boulder, Colorado. Today, I have a thriving business that pairs horsemanship with working with show-jumping horses and riders. I get to learn alongside my students and am on a fantastic journey led by the horses and my curiosity. I'm still not a horseman and don't think I will achieve that in this lifetime, but I am still learning and striving towards those words that came to me through the universe when I first met eyes with one of the greatest horses to enter my life. Thank you, Queen, for the incredible humility you gave me and for opening up a world that I may not have otherwise discovered. Thank you, Mindy, for pouring your heart into teaching me, and for all the fun we had. There wasn't anything we couldn't do together. And that concludes today's reading. Thank you for listening to Pet News and Information from the Talking Information Center. Stay well and take care of yourself and those around you.
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17: Hi, my name is Billy, and here is tonight's weather forecast for the Talking Information Center. This evening, it will be partly cloudy with degrees low around 73. The sun rose today at 5:44 a.m. The sun will set today at 7:55 p.m. And the sun will rise tomorrow at 5:45 a.m. And that's all the weather I have for today. I'm Billy giving you the weather for the Talking Information Center. Have a wonderful evening.
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20: Good afternoon. This is Jane DeGrenier. It is Thursday, August 6th, and I'll be reading City Journal. Maha or Institutionalization by Stephen Ead. Last month, President Trump's Department of Justice issued an opinion clarifying that institution-based psychiatric care did not constitute discrimination against the mentally ill. This rollback of disability law's so-called integration mandate aligns with other actions Trump has taken to expand involuntary treatment, but it contrasts with the Make America Health Again, MAHA, approach to mental health favored by Health and Human Services Secretary Robert F. Kennedy, Jr. Trump is of two minds when it comes to mental health. Kennedy wants to rein in the overprescribing of psychiatric medication, particularly selective serotonin reuptake inhibitors, SSRIs, for anxiety and other mental disorders. Agencies outside HHS, however, looking to address homelessness, have pushed for more treatment for psychotic disorders. These approaches are not necessarily contradictory. What seems like policy incoherence may be better understood as Trump surfacing a long, latent debate over the direction of mental health policy. For years, many reformers and advocates have criticized. These approaches are not necessarily contradictory. What seems like policy incoherence may be better understood as Trump surfacing a long, latent debate over the direction.

ill to categorize adults who can't function in ordinary society due to psychiatric impairment, which often features psychotic symptoms. Bipolar disorder and schizophrenia are the two diagnoses most commonly associated with serious mental illness. Americans who suffer from serious mental illness experience homelessness at a rate 10 to 20 times higher than the general population. It therefore stands to reason that increasing access to psychiatric treatment can reduce homelessness. While not curing schizophrenia or bipolar disorder, treatment manages symptoms. Psychiatric medications cut through the fog of psychosis, enable clearer thinking, stabilize mood swings, and help get behavior under control. Homelessness is not the only risk of untreated serious mental illness. People with these conditions die 15 to 20 years earlier than the general population, are incarcerated at roughly 20 times the rate of other Americans, and experience unemployment at rates around 20 times higher. All of those metrics would be improved through more use of psychiatric medication among the 30% of seriously mentally ill adults. 4 million people who received no treatment last year. For some, that will require placement in an institutional setting. The recent Justice Department opinion emphasized how courts and past administrations were overzealous in forcing states to place the seriously mentally ill in community settings too unstructured to meet their clinical needs. In its July 2025 executive order, Ending Crime and Disorder on America's Streets, the Trump administration specifically called for expanding the use of involuntary treatment to reduce crime and homelessness. In March of 2026, the Department of Veterans Affairs and the DOJ announced a plan to expand guardianship for certain individuals in the veterans' health system incapable of making their own care decisions. In June, the Department of Housing and Urban Development restructured the main federal homelessness grant program to promote more integration between behavioral health interventions and housing for the homeless programs. Such intensive treatment-oriented policies of Trump II build on the first Trump administration's mental health policy, which authorized the use of Medicaid funds for inpatient psych care in specialized hospitals. At HHS, Secretary Kennedy has also expressed interest in addressing homelessness, such as with the Streets Initiative. But his main concern is overtreatment. In May, he rolled out an initiative to strengthen informed consent by directing providers to make patients more aware of the risk of psychiatric medication and benefits of non-medical interventions. Also in May, the New York Times Magazine documented growing ties between Kennedy-aligned MAHA activists and the left-wing anti-psychiatry community. One of that community's most dubious ideas, that taking psychiatric medication causes violence, has been promoted by Kennedy himself. He has touted the supposed benefits of a keto diet for schizophrenia. In explaining why he sees overprescribing as mental health policy's defining crisis, Kennedy asserted, mainly with SSRIs in mind, psychiatric medications have a role in care, but we will no longer treat them as the default. For schizophrenia, however, psychiatric medication should be the default. Kennedy didn't indicate whether he sees that case as an exception to the rule. Yes, serious mental illness can be over-medicalized. Americans with psychotic spectrum disorders benefit from meaningful daily activities, exercise, friendship, housing, and therapy. As expressed by former Los Angeles County Department of Mental Health head Jonathan Sharon, they need people, place, and purpose. Medication compliance is not a sufficient cause of recovery from serious mental illness, though it is a necessary one. Non-medical goods and services will be most effective when working off a foundation of traditional medical treatment. Medication liberates the seriously mentally ill from the cognitive and behavioral constraints that prevent them from living a normal life.
With SSRIs, the problem is excessive consumer demand. Americans failing to live their best life compulsively seek quick fixes for ordinary unhappiness. But with the seriously mentally ill, not enough demand is the problem. At least half of schizophrenics and over one-third of bipolar diagnosed Americans are so sick that they don't accept their diagnosis or their need for treatment.

a condition known as anosognosia. The last thing we should do for someone with anosognosia is encourage his psychiatrist to suggest that he focus on cutting out the carbs instead of taking his meds. 1 in 6 American adults are on psychiatric medication, a rate that Secretary Kennedy has characterized as a crisis of dependency. His fix is to bolster consumers' personal autonomy by strengthening informed consent. But outside HHS, the administration has rightfully taken a paternalistic approach to serious mental illness, one that restricts personal autonomy. Where MAHA could truly help is in easing strain on the mental health system, whose resources are now stretched too thin. Communities across the nation face a shortage of mental health workers, which they'll never be able to fill at current levels of demand unless they start poaching personnel from other caring economy professions. The U.S. also has a shortage of psychiatric hospital beds, which will require authorizing a few billion more dollars in Medicaid spending annually. We do need to spend more on mental health, but at a time of acute sensitivity to waste in the Medicaid program, mental health advocates would be wise to adopt a message of reform before revenue. Long before MAHA's emergence, E. Fuller Torrey argued that our excessive focus on mental wellness accounts for why we persistently fail the seriously mentally ill. It's a perfectly conservative vision of mental health reform, one centered around creating a smaller, more effective treatment system. It's not a populist one, though. Secretary Kennedy is a lawyer with a marked distrust in medical authority. Politically, he hopes to convert anger over authority's undeniable abuse of power during COVID-19 into a broader, permanent campaign against over-medicalization. But deference to expert medical authority is indispensable for treating serious mental illness. Indeed, with respect to questions such as when to commit someone to a hospital who doesn't want to go, our mental health system defers too much to lawyers and not enough to psychiatrists. Yes, psychiatric authority needs guardrails, but that's a lesson we overlearned a long time ago, as street conditions in San Francisco and New York amply demonstrate. State and local government behind slow recovery from 2025 LA wildfires. By Matthew Kahn. A year and a half has now passed since deadly wildfires devastated several Los Angeles communities. The Palisades Fire swept through one of Southern California's most scenic and affluent neighborhoods, the Pacific Palisades. Meanwhile, the Eaton Fire destroyed much of Altadena, a historic middle-class home-owning community. Together, the fires killed dozens of people and destroyed nearly 13,000 homes. Soon afterward, one of us took an optimistic view of the future in these pages. Great cities have often recovered from catastrophe, we argued, because the advantages that made them desirable in the first place survived the destruction. This generally remains true of Los Angeles. Despite the fires, the city retains its good weather, natural beauty, and much of its human capital. If land, housing, and insurance markets were allowed to function, we reasoned private investment could enable a safer and more dynamic city to rise from the ashes. 18 months later, it appears that this argument was too optimistic about how readily market forces would be permitted to operate in a city that has long made building difficult. Instead of letting private investment meet the demand for rebuilding, government regulations permitting delays, insurance dysfunction, and other institutional barriers continue to stifle recovery. Los Angeles is now experiencing a second-order crisis, a disaster after the disaster, driven in large part by policies that have made it harder for residents to adapt, rebuild, and return. In the months after the fires, many anticipated a construction boom. Mayor Karen Bass promised to streamline permit reviews, while Governor Gavin Newsom suspended some regulatory requirements and issued a series of executive orders intended to speed rebuilding. But actual reconstruction has been slow. Only a fraction of the destroyed homes have been completed. Vast stretches of Pacific Palisades and Altadena remain vacant,
and the initial optimism reflected in Palisades' strong signs has given way to a more fragmented recovery. Some determined homeowners have pushed ahead while others are waiting, selling, or leaving. A homeowner deciding whether to rebuild faces several kinds of uncertainty at once. Will the necessary permits get approved and when? How much will the insurer pay? Will neighboring homes be rebuilt or will the block remain half empty? Will insurance remain available after the new house is completed? And what further risks will the area face in years ahead? Economic theory predicts that people will delay making large investments in rebuilding when uncertainty is high. Waiting may be prudent for any individual property owner, but the accumulation of those delays can slow the recovery on which each homeowner's decision depends. A neighborhood becomes less attractive to rebuild when few others are doing so. This coordination problem is likely to shape the recovery for years. The burden is especially severe in Altadena. Affluent Palisades homeowners are more likely to have savings, legal assistance, and access to credit. But Altadena includes more middle-class and long-time homeowners whose wealth was concentrated in the properties they lost. These households have less capacity to absorb years of rent, insurance shortfalls, unexpected construction expenses, and prolonged disputes with insurers or public agencies. Altadena was also a center of Black homeownership in Southern California, built over generations when discriminatory practices restricted where Black families could buy. If its homeowners cannot afford to return, the fire will have also destroyed an important source of intergenerational wealth and community stability. Uncertainty over soil contamination has added another complication. The fires consumed older homes containing lead paint and asbestos, along with vehicles, appliances, batteries, and other materials capable of leaving hazardous residues behind. Tests by the Los Angeles Times and Los Angeles County found elevated levels of lead and other toxic metals on some properties, including parcels that had already been cleared. The findings leave homeowners with another unresolved question about the safety and cost of rebuilding. Some health effects associated with toxic exposure may not become apparent for years, making it hard to determine how much risk remains or what level of cleanup is sufficient. Homeowners seeking greater certainty may have to pay for their own testing, and if contamination is found, more remediation. Properties in Altadena and the Palisades therefore carry a new and hard-to-price risk. Property owners may discover environmental liabilities only after acquiring a lot or beginning construction. That uncertainty lowers what purchasers are willing to pay and functions as another hidden cost of rebuilding. The permitting process is especially punitive for property owners seeking meaningful change. State and local policies have made it easier to reproduce what existed before the fires, but made it harder to build something better. Homeowners who rebuild in a substantially equivalent like-for-like form can benefit from expedited permitting, while homeowners who significantly alter a house's size, footprint, or use face extra reviews, fees, and uncertainty. Proposals that combine parcels or add more housing face even greater obstacles. This limits the natural market-driven evolution that could make neighborhoods even more desirable and economically vibrant. State laws reinforce this status quo bias. Under Proposition 13, which caps property taxes in the state, homeowners who rebuild a damaged home in a substantially equivalent form can generally retain their original assessed value. Additions or improvements, however, may be assessed at current market rates on the incremental value, which can significantly raise a homeowner's future tax bill. This structure gives owners a strong incentive to rebuild much as before. This is especially the case in the Palisades, much of which lies within the state-regulated coastal zone, where development is subject to additional oversight. Fire victims may reasonably want to enlarge a home, alter its layout, or make changes that improve fire resilience. But projects that depart significantly from the pre-fire structure can lose streamlined treatment and trigger expanded review and permit requires under the California Coastal Act. These strictures
limit opportunities for adaptation. Many homes in the Palisades and Altadena were built decades ago under different building standards and for households with different needs. With thousands of neighboring structures lost at once, property lines, housing types, street layouts, and infrastructure could, at least in principle, be reconsidered more easily than an intact neighborhood. In some areas, larger parcels could be assembled for homes designed with modern, fire-resistant materials and more defensible space. Other areas could support more residents while financing newer and better infrastructure. Instead, the recovery process largely treats the pre-fire development pattern as the default to be preserved. In the Palisades, zoning restrictions and Coastal Commission oversight can make significant departures especially tough. In Altadena, concerns about displacement and changes to the community's character have produced similar pressure to limit redevelopment. Freezing neighborhoods in their previous form also has costs. It makes it harder to attract the investment needed to rebuild, limits what owners can do with their properties, and misses an opportunity to add housing in a region that badly needs it. The result is a recovery policy oriented toward restoring the physical form of the old neighborhoods, rather than enabling them to evolve. Even homeowners who get permission to rebuild face another question. Who will insure the new house once it's finished? Here again, state policy has made recovery more difficult. Another state law, Proposition 103, limits insurers' ability to raise rates to reflect wildfire risk. As a result, several major insurers have sharply limited their exposure in high-risk California markets like the Palisades. This creates what economists call adverse selection. High-end insurers, known for fast, fair claims handling, pull out of the market. What remains is a thinner market dominated by the FAIR plan and California's insurer of last resort, or lower-tier carriers, where claims are more likely to be contested, delayed, or litigated. For homeowners considering whether to rebuild, the calculation is daunting. Rebuilding may require years of negotiation with insurers and substantial out-of-pocket spending. Once the house is completed, insurance coverage may cost far more than it did before the fire, be dependent on the FAIR plan, or prove difficult to insure at all. A home that cannot be adequately insured is harder to finance, harder to sell, and worth less. Until California lets insurance prices reflect wildfire risk more fully, uncertainty over future coverage will continue to discourage reconstruction. A functioning insurance market could also help make rebuilt neighborhoods safer. Insurers have strong incentives to identify which homes and communities are most exposed and to reward measures that reduce those risks. They could use property inspections, aerial imagery, and other tools to offer lower premiums for fire-resistant construction, defensible space, and better vegetation management nearby. California's regulatory system has made that kind of risk-based pricing and experimentation more difficult. As insurers retreat and more homeowners depend on the FAIR plan, the market loses one of the institutions best positioned to encourage safer rebuilding. The post-fire struggles are compounded by government failure. The disaster itself reflected a series of policy choices and failures in basic preparedness that quite literally fueled the flames. The San Ynez Reservoir sat empty for nearly a year, contributing to water pressure problems during the Palisades fire. Fire officials failed to pre-position sufficient resources in the Palisades, despite forecasts of extreme winds, and the department's response once the fire broke out was scattered and poorly coordinated. Rebuilding will accomplish little if the institutional failures that made the disaster so destructive remain in place. A primary concern is the failure of state and local agencies to control vegetation across the large areas they manage, including land directly adjacent to dense urban neighborhoods. In Topanga State Park, where the Palisades, above the Palisades, much of the vegetation had not burned in nearly half a century.
The small Lockman fire that ignited there on New Year's Day was declared contained, but continued to smolder in the roots of dense vegetation before reigniting 6 days later as the Palisades fire. Documents and communication disclosed after the disaster also revealed that California state parks had created avoidance areas where normal firefighting tactics should be restricted to protect endangered plants and archaeological sites. The agency's wildfire plan limited the use of heavy equipment, vehicles, and retardant in those areas without consultation with resource specialists. It also restricted some mop-up work, the digging out and extinguishing of roots, stumps, and other material that can continue smoldering after a fire. Residents living beside the park knew nothing about these plans or restrictions until they came to light after the Lockman fire reignited and destroyed their neighborhood. Going forward, residents will reasonably ask whether their safety will receive sufficient priority. Those deciding whether to return will want evidence that government agencies are prepared to clear hazardous fuels, maintain firefighting infrastructure, and respond more effectively the next time dangerous conditions arise. Many no longer trust them to do so. The measures needed to reduce wildfire risk are generally well understood, but bad policy continues to frustrate their use. In addition to physically clearing brush, prescribed burns can remove dead wood and other fuels under favorable conditions before they burn during extreme winds. Yet air quality regulations can restrict such burns because of concerns about smoke in a heavily populated region. These restrictions, intended to limit smoke from planned burns, in other words, can allow fuels to build up until they burn in a more dangerous fire. But a limited amount of smoke produced under controlled conditions can reduce the risk of a much larger smoke event and another fire capable of destroying an entire community. The effects of the fires also extend well beyond the neighborhoods that burned. Thousands of displaced families entered an already constrained housing market at the same time, increasing demand for rentals across Los Angeles County. In a more flexible market, that sudden demand would induce a large supply response. Property owners might rent spare rooms, convert garages, build accessory dwelling units, or bring vacant units back onto the market. State laws have made some of these options easier in recent years. But local rent control rules and other restrictions continue to weaken the incentive to create rental housing. Owners who expect limits on future rent increases or difficulty renovating a unit may decide that renting it is not worth the risk. The disaster after the disaster was not inevitable. It reflects policy choices, institutional inertia, and unresolved trade-offs that Los Angeles and California have repeatedly failed to confront. A year and a half after the fires, many residents do not feel safer, and trust in government has declined. Los Angeles retains the advantages that made the Palisades and Altadena desirable places to live. Over time, investment will return. But state and local policies constrain the speed and quality of recovery. At the same time, state and local governments have failed to address the conditions that could produce the next disaster. Governor Gavin Newsom and Mayor Bass continue to attribute last year's disasters primarily to climate change, rather than confronting these clear management shortcomings. Without serious reform, the conditions that produced the 2025 fires remain largely in place. Whether these communities fully recover will depend on whether officials learn from the failures that made the fires so destructive in the first place. Why Socialists Want to Shut Down Prisons by Barry Latzer. Victories by several Democratic Socialists of America affiliated candidates have revived attention for proposals to dismantle the American criminal justice system. In 2020 to 2021, following the killings of George Floyd,
Black Lives Matter promoted schemes to defund the police and shut down American prisons. These extreme ideas seemed to fade in the succeeding years. But like a movie monster, even a stake through the heart doesn't preclude a sequel. For some advocates, the animus toward criminal justice is motivated by ignorance about the true nature of the system. For others, the extremism is rooted in a hatred of American institutions. The ignorance is readily challenged and easily dispelled, but the extremism is ideological and harder to refute since it stems from an unshakable belief that the American system is designed to suppress the working class. The assumption is that prisons filled with the poor function as weapons of class suppression, maintained by the entire criminal justice apparatus, including courts and police. Sometimes this old-fashioned class warfare argument is updated with a racial or ethnic overlay. Since an outsized proportion of blacks and Hispanics are poor relative to other racial and ethnic demographics and also make up a disproportionate number of the incarcerated, contemporary socialists merge class suppression and racial ethnic suppression in their narrative. This ideological view cannot be rebutted by reasoned arguments, since the class-race conflict thesis is taken as a given and serves as the basis for the radical proposals that follow. It can, however, be rejected by public opinion in elections, which are more likely to be influenced by facts about the realities of the criminal justice system. Here are some relevant examples of those facts. A substantial majority of state prisoners, 62%, were sentenced for violent crimes such as murder, rape, robbery, and assault. Only 13% were imprisoned for drug-related offenses. Blacks account for 14% of the U.S. population, but 33% of state and federal prisoners. Hispanics make up 22% of state prisoners, roughly the same as their percentage of the population. Blacks and Hispanics together constitute a majority of these prisoners, 65%. Non-Hispanic whites represent 56% of the nation's population, but only 29% of state prisoners. Over two-thirds of black prisoners, 68%, had been sentenced for violent crimes. 54% of white and 71% of Hispanic inmates were also violent offenders. 61% of non-lethal violent incidents with black victims were perpetrated by blacks for murders. Almost 90% of black victims were killed by other blacks. Most prisoners are career criminals. Before they went to prison, they averaged 11 arrests per inmate. After release from prison, 83% got arrested again, nearly half in their first year of freedom. Socialists are correct to claim that most prisoners are poor, but they overlook the poverty of their victims. Are we to ignore the impoverished victims in favor of indigent criminals? Likewise, while a disproportionate number of the incarcerated are minorities, so are the victims of their crimes. Blacks made up a shocking 56% of homicide victims in 2023, four times their percentage of the nation's population. Socialist claims would gain more cogency if they offered an alternative to prison, but the principal left-wing proposal, restorative justice, is totally inadequate. RJ calls for a meeting of crime victims and perpetrators under the direction of a trained facilitator. The aim is to arrive at a way for the perpetrator to make the victim feel whole again, or at least acknowledge the harm caused by the crime. For low-level offenses such as harassment or minor theft, RJ may be effective, but perpetrators of these offenses are usually put on probation, so the benefits in terms of reducing incarceration are insignificant. For the most serious crimes, however, especially crimes of violence, RJ may be useful, but only as a supplement to incarceration. Serious offenders are a danger to the community who must be incapacitated and deterred.
Crimes of this magnitude require punishment not only for these purposes, but also for retribution or basic justice. Meetings with victims will not satisfy the public that justice is being served for rapists, robbers, or attempted murderers. It won't be adequate for nonviolent prisoners, inmates either, such as gun law violators, drug dealers, drunk drivers, burglars, or major thieves. For the first two, or even the first three, there is not always a victim with whom to make amends. For the last two, restitution, making good the losses, probably will be more desirable to victims than statements of regret. One possible way to reduce imprisonment is by expanding the use of technology. E-carceration or electronic monitoring with an ankle bracelet or a special wristwatch or electronic monitoring with an ankle bracelet or special wristwatch can surveil offenders and report their location to authorities. This could deter them from entering forbidden areas such as a victim's residence or workplace or, for a child sex offender, a playground. Electronic monitoring could also encourage positive behaviors such as attending a substance abuse program or showing up for a job. E-monitoring should be used with prisoners on parole to encourage rehabilitation. If effective, it will result in fewer re-imprisonments, which, given the enormous recidivism rates of ex-prisoners, could reduce incarcerations. It also might be advisable, though expensive, to e-carcerate probationers, at least those who committed violent crimes. Of course, since probation is a non-incarcerative sentence, this would not directly affect prison numbers, but it might reduce future prison entries by discouraging re-offending. A similar benefit might be obtained by using electronic monitoring instead of bail for those not yet adjudicated, since the left has long opposed bail on grounds that it discriminates against the poor. It is strange that socialists don't support electronic monitoring. In fact, socialists oppose all uses of e-carceration, though they don't say why. This seems to be a case for the perfect being an enemy of the good. E-carceration is not a cure-all. No current technology can deter crimes in progress, and until it can, prisoners will be necessary. Even with crime detection, punishment is needed to deter would-be offenders and sanction the undeterred. Wearing an ankle bracelet is unpleasant and inconvenient, but it is not punitive enough to penalize or deter heinous crimes. The truth is, most socialists don't really care about such reforms. They want to destroy the system, and not just the criminal justice system.

These cameras save lives, but some want them banned, by Rafael A. Mengual. Almost every move Americans make is now caught on camera, often one we're holding ourselves. We photograph and film our proudest and most mundane moments, uploading them to the cloud without a second thought. That's what makes that the growing opposition to automated license plate readers, ALPRs, so perplexing. Calls for an outright ban on the technology are growing louder. Some opponents have even taken to sabotaging and destroying the cameras on city streets. But the pushback against ALPRs is misguided, reflecting a misunderstanding of both the technology, what the technology actually does, and the benefits it provides. One company, Flock Safety, has become the movement's primary target. Flock cameras, like other ALPRs, capture information about vehicles, not the people inside them, as they pass. They record license plates along with details such as car's make, model, color, and distinguishing features, including bumper stickers, custom paint, or visible damage. That information is stored by Flock on behalf of its customers, who actually own the data, for short periods, allowing them to track and, in some cases, intercept vehicles involved in criminal activity. That police sometimes want to keep an eye out for vehicles of interest shouldn't be controversial. Agencies have done that as part of Amber Alerts for years. The idea was simple and uncontroversial. Widely disseminating information about such vehicles could help turn ordinary citizens into intelligence assets in child abduction cases when time is crucial. Amber Alerts have unquestionably saved lives. The widespread adoption of advanced ALPRs would build on what has been gained from Amber Alerts by making it easier to find vehicles when time is of the essence. But that hasn't stopped politicians from across the spectrum, at both the federal and local levels, from announcing support for legislation banning or restricting the deployment of ALPRs. Republican and Democratic members of Congress, including Thomas Massie, Tim Burkett, Ana Paulina Luna, Jesus Cho Garcia, and Scott Perry, have taken up the anti-Flock cause, urged on by a host of advocacy groups, including the ALCU, Amnesty International, Americans for Prosperity, and the National Association of Criminal Defense Lawyers. In West Virginia, the Democratic House Caucus issued a statement opposing the technology, and it found an ally in the GOP's Freedom Caucus. In other parts of the country, opponents have gotten Flock contracts canceled or had data retention periods shortened to the point of absurdity. Why reject a technology that helps police quickly locate vehicles reportedly used in serious crimes? Foes of ALPRs are largely united around a single objection: privacy. On his popular podcast, comedian Theo Vaughn captured the increasingly alarmist tone of the debate. "You mentioned like a surveillance state, and it feels like sometimes in America that we're getting to that like with a lot of these Flock cameras and a lot of these data centers. It feels like they're just going to hold all the information from all this recording that's going on in this surveillance state." On his show, John Oliver spent half an hour railing against police surveillance tools like ShotSpotter, acoustic gunshot detection technology, and, you guessed it, Flock cameras, which he called wildly invasive insofar as they could track your movements wherever you go, which means they can find out if you, say, attended a protest or visited an abortion clinic. The Texas Public Policy Foundation's David Dunmoyer recently asserted in the Daily Wire that Flock cameras represent an assault on our constitutional freedoms. That sounds bad, but is it true? For starters, there is no right not to be photographed in public, whether by private citizens or by the government. So-called First Amendment auditors take joy in illustrating this fact. There's now a whole genre of YouTube content featuring self-styled auditors obnoxiously filming people in public to get them to call the police, who are often forced to admit they can do nothing.
Filming public space is, in fact, protected activity. In addition, the Fourth Amendment has never been understood to prohibit law enforcement officers from observing what is in plain view from a place where they are lawfully present. If an officer walking past a car sees contraband on the front seat, he may act on that observation even without a warrant. ALPR opponents like Dunmoyer suggest that government photographing your vehicle in public violates some vaguely defined right to privacy, and that such privacy is a fundamental prerequisite to being free. But by that standard, every A-list celebrity in America is a slave, and every traffic enforcement camera is a constitutional violation. If ALPRs are so detrimental to freedom, why haven't these harms become apparent in jurisdictions where the technology has been in use for over two decades? A 2012 article in Ars Technica warned, for example, that unregulated cameras were already collecting millions of travel records every day. It informed readers that the NYPD had been using ALPRs since 2006 and had deployed nearly 250 such cameras throughout the city. One can make a case that constitutional freedoms have been curtailed in New York City since that time. And in recent years, courts have overturned state and city gun regulations, voting rules, and labor laws. But ALPRs have had nothing to do with it. The notion that local governments are using these cameras to compile long-term logs of Americans' movements runs up against several realities. For one, such an effort could quickly create enormous data storage demands. For another, flock cameras default to retaining data for no more than 30 days, a setting that most jurisdictions have leave unchanged. Many police departments also impose their own restrictions on which vehicles can be searched and under what circumstances. To be sure, this doesn't mean that the technology can't be missed, as shown by a handful of cases involving police officers using department assets to track people for personal reasons. But these abuses don't justify a rejection of the technology any more than some cases of excessive force justify condemnation of policing as an institution. Nevertheless, defenders of the technology shouldn't dismiss their contents. The clearest risk, however, isn't Orwellian surveillance, but rather the use of ALPRs to create a general enforcement dragnet for civil and code violation, as my colleague Brandon Fuller recently warned in an ex post. Cities should ensure that the cameras do not become tools for generating revenue by enforcing every parking or traffic infraction. If every instant of modest speeding or rolling through a stop sign results in a ticket arriving in the mail, a backlash is inevitable, one that could undermine the public support for ALPRs and prevent the technology from realizing its crime-fighting potential. That would be a real disaster. Every technological advance brings both benefits and risks. Banning technologies in a city Banning technologies in anticipation of harms that have yet to materialize is the wrong approach to policymaking. Where a technology presents genuine risks, policymakers can act to mitigate them. That's the approach we should take with Flock and other ALPRs.

Blame Fauci, yes, but blame China most of all, by Nicholas Wade. At his appearance before Senator Rand Paul's committee, spectators could see in Anthony Fauci both victim and villain. On the one hand, here was a gray-haired scientist much respected for his handling of the AIDS crisis, being badgered repeatedly with insulting gotcha questions, which he was clearly not going to answer. On the other hand, Senator Paul laid a grave charge against him that he had funded dangerous research at China's Wuhan Institute of Virology, where the COVID-19 virus was most probably concocted and from which it escaped, eventually killing some 20 million people, and that Fauci had then, with considerable success, promoted a report that the virus had arisen naturally so as to cover up his role in this historic calamity. A few days earlier, in something of a low blow, Paul had released online the contents of Fauci's diary. This document shows Fauci obsessed with his TV appearances, which he notes almost daily under a regular heading marked Press. He offers accounts of his interactions with celebrities such as Julia Roberts and Barbara Streisand, and mentions the numerous cash prizes he began to receive. In the course of the hearing, it emerged that Fauci had directed his staff assiduously to enter him for these prizes, from which he raked in more than $1 million, although it is illegal for a civilian

0: for a civil servant to do so, according to Senator Josh Hawley. Perhaps the most jarring aspect of the diary is Fauci's intoxication with the fame that his White House position brought him during the pandemic. "The situation with my national and international fame is explosive and really unimaginable," reads the entry from May 21, 2020. "It is not hyperbole to say that today I am the most famous and talked about person in the country and one of the most recognizable in the world," he wrote. "Countless profiles on me in multiple media. I cannot even read all the things that are written about me since I am so busy. POTUS seems to be enamored of me, even though I am taking the spotlight away from him. We are developing a very unique and interesting relationship." Fauci's formidable bureaucratic power had accumulated steadily since 1984, when he became director of the NIAID, the National Institute of Allergy and Infectious Diseases. He was known among journalists for always returning calls, sometimes late at night. Journalists tend to be loyal to good sources, and Fauci built up a devoted following of medical reporters who fed from his hand and gave him favorable coverage. His power increased yet further after the September 11, 2001 terrorist attacks and the subsequent anthrax releases. Congress put him in charge of full biodefense efforts, a program that spent $1 billion annually and helped Fauci become one of the highest-paid civil servants, his salary eventually reaching $480,000. At this pinnacle of power, Fauci made a questionable decision. In 2009, his agency funded research in Holland that made an animal flu virus more transmissible, a procedure blandly called the gain of function. Scientists who felt such research should be barred or tightly regulated mounted a vigorous protest, but Fauci, together with Francis Collins, then his nominal boss and the head of the National Institute of Health, wrote in a Washington Post op-ed in 2011 titled, "A Flu Virus Risk Worth Taking," that enhancing viruses in the lab afforded insights that couldn't be attained any other way. A year later, Fauci wrote in a technical journal that scientists working in this field might say, "As indeed I have said, that the benefits of such experiments and the resulting knowledge outweigh the risks." Given that the possible risks in this case included a pandemic, no single person should have had the power to take such a decision. But Fauci had that power. His agency funded virus research throughout the world. He brushed past a short-lived research moratorium that critics managed to erect. On January 31, 2020, Fauci received an email from scientists led by Christian G. Anderson of the Scripps Research Institute. The group reported that after analysis of the recently sequenced COVID-19 virus, they found the genome inconsistent with expectations from evolutionary theory. In plain English, the virus seemed man-made. Anderson and his group were told to write a report for publication, but Fauci became aware of an unwelcome fact. His own agency had funded the Wuhan Institute of Virology, located at the center of the new epidemic, to manipulate viruses. The fund was not direct, but funneled through the EcoHealth Alliance of New York, which exerted little, if any, supervision over the Wuhan research. Fauci wielded direct influence over the research funding of Anderson and others in his group. This may or may not have had anything to do with their remarkable change of mind, but within a few days, they reversed their conclusion. In their Proximal Origins report, published in Nature Medicine on March 17, 2020, they wrote that our analysis clearly shows that SARS-CoV-2 is not a laboratory construct or a purposefully manipulated virus. This conclusion was of enormous benefit to Fauci and Collins because it protected them from the charge of having funded the research that caused the pandemic. They carefully shaped the report during its preparation while concealing their role so as to make the report seem independent of their influence. In an email of March 6, 2020, released by Senator Paul before the week's hearing, Collins forwarded an advanced copy of Proximal Origins to colleagues with the note, FYI, this is work that Tony, Jeremy, Larry, and I helped with, but appropriately, not mentally explicitly, not mentioned, Larry and I helped with, but are appropriately not mentioned explicitly in the paper. Fauci now had the perfect weapon with which to push the natural origin theory of the virus. He presented the Proximal Origins report to the public and to intelligence agencies as the independent work of leading experts. The medical press that he had long cultivated backed him all the way, dismissing the lab origin as a conspiracy and ignoring evidence to the contrary. The intelligence agencies, which he knew well because of his direction of biodefense research, ate from his hand as gullibly as the journalists. In September of 2021, a research project came to light that had been proposed to the Defense Department some 3 years ago. The authors, who included Shi-Zhang Li of the Wuhan Institute, proposed to engineer a virus of up to 25% different in its nucleic acid sequence from the SARS-1 virus and to insert it into a genetic element called a furin cleavage site. The proposal was rejected, but evidence that Shi may have found alternative funds to achieve it lies in the existence of the SARS-CoV-2 virus. The virus emerged in Wuhan just over a year later. Its nucleic acid sequence differs by 20% from that of the SARS-1 virus, and unlike all known natural viruses of its class, it has a furin cleavage site. It would be a truly amazing coincidence for a natural virus with all the features of this recipe to emerge at just the right time into place and place to cause the pandemic. A rather simpler explanation is that Shi did exactly what she had explicitly proposed to do and that the virus leaked from her lab. You might think that the document revealing all this, known as the Diffuse Proposal, would have been widely discussed in the mainstream media, or even accepted as a smoking gun for the lab leak argument. But such was their loyalty to Fauci that medical journalists failed to devote much, if any, coverage to defuse a shameful mark of journalistic bias. Fauci's assertion that the COVID-19 virus had arisen naturally achieved wide acceptance among the Anderson Group. As time passed, its members were racked with doubts that they failed to share. Senator Paul has released over 1,000 pages of Slack messages exchanged among the group's members. These make depressing reading for anyone who expected scientists to behave in a detached and objective way about a matter of national, let alone global, importance. The Slack messages brim with vituperative attacks on anyone who favored the lab leak theory. Opponents are derived with schoolboy nicknames and ad hominem aspersions. When the Slack authors did discuss evidence, their concerns grew. Our paper was pretty strong in saying there's no way, but I have less confidence in that statement at this stage, Anderson messaged the others on June 11th of 2020. That same day, they shared what seemed to be estimates on the relative probabilities of natural versus lab origin. Anderson's reckoning was for a 70% likelihood of natural origin, 30% of lab leak. A colleague guessed 80-20, revised to 90-10. Fauci did not defend the natural origin position at Senator Paul's hearing. In his long silences, he invoked the Fifth Amendment more than 100 times, despite his 2025 pardon from President Biden. Even his supporters could hear a failure to deny some incontrovertible facts.
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2: Hi, my name is Billy, and here is tonight's weather forecast for the Talking Information Center. This evening, it will be partly cloudy with degrees low around 73. The sun rose today at 5:44 a.m. The sun will set today at 7:55 p.m. And the sun will rise tomorrow at 5:45 a.m. And that's all the weather I have for today. I'm Billy giving you the weather for the Talking Information Center. Have a wonderful evening.
3: Loved one owns a gun. And for a while now, you've been concerned about their behavior. They're just not acting like themselves. They've been distant. They've been unpredictable. They've been lashing out. 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Or you're worried this loved one might hurt you. 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
8: Hi, it's Linda with the Talking Information Center. It is Wednesday, August 5th, 2026. And thanks for spending the next hour reading some tech. I'm going to start with, because this caught my eye, AI can tell if your brain is aging faster than you are. The source is the University of California, San Francisco. A new machine learning approach that examines brain activity during sleep may help identify people with an elevated risk of developing dementia. The research was led by scientists at University of California, San Francisco, and Beth Israel Deaconess Medical Center in Boston. The system estimates a person's brain age by analyzing electrical signals collected through electroencephalography, or EEG, while they sleep. Researchers found that dementia risk increased when the brain appeared older than the person's actual chronological age. For every 10-year increase between estimated brain age and actual age, the likelihood of developing dementia rose by nearly 40%. People whose estimated brain age was younger than their actual age had a lower risk. AI estimates brain age from sleep signals. The researchers developed a machine learning model that combines 13 microscopic features found within EEG brainwave recordings. They applied the model to information from approximately 7,000 people who had participated in, five separate studies. Participants ranged in age from 40 to 94, and none had dementia when their respective studies began. Researchers monitored them for periods ranging from 3.5 to 17 years. During that time, about 1,000 participants developed dementia. The analysis showed that small and highly detailed patterns in sleeping brain waves may provide information that standard sleep measurements fail to detect. Previous pooled analyses involving several groups of participants found no meaningful association between dementia risk and common sleep measurements. These traditional measures include how much time someone spends in different Previous pooled analyses involving several groups of participants found no meaningful association between dementia risk and common sleep measurements.

brain age are already known to support memory and cognitive health. One example is delta waves, the slow and rolling electrical patterns commonly associated with deep sleep. Another is sleep spindles, brief bursts of rapid brain activity that are believed to help the brain strengthen and store memories. One of the study's most notable findings involved large, sudden spikes in EEG signals. This feature, called kurtosis, was associated with a lower risk of developing dementia. The connection between an older estimated brain age and greater dementia risk remained significant even after researchers accounted for education, smoking, body mass index, physical activity, other medical conditions, and genetic risk factors. Because EEG readings can be collected without invasive medical procedures, the researchers believe sleep-based brain age measurements could eventually help assess dementia risk outside traditional clinics. Future wearable technologies, for example, might be able to record the necessary brain signals during sleep. Brain age is calculated from sleep brain waves, said Leng. We know that brain activity during sleep provides a measurable window into how well the brain is aging. The results also suggest that improving sleep health might affect the way the brain ages. Leng noted that previous research has shown that treating sleep disorders can alter brainwave activity recorded during sleep. Better body management, such as lowering body mass index and increasing exercise to reduce the likelihood of apnea, may have an effect, said first author Hoke Sun, PhD, assistant professor of neurology at Beth Israel Deaconess Medical Center, who developed the model with two co-authors. But there's no magic pill to improve brain health. Next up, scientists built a camera that can track invisible particles in 3D. The source for this is ETH Zurich. Some breakthroughs in physics come from brand new inventions. Others begin with a new theory. But many advances happen when researchers combine familiar technologies in an unexpected way and create something more powerful than the individual parts. That strategy could be especially valuable in the search for weakling interacting particles, including neutrinos and certain dark matter candidates. These particles are notoriously difficult to detect because they rarely interact with ordinary matter. Building larger detectors and improving their spatial resolution can increase the odds of observing the faint signals they produce. But doing so often makes the instruments more complicated and expensive. Similar demands apply to calorimeters, the devices used in collider experiments to measure the energy carried by particles. Why particle detectors are so complex? Most particle physics experiments need to reconstruct the three-dimensional, 3D, paths of elementary particles as they move through large volumes of dense material. One common detector material is scintillator. When a charged particle passes through a scintillator, the material gives off tiny flashes of visible light. Scientists use those flashes to determine where the particle traveled and how it interacted with the detector. To pinpoint the particle's location, the scintillator is usually divided into a vast number of small, active sections. Optical fibers collect the photons produced in each section and carry the light to photomultiplier tubes, or silicon photomultipliers, which count the photons. This approach can be highly precise, but it becomes difficult to scale. The T2K neutrino oscillation experiment in Japan, for example, uses a detector with about 2 tons of sensitive material made from approximately 2 million cubes and 60,000 fibers. At CERN, C-E-R-N, and the Paul Scheer Institute, the LHCb and MU3e experiments reach submillimeter spatial resolution

0: by using millions of thin scintillating optical fibers. These systems demonstrate what segmented detectors can accomplish, but they also reveal a growing problem. As detectors become larger, manufacturing, assembling, and reading out millions of individual components can become a major technological and financial bottleneck. A radical new approach to particle tracking. Researchers at ETH Zurich and EPFL are now proposing a very different strategy. PhD student Till Deminger, senior scientist Dr. Saul Alonzo Monsalve, Professor David Salgaberno, and colleagues in his group, together with members of the Advanced Quantum Architecture Lab at EPFL in Lausanne, led by Professor Eduardo Charbon, developed and tested the first prototype of a detector designed to perform ultra-fast, high-resolution 3D particle imaging inside a large, unsegmented block of scintillator material. Instead of dividing the detector into millions of tiny units, the system uses advanced camera technology to reconstruct where the light originated. The prototype demonstration and an extensive series of simulations were described recently in Nature Communications. The detector draws inspiration from planoptic cameras, also known as light field cameras. Unlike an ordinary camera, which mainly records the intensity of incoming light, a light field camera also captures information about the direction from which the light arrived. This allows it to recover depth and reconstruct a scene in three dimensions. The technology relies on a microlens array, MLA, placed between the camera's main lens and imaging sensor. Each microscopic lens acts like a tiny camera, recording the same scene from a slightly different angle. When the information from all of these lenses is combined, the system can reconstruct a light field, which describes the intensity, position, and direction of the incoming light. For particle detection, this ability is particularly useful because the light inside a scintillator may be extremely faint. When planoptic cameras are paired with single photon avalanche diode, SPAD, array sensors, they can detect individual photons and potentially reconstruct particle tracks even when very light is available, very little light is available. Despite that promise, light field cameras had not previously been explored for particle tracking. Inside the Platon prototype. The new system was developed through the Platon project, which is funded by the Swiss National Science Foundation. The ETHZ-EPFL team built a proof-of-concept detector that combines a microlens array with a SPAD imaging sensor. The sensor, known as Swiss SPAD2, was developed by the EPFL team. Raytrix GmbH designed the MLA and mounted it directly onto the sensor to create the complete planoptic imaging system. Swiss SPAD2 also provides gated photon detection. This means that the sensor records photons only within defined time windows. That timing control helps researchers focus on periods when genuine scintillation light is most likely to be present, while filtering out random background signals and other spurious counts. Testing the detector with just a few photons. The researchers tested Platon's spatial resolution in laboratory experiments using light levels ranging from several hundred detected photons down to only 5. They also evaluated whether the prototype could detect electrons and reconstruct their positions inside a block of plastic scintillator. The electrons were produced using a strontium-90 source. Across the different test conditions, the simulations closely matched the laboratory measurements, giving the researchers confidence that their models accurately describe the detector's performance. The results from the first demonstrator have already shaped the team's plans for the next version of Platon. Faster timing and greater sensitivity. The researchers are developing a new SPAD array sensor designed to improve photon detection efficiency and provide sub-nanosecond timing for individual photons. In the current system, photons are assigned to fixed time windows. In the upgraded version, each detected photon would receive its own precise timestamp. That added timing information could help the system determine more accurately where each photon came from and improve the reconstruction of particle tracks. The researchers have also optimized the Planoptic camera to expand its field of view and collect more light. Simulations presented in the paper suggest that these changes should further improve Platon's spatial resolution. AI reconstructs hidden particle interactions. The team also used simulations to estimate how an upgraded Platon system could perform when detecting new neutrinos. The simulation incorporated a new image processing method based on a neural network, NN. The system uses a transformer architecture adapted from the type commonly used in large language models. Rather than analyzing words, however, this transformer examines patterns among the scintillation photons recorded by the detector. It's designed to identify correlations in where and when the photons appear, allowing it to reconstruct the original particle interaction. The simulations indicate that an unsegmented Platon detector with a volume of 10 by 10 by 10 centimeters 3 could realistically achieve spatial resolution below 1 millimeter. They also suggest that the system could identify neutrino interactions that produce final state low momentum protons with both high purity and high efficiency. In other words, the detector may be able to select the desired events while rejecting many unrelated signals. Scaling up to a cubic meter. The researchers also considered how the technology might perform in a much larger detector. Because of limited computing resources, they did not run full neutrino simulations for a 1 cubic meter block of unsegmented scintillator. Instead, they modeled a simplified point-like source of photons. The simulation suggested that a detector of this size could achieve spatial resolution of a few millimeters, placing it on par with state-of-the-art plastic scintillator detectors. The result is especially notable because Platon would achieve this performance without dividing the scintillator into millions of individual pieces. The authors believe that additional improvements to the optical design and other parts of the system could eventually make sub-millimeter resolution possible in Platon-type detectors with volumes larger than 1 millimeter 3 triple. Potential uses beyond particle physics. The ETH Zurich researchers believe the technology could eventually be useful far beyond neutrino experiments and particle colliders. Because Platon is designed to reconstruct the position of faint light signals in three dimensions, it could improve a wide range of imaging systems. Deminger, Alonzo Monsalve, and Scalberna have already filed 3 separate patents involving the use of Platon technology in positron emission tomography, PET. PET is a medical imaging method that tracks radioactive tracers inside the body to reveal activity in organs and tissues. The patents cover both the scanner design and the image processing techniques, including the NN developed by Alonzo Monsalve. Particle physics has a long history of producing technologies that later find broader uses. The World Wide Web has created at CERN, while proton therapy grew from advances in particle accelerators and radiation physics. Platon could become another example of a physics experiment leading to a technology with major scientific and medical applications. Silly sprinklers help scientists finally solve Feynman's famous sprinkler mystery. The source on this one is New York University. Every summer, lawns fill with colorful, silly sprinklers whose looping and twisting tubes send water spraying in unusual patterns. Their designs may look playful, but researchers have now used these backyard devices to investigate a serious and decades-old question in physics. The mystery is known as Feynman's sprinkler problem. It asks what happens when a sprinkler operates in reverse, pulling water into its arms instead of forcing water outward. By building and testing sprinklers with a variety of shapes, a team of mathematicians has now produced a clear experimental answer. Their results also offer broader insight into how moving fluids push, twist, and rotate physical structures. This work provides the experimental answer for Feynman's sprinkler problem by showing across several sprinkler types how the angular momentum of water flows drives sprinklers' rotation, explains Leif Ristroff, an associate professor at New York University's Courant Institute School of Mathematics, Computing, and Data Science, and the senior author of the paper, which appears in the journal Proceedings of the National Academy of Sciences. Why the sprinkler problem matters? The researchers say the findings are useful for more than settling a famous scientific puzzle. Understanding how objects react to moving fluids could help engineers improve machines that capture or convert energy from flowing liquids. Our findings provide a firmer understanding of how components respond to fluid flows, knowledge that can guide future engineering and technological advances for devices such as turbines that convert these flows into energy, notes Brennan Sprinkle, an assistant professor at Colorado School of Mines and one of the paper's co-authors. The team began studying Feynman's sprinkler problem in work published in 2024. The question became widely known during the 1980s after physicist Richard Feynman described his own unsuccessful attempts to investigate it experimentally. That earlier research showed that a reverse sprinkler turns about 50 times more slowly than an ordinary sprinkler, even though both rely on closely related physical mechanisms. A conventional sprinkler behaves somewhat like a rotating rocket. Water shoots from the arms, producing forces that make the device spin. A reverse sprinkler works more like an inside-out rocket because water jets travel inward and enter the central chamber where the arms connect. Inside that chamber, the two incoming jets collide. However, they do not strike one another perfectly head-on. This slight misalignment creates forces that cause the sprinkler to rotate in the reverse direction. Ristroff, Sprinkle, and their colleagues describe their explanation as the momentum flux theory, which focuses on the way swirling water carries momentum through the sprinkler. Testing sprinklers with twists and loops. The 2024 experiments focused only on standard sprinklers with S-shaped arms. That left open the possibility that sprinklers with more complicated forms, including the curved and looping tubes found in silly sprinklers, might behave differently. The earlier study also had not fully ruled out other major explanations for the sprinkler's motion. For the new research, the team built a collection of silly sprinklers with different contours. Each device was tested in two configurations. In forward mode, water sprayed outward as it would from an ordinary lawn sprinkler. In reverse mode, water was drawn into the sprinkler. The unusual shapes allowed the researchers to examine several features at once. They recorded how the sprinklers rotated, observed the water moving both inside and outside the devices, and measured the torque or twisting force produced when the sprinklers were prevented from turning. Competing physics theories put to the test. The scientists compared their momentum flux theory with two other explanations that have been proposed over the years. The first dates to the 1880s and was introduced by physicist Ernst Mach. It suggests that the fluid rotates in one direction while the sprinkler turns in the opposite direction. However, Mach's explanation could not account for the reverse rotations and torques measured during the new experiments. A second theory, associated with Feynman and later researchers, focuses on water flowing near the outer ends of the sprinkler arms. The new tests showed that neither the outside sections of the arms nor the water moving around them affected the sprinkler's motion or torque. The results instead strongly supported the momentum flux theory. The researchers expanded the theory and found that it accurately described both forward and reverse operation across every sprinkler shape they tested. The experiments also revealed that changing the shape of the arms can alter and control the water jets. That ability may prove useful when designing practical fluid-based devices. By showing that momentum flux is the answer to Feynman's sprinkler problem, our findings address a long-standing open problem in flow physics and provide useful knowledge about how these devices work and their effectiveness, concludes Ristroff. Next up, a tiny molecular basket unlocks a powerful new kind of chemistry. The source is Rice University. Iron and oxygen interact in many important processes throughout the human body. The best known example is hemoglobin, where iron binds dioxygen, meaning two oxygen atoms join together, so oxygen can be carried through the bloodstream. Iron also forms highly reactive compounds known as iron oxos. These compounds are involved in other biological functions, including reactions carried out by liver enzymes that help break down drugs. Exploring oxygen chemistry beyond iron. Rice University chemist Raul Hernandez Sanchez wanted to know whether oxygen could form similar compounds with a different group of metals found near the bottom of the periodic table. These are known as F-block metals. Lanthanides occupy the upper row, while actinides appear below them. Hernandez Sanchez proposed that if lanthanides could bind oxygen in the right way, they might produce highly reactive lanthanide oxo compounds. Such molecules could potentially serve as synthetic alternatives to iron oxos and give small molecule chemists new tools for studying reactions related to biology. A major obstacle stood in the way. F-block metals, particularly lanthanides, were not believed to interact with small molecules such as oxygen through pi interactions. These interactions are important in many biological materials, including proteins. In a study published in the Journal of the American Chemical Society, Hernandez Sanchez and his colleagues reported a method that allowed dioxygen to form pi, that's PI, interactions with neodymium, a lanthanide metal. The process made it possible to create lanthanide oxo compounds. A molecular basket for neodymium. We had a ligand platform that we developed a few years ago, said Hernandez Sanchez, an assistant professor of chemistry. You can think of it as a basket that allows us to capture metals and position them in a way to encourage specific types of bindings. Each molecular basket was large enough to hold a single F-block metal atom. The researchers placed two of these baskets opposite one another. Between them, they arranged six atoms, including a dioxygen molecule that connected the two neodymium atoms. This arrangement created an octacoordinate ligand environment, giving the scientists a way to fine-tune the positions of the metals. Once we had the lanthanide in our ligand basket, we started to explore its reactivity to small molecule substrates until we found the right conditions to find dioxygen in an unprecedented fashion, said Hong Li Zhu, a postdoctoral researcher and first author on the paper. Unlocking a new type of oxygen bonding. Under the right conditions, neodymium and dioxygen formed pi interactions that had previously been considered unlikely. The reaction produced a lanthanide oxo molecule. Researchers can now investigate whether these highly reactive compounds could replace iron oxos in synthetic chemistry. They can also test whether lanthanide oxos offer capabilities that iron-based compounds do not. Although the study focused only on neodymium, Hernandez Sanchez and his team believe the same ligand scaffold could support similar reactions with most lanthanides and probably actinides as well. The ability to bind dioxygen to F-block metals and cleave the bond between the two oxygen atoms allows us to potentially unveil highly reactive lanthanide oxos and form high value-added chemicals. We could open a new chapter in the chemistry of lanthanides, Hernandez Sanchez said. Next, twisted laser light can tell mirror image molecules apart. The source? Tata Institute of Fundamental Research. Many molecules come in two forms that are mirror images of one another, much like left and right hands. Although these molecule twins can appear nearly identical, they may behave in dramatically different ways, particularly in living systems and medicines. Telling these enantiomers, also called chiral molecules, apart has remained a major scientific and technological challenge. One way to understand molecular handedness is to think about a screw and a nut. A right-handed screw fits a right-handed thread. Well, a left-handed screw does not. Researchers have now shown that specially shaped light can act as a similar type of threaded probe, interacting differently with molecules depending on their handedness. Giving laser light a twist. Scientists from Tata Institute of Fundamental Research, Indian Institute of Technology, Mumbai, and Indian Institute of Technology, Hyderabad, engineered light that does more than spin. It also twists as it moves forward. When this structured light strikes a chiral molecule, the interaction changes depending on how the light's twist matches the molecule's natural handedness. This creates a measurable difference that can be used to identify which mirror image form is present. Breaking molecules into detectable fragments. The experiments took place at the laser facility at TIFR, Hyderabad. Researchers directed ultra-short laser pulses, a few hundred FS, with carefully controlled spin and twist at gaseous samples of R or S camphor, a well-known chiral molecule. The laser pulses caused the molecules to break into charged fragments. Scientists then examined those fragments with a time-of-flight mass spectrometer, an instrument that identifies ions by measuring how quickly they reach a detector. Lighter fragments arrive sooner than heavier ones. The team observed a key pattern. The number of fragments produced changed according to the combination of the light's twist and the molecule's handedness. Simply comparing the fragment counts allowed the researchers to tell the two mirror image forms apart. A simpler way to detect molecular handedness. Conventional methods for detecting chirality often measure extremely small differences in how molecules absorb light. Other techniques track the directions in which electrons are emitted. These approaches can require complicated equipment, precise alignment, angular measurements, or coincidence detection. The new technique instead identifies chirality directly through ion signals. This reduces the need for complex measurements while also increasing sensitivity. Studying molecules without outside interference. The researchers examined molecules in the gas phase, where they were separated from outside influences such as solvents and surfaces. This made it possible to observe the underlying interaction between the structured light and the molecular shape more directly. The twisted light also strengthened the difference between the two enantiomers. I'm sorry, that's a tough one. As a result, the signals were larger than those commonly produced by traditional optical methods. Matching twisted light with chiral molecules. The results introduce a new way to match the threads between light and matter. By using twisted laser beams as probes, scientists may be able to identify molecular handedness more easily and accurately. The method could create new opportunities in chemistry, biology, and pharmaceutical science. In these fields, selecting the correct enantiomer, I know I'm not saying that correctly, can be essential because two mirror image versions of the same molecule may have very different biological or medical effects. Alien signals may be hiding where we rarely listen. The source, Royal Astronomical Society. Astronomers looking for evidence of intelligent life beyond Earth may have overlooked promising signals simply because they have concentrated on a relatively narrow portion of the radio spectrum. Most radio SETI, which is the Search for Extraterrestrial Intelligence, projects have targeted frequencies between 1.42 and 1.66 gigahertz. This region is often called the waterhole because it falls between the natural radio emissions produced by hydrogen and hydroxyl, which combine to form water. Researchers have long considered this quiet region of the spectrum a potentially logical meeting place for interstellar communication. An advanced civilization might recognize the importance of hydrogen and hydroxyl and choose to send or monitor signals there. Searching beyond the cosmic waterhole. New research now suggests that higher radio frequencies could offer another valuable place to search for technological signals from distant civilizations. The findings are being presented this week at the Royal Astronomical Society's National Astronomy Meeting in Birmingham. Louisa Mason, a PhD researcher at the University of Manchester, used archived observations from the Atacama Large Millimeter / Submillimeter Array, ALMA, in Chile to conduct the telescope's first SETI survey. Instead of requesting new telescope time, Mason examined observations that had originally been collected for unrelated astronomy research. She searched the data for narrowband radio signals, which could be more consistent with artificial technology than with natural processes in space. For decades, SETI searches have concentrated on a relatively small part of the radio spectrum. We wanted to ask what might happen if we looked somewhere very different, Mason said. The millimeter and submillimeter radio bands remain almost completely unexplored for SETI. So this is really about opening up a new area of parameter space to search. ALMA opens a new SETI frontier. Mason examined two narrow frequency ranges within ALMA's Band 3 observations. The search did not identify any candidate technosignatures, alien signals, above the survey's detection thresholds. The project was limited to only four archived ALMA observations. Even so, Mason says the results show that telescopes operating at higher radio frequencies could become useful tools in future SETI efforts. The study also draws attention to an often overlooked feature of radio astronomy. When a telescope is aimed at one object, its field of view usually includes many additional stars in the surrounding area. These unintentionally observed stars are sometimes described as stellar bycatch. Millions of stars hidden in telescope data. Astronomers have traditionally estimated the amount of stellar bycatch in an observation by using star catalogs such as Gaia. However, those catalogs may not include every star in the field, particularly objects that are extremely faint, distant, or difficult to identify with confidence. Mason instead used the Besançon Galactic Model, a simulation designed to estimate the distribution and characteristics of stars throughout the Milky Way. This allowed her to calculate the likely number of stars captured in each observation, including many that do not appear in existing catalogs. When the method was applied to an earlier SETI survey containing 1,327 telescope pointings, the estimated number of stars included in the search rose dramatically. Gaia data had identified about 288,000 stars, while the galactic model suggested that more than 6.1 million stars may actually have been observed. According to Mason, the new estimate provides a more complete picture of how much of the Milky Way has already been examined for technosignatures. One of the most exciting things about this work is realizing that we've surveyed many more stars than initially thought, she said. Even a very small observation can contain a huge number and diversity of stars that we might never have intended to study. By combining high-frequency observations with galactic simulations, we can better understand exactly what we've searched and where we should look next. No signal does not mean no life. Mason cautions that the lack of a detected signal should not be interpreted as evidence that intelligent life does not exist elsewhere. The search covered only a small number of observations and two limited frequency windows, and no candidate signal was found within those specific ranges. Instead, she hopes the work will encourage astronomers to expand SETI surveys across a broader portion of the radio spectrum. It also shows how existing telescope archives could be reused to search for possible signs of technology without requiring entirely new observing campaigns. Next up, scientists left water inside a battery and nearly doubled its power. Source, University of Surrey. Sodium ion batteries could offer a more sustainable way to store large amounts of energy, and new research suggests they may eventually serve another valuable purpose, helping remove salt from seawater. Scientists at the University of Surrey have found that a sodium-based battery material performs much better when its natural water content is left in place. Battery researchers often remove this water because moisture is commonly viewed as harmful to battery materials. In this case, however, keeping it produced a dramatic improvement. A more abundant alternative to lithium. Lithium-ion batteries currently power most smartphones, laptops, electric vehicles, and many large energy storage systems. They can store substantial amounts of energy. But lithium and some of the other materials used in these batteries can be expensive to obtain and may carry significant environmental costs. Sodium is far more common and broadly distributed. It's found in seawater, salt deposits, and many minerals, which makes it an attractive candidate for lower-cost energy storage. Sodium-ion batteries operate in a broadly similar way to lithium-ion batteries, with charged sodium particles moving between two electrodes as the battery charges and discharges. The main obstacle has been performance. Many sodium-ion battery materials cannot yet match lithium-ion technology in how much charge they store, how quickly they charge, or how long they remain useful. Leaving water in the material boosted performance. In a study published in the Journal of Materials Chemistry A, the researchers examined sodium vanadium oxide, a sodium-containing material that has been studied for years. Their focus was a form called nanostructured sodium vanadate hydrate, NVOH. The word hydrate means that water molecules are built into the material's structure. Nanostructured refers to features engineered at an extremely small scale, where changes in shape and arrangement can strongly affect how ions move through a battery. Instead of heating the material to drive out the water, the team tested what would happen if the water remained. The result was a major improvement. The hydrated material stored far more charge, charged much faster, and continued to perform reliably for more than 400 charge cycles. A charge cycle represents one complete use of a battery, from charging to discharging and back again. In laboratory tests, the water-containing version held almost twice as much charge as typical sodium-ion materials. That level of performance placed it among the strongest cathode materials reported for this type of battery. A cathode is one of a battery's two main electrodes. It plays a central role in storing and releasing charged particles, so improving the cathode can significantly increase the battery's overall capacity and performance. Dr. Daniel Commandeur, research fellow at the University of Surrey School of Chemistry and Chemical Engineering and lead author of the paper, said, quote, "Our results were completely unexpected. Sodium vanadium oxide has been around for years, and people usually heat treat it to remove the water because it's thought to cause problems. We decided to challenge that assumption, and the outcome was far better than we anticipated. The material showed much stronger performance and stability than expected, and could even create exciting new possibilities for how these batteries are used in the future. The battery material also worked in salt water." The researchers then placed the material in salt water, an especially demanding environment for battery components. Salt water can trigger unwanted chemical reactions and interfere with the movement of ions, making it difficult for many materials to function properly. Despite those conditions, the sodium vanadate hydrate continued to work effectively. The system also began removing dissolved salt. The sodium-based material pulled sodium from the water while a graphite electrode removed chloride. Sodium and chloride are the two main charged components of common salt. This process is known as electrochemical desalination. Instead of using only pressure or heat to separate salt from water, electrochemical desalination uses electrical reactions and specially selected electrodes to draw charged salt particles out of the solution. Dr. Commandeur added, quote, "Being able to use sodium vanadate hydrate in salt water is a really exciting discovery, as it shows sodium ion batteries could do more than just store energy. They could also help remove salt from water. In the long term, that means we might be able to design systems that use seawater as a completely safe, free, and abundant electrolyte, while also producing fresh water as part of the process. An electrolyte is the substance that allows charged particles to travel between a battery's electrodes. Most commercial batteries use specially formulated liquid or solid electrolytes. If seawater could eventually serve that role safely and effectively, it could reduce material costs while adding a second function to the system. One technology could store energy and produce fresh water. The findings raise the possibility of future devices that combine energy storage with water treatment. Such systems could potentially store electricity from solar panels or wind turbines, while also removing salt from seawater. That could be especially useful in coastal regions where access to fresh water is limited, but seawater and renewable energy are readily available. However, the research is still at an early stage, and more testing will be needed before the approach can be used in commercial batteries or large desalination systems. The discovery could also strengthen the case for sodium-ion batteries as an alternative to lithium-based technology. Because sodium is abundant and relatively inexpensive, sodium-ion systems could become a safer and more sustainable option for storing renewable energy on the electrical grid or powering electric vehicles. The Surrey team's method may also simplify battery production. Rather than adding another manufacturing step to remove water from the material, manufacturers could potentially leave it in place while gaining better performance. By challenging a long-standing assumption about moisture, the researchers found a straightforward way to improve an existing battery material. Their results bring high-performance sodium-ion energy storage closer to practical use and hint at a future in which one device could both store clean energy and help turn seawater into fresh water. Next up, scientists reveal the hidden force driving the universe's hottest fluid. Source: Nuclear Science and Techniques. When atomic nuclei crash into one another at nearly the speed of light, they briefly produce quark-gluon plasma, an extraordinarily hot state of matter in which quarks and gluons can move freely. This exotic material behaves like an almost perfect fluid and offers scientists a way to study conditions similar to those that existed shortly after the Big Bang. Researchers have devoted considerable attention to the plasma's intense swirling motion and powerful electromagnetic fields. Its acceleration, however, has received far less scrutiny, even though it directly contributes to the fireball's rapid expansion. In hydrodynamics, acceleration is considered just as fundamental as vorticity, much as electric and magnetic fields are treated as equally important parts of electromagnetism. Mapping acceleration across collision energies. A research team led by Fudan University physicists Yu-Gang Ma and Zhu-Gang Huang set out to map how acceleration forms and changes inside quark-gluon plasma. The researchers combined two widely used particle transport models, AMPT and URQMD, with the Gaussian smearing method. This technique transformed individual particle distributions into continuous energy, momentum, and velocity fields, allowing the team to examine the plasma as an evolving fluid. Using this approach, they tracked acceleration across collision energies ranging from 3.5 GeV to 2.76 TeV, extreme acceleration at the fireball's edge. The simulations showed that peak proper acceleration can reach several hundred MeV at both low and high collision energies. the strongest transverse acceleration consistently points outward and appears near the outer boundary of the fireball. This edge becomes an acceleration hotspot because pressure falls rapidly there, while enthalpy density remains low. According to the relativistic Euler equation, those two conditions reinforce each other and greatly increase the acceleration. The plasma behaves differently depending on the energy of the collision. At lower energies, nuclear stopping initially slows the matter down, producing deceleration of up to about 500 MeV. At ultra-relativistic energies, the nuclei pass through each other so quickly that they pull the newly created plasma into brief, intense acceleration pulses. Because the most powerful acceleration remains concentrated along the boundary, the overall effect changes only slightly depending on whether the nuclei collide directly or strike each other at an angle. A possible new control for extreme matter. Acceleration may influence more than the plasma's motion. Through the Unruh effect, an accelerating observer would perceive empty space as a thermal environment. An acceleration of several hundred MeV could therefore resemble temperatures close to the QCD transition temperature. The possibility suggests acceleration could add a new acceleration axis to the phase structure of QCD matter. It may affect both the chiral transition and the transition associated with quark confinement. Acceleration could also generate previously unexplored transport effects and influence the alignment of particle spins. These effects would complement those produced by vorticity and may help researchers investigate unresolved spin behavior observed at RHIC and the LHC. Searching for measurable collider signals. The researchers now plan to include more realistic hydrodynamic evolution in their calculations. They also hope to identify experimental signals that could reveal the influence of acceleration, including patterns in hyperon spin polarization. By connecting non-inertial quantum effects with measurable particle behavior, the work opens a new direction for studying matter governed by the strong interaction. Just as temperature and density define the phase diagram of matter, acceleration may open a new axis of that diagram, stated Professor Huang. By mapping this hidden dimension of the quark gluon plasma, we hope to turn non-inertial quantum effects into signatures that experiments can actually measure. And last, NASA's Psyche spacecraft aces Mars flyby, capturing stunning time-lapse video. Source, NASA's Jet Propulsion Laboratory. NASA's Psyche spacecraft completed a highly successful flyby of Mars, giving the mission a carefully planned gravitational boost while also producing valuable scientific data. Researchers are now examining those observations as they prepare for the spacecraft's arrival at the asteroid Psyche in 2029. On May 15th, the spacecraft passed Mars and used the planet's gravity to increase its speed and make a slight adjustment to its path. The maneuver placed Psyche on the trajectory needed to reach its metal-rich target in the main asteroid belt. And unfortunately, we've reached the end of our time with our Tech Hour. Have a wonderful rest of the day.
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2: Hi, my name is Billy, and here is tonight's weather forecast for the Talking Information Center. This evening, there will be mostly clear skies with a breeze low around 70. The sun rose today at 5:45 a.m. The sun will set today at 7:54 p.m. And the sun will rise tomorrow at 5:46 a.m. And that's all the weather I have for today. I'm Billy giving you the weather for the Talking Information Center. Have a wonderful evening.
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11: This is Paul, and I'll be reading from the National Geographic magazine of July 2026, some short articles. First, the most biodiverse national park, Great Smoky Mountains National Park, Tennessee and North Carolina. Rank America's 63 national parks by size, and Great Smoky Mountains comes in middling. But scientists have identified a stunning range of some 23,000 species there, famously including more salamander varieties than any place else on Earth. Among them, the blue-ridged two-line credit a plethora of habitat types across 6,000-ish feet of elevation, says former park research coordinator Paul Super, who has one of the Smokies' 969 lichen species named after him. And because glaciers stopped short of the park, it's home to northerly species that came fleeing ice and never left. By BK. This is Paul reading a short article from the National Geographic of July 2026. Entitled The Quietest Spot, Olympic National Park, Washington. In the country that birthed the concept of wilderness preservation, one of the hardest things to protect is silence. Acoustic ecologist Gordon Hempton co-founded Quiet Parks International to seek outdoor places sheltered from the thrum of humanity. Cars and planes, generators and chainsaws, distant sirens. Its leading candidate for the lower 48's most hushed hollow is the one spot he calls, quote, one square inch of silence, end quote. In Olympic's Haw Rainforest, where ambient sound registers at the same decibel levels as the softest whisper. That is, Hempton clarifies, when it's not raining. By Eve Conant. Ambient sound registers at the same decibel levels as the softest whisper. That is, Hempton clarifies, when it's not raining.

mycelium, growing for millennia and feeding on tree roots. The humongous fungus, Earth's largest living thing by biomass, is believed to be 8,650 years old, weigh as much as 35,000 tons, and spread across 2,385 acres. That's older than the Giza pyramids, three times heavier than the Eiffel Tower, and nearly triple the size of Central Park. This is Paul. I'll be reading a short article from the National Geographic magazine of July 2026, entitled Longest Running Hot Dog Stand, Fort Wayne, Indiana. Mysteries and disputes swirl around America's de facto national dish. Who invented the hot dog? Why the canine-related name? And is it a sandwich? What's certain is that no establishment has been consistently selling hot dogs longer than Fort Wayne's famous Coney Island. Since 1914, through wars, recessions, the ups and downs and up-agains of downtown, the Main Street diner has stayed more or less the same. So have its mild wieners, grilled on a flat top and adorned with yellow mustard, hand-chopped onions, and a secret sauce whose spice mix is known only to owners Jimmy Totoron and Kathy Choka. It's a classic Coney dog, but for more than a century, Fort Wayne has claimed it as its own. Quote, I honestly feel like the restaurant belongs to the city, end quote, Totoron says. Quote, I kind of just manage it for them, end quote, by Brett Martin. This is Paul, and I'll be reading a short article from the July 2026 edition of the National Geographic magazine, entitled Most Meandering Dinosaur Tracks, Ouray, Colorado. For generations, the Charles family mined their land in the San Juan Mountains for gold. But 5 years ago, they realized they'd found something even rarer. 134 fossilized footprints left by a long-necked sauropod 150 million years ago. The West Gold Hill Dinosaur Trackway, now managed by the U.S. Forest Service, is the country's longest continuous stretch of dinosaur prints, as well as a unique example of a track that loops back on itself. A moment of rambling passage made permanent in glacier-scoured sandstone, by A.M. This is Paul. I'll be reading a short article from the July 2026 edition of the National Geographic magazine, entitled Sparkliest Cave, Put-in Bay, Ohio. The interior of the country's largest geode is roughly the size of a two-car garage, its walls covered in thousands of opaque, whitish-blue celestial crystals, most as big as footballs and some even larger. Researchers call it a fluke. Celestine pockets aren't uncommon in the region, says mineralogist Jameson Brizendine, but none have crystals, quote, even remotely the same size, end quote. Visitors to Hineway's Winery on Lake Erie's South Bath Island can walk right inside, some 40 feet underground, down a flight of stone steps.
The winery's founder discovered

0: with Crystal Cave while drilling a well in 1897. The Heinemann family lore says the first person to glimpse it was his five-year-old son, lowered down in a bucket. In the century plus since, it's lost none of its luster. By Jerry Dennis. This is Paul, and I will be reading a short article from the July 2026 edition of the National Geographic magazine, entitled Darkest Sky, Big Bend National Park, Texas. It's hard to definitively quantify darkness. Atmospheric factors vary from night to night. But Texas's biggest national park is enveloped by the world's largest certified dark sky spot, the 15,000 square mile Greater Big Bend International Dark Sky Reserve. With virtually no light pollution, it's one of the best places in the U.S. for Milky Way views, where nighttime visitors can look up and see the star-spangled canopy as they would have 250 years ago. By R.M. This is Paul. I'll be reading a short article from the National Geographic magazine of 2026, entitled Gnarliest Wave, Cortez Bank, California. Officially, the biggest wave ever surfed in the United States was a 77-foot Leviathan ridden in January 2008 by then 42-year-old big wave ace Mike Parsons. The spot with one few surfers in the world have ever laid eyes on. Cortez Bank, an open ocean break about 100 miles southwest of San Diego, where some extraordinary underwater topography creates a volatile, legendary wave factory. Cortez Bank is almost an island, a barely submerged seamount that rises abruptly from depths of thousands of feet. Since it's surrounded by deep water, the long-traveled and unobstructed swells that reach it can be remarkably powerful. And in just the right conditions, they climb the underwater ridge and surge upward to become colossal, cathedral-like waves. And while rising seas have some surfers worried about the erosion of coastal surf breaks, deep water ones like Cortez are little affected by a few feet of sea level rise. In fact, climate change could make waves at Cortez even burlier, since warming waters fuel more energetic storms. Even now, though, riding Cortez is a pros-only affair. Veteran surfer Greg Long, who survived a near drowning there in 2012, calls it, quote, as extreme and dangerous as anything that I would ever want to do in the ocean, end quote. But despite blacking out beneath three waves and being resuscitated by his safety team, he's kept on serving Cortez since. Such is the magic, he says, of, quote, the bathymetric miracle that exists there, end quote, by Chris Dixon. This is Paul, and I will be reading a short article from the National Geographic magazine of 2026, entitled, The Longest Foot Race. The Longest Foot Race. Queens, New York, New York City, New York. 5,649. That's the times that runners circle a single block to complete the annual Sri Chinmoy Self-Transcendence 3,100-mile race, the world's longest certified foot race, founded in 1996 by the late Indian spiritual guru and Queens resident, Sri Chinmoy. 40 days plus 9 hours, 6 minutes, and 21 seconds it took Finnish newspaper delivery man Asperli Nahala Aalto to set the course record in 2015, sleeping just a few hours a night. 26. Vertical feet a Sri Chinmoy runner gains and loses during one loop of the block. Sounds meager, but a finisher will have ascended the equivalent of 5 Everests. By BK. This is Paul. I'll be reading a short article from the National Geographic Magazine of 2026, entitled Earliest Recorded Powwow, Charlestown, Rhode Island. Last year, the Narragansett Indian tribe observed what it called its 350th annual August meeting, with traditional drumming, dancing, and song. The gathering, rooted in honoring the harvest of green corn, is believed by the tribe to be the North America's oldest recorded powwow, a word that likely comes from the Narragansett Bawa, although this originally referred not to a meetup, but a spiritual leader. The event welcomes the public and has been impressing outsiders since the 17th century. One colonial account describes the Narragansett holding, quote, a great dance, a sort of invocation, end quote. Of course, there is no U.S. history without indigenous history. Quote, we were here for thousands of years before, end quote, says Lorenz Spears, a Narragansett tribal citizen and executive director of the indigenous-led Tomaquac Museum. Quote, when you think like that, the time on record is only a short period of time in the ongoing celebration. End quote. By R.M. This is Paul, and I'll be reading a short article from the National Geographic Magazine of 2026 entitled Largest Rocket Test Site, Hancock County, Mississippi. Apollo program scientists like to say that the path to the moon leads through Mississippi. The rocket engine testing stands at the Stennis Space Center, christened in 1961 on 138,800 acres of Gulf Coast flatwoods, are towering testaments to the American impulse to treat the impossible as simply an engineering problem. And the old aphorism still holds true. The engines that launched this year's Artemis moon mission were put through their paces at Stennis. By BK. This is Paul, and I'll be reading a short article from the National Geographic Magazine of 2026, entitled First Sunrise. Maine. Morning light falls softly on the Atlantic coastline, grazing the rocks and the spruce boughs, waking wild headlands and harbor towns. Maine is the first place in the continental United States to see the daybreak, although just where the light first lands depends on the time of year and thus the sun's placed on the horizon. Near the spring and autumn equinoxes, when the sun rises due east, the earliest rays hit the cliffs of the peninsula called Quoddy Head, the easternmost point on the U.S. mainland. By Brian Kevin. This is Paul, And I'll be reading a short article from the National Geographic magazine of 2026 entitled Shadiest Oak, Waycross, Georgia. The majestic live oak at the heart of the Baptist Village retirement community has been known for about 60 years as the village sentinel. But the tree is perhaps 500 years old and enormous. The National Champion Tree Program has certified its crown spread, the canopy's widest point averaged with its narrowest, at 161 feet, the largest of all the program's 78 champion oaks. Every day, Baptist Village CEO Eric Mathesons looks out his window at the residents who sit beneath the sentinel's massive branches. Imagining the aged tree emerging from invisible roots, he says, puts him in mind of, quote, the circle of life, end quote, by BK. This is Paul, and I'll be reading two short articles from the National Geographic magazine of 2026. The first, The Longest Highway Tunnel, Whittier, Alaska. Blasting 2.5 miles through Maynard Mountain in 1943 was a feat. Maintaining the Anton Anderson Memorial Tunnel with its single lane for cars and trains is its own challenge. Jet turbine-like fans keep it ventilated. A hot water circulating system prevents icing. And the control centers at both ends, bomb-proof, built to withstand frequent avalanches. By Eric Wills. The second, Most Storied Talent Show, Harlem, New York City, New York. Ella Fitzgerald, Sammy Davis Jr., and James Brown are a few American icons who made their names at amateur night at the Apollo Theater. For 92 years, the lively crowd of the country's longest-running talent competition has helped judge aspiring singers, dancers, and other performers by either cheering loudly or booing them off the stage. A boo isn't always a career killer. In 1989, Heckles ended the set of a 16-year-old comedian named Dave Chappell. By R.M. This is Paul, and I'll be reading two articles, short ones, from the 2026 July edition of the National Geographic magazine. The first, Rainiest Place, Mount Waiala, Hawaii. In any given year, 350 to 450 inches of rain are likely to drench the dormant volcano at Kauai's center. Other Hawaiian spots can contend for the title of rainiest. Annual totals fluctuate, and data collection can be spotty. But Waiala has set eye-popping records, topping 100 inches in a month as recently as 2021. The nearly mile-high peak snags moist trade winds, which cool and condense around its summit, enrobing the mountain in waterfalls. By BK. Second, Fishiest River, Cahaba River, Alabama. At the heart of the watershed, the conservationists call America's Amazon, a wild stream snakes for nearly 200 miles through some of Alabama's most scenic countryside. What makes it miraculous is below the surface. The Cahaba holds more native fish species per mile than any other North American river over 100 miles long. 130 of them, roughly the same as the entirety of California. Its rocky shoals create oxygen-rich riffles for saddleback darters, sky-gazer shiners, and bullhead minnows. Its swift-moving portions host Alabama hocksuckers, coosa chubs, and freckle-bellied mad toms. And its deep pools are home to long-nosed gars, high-fin carp suckers, and prehistoric-looking paddlefish. That breadth of species, in turn, supports an exceptional variety of turtles and snakes, along with freshwater mussels, which rely on fish to disperse their larvae. The bounty results from a nearly alchemical convergence of complex Appalachian geology, a dense network of feeder streams and hefty rainfall from Gulf storms, the most species-dense short river, the Conasauga, is in the same basin. Tributaries carve through diverse, tightly packed rock strata, giving each creek distinct microhabitats where different species thrive. Unlike most big rivers in the south, the Cahaba has no significant dams. The result, says Brian Keener, director of the University of West Alabama's Cahaba Biodiversity Center, is, quote, an absolute global biodiversity hotspot, end quote, by Ashen Elbian. This is Paul, and I'll be reading an article from the August 2026 edition of the National Geographic Magazine, entitled Revealing Every Animal on Earth. 20 years ago, wildlife photographer Joel Satori set out to capture portraits of every single species in human care. Today, after 18,000 creatures, the conservation mission at the heart of his Photo Ark project has never been more urgent. The Photo Ark is photographer Joel Satori's crusade to document the complete spectrum of our planet's animal kingdom, one species at a time. That makes Satori the modern-day Noah of this almighty zoological project, supported by the National Geographic Society, that's celebrating its 20th anniversary. And you know him, that's Fitz. Satori has got a secular, science-driven kinship with his predecessor. Noah didn't favor any of God's creatures for cosmetic reasons, and neither does Satori. His operation, based in Lincoln, Nebraska, just does its job, chipping away at its task, gathering up all of the species, great and small, splendid and unsightly, as many as it possibly can, before it's too late. The first animal that Satori brought aboard the photo ark, so to speak, back in 2006, was a naked mole rat, a bald buck-toothed rodent that he photographed in the kitchen of Lincoln Children's Zoo. Such a humble, homely creature turned out to be an apt start, says Satori, a National Geographic explorer. Of the more than 18,000 animal images he's accumulated since, mainly of creatures living in sanctuaries or under human care, the vast majority, quote, are just not on anybody's radar. They're not polar bears or tigers. They're minnows, and they're sparrows, and they're things that live high up in the trees or in the soil. They're not much things that get photographed much, end quote. For every far-flung voyage to snap a photograph of, say, some majestic bird of paradise in New Guinea, Satori and his scrappy team will make multiple stops along the way to shoot an insect under a porch light, or a moth that happened to land on someone's shoulder. Every marathon trip is a sprint, because many of the ARC's inclusions are just barely staving off extinction. Some vanish soon after Satori reached their sole survivor, like Tuffy, a Panamanian tree frog about the size of a fist, that lived to be at least 12 years old in a silver trailer called the Frog Pod that was permaparked at the Atlanta Botanical Gardens. Tuffy's species, the Rab's fringe-limbed tree frog, along with dozens of others in the mountains of Panama, has been wiped out over the past 20 years by something called the chytrid fungus. Tuffy escaped to Atlanta, but his species' unique mating call vanished from the night chorus back in Panama before anyone could record it. A sound, a type of communication, was gone forever. On the day of Tuffy's shoot, Satori asked his caretaker, an amphibian conservationist named Mark Mandica, how it felt, quote, to be in charge of the last of something. And he said, every morning when I go into work, Joel, I'm sick to my stomach because I'm afraid this is going to be the day, end quote. One rainy morning, a few months later, Mendica had just arrived outside the frog pod where he heard a sound he had never heard before. Quote, like a dog barking, end quote, Satori says. And he knew it could only be one thing. Quote, frogs like to call and breed in the rain, end quote, Satori explains. Quote, and it could probably smell the wet air, hear the rain, end quote. Mendica managed to record about 10 seconds on his phone. Less than 2 years later, in 2016, Tuffy died. The previous year, his image from the photo arc had been projected onto the facade of St. Peter's Basilica in the Vatican City, along with an audio broadcast of his barking call for an audience of the Pope. It's a tale that Satori returns to often in lectures and at conferences and fundraisers, as the photo arc's legend has grown in the conservation community. It's also a mantra, an orienting rationale of sorts for the entire project, that it repeats just as often. Quote, because this is what extinction looks like, end quote. Every image in the arc represents Satori's best efforts to put paddles to our hearts, to jolt them by confronting us with irrevocable death. He knows just how hard it is to deny the soul of a creature when it's staring right into yours. One plot point in Noah's story that the Bible really skates past is how exactly he went about tracking down all those distant species and managing the sheer logistics of getting everyone aboard before the weather turned foul. If Satori's version is any clue, it must have been quite an operation. Satori's core ARC team includes his family. Son Cole, 33, will take over when his knees give out, he says. For now, Cole does tons of technical work, building out sets, rigging lights, testing shots, capturing video, as well as the occasional shoot. Quote, usually the animals he finds most interesting, end quote, Satori says. His wife, Kathy, pitches in with the thicket of scheduling and also functions as a sort of external hard drive for Satori's decades of travel memories. Among other staff, he employs a database manager in Lincoln and a couple of self-trained taxonomists and self-described, quote, zoo nerds, end quote. Pierre de Chambanz, a former drummer and wildlife photographer based in France, joining the ARC team in 2015 after a single record-setting day of shooting at a bird sanctuary outside Paris. During the marathon session, he helped Satori identify and photograph 51 different species of birds, the most Satori had logged in one go. Quote, "The aviaries at this location are made only for displaying a huge number of birds," end quote, Deshambana says. Quote, "So there's no names on them at all," end quote. He wound up spotting each species by sight, then cross-checking for matches against the wish list on Satori's laptop. Quote, "I kept birds coming for like 7 hours," end quote, he says. Quote, "I didn't even have dinner," end quote. On the drive back to Paris, while Deschambens was behind the wheel, quote, "Joel was flashing his computer screen at me whenever I had a little bit of time and would tell him the scientific name and conservation status for all of those species," end quote. Satori stayed up until dawn, double-checking Deschambes' memory, and didn't spot a single mistake. The next morning, he asked Deschambes to come aboard the Ark as one of its taxonomists. But what really keeps Satori's calendar full with shoots for 6 months out of the year is his staggering global network of sources and contacts. Name any species of animal you want to find. Satori knows a guy or a gal. The names of institutions in cities worldwide come tumbling out of him in conversation. Satori's network is the human architecture that keeps the photo arc sailing onward. But he assembled it long before the idea occurred to him. Over the course of 17 years working for National Geographic, the project began as a bittersweet byproduct of family hardship. In 2006, Kathy was diagnosed with breast cancer, and the treatment required 7 months of chemotherapy and multiple surgeries. The Satoris had three young kids, 11, 9, and 2. Joel wasn't going anywhere. Already he'd been feeling a gnawing sense of futility about the work he was doing. The seed of something you can hear more palpably in his voice now. A hint of exasperation that still, after all this time, so few people are seriously reckoning with what's at stake. During those first few months of his wife's treatment, while he was at home caring for his family, his thoughts kept turning to John James Audubon, the famed ornithologist who had painted several species of birds that soon went extinct, and now those paintings are the only documentation we have left. One day it struck him. What if he made his own version of Audubon's paintings? A series of portraits, a single image for each animal, like an arc. An idea to keep him busy, to keep him sane, productive, became a passion project, then a full-time occupation, then a life's calling. Now, at 64, 2 decades into the work, he's thinking about how to keep it going with so much left to be done. Old species go extinct, and sometimes new ones splinter off or sprout up. 18,000 photographs is a drop in a bottomless bucket. It helps, though, that the project is a global institution now. Everyone in conservation knows, and everyone in the conservation world knows about the photo arc and its potency in the fight against extinction. And every so often, the ARC shows up just in time to be a savior. Sandra Sneckenberger, a biologist with the U.S. Fish and Wildlife Service, based in Vero Beach, Florida, has spent years trying to rally support for the imperiled Florida grasshopper sparrow. An ordinary brown bird from afar, she says, but, quote, a work of art, end quote, up close. Meanwhile, the sentinel species numbers kept dropping, at one point as low as about 75 individuals, and, quote, just pennies were being spent. It just wasn't getting any traction, end quote. Out of desperation, she emailed Satori. He replied within 5 minutes. Over more than two decades with the Fish and Wildlife Service, Schneckenberger has worked so often with Satori that she jokes she's the, quote, Florida branch, end quote, of the photo arc. The sparrow was one of their earliest collaborations. Within a year of the shoot at Kissimmee Prairie Preserve State Park, she says, her team received more than $1 million in funding to rescue the sparrow, and its plight even reached the cover of Audubon magazine. Quote, we are doing captive breeding, genetics, all those things that were absolutely not possible, end quote, she says. Quote, without Joel, I'm sure that there would be no Florida grasshopper sparrow, end quote. Shortly after the calendar turned to 2026, Satori and the core ARC team departed for a three-week trip across Australia, from Alice Springs Desert Park in the center of the outback to a lab in Hobart, Tasmania, collecting animals at their standard sprint-against-the-clock pace. Quote, we reached out to 135 locations, end quote, Satori says. Quote, and we ended up going to 36, end quote. At some stage along the way, the photo arc crossed another milestone, species number 18,000. But when you're moving so fast and logging so many animals, things get fuzzy. Which creature was the landmark photo? Does it really matter? And Satori isn't above putting his thumb on the scale in order to lend some attention to a species whose existence might depend upon it. And so, at some point, it was decided photo arc entry number 18,000 would be the critically endangered red handfish, a reef species decimated by habitat destruction. Quote, it walks on the ocean floor, little bitty thing, end quote, about 3 inches long, quote, like a frogfish or a scorpionfish, quote, end quote, Satori says. Quote, it's really cool looking and cute as can be, end quote. But only about 520 remain, and many of them are at the University of Tasmania in Hobart, which is where one of them posed for Satori, scampering along the bottom of a little plexiglass container. An image in the photo arc can't offer the same divine reassurance that a ride aboard Noah's Ark provided. It's more like a Hail Mary, one last long shot. But he chose the red handfish because this is what survival looks like. And what about species number 19,000? Or the next major milestone, number 20,000? Satori keeps a mental list of animals he and his colleagues often refer to as their, quote, drop everything, end quote, species. In other words, they'd drop everything in their lives for an opportunity to meet them in the flesh. Number two on his list, the Tonkin snub-nosed monkey, a blue-faced, puffy-lipped primate native to northern Vietnam. And number one, the Javan rhino, found only in Indonesia's Ujung Kulon National Park at the far western tip of the island of Java. Quote, there's been 60 or less my entire life, end quote, he says. The Indonesian government, though, has been making noises about launching a breeding center, a development with drop-everything potential. Quote, so we shall see. I'm patient. We're willing to wait years to get access to animals. At the photo arc, we play the long game, end quote. Satori estimates that even at his breathless pace, banking a reasonably representative sample of the Earth's animal species will take at least another 25 years. Sounds like he and Cole have their work cut out for them. The end. This is Paul, and I'll be reading an article from the August 2026 edition of the National Geographic magazine entitled Mystery Forests of the Marshland by Michael Adno. When I first saw them rising from the horizon, the trees in the distance looked like a lime green stadium. The towering formation represented the telltale signposts for an isolated and almost secret sort of wetland, the remnant of a 6,000-year dance still happening in South Florida. Usually seen at a distance from the road, these curious assemblages known as cypress domes mark the edges of the Everglades central nervous system, the 50-mile-wide river that runs from Lake Okeechobee down to the southern tip of Florida. To most, they're an unknown archipelago set deep in the subtropic borderlands. Those who have entered one will tell you they're a bit spooky, otherworldly even. In March, I was hiking across a rocky terrain on a trail 50 miles west of Miami called the Gator Hook. After picking my way through clusters of small trees, I ventured into the heart of a cypress dome, an ecological mystery that has haunted me for decades. I'd known their donut-like shape since I was a kid, spying the domes in the distance when I traveled with my parents between Sarasota and Key West. I'd see those curious arrays of trees in the distance and wonder what they looked like inside. Later, I made my own periodic pilgrimages to the Keys. I started fishing out the island's community of Chokoloskee in the western Everglades, learning the backcountry north of the coast, and hiking into remote strands of the watershed looking for orchids. A decade ago, I started to write about the place, spending more time there, but as familiar as I got with it, those far-off domes still seemed magical and mystical. Now, a fire burning nearby in the Big Cypress National Reserve pushed me east to a vein of crushed limestone called Loop Road. Even in the dry season, this area can be covered in a slow-moving sheet of water, sometimes up to 4 feet. But with an extreme drought blanketing South Florida, I found my way much deeper into the backcountry than I'd normally be able to hike. As I turned south toward the dome, I saw butterfly orchids and air plants perched on the trees along its rim. And as I entered the shady half-acre wetland through a break in the dwarf cypresses that marked its edge, I was surrounded by gargantuan bald cypress trees. Their bases reminiscent of ancient redwoods, littered with cyan and magenta lichen, their bark dripping with air plants just beginning to flower in a delicate sprays of fuchsia, chartreuse, and lavender. I remembered them for the first time I hiked alone into the dome north of the Big Cypress Reservation. That feeling of pure wonder and terror, a sensation of being watched by a panther or water moccasin. That green pool of shadows, lit up by orchids and bromeliads, teeming with novelty, stayed with me, like a secret I kept. A light rain began to fall, and the shallow pool of water in the middle of the dome, about the size of a garage, reflected the drifting clouds above. Around it, a bundle of pond apple trees swayed in the wind, and I wondered how many alligators lurked in the water. I was in another world here, inside something that felt immediately sacred. As thunder growled farther west, I was finally learning why these intricate, isolated pockets of the Everglades had always felt so mysterious to me. But soon, as I started to discover their unexpected wonders, that shapeless fascination grew into something else entirely. In the Everglades, an area twice the size of Delaware and composed of nearly a dozen different habitats, there's a lot to find awe-inspiring. There are prehistoric fish that have traversed its borders for thousands of years, mostly unchanged by time. Spellbinding orchids named after ghosts and cigars. It's one of the few places where alligators coexist with crocodiles. Cypress domes, on the other hand, rarely garner the same fanfare, research, or protection as other elements in the watershed. But in recent years, a host of revelations about the domes have clarified their significance. They play important physical, biological, and chemical roles and provide a haven for endangered species. Although domes appear across parts of the American Southeast, they're heavily concentrated in South Florida. More than their larger counterparts, these little no-name wetlands are orders of magnitude more important ecologically, says Matt Cohen, an eco-hydrologist and the director of the University of Florida's Water Institute. About 6,000 years ago, after the seawater that once covered South Florida had finally retreated, the Everglades ecosystem started to take shape. Not long before, the first signs of cypress trees appeared. The name comes from the ancient origin myth of Cyparissus, the boy who accidentally killed a tame stag and who, in his grief, was transformed into a cypress. The tale made the trees into a symbol of mourning and immortality, which is fitting considering they're among the oldest living trees on the planet. Today, the oldest surviving cypresses in the Southeast are thought to date back to at least 2,000 years. The Tumuchua people used cypresses to make dugout canoes, and the Seminole and Miccosukee have built their homes with them. Valued for its heartwood, the tree was harvested so voraciously by the lumber industry that by early 20th century, most of Florida's old-growth stands of cypress had vanished. Cohen, who has studied these wetlands for over two decades, told me that as seasons passed and the rains came and went, a long interplay between the trees and the ground began. The leaves shed by the cypress trees decomposed in the water, generating carbonic acid that gnawed away at the limestone, creating more and more soil. Eventually, that depression in the bedrock held more water throughout the winter, enabling the trees to flourish as critters like alligators and wading birds found more habitat as well as forage during dry stretches. That continued for hundreds and then thousands of years until those one nascent cypress trees morphed into dense circular stands along the edges of a pool that can grow too deep for the trees to regenerate. From above, they can look like pot-marked canopies or neon dugouts, but in profile, they reveal a rising and falling shape of taller, typically more mature trees closest to the center that precipitously drop back to dwarf trees along the rim. Quote, "The cypress domes are self-creating," end quote, Cohen says. Quote, "How often do you get really to think about this notion that an ecosystem is its own engineer?" End quote. These ecological oddities have become a sign of how the natural world adapts. The domes in South Florida are products of the depressions in the bedrock that held water in the dry season, and can also be a product of the American alligator, which searches out these sinks in the dry season, excavating the soil further, and in turn, becoming a collaborative engineer of the Everglades. Cohen explained how the trees toward the center of the Cypress Domes grew larger by excavating a pool with the, quote, rocket fuel, end quote, that the falling leaves and resulting acid produced in the standing water, etching a deeper depression in the limestone over time, collecting more water and soil. I learned how that process then created richer and deeper soil, and how the farther you travel out from the center, the soil lost nutrition and depth, hence the smaller trees. The periodic fires that tore through the parts of the Everglades, like the big cypress blaze in March, decimated the trees along the dome's borders, helping to mold their shape, their spherical shape. I learned how the same curves I saw above ground were echoed below in the soil and the erosion of the karst bedrock in a parabolic reflection. Small depressional wetlands like these, said Cohen, and, quote, incredible mosaic of habitats on the landscape, end quote, where roughly one-third of Florida's critically endangered creatures live at some point in their life cycles. They are sanctuaries for salamanders and frogs, key components on the food chain, and serve as way stations for migratory birds that toggle between North and South America. One of the few places where you'll see a kettle of swallow-tailed kites in spring and fall. When you enter the emerald-tinged shadows of a dome, the plants inside can be very different from those in other domes. Quote, that's kind of a feature, not a bug, end quote, Cohen told me. The diversity reflects the unique ecosystem cultivated inside each one. The domes have the crucial ability to store water, which, quote, dramatically alters the way floodwaters move, end quote, essentially capturing heavy rainfall and runoff, and making them increasingly valuable given the rampant development in South Florida. But he noted how these areas, when protected and allowed to behave naturally, act like a sponge, storing water and exchanging it with aquifers to provide drinking water for several million people. The domes are one of the first places where nitrogen, phosphorus, and sediment are retained, neutralized, and stored. Their peat-rich soils are remarkable carbon sinks, too. Protecting 1 acre of these stands of trees has far more significant environmental benefits than protecting a space of similar size in a larger wetland. Quote, they're truly unappreciated, end quote, says Courtney Cameron, a scientist who has studied the unique hydrology of the domes in Florida. And still, there are fewer regulatory safeguards for them than for other wetlands. In 2023, the Supreme Court eliminated federal protections for wetlands without, quote, a continuous surface connection, quote, to oceans, lakes, and streams or rivers. By some estimates, more than half of the wetlands throughout the United States, once protected under the Clean Water Act of 1972, are now potentially at risk. The Cypress Dome is protected by state laws or located in national parks such as Big Cypress or Everglades National Park remains safe. But outside of Florida, a whole host of domes can now be razed and filled, eliminating some of the region's most critical habitats. Quote, this incremental loss of storage and habitat has consequences, end quote, Cohen said. Quote, it's death by a thousand wounds, end quote. In South Florida, where climate change haunts every aspect of our lives and every season in subtle and sometimes volatile ways, cypress domes are under threat due to drier winters and hotter summers. This year, researchers in Florida revealed that the trees are acclimating to climate change by becoming more efficient in their uptake of water, a possible signal of their resilience in the face of an inevitable shifts to the region. The domes may be a bulwark against the crisis, not only because of their carbon storage, but also because in the dry season, they become an oasis, a buffet for wading birds, a buffet for wading birds feasting on fish trapped in their pools, a refuge for hundreds of plants they support, and a haven for alligators that can help create them and depend on them for habitat. The more time I spent hiking into different domes in southern Florida, the more awe I felt, and my sense of why the experience seemed like entering some holy or historic place grew. The intense diversity that lends the Everglades its character, the dizzying map of different ecosystems created by that dance between water and fire, soil and bedrock, became increasingly clear. It was that wild variety that Cohen told me formed the beating heart of the Everglades, what he called, quote, hydrological heterogeneity, end quote. I pretended to understand, but after exploring enough domes, I could see how different each one was. The catalog of air plants in one, the hallucinogenic quality of others soaked in pink lichen, the chartreuse ferns in another. Each held this primordial feeling. The mystery of why each dome was so different only deepened that feeling. I remembered the canopy of some lit up with raptors or wading birds, the sound of owls and others, the amber columns of light shaded by the green tendrils of the trees and the tannic water colored by their leaves. I thought about the ceremony we all participate in, the farther into nature we go. Out of the mist, another world seems to appear, or rather, our world appears with clarity. Beneath a peal of thunder and the wildfire burning farther west, I stood inside that dome off Loop Road and wondered what other secrets it held. The end.
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4: And coming up next on the Talking Information Center, it's the Diabetes Update. Please stay tuned.

Good morning. My name is Claudette, and I am here at the Talking Information Center. This is Wednesday, the 5th of August, and I will be reading articles to you regarding diabetes. Our first article is called Stem Cell Research for Diabetes. The source is Harvard Stem Cell Institute. TID is particularly challenging to study in human patients. By the time a patient is diagnosed with TID, also known as juvenile diabetes, the destruction of insulin-producing beta cells by the immune system is nearly complete. Because of this, there is no way to discover what it was that led the person's immune system to attack the beta cells in the first place. Even if it were possible to identify future TID patients before the immune attack on beta cells began, disease onset and progression could not be studied in these individuals due to the inaccessibility of the pancreas, where beta cells are found in a living person. Harvard Stem Cell Institute, HSCI, scientists are attempting an ambitious, long-term, and high-risk project to create the first animal model for TID. Engineered mice will allow researchers to better understand the disease and increase the odds of developing effective therapies. Recent advances in stem cell biology have opened the door to new ways of studying TID. Specifically, it is now possible to reprogram effective therapies. Recent advances in stem cell biology have opened the door to new ways of studying TID.

patient. So all of the mutations that predisposed an individual to TID are present. A virtually unlimited number of disease cells can be produced using this method. At the heart of the new TID model will be transplanting the three human cell types that are the key components of TID in mice. Into mice. The TID cell types are beta cells, the immune cells that attack and destroy beta cells, and thymus cells, which educate the immune system by providing information about which cells should and should not be destroyed. HSCI scientists will produce each of these cell types from patient-derived iPS cells while simultaneously raising genetically engineered mice that lack immune systems, allowing them to accept transplants of human cells. The researchers will transplant the TID cell types into the mice, thereby creating a new TID research model in which patient-derived cells can interact to generate the disease state. HSCI has assembled an inter-institutional team of experts in the stem cell and diabetes fields with a track record of ongoing and effective collaboration to build the model, giving us the best chance of success. Team members include Harvard Medical School, Boston's Children's Hospital, and the Immune Disease Institute. This new TID mouse model will allow HSCI investigators to test whether cells from a given TID patient generate TID in every case, or whether particular environmental conditions might also be required in order to develop TID. The model will also reveal whether all patients who present with TID have the same disease or whether there are different subtypes. These are lengthy and expensive experiments, and the project will take several years before major insights can be reached. But with a team of researchers now in place, even partial success would provide significant advances to biomedical research and to the TID community. For example, if our scientists are successful in producing beta cells from iPS cells, this would provide an unlimited source of urgently needed cells for transplantation therapy. A new approach to TID research is desperately needed. It makes no sense to spend any more precious research dollars on experiments that lead to insufficient results. HSCI's project, while risky, has the potential to open up a new era in TID research, one in which the disease is understood. HSCI scientists are also investigating how to treat diabetes with stem cell therapies. The goal is to create glucose-sensing, insulin-producing beta cells, the cells impacted in both type 1 and type 2 diabetes. The HSCI is approaching the problem in four ways. Our researchers have refined the process of making general pancreatic endocrine cells from embryonic stem cells so that it is more efficient. Using a unique bioreactor, it is possible to grow cells at a large enough scale to run extensive experiments and be effective therapeutically. With this in place, researchers are now honing in on the final step of the process, turning pancreatic endocrine cells into beta cells. This last maturation step has taken place in the live mouse, but has not yet been accomplished in the lab setting. Once the process

can be controlled, it will ensure the patients receive the right number and type of cells. A second approach is to turn other types of pancreatic cells into beta cells. HSCI co-director Douglas Melton, PhD, proved that this could be done by turning pancreatic acinar, or as known, digestive cells in the live mouse into insulin-producing beta cells. Melton's lab uses a virus to make genetic modifications that could not be safely done in humans. However, the experiments proved that this type of direct differentiation was conceptually feasible. Scientists are now working with the same strategy on other closely related cell types, such as liver cells. A third approach is to take cells from patients who have diabetes, use reprogramming methods to create induced pluripotent stem cells, iPS cells, and then differentiate them into beta cells. Melton's lab has already created many iPS cell lines from diabetics with different genetic backgrounds, but again, the final step of transforming iPS cells into beta cells is not yet ready for humans. A fourth approach is not to turn other cells into beta cells, but to get beta cells to make more of themselves. Thanks to work coming out of the Melton lab, it is now understood that beta cells in the pancreas do make more of themselves, albeit very slowly and at a low rate. This replication slows down even further with age. These findings suggest that a possible strategy for type 2 diabetes and very early diagnosed TID is to increase the beta cell replication rate. Intrigued by the fact that the number of beta cells increases significantly in pregnant animals, in pregnant mammals, the Melton lab studied the differences in genes that are on or off before, during, and after pregnancy. The researchers identified several causal factors that led to the recent formation of a three-way joint development agreement between the lab, a biotechnology company, and a large pharmaceutical company to develop drugs that could affect this pathway. If successful, this development will result in a drug that can directly raise the number of beta cells by stimulating replication. HSCI's work to make functional beta cells is in motion, and while the reproducible production of beta cells from stem cells has not yet been achieved, our scientists have demonstrated that this is possible. Parallel to this effect and in planning for its success, HSCI investigators are now focusing attention on developing and testing devices for implantation, eventually in human subjects, that would protect functional beta cells from being attacked by the immune system. Such devices would serve as receptacles for beta cells that would be transplanted into people, allowing the cells to read glucose levels and secrete insulin, while simultaneously preventing physical access by immune cells, better known as T cells. This is possible because glucose and insulin are both relatively small molecules, tiny in comparison to the size of T cells. In the longer term, HSCI researchers aim to make beta cells that are opaque or invisible to the immune attack so that shielding them with an encapsulation device will not be necessary. But making an opaque beta cell is a complex challenge, one that is unlikely to be met in the next few years.
encapsulation devices that have been developed to date by various labs and small manufacturers include those with alginate coating, as well as devices that resemble tea bags made from high-tech materials such as Teflon and Gore-Tex. In each of these configurations, the aim is to have a mesh or filter that allows sugar and insulin to easily pass through while blocking passage of the larger immune cells. At this time, these devices are not routinely available, and those that have been created are expensive. A further problem that has slowed the development and testing of this approach has been the lack of a reproducible supply of human beta cells. Thus, existing devices have only been tested with human or rodent pancreatic tissue, which are inherently variable because of the state of the tissue donation and the method used for isolation. As such, there has been a distinct lack of robust testing of any device, most of which today are high cost and in limited supply. HSCI scientists will work to further develop and test encapsulation devices in the first instance using the immature beta cells that can now be derived from stem cells and mature following transplantation into animals. The focus of this work will be to explore the maturation and function of cells transplanted into devices. And that ends this article, again titled Stem Cell Research for Diabetes. So we'll go on to our next article, and this is in regard to diabetes also. It is titled Revolutionary Bioengineering Research May Transform Type 1 Diabetes Care, Pave Way for Tackling Cancer and Autoimmune Disease. And the source is the Medical University of South Carolina. Regenerative medicine holds the extraordinary promise that future patients in need of new cells, tissues, or organs will no longer have to rely on donors. Organ shortages and cell type mismatches will become past problems, replaced by safe, on-demand options for anyone who needs a transplant. This revolutionary field still faces many challenges, including the non-trivial task of convincing stem cells to differentiate into desired cell types for treatment. And even if the correct cells or tissues are created and can function successfully in the body, immune rejection presents a formidable barrier to their use. To overcome this obstacle, regenerative medicine treatments in use today require systemic immunosuppression, leaving patients vulnerable to environmental hazards like viruses, bacteria, and cancer cells. In a novel approach to tackle these obstacles, researchers at the Medical University of South Carolina and the University of Florida recently collaborated on a novel, highly specific strategy to treat type 1 diabetes, again known as TID, using a tagged beta cell transplant in tandem with localized immune protection provided by specialized immune cells also tagged with a complementary but inert targeting molecule. According to Leonardo Ferreira, PhD, a researcher at the Medical University of South Carolina and also Hollings Cancer Center, and one of the principal investigators on the study, marrying stem cells engineering and regulatory T cell engineering allowed the first step toward a readily available off-the-shelf solution to treating TID. In this study,
published in the journal Cell Reports. The researchers described a unique collaboration that leveraged the beta cell engineering expertise of the lab of Holger Roos, an associate professor of pharmacology and therapeutics at the University of Florida, combined with the delicate surgical expertise and chimeric antigen receptor T-cell expertise available at Hollings. For TID patients, the trouble begins with an immune system self-attack on pancreatic beta cells, the cells that produce the hormone insulin to regulate blood sugar levels. Without a reliable way to self-regulate blood glucose levels, patients are forced to live with a high-maintenance regimen of glucose monitoring and insulin management to maintain health and avoid dangerous complications like neuropathy, amputation, and blindness. Most of the cells of the immune system are focusing and are focused on killing invasive elements. But Tregs are the generals of the immune system. They make sure that nothing goes overboard, and they train the immune system on how to respond in the future. For now, some patients with poorly controlled TID may consider islet cell transplantation using beta cells from a donor. Beta cells are isolated from a donor pancreas, purified and delivered to the patient's liver, where they can take up residence and begin secreting insulin. However, this option requires patients to undergo immunosuppression for the rest of their lives to keep the body from rejecting the foreign beta cells. It also requires the availability of donor cells, which might require long waits and may not happen at all. To focus on an alternative solution, the researchers used an engineering strategy with tagged beta cells generated from stem cells. And to induce localized immune protection, the researchers chose to use Tregs, a type of immune cell that monitors and controls the immune response. Most of the cells of the immune system are focused on killing invasive elements, Ferreira said. But Tregs are the generals of the immune system. They make sure that nothing goes overboard, and they train the immune system on how to respond in the future. The researchers used a mouse model to test their strategy. By transplanting beta cells that were engineered from stem cells and included a non-reactive tag and an activated version of epidermal growth factor receptor into the kidney capsules of immunodeficient mice, they showed that the cells were incorporated and began to manufacture functional insulin. In the next phase of testing, the mice were exposed to an aggressive type of immune cell to check on the viability of the transplanted beta cells in the face of a simulated immune response. As expected, all of the beta cells were killed by the immune response, the same thing that happens in people with TID. To avoid the killing response in the next phase, the researchers added specialized Tregs along with the immune challenge. These cells were tagged with capital C, capital A, capital R technology, using a receptor that specifically recognized the inert EGFR tag present on the transplanted beta cells. With this added step, the researchers observed the immune protection they hoped for, as they observed the transplanted beta cells remaining safe, sound, and functional in their new home.
Ferreira was delighted with the results and energized to take the next steps. With this approach, he said, we made both the lock and the key for creating immune tolerance. Now that Ferreira and colleagues have shown the feasibility of their approach to TID treatment, they plan to continue their research efforts, including building a whole library of locks and keys, differentiated stem cells, and tagged protective tregs for multiple purposes, such as targeting certain cancers, lupus, and other autoimmune diseases. A few questions remain, such as the specific ligand that should be used for human transplantation, and the longevity of TREG-mediated immune protection. The ligand or tag must be inert and have no negative impact on the function of the cells or create any reaction that could cause side effects. And it is still unknown if one TREG treatment will be effective or might need to be repeated at intervals that have yet to be established. Because TREGs can educate immune cells to maintain immune tolerance, it is possible that one treatment will be adequate. But further research is needed to understand the long-term effects. Answering these questions and confirming the validity of the approach in humans may soon transform TID from a chronic, high-maintenance disease with many complications to one that can be managed much more easily. And that ends that article on diabetes. My third article, this is called This Sweet Fruit is Packed with Hidden Health Compounds. The source is Wiley. Luo Han Guo, more commonly known as monk fruit, is a long-living vine that belongs to the gourd family, the same plant group as cucumbers and squash. It is native to southern China, where it has been used for centuries in traditional foods and remedies. In recent years, monk fruit has drawn modern scientific attention because it contains high levels of antioxidants. Antioxidants are substances that help protect cells from damage caused by unstable molecules known as free radicals, which are linked to aging and many chronic diseases. New findings published in the Journal of the Science of Food and Agriculture take a closer look at what makes this fruit biologically active. The research focuses on the specific chemical compounds inside Luo Han Guo and how they may support health. One of the most important features of Luo Han Guo, better known as monk fruit, is its abundance of what scientists call secondary metabolites. These are natural plant chemicals that are not required for basic growth, but often play a role in defense, color, flavor, and health effects in humans. In this case, research is concentrated on three major groups: terpenoids, flavonoids, and amino acids. Terpenoids are compounds commonly found in plants that can leave antioxidant and anti-inflammatory properties. Flavonoids are used in another large class of plant compounds known for their ability to neutralize free radicals and support heart and metabolic health. Amino acids, which are the building blocks of proteins, are essential for many processes in the body, including tissue repair and immune function. The scientists examined both the peel and the pulp of four different Luo Han Guo varieties.
By doing so, they were able to identify where these compounds are concentrated and how they behave biologically. Beyond simply identifying these substances, the study explored how they interact with antioxidant receptors and other biological targets. Receptors are structures in cells that receive chemical signals and trigger responses in the body. These interactions influence various biological pathways, which are step-by-step processes that help regulate functions such as inflammation, metabolism, and cellular protection. Understanding these pathways help explain why monk fruit may have health-promoting properties beyond its use as a natural sweetener. The researchers emphasize that not all monk fruit is chemically identical. Different varieties contain properties that understanding these pathways, the researchers emphasize that not all monk fruit is chemically identical. Different varieties can contain different levels and combinations of active compounds. As the authors explained, it is crucial to conduct an in-depth investigation on the high-resolution metabolic profiles of different Luohang Guo varieties, providing valuable insights into the nutritional and health characteristics as well as the manufacturing suitability of the various resources available from this plant. This type of detailed chemical mapping helps scientists determine which varieties may be best suited for food, products, supplements, or other uses. Monk fruit is a perennial vine native to China and a member of the gourd family. It is best known today as a zero-calorie natural sweetener, but research shows it also contains a wide range of bioactive compounds. These include antioxidants, plant metabolites, and amino acids that interact with important biological systems in the body. As scientists continue to study its chemistry, monk fruit is emerging as more than just a sugar substitute, offering potential nutritional and health benefits rooted in its unique natural makeup. End of article. Well, let's go on to another article in regard to diabetes. This one is called Popular Good Gut Bacteria May Signal Higher Diabetes Risk Years in Advance. The source is Medical News. While researchers have established certain risk factors for type 2 diabetes, such as having overweight or obesity or having a family history of the condition, growing evidence is highlighting the potential role of the gut microbiome. The gut microbiome refers to the trillions of bacteria and other microorganisms that naturally live in the digestive tract. Previous studies have noted a link between the gut microbiome and certain health conditions, including type 2 diabetes. However, it remains unclear whether changes in the gut microbiota occur before the disease develops or result from it. Now, a large Swedish study suggests that changes in the gut microbiome could help identify people at risk of developing type 2 diabetes years before symptoms appear. The study, published in Cell Reports Medicine, found that several bacterial species were associated with a higher likelihood of developing type 2 diabetes. This means it may be possible to detect type 2 diabetes
years before it develops by analyzing gut bacteria, helping identify people who would benefit from earlier preventative interventions. As part of the European research project Health Firm, researchers at Chalmers University of Technology led a large, and I'm going to spell this, or try to say it, epidemiological study, EPIDEMIOLOGICAL study, involving 4,685 Swedish adults whose microbiomes were examined in stool samples. Of the study participants, 383 developed diabetes after an average follow-up of 5 years, and early common denominators were observed in their gut microbiota. Because this study followed participants over time, the researchers were able to observe changes to the microbiome several years before the disease developed. Comparing the microbiomes of those who went on to develop the condition with those who remained diabetic-free, the searchers identified 9 bacterial species associated with future diabetes risk. Of these, 6 were linked to increased risk, while 3 were linked to decreased risk. These findings indicate that the composition of the gut microbiome may play a role in the development of diabetes rather than the other way around. Because this study followed participants over time, it strengthens the case that certain bacteria may be involved earlier in the disease process. Study author Gail Toubon, PhD, a postdoctoral researcher in food science at Chalmers Department of Life Sciences, was not surprised that changes in the gut microbiome could be detected several years before a diagnosis of type 2 diabetes. Previous studies have suggested that the gut microbiome is linked to T2D, but most of them have compared people who have already had T2D with those who do not, he explained to Medical News Today. Finding microbial signatures years before diagnosis strengthens the idea that gut microbiome may play a role early in disease development rather than simply reflecting established diabetes, according to Gail Toubon, PhD. An unexpected finding involved Akkermansia muciniphila, a bacteria often linked with positive metabolic health. Individuals who later developed type 2 diabetes had higher levels of this bacterium than those who did not develop the disease. The researchers proposed that dietary habits may determine whether certain gut bacteria are beneficial or harmful. Typically, a muciniphila feeds on dietary fiber. However, when fiber intake is low, the bacterium may instead begin breaking down the protective mucus layer lining the gut. This could weaken the gut barrier, enabling other bacteria to interact more closely with the intestinal lining and potentially contributing to inflammation and metabolic changes associated with insulin resistance. Another bacterial species, Copococcus caedus, appeared to show a threshold effect. Very low levels of the bacterium were linked to an increased diabetes risk, whereas higher levels were not. The findings raised the possibility
that stool-based microbiome analysis could eventually complement existing approaches to diabetes risk assessment. Rather than replacing current screening methods, healthcare professionals could use microbiome testing alongside current measures such as blood glucose, body weight, and family history to improve the prediction of who is most likely to develop the disease. However, the researchers caution that the findings are not yet ready to change clinical practice. The microbiome could provide additional biological information that complements traditional risk factors, potentially helping identify people at risk earlier and more precisely. Ricard Lamberg, PhD, professor at the Department of Life Sciences and lead author of the study, told MNT. He continues, however, before it can be used clinically, findings need to be replicated in diverse populations. Standardized methods are needed, and we must demonstrate that microbiome-based prediction improves clinical decision-making beyond existing tools, he stressed. Additionally, as the study was observational, it cannot prove that the bacteria themselves cause type 2 diabetes. While it highlights microbiome changes before diagnosis, further studies in other populations will be necessary to confirm these findings. If future research establishes that certain gut bacteria actively contribute to the development of diabetes, the microbiome could also become a target for personalized prevention strategies. Unlike genetic risk factors, the gut microbiome can be influenced by lifestyle changes, including alterations to dietary patterns. Although the findings point to the potential importance of gut bacteria, the researchers emphasize that the study does not support specific dietary recommendations based on microbiome composition at this stage. Dietary fiber is a major source of nutrients for many gut bacteria, and it can influence both which microbes thrive and how they function. When there is plenty of fiber available through diet, gut bacteria produces compounds that help support the gut barrier and regulate metabolism and inflammation, Tubon highlighted. He goes on with the fact that this was part of his study. In another study, Akkermansia muciniphila was associated with a higher risk of future T2D, mainly among people with lower fiber intake, whereas this association was much weaker in those consuming more fiber, suggesting that diet can modify how gut microbes relate to our health, per Gail Tubon, PhD. He continues, while our findings don't prove that increasing fiber will change disease risk, they definitely add to the growing evidence supporting a fiber-rich diet for metabolic health, Tubon added. The researchers suggest that understanding the interaction between diet and the microbiome may help them develop more personalized approaches to preventing type 2 diabetes. For now, they note that larger studies will be needed to validate their findings before microbiome testing could be part of routine diabetes screening. Our study reinforces the importance of maintaining a healthy lifestyle, particularly eating foods that focus on whole grains, fruits, vegetables, and legumes, per Ricard Lamberg, PhD. Rather than focusing on individual good or bad bacteria,
It's best to support a healthy and diverse gut microbiome through long-term dietary and lifestyle habits, which are, which are also known to promote metabolic health, he added. And that ends that article. Now we're going to go on to something very interesting. It's called A Taste of Summer. And I'm going to give you some recipes per Lorena Drago, MS, RDN. Those are her licenses. She goes on, summer brings an abundance of fresh fruits and vegetables, and this recipe collection makes the most of the season's brightest flavors, from asparagus and peas to mushrooms, onions, kale, and crisp lettuces, along with sweet favorites like strawberries, pineapple, kiwi, and apricots. These dishes celebrate produce that adds color, texture, and freshness to every plate and to our health. On the savory side, you'll find a mix of lighter mains, hearty soups, crisp salads, vegetable-forward sides, and satisfying green dishes. These are lettuce wraps, pilafs, stuffed chicken breasts, and simple grill and skillet recipes that make it easy to build balanced meals around lean proteins and seasonal vegetables. Desserts keep things light, and fruit-forward, highlighting the natural sweetness of summer produce and simple treats that feel special while keeping portions and nutrition goals in check. Whether you're looking for an easy side, a fresh summer entree, or a lighter finish to a meal, this collection offers plenty of flavorful ways to enjoy the season. So I am going to read some recipes to you that you will find very delicious and healthy. Let's start with barbecue chicken lettuce wraps. It serves four. Calories are 115. Carbs, 12 grams. Fiber, 1 gram. Two boneless, skinless chicken breasts, 4 ounces each. 2 teaspoons canola oil. A half cup frozen whole kernel corn. 1/4 cup barbecue sauce. 8 bib lettuce leaves. 1/2 cup finely chopped carrot. 1/4 cup sliced green onions. The directions. Cut chicken into thin strips, then cut strips into 1-inch pieces. Heat oil in a 10-inch skillet over medium-high heat. Add chicken and corn. Cook and stir 4 to 5 minutes or until chicken is no longer pink in the center. Stir in barbecue sauce and remove from the heat. Next, spoon chicken mixture evenly onto the center of each lettuce leaf, top with carrot and green onion. Fold or roll leaves slightly to form wraps and serve. Sounds good. Now we'll go with another type wrap. It's called Asian lettuce wraps with hoisin dipping sauce. 4 servings, calories 198, carbs 20 grams, sodium 176 micrograms, fiber 4 grams. 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
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Asparagus spears trimmed, cut into 1/4-inch slices, 1 teaspoon. Directions. Prepare grill for direct grilling. 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Brush asparagus and onion slices with olive oil and season lightly with salt and pepper. Place salmon skin side down in the center of the grill gate. Arrange asparagus and onion slices around the salmon. Grill covered 5 minutes. 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Separate onion slices into rings and serve over asparagus alongside the salmon. Delicious. So we have balsamic beef, mushrooms, and onions, 4 servings. 2 large sweet onions sliced, 3 teaspoons olive oil divided, 1/2 teaspoon salt divided, 4 to 5 teaspoons balsamic vinegar divided, 3 ounces, about 1 cup mushrooms sliced, 1 boneless beef top sirloin, about 1 pound, cut into 1/2-inch thick slices, 1/4 teaspoon dried thyme, 1/4 to 1/2 teaspoon black pepper. And here are the directions. Heat a large nonstick skillet over medium heat. Add onions and cook, stirring occasionally about 15 minutes.
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Stir in 2 teaspoons olive oil, 1/4

0: 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Serve immediately. What about a soup? This is called wild rice and asparagus soup, 199 calories, serves 4, fiber 4 grams, sodium 132 micrograms. It's got a 1/2 cup instant wild rice, 1/2 pound thin asparagus spears, 1 1/2 teaspoons margarine, 1 shallot minced, or 1 1/4 cup minced red onion, a tablespoon all-purpose flour, 1 cup low-sodium chicken broth, 1/2 cup fat-free, 1/2 and 1/2, 1/4 teaspoon crushed dried thyme, 1/8 teaspoon black pepper. Directions: cook rice according to package directions. Drain and set aside. Meanwhile, trim asparagus, place asparagus in a skillet and add enough water to cover. Cook over medium-high heat about 5 minutes or until tender. Drain and cut asparagus into 1-inch pieces. Set aside. Melt margarine in a medium saucepan over medium heat. Add shallot and cook about 3 minutes or until tender, stirring occasionally. Stir in flour until absorbed. Add broth and cook 1 to 2 minutes or until slightly thickened. Stir in 1/2 and 1/2 thyme and pepper. Add cooked rice and asparagus. Reduce heat to low and simmer about 5 minutes or until heated through. Note: if you prefer, you can cook regular wild rice instead of instant. Wild rice requires a longer cooking time than most other rice varieties. Avoid overcooking, as it will lose its characteristic chewy texture. So we've gone through several recipes, and it is from a magazine called Diabetes Self-Management. And it's a magazine that offers quite a few recipes that you would probably enjoy and that help with having very good foods for maintaining one's diabetes. Again, it is called Diabetes Self-Management, and I hope you enjoyed learning about different attitudes toward diabetes and enjoying these recipes from the magazine. My name is Claudette, and I'm happy to have been able to talk to you today. Again, Wednesday, the 5th of August. I hope you enjoyed the articles, and have a good day until we meet again. Thank you.
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4: Good morning and welcome to the Talking Information Center. Today is Sunday, August 9th, and we have today's reading of the Boston Globe being read to you by John and Cosette. Good morning.
5: 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Another Success Story That Got Away by Emma Platoff at Globe Staff. Dateline Redwood City, California. By all rights, Felix Wong and his company should be in Massachusetts. Wong, 33, was born in Quincy, graduated from Braintree High School, and spent a decade living in Cambridge, where he earned 2 degrees from Harvard and worked as a postdoc at MIT. His parents still live in Massachusetts, and he now leads a startup in biotech, an industry Boston has owned for the better part of 2 decades. But on a recent Wednesday, Wong was in sunny Silicon Valley, walking in the shade of the jacaranda trees near the hiking trail outside his office, and reflecting on the creative spirit of California. There are some crazy experiments that we're currently running at Integrated that I probably would not have thought about when I was in Boston, said Wong, referring to the startup whose name was emblazoned on his vest. Wong considered a career on the East Coast, but as he started trying to turn his lab research into funding for a new venture, he encountered a common problem. Investors in Boston were not biting. They seemed more reluctant than their counterparts on the West Coast to take a risk on young talent. To start a big company in Boston, you want at least half your head to be gray, Wong said. You really have to cater to this entrenched way of doing things. Wong's company is one small data point, what scientists like him would call an N of one in the larger scatterplot of the local economy. But it shows that Massachusetts, with its ever-rising costs, high taxes, and sometimes unfriendly business climate, is losing ground to rivals across the country, even in some of its most prized industries. Biotechs are just the kind of company Boston wants, and tech founders with local ties are just the kind of people it is positioned to retain. As artificial intelligence transforms virtually every scientific field, investors and founders believe Boston is in a prime position to compete where the new technology meets biomedicine, which is right where Wong's tech-powered longevity company, Integrated Biosciences, sits. For many biotech startups, Boston used to feel essential. Yet for Wong, neither East Coast scientific greatness nor his local upbringing was enough to keep his company here, where Boston could directly benefit from the jobs it has created, the money it has raised, and the treatments it may discover. And for a region struggling through the Trump administration's attacks on eds and meds, whose economic future likely runs through biotech, healthcare, and life sciences, that's a big problem. Wong's story is the type that Kendall Berlin O'Connell, CEO of the industry group MassBio, hates to hear. He's the exact phenotype of entrepreneur founder that we built here, and we want to keep here, she said. The number of 26 to 34-year-olds leaving Massachusetts is the highest on record, data show. We should all be hugely concerned about that out-migration, she said. Along with the broader industry, Boston's biotech sector has struggled in recent years with layoffs, vacant lab space, competition with China, and a downturn in venture capital investments. Massachusetts has recovered more slowly from the pandemic than other states with major startup economies, and by some metrics, biotech here lost ground to California last year. The share of U.S. funding received by Massachusetts-headquartered biopharma companies ticked down about 2 percentage points, while California's share grew about 2 percentage points. For Wong and his co-founder, Max Wilson, the draw of California was simple. They needed money, space, and equipment, and one of their first major investments came with a free workspace in a lab in San Carlos. The first big check you get has an outsized influence on where you have the company, Wilson said. Felix and I would have been open to being in Boston, but we just couldn't get any money out of there. So in 2022, Wong and Wilson launched Integrated Biosciences in Silicon Valley, where the weather was fine, the investors were friendly, and thanks to funding from their early backers, the plastics and reagents in the lab were out of there. So in 2022, Wong and Wilson launched Integrated Biosciences in Silicon Valley, where the weather was fine, the investors were friendly, and thanks to funding from their early backers, the plastics

in a year and not coming here. There have been some bright spots for biotech in Boston lately, with proceeds from IPOs on their way. But Berlin O'Connell said she fears too many of those dollars are going to establish companies, not early-stage innovators. She said MassBio is working on improving incubator programs to help young companies launch here, much the way Integrated Biosciences did in California. The early-stage biotech ecosystem is the secret sauce of Massachusetts. It is what has made us the envy of the world, she said. We've got to work to keep them here. We can't just assume that they're going to stay here. The tech and innovation rivalry between Boston and San Francisco has a decades-long history. Blame it on policies as esoteric as non-compete clauses or the stuffy Ivy League credential culture in Boston that rewards experience over bold ideas. Call it the fault of unimaginative government leaders or a cultural spirit that dates back to the gold rush and go west, young man. Whatever the causes, that other progressive city by the sea has us beat when it comes to innovation, and the gulf is only growing with AI. You don't have to look hard for companies that germinated at Harvard or the Massachusetts Institute of Technology, but took root on the West Coast before becoming wildly successful. Cursor, an AI coding company that is set to be acquired for $60 billion by Elon Musk's SpaceX, was founded by four MIT dropouts. Lightmatter, one of Boston's leading AI hardware companies, relocated to Silicon Valley in 2024. And, oh yeah, there's that little Harvard startup known today as Meta. Eric Paley, the longtime venture capitalist who is now Massachusetts' economic secretary, said he worries most about losing young founders who think they have to move to Silicon Valley to launch their big ideas. Part of his job is to sell them on the reasons to stay. To leave for the short-term benefits of a free lab bench, Paley said, could prove to be a little short-sighted. Lily Lyman, a partner at the Boston-based investment firm Underscore VC, who lived in Silicon Valley for years, said that fewer Boston investors are playing the sort of ground game, fast, modern, look-at-the-upside-style venture. She is optimistic about Boston's tech future, but said the region needs to blend East Coast pragmatism with West Coast optimism. Julia Moore, a San Francisco-based venture capitalist who supports companies in both Boston and the Bay Area, said Silicon Valley does the failure innovation side better, takes more risks. It also offers a more porous network, she said, where ideas and people more easily travel between companies. Lately, Paley and other political and business leaders here have been working to boost the Massachusetts tech scene. Governor Mara Healey set aside $100 million to build a so-called AI hub, and private companies led by health tracker Whoop have banded together as a Massachusetts AI coalition to support startups and founders. The stakes are high, some leaders said. Are we still going to be an innovation economy, said Jason Kelly, CEO of Boston-based Ginkgo Bioworks. We might not be an innovation economy if we keep going down this road. Kelly believes an open regulatory environment, not lifestyle factors, will make Massachusetts the tech leader it should be. He envisions grand experiments allowing humanoid robot displays on Boston Common for a few hours on weekends, for example, or piloting the first autonomous public transit. If Boston has the most advantageous regulations, he reasons, no one will care about the 4 p.m. sunsets and the months of gray slush. Even capital shouldn't be an issue, he said. Funds can travel from the West Coast or anywhere more easily than ever. Fly over there on a plane and meet them and get money and bring it back in a bag to Boston, he advised. Some entrepreneurs are working to boost the city's support network. Boston does have all these incredible raw ingredients to build category-defining companies, said Nathan Spielberg, the Boston-based co-founder of Tamarine AI, a business software company. The question, he said, is, how do we retain people? Spielberg is trying to do that in his own hyperlocal way, through group dinners and a new podcast, an effort called Build 617. He pointed to a favorite local phrase, Boston is poised to lead where bits meet atoms, where

0: amputation intersects with the physical world. That's an apt description for Integrated, where Wong and Wilson are using tech to search for the fountain of youth. The company is working to develop treatments that might target aging, but also to create technological platforms that will help identify such treatments. In earlier research, Wong used a specially trained AI model to parse millions of hypothetical chemical compounds and predict which ones might work as antibiotics. When he tested those compounds in mice and saw they were effective, Wong knew he'd found a potentially game-changing methodology. Now, his team is applying the same approach to a fresh set of compounds that could treat aging-related disease, and they may ultimately sell or license the technology itself. It's a rapidly growing field. Anthropic just launched Claude Science, an AI drug discovery program. That AI-powered approach, known as Tech Bio, is reflected in their headquarters, which is half lab, half traditional office. The two spaces are separated by a big glass wall with dry erase marker all over it, tracing the outlines of chemical compounds, business strategy flowcharts, and biome brainstorms. Hair, fat, cytokines. At a table in the back, two guys, both named Alex, are playing a game of chess, a clock beside them to keep time. The kitchen is stocked with Sapporo, kombucha, and Trader Joe's finest, including the state of matter-defying root beer float pieces. Their decision to set up in California is playing out well so far. Wong plans to double his staff in the next couple of years, and the company is expanding this fall into an office space nearly three times as large. Wong is working on another major fundraising round. He's already beginning to sound more like a Silicon Valley native. A proposed PR strategy creates optionality that we could leverage, and it is essential to get alpha on problems. In Silicon Valley, Wong and his wife can hike along miles of Bayside trails and enjoy the vibey Palo Alto restaurants, also favored by the likes of the Zuckerberg clan. His commute to work is a zippy 8-minute drive down the 101. Past billboards advertising AI companies in his hybrid BMW. Sometimes he likes to crack the sunroof. Wilson, another East Coaster turned Californian, was settling in at his desk with his morning Monster energy drink, flavor Fantasy Ruby Red. For him, it's easy to explain what's better about operating on the West Coast. Other than everything, he joked.
1: Next up, encore for a campus that lost its college. The Marlboro Music Festival, which turns 75 this year, proves that reinvention is possible. This is by Brooke Hauser of the Globe staff, Dateline Marlboro, Vermont. You can't miss the sign among the wildflowers at the entrance to the Marlboro Music Festival. Caution, musicians at play. For decades, it has welcomed summer visitors to the campus of Marlboro College, a small liberal arts school in southern Vermont. But the sign has new meaning now. 5 years ago, Marlboro Music, the nonprofit that runs the festival, bought the 560-acre campus following the college's closure. Today, the musicians aren't just at play. They're at work with donors and trustees transforming a seasonal retreat into a permanent year-round home. There were some harrowing turns on the road to preserving the idyllic campus that has hosted this esteemed chamber music festival for 75 years. But the school's academic legacy lives on via an alliance with Emerson College, which created an interdisciplinary major in its honor. And thanks to the musical haven on Potash Hill, so does its storied past. Small liberal arts colleges across the Northeast face a mass die-off, and sudden college closures wreak havoc on the lives of students, professors, and the small towns they inhabit. Marlboro College offers an example of the good that can come from thinking ahead. It closed when it still had assets, said Larry Schall, president of the New England Commission of Higher Education Accrediting Agency. Those assets were just divided, said Kevin Quigley, Marlboro's final president. To succeed, he said, leaders may need to carve a path that separates the purpose and people from the place. Marlboro shuttered during the pandemic in 2020 after years of declining enrollment. The final count was roughly 150. And while the school's death is still viscerally felt in this town of around 1,000, the reincarnation of its former property is a rare good story about a campus with a lot of land in a very rural area, Shaw said. Unlike Hampshire and Anna Maria colleges, whose financial meltdowns last spring left so many stranded, Marlboro provided a lifeline to students and faculty who were offered a new home at Emerson. Emerson has had its own financial struggles in recent years, but it absorbed $22 million of Marlboro's endowment funds in exchange for allowing the 57 students who transferred there to keep their financial aid, around 20 faculty members to keep their jobs, and their salvaged community to keep the school's spirit alive, albeit on a new campus. At the renamed Marlboro Institute for Liberal Arts and Interdisciplinary Studies, students have access to Emerson's curriculum and create their course of study in the Marlboro tradition. Do I wish that I could have finished the way I wanted to finish here on campus? Asked Charlie Hickman, 27, a Marlboro Emerson alum from Nebraska, who now works year-round as an operations coordinator for Marlboro Music. Absolutely. And also, when you take into account all the factors, there was no way for the college to survive. We were all heartbroken, but we saw that this was the only way forward, said Jamie Tanner, who directs the Marlboro Institute's Interdisciplinary Studies major and teaches biology and environmental studies at Emerson. During the school year, Tanner commutes weekly from Vermont to Boston, sometimes carpooling with colleagues. While it's not a perfect arrangement, she's grateful to have a job. The Marlboro Institute currently has around 100 students who visit the Vermont campus every fall. We tell stories about what it was like back in the day, said Hickman. Since 2020, the Marlboro experience at Emerson has been different for everyone, which is the point. It's very much modeled on Marlboro's approach to self-designed learning, said the Institute's director, Amy Ansell, who thinks of the program as a Marlboro tree in Emerson soil. It offers the best of both worlds, said rising senior Maria Anzalotti. Not all see Marlboro's transformation as a success. Some former faculty members who still live nearby think college leaders gave up too easily, leaving a void. The town is kind of hollowed out, said Adrian Seeger, who taught computer science. When Marlboro Music acquired the campus, the whole town breathed an enormous sigh of relief, said T. Hunter Wilson, who taught writing and literature at Marlboro for 47 years. Still, it's no replacement for a college known for holding school-wide New England-style town meetings where you learn to make a community out of everybody, he said. Marlboro just lost its elementary school due to low enrollment. Now children must go to neighboring towns. Who's going to move into a town without a school? Wilson asked. Quigley, the former president, knows his call to close the college remains controversial. I definitely was a persona non grata, he said, and yet, among all the recent college closures in New England, I firmly believe that Marlboro had the best possible outcome, he added, far better than any other. Marlboro is one of seven colleges in Vermont that have closed or reorganized in recent years, and defunct campuses have drawn visions both grand and grandiose from a $42.7 million luxury resort on the former Southern Vermont College campus in Bennington to an evangelical Christian university at the former Green Mountain College in Pulteney. I mean, the people who come out of the woodwork in those moments create real instability, said Christopher Serkin, Marlboro's Music's president and chair who specializes in land use and property law as a professor at Vanderbilt University Law School in Tennessee. You're going to get ideas from visionary to idiotic, Quigley said. Because Emerson didn't want the campus, the college put it on the market and accepted a bid from Democracy Builders, a nonprofit whose founder, Seth Andrew, touted plans to create an associate degree program tailored to low-income students. In spring 2021, federal authorities accused Andrew of stealing over $200,000 from a charter school network he founded, and he was later charged with fraud and sentenced to a year in prison. Meanwhile, a Canadian cryptocurrency entrepreneur announced plans to turn the campus into a new algorithmic enterprise space, and its fate fell into a dispute over ownership rights. "You can't make this stuff up," said Quigley. In September 2021, Potash Hill, a subsidiary of Marlboro Music, maneuvered to buy the property for $2.74 million. The music nonprofit didn't necessarily want to own the campus, but it did want to keep its summer home. With an $80 million endowment, it had the relative luxury to make the purchase and figure out a plan. Marlboro College was founded in 1946 by Walter Hendricks, who opened two other colleges in Vermont, Wyndham and Mark Hopkins, also now gone. A former student of Robert Frost, Hendricks chaired the English department at Biarritz American University in France during World War II, and Marlboro originally served returning veterans, among other students. Hemmed in by the Green River, the college was fertile ground for those seeking an experimental education. Soon, Hendricks offered a makeshift space for a classical music festival organized by the celebrated Bohemian-born pianist Rudolf Serkin and his German violinist father-in-law, Adolf Busch. Serkin was Jewish, Busch was not, but as the Nazi regime took hold in Eastern Europe, both fled to America, settling in Vermont. Busch told Germany he would return on one condition: if you hang Hitler in the middle with Goering on the left and Goebbels on the right. Busch and Serkin's first concerts were in the Marlboro College Dining Hall, the beginning of the Marlboro Music Festival. It was designed to reclaim music and art from nationalism, commercialism, and other external pressures, said Christopher Serkin, who is the grandson of Rudolf Serkin and great-grandson of Busch. Over time, the school's revenue fell while the festival's profile and fortune grew. College leaders wanted Marlboro Music to purchase the land, but the music nonprofit was reluctant to take on the burden of owning and maintaining a campus for 52 weeks a year when it was happy renting space for 7 weeks on a long-term lease. "One of the things we struggle with is the perception locally and regionally that we're rich," said Serkin, noting ticket sales at $20 to $40 are the nonprofit's only revenue. Acquiring the campus has increased its annual costs by 40%. "The charge is to keep money flowing while protecting Marlboro Music's mission for future generations. The nonprofit now runs the rebranded campus at Marlboro Music, where it launched an artist residency program and offers rehearsal studios and other spaces from September through May. Before a recent Sunday matinee, a group of 20-something musicians sat at a picnic table looking more like camp counselors as they shared blackberries they just picked. We are in a little oasis, really," said Leo Apple, a violinist from Oxford, England. "That's the idea, to give musicians a place to play and grow away from the demands of the real world. I like to think we have a pretty deep understanding of the culture of the college," said pianist Jonathan Biss, the festival's co-artistic director. "We're trying to be good guardians. Vestiges of the college's past remain. Part of the mystery of the place is there are several buildings you can't get into," said Evan Gray, a bass baritone from Switzerland. Bass baritone, excuse me. "It's special. It's kind of sad as well." Hickman, the alum from Nebraska, recently walked through the buildings they once called home, including the dance studio where they never got to showcase their senior thesis, a partially written, partially performed piece about sustaining community in times of crisis. "Even though the Marlboro Institute is not a perfect solution," Hickman said, "we can be in those imperfect places."
0: When Rents Repeat Again and Again, by Alex Speer at Globe Staff. To athletes, momentum is a revered but shapeless concept, an aspiration to an undefined state of being whose existence is not doubted. To question it is to ask whether the sky is blue. "It's a real thing," said Red Sox shortstop Trevor Story. and it can obviously flip a season on its head. Story, of course, was referring to a 2026 Red Sox campaign that is featured in almost unprecedented pairing of extremes. For nearly half a season, the team, and particularly the lineup, saw failure snowball, leading the team down a 32-46 chasm. With alarming frequency, rallies went nowhere, with the team treating opportunities with men in scoring position like radioactive waste. And then, as if at the snap of a hypnotist's fingers, the teams transformed into one where all the parts aligned perfectly, where a double followed by a well-placed bunt might be followed by a walk, then a hit, then another. At-bat to at-bat, game to game, win to win, the Sox rode upon a wave that kept surging. Since June 25th, the Sox have won 32 of 38 games, just the 20th instance since 1901 of a team winning that many games in that short a period of time. To Sox interim manager Chad Tracy, both stretches served as testament to the power of Mighty Mo. Momentum. What you saw the first few months, where everybody was struggling and just felt like nothing was going right, and when you see things going on with your teammates, it's not good. It's like, man, this guy must be throwing it good because nothing's happening, said Tracy. And now you get to a period where you're asked to bunt, you execute, get in a sack fly situation, you get it done. We need a double. Boom, it happens. Everybody feeds off that. I think baseball, more than anything, is probably a sport that feeds off the other people around you. The feeling of momentum, perhaps a flow state for an individual player or collective confidence from a team borne by all the members of the roster recognizing their specific roles and abilities and playing with them, is undeniable. But can it be quantified? Probably not, said Story. You can just feel it. It's obviously not a tangible thing you can touch, but it's something that you can feel, and we're feeling it right, and we're feeling it every night here at Fenway. But the inability to quantify momentum has made it a disputed notion for decades. Scholars such as renowned behavioral economist Amos Tversky have studied concepts such as the hot hand in basketball and concluded that it doesn't exist, instead deeming the notion of such in-game momentum as a misinterpretation of random sequence of events. Similar findings have occurred at the team level. Of course, something needs not be quantified for it to exist. When nearly everyone who has spent a lifetime in sports swears by the idea that there's carryover in the physical and mental state from one moment or game to the next, there's probably something to the concept. Just because a bunch of math types can't figure out how to quantify something doesn't mean it's not real, said Tom Tippett, a Red Sox analyst from 2003-16. It's a game played by humans, right? If people approach their craft in a different way because they believe something's true, that's probably going to affect their performance. But what if there was a way to quantify momentum? Perhaps there is. As it turns out, baseball streaks tend to be somewhat self-sustaining. A globe analysis of retro sheet data that includes the outcome of every MLB game from 1901 through 2025 revealed a striking pattern. The longer a winning streak lasts, the higher a team's winning percentage in the next game. In a vacuum, one might expect the outcome of every game to be close to a coin flip, regardless of whether a team has claimed victories in 2 or 10 straight games. The likelihood of a win in the next game should be unaffected. In evident confirmation of that notion, teams amidst a one-game winning streak or one-game losing streak, yes, such terms are oxymorons, have about a .500 winning percentage for the subsequent game. But things get interesting once teams repeat outcomes. Clubs with a two-game winning streak have a .516 winning percentage in the following game, a .535 winning percentage after winning 3 straight, and a .551 winning percentage after winning 5 straight. The reverse occurs during losing streaks. Clubs that have dropped 2 straight contests have a .486 winning percentage in the next one, a .475 winning percentage after 3 straight losses, and a .451 winning percentage after dropping 4 consecutive contests. The consistency of the pattern, winning percentages going up as winning streaks progress and going down as losing streaks lengthen, is striking and largely holds up across eras in baseball history. Streaks become, at least by winning percentage, more likely to remain intact the longer that they continue. One could view the trend as evidence of the power of momentum, statistical evidence that teams are indeed capable of running downhill or uphill together. There are major confounding factors to note with the pattern, particularly when it comes to the quality of teams and their competition. A giant gambling industry, in fact, depends on the idea that win probability isn't 50-50 for all teams. Typically, a long winning streak is a signal of a team's strength, meaning that clubs reeling off 10 or 15 straight wins generally will be very good, and would thus have an expected winning percentage exceeding .500. Perhaps, then, the rising winning percentage within streaks is not an indication of momentum, but instead of a team's actual ability. And then there are elements that defy predictable patterns, randomness and luck. It is not merely momentum, a positive feedback loop of one's team's performance, that sustains winning streaks, but also timely misplays and mislocated pitches by an opponent. The Red Sox winning streak in July likely should have expired after 8 games, but with the Sox trailing 2-0 in the 9th inning of the final game before the All-Star break, Met shortstop Francisco Lindor botched what should have been a game-ending double play. The Sox tied the score, then won in extras. A moment like that helps explain why a winning streak like the 15-gamer that vaulted the Sox this year from last place into playoff contention can assume magical dimensions. It relies on many components that can be explained and quantified, and some that can't. Somewhere in the latter category, players insist, lies the power of momentum, a phenomenon that they care only about feeling and not counting.
1: He was arrested in Russia in 22. Now his family fears for his life. This is by Chloe Kraft, a Globe correspondent. A former U.S. Marine from Massachusetts held in Russia on contested charges for more than 4 years is now on the brink of death as a result of abuse in prison, his family said last week. Robert Gilman of Lowell has been in a near catatonic state for weeks in a hospital in southwestern Russia. Global Reach, an advocacy group representing Gilman's family, said they were alerted on Tuesday that his condition had become life-threatening. He has been non-reactive, unable to speak, open his eyes, or eat, said Global Reach Chief Strategy Officer Eric Lebson, who is from Framingham. All of this is happening while he's being fed through a feeding tube and handcuffed to a bed, guarded by 5 armed policemen. Gilman, 32, was moved from prison to a civilian hospital after he fell into a dissociative stupor, a condition in which a person becomes unresponsive as a result of intense stress, according to Lebson. Irina Brasnikova, Gilman's lawyer, told Russian news outlets that he was placed in the psychiatric ward of a civilian hospital in early July. Brasnikova said defense lawyers have been barred from visiting, and she lodged complaints with the local prosecutor's office, the local branch of the Federal Penitentiary Service, and the prison hospital where Gilman is registered. Lebson said Global Reach believes Gilman suffered severe mistreatment in the Russian prison. Both Global Reach and the Foley Foundation, another advocacy group also working on Gilman's release, said they've received reports of possible physical abuse, solitary confinement, and forced drugging in the prison. The Federal Penitentiary Service of the Russian Federation did not immediately respond to a request for comment. On Thursday, Reuters reported an anonymous source familiar with the matter learned through State Department contacts that Secretary of State Marco Rubio brought up Gilman with Russian Foreign Minister Sergei Lavrov during a July 23rd meeting in the Philippines. The source told Reuters they didn't know Lavrov's response. The White House did not immediately respond to questions from the Globe. Lebson said one of the recognized care options for dissociative stupor is allowing a close family member to speak to the patient an attempt to coax them out of the state. Gilman's mother obtained a Russian court order to visit her son and flew from Massachusetts to Russia, but was turned away by officials upon arrival, Lepson said. Elizabeth Richards, director of hostage advocacy and research at the Foley Foundation, said the secrecy surrounding Gilman's condition was a source of great concern. Why wasn't his mother allowed to see him? We have no evidence to answer that question, Richards said. That makes it very concerning. He needs to come home. Gilman is the son of Russian emigres and was exploring a career in teaching after leaving the Marines. In January 2022, while traveling through Russia, Gilman was convicted of beating a police officer and imprisoned. Russian state-run news outlet TASS reported at the time that Gilman was intoxicated and disturbing the peace, and that upon being taken to a police station, he kicked an officer in the leg. In an October 2024 letter to the editor in the Boston Globe, Gilman's father, Vladimir, disputed the account. Vladimir Gilman said his son became ill while on a train and collapsed. He was briefly detained but released and given a Russian visa to recuperate, after which he briefly visited his aunt who lives in Russia. Gilman reportedly noticed a few pages were missing from his passport, and while on his way to the U.S. Embassy to have it repaired, he fell ill again. While there, he accidentally bumped into a police officer, which resulted in a 3.5-year prison sentence, despite the officer being uninjured and dropping all charges, according to Vladimir Gilman and Global Reach. Since then, Gilman's family and Global Reach have said a series of vague and escalating charges were added to lengthen his prison time, much of which he was goaded into in prison through forced drugging, provocations, and torture. Last year, his sentence was extended to 10 years. I'm more afraid for my brother than I have been since this horrible nightmare started. I'm worried that I may never see him again if the Russians don't release him, said Gilman's sister, Lexi Hudson, in a statement provided by Global Reach. It shouldn't take an innocent American citizen being on the brink of death for our government to make their freedom a priority. On Thursday, Senator Ed Markey released a statement expressing concern for Gilman and calling for his release. I'm very worried that if urgent action is not taken to release Robert Gilman so he can receive urgent medical care in the United States, his condition could become permanent or he could die in Russian custody, Markey said. I implore the United States and Russian governments to find a solution before we find ourselves in a situation that will further complicate an already difficult relationship. Lepson said Markey and his team have been absolutely fierce advocates for Gilman's release. Markey and fellow Senator Elizabeth Warren penned a letter to Rubio in April, urging the Department of State to take action to assist Gilman. In the letter, Markey and Warren said Gilman's family told them Russian officials visited Gilman in prison, where they reportedly told him his only option for freedom was to serve in the Russian army for 1 year in the Russia-Ukraine war. If Gilman goes to Ukraine, his life will be put at imminent and immense risk. We urge the Department of State to do everything in its power to secure Gilman's release from custody to prevent this needless tragedy, the senators wrote. When reached for comment, a State Department spokesperson said the department is deeply concerned about Gilman. Given these health concerns, the U.S. government has raised his case repeatedly with the Russian government and has requested his release on humanitarian grounds, the spokesperson said. We take our commitment to assist Americans abroad seriously, and we will continue to track closely Mr. Gilman's case. Richards, with the Foley Foundation, noted that while the State Department has spoken about Gilman's case, it hasn't yet recommended to Rubio to officially designate Gilman as wrongly detained. That designation is critical in terms of unlocking support to the family to help them during a loved one's detention, as well as making sure Robert has in place the dedicated care and resources for when he comes back, Richards said. Richards said the Foley Foundation wasn't sure why Gilman hasn't received that designation, but suggested it could be a matter of U.S.-Russia relations. Our research does show that we have seen bilateral concerns impact designation decisions before, she said. Richards said that while the Russian government has not explicitly confirmed Gilman's military background played into his arrest, it's not unlikely. Looking at that pattern of who they've retained in the past, Robert Gilman, with his military background, fits that pattern, Richards said. Gilman is the third U.S. Marine to be arrested in Russia on contested charges and subjected to prolonged prison sentences. In 2024, another former Marine held captive by the Russian government, Paul Whelan, was released as part of a large prisoner exchange between the two countries after being held for 6 years on spying charges.
0: The Strange Rehabilitation of Richard Nixon by David Shribman. The World War II Pacific Theater wizard of five cards stood poker, the old cold warrior, the comeback artist, the Mao whisperer, the architect of the Watergate scandal, the quitter, the sage of San Clemente. All those descriptions have been applied to Richard Nixon, otherwise known as a Navy veteran, House member, senator, vice president, defeated presidential candidate, failed California gubernatorial contender, president, and then disgraced former president. But no name, no description, no political shorthand is as great, as appropriate, as enduring, and as revealing as this one, the new Nixon. It evolved as he prepared his successful White House campaign in 1968 after bitterly declaring his exit from politics 6 years earlier. The new Nixon was his carefully controlled, mature political persona. Now, more than a half century since Nixon, teary-eyed and yet defiant, left the White House in disgrace, he is getting another posthumous shot at rehabilitating his image. The emerging consensus on both political right and left is Nixon wasn't so bad after all. On the right, a growing view is that Nixon was less the victim of a cover-up conspiracy gone awry than he was the victim of an entirely separate conspiracy, wrought by a heretofore underestimated deep state, whose power, tentacles, successes, and record of endurance are only now being understood. On the left, the gathering view is that Donald Trump's exertion of power, greed, scandalous practices, public cruelty, and private crudeness render Nixon's record, while in many cases criminal trivial in comparison. From both perspectives, the 47th president has come to the rescue of the 37th, from one point of view shining a revelatory light on the entrenched power and little-known intransigence of the so-called deep state, from the other providing a benchmark standard for criminality and ventility that Trump has repeatedly and easily exceeded. This emergence of a new Nixon tells us as much about our own time as it does about his. It tells us that while the societal divisions and passions were great in the 1970s, they are perhaps greater still in the 2020s. That the experience of one era can reshape how the public views another. That despite the eternal lessons of ethicists and philosophers, moral judgments and politics are tentative, and that historical verdicts are temporary. Vance's verdict. Last month, Vice President J.D. Vance appeared at the Richard Nixon Presidential Library and Museum in Yorba Linda, California. There, not far from where Nixon was buried, the vice president had come to praise him, even as he, as so many members of the Trump inner circle invariably do, use the occasion to praise the current president. If you look at the story of how the deep state took down Richard Nixon, Vance said, it's not all that different from what the same groups of people, the same institutions, tried to do to Donald Trump in the first Trump administration. The term deep state is a relatively new entry in the American lexicon. It doesn't appear in Sapphire's new political dictionary in the 930-page dictionary of political terms prepared by the one-time New York Times political columnist and language maven William Sapphire in 1993, who died in 1993, which remains a valuable guide to the country's political rhetoric and history. Had Sapphire, who died in 2009, included Deep State in a new edition, it would have appeared alphabetically just after Deep Six, which Sapphire described as Watergate-era slang for disposing of evidence and attributed to John Eshleman, the top Nixon aide imprisoned for Watergate-related obstruction of justice, conspiracy, and perjury. A political concept borrowed from Turkish history, the phrase describes a quiet, resilient, powerful conspiracy of lawmakers, bureaucrats, news reporters, and other members of the country's elite who are antagonistic to conservatism and deeply resistant to changing established ways. One of the chief advocates of the theory is Joff Shepard, principal deputy attorney on Nixon's Watergate defense team and author of the 2015 book, The Real Watergate Scandal. The actual criminality of Watergate isn't something people today understand should take down a president, Shepard told me. The Democrats had both houses of Congress. The media spoke with a single liberal voice. So Nixon, despite his huge reelection victory, was surrounded by enemies on all sides. There's no question there was a coordinated effort against Nixon. Vance's point is very valid. Slowly but inexplorably, this notion has taken hold in the Nixon camp and beyond, seeping into the MAGA ranks. It's harder and harder to know the truth about anything, says Dwight Shepin, who is Nixon's White House appointment secretary. There was a time I didn't even know that what this deep state was, but the more I've learned, the more I feel there may be something to this. There were plans for the second term for deep distribution of the government, and deep distribution and deep disruption is not what the deep state likes. There was concern in the opposition and the media world that after the 1972 landslide, it wasn't good for democracy for one person to have so much power. The extent of the administration's script for overhauling the government remains largely unknown, though the vow, sometimes attributed to Nixon, sometimes to John Mitchell, the one-time attorney general and chairman of the 1972 Nixon reelection campaign, to move the country so far to the right you won't even recognize it, repeatedly appears in accounts of the Nixon campaign. Indeed, much of the effort was concentrated on controlling the bureaucracy, a goal of the second Trump administration, the legitimacy of which was largely upheld this summer by the Supreme Court. Trump's critics no doubt agreed with Vance on the point he made during his speech in Yorba Linda. Watergate, the vice president remarked, would be like a 12-hour news story if aired today. For Trump skeptics and opponents, the current president's transgressions, whether enriching himself and allowing his family to do the same, conducting military operations without congressional approval, undermining congressional mandates, or any number of other excesses, are so massive that even the greatest political scandal in the country's history pales in comparison. We're in an era where we look at events and people differently than we did in the past, says James Shannon, a former Massachusetts attorney general who was a Democratic aide on Capitol Hill during the Watergate period, and shortly thereafter was elected to the House from the Merrimack Valley. What Nixon did to violate the Constitution was reprehensible. What Trump is doing, overtly, patently, almost proudly, profiteering on his presidency, is exponentially worse than what Nixon did. That being said, none of those who make the Nixon/Trump comparisons believe that they are exculpatory for Nixon. If it's true that Watergate today wouldn't be a scandal, we shouldn't let Nixon off the hook, says Andrew Rudovillage, a Bowdoin College political scientist who, in a course he taught this spring focused on Watergate, found himself repeatedly referencing Trump. We should instead condemn our current political and media establishments that make that idea possible. Some Nixon critics believe President Gerald Ford's pardon of his predecessor and the failure to find other legal avenues to pursue him set the stage of Trump's brazen disregard of the law. If we had been able to prosecute Nixon, as we could have and should have, Donald Trump would have seen what could happen to him and not act the way he was, said Jill Winebanks, a former Watergate prosecutor. An enduring story. A 1971 report prepared for Nixon and his chief of staff, H.R. Haldeman, argued that management control of the bureaucracy required attracting the best qualified individuals who are philosophically compatible with and loyal to the president, a phrase that echoes in Trump's Washington, and a direct threat to the entrenched bureaucracy. That 55-year-old manual for dramatic change argued that you cannot hope to achieve policy, program, or management control until you have achieved political control. What got in the way of Nixon's plans was the Watergate scandal itself. Fighting for his political life diverted attention from Nixon's broader plans to alter the political life of the country. Had Nixon's plans for a second term not been interrupted, we might be talking about Nixon as maniacal authoritarian the way we talk about Trump, says Rick Perlstein, who has written several books about modern conservatism, including The Invisible Bridge, The Fall of Nixon, and The Rise of Reagan in 2014. Nixon had the same plans as Trump in the hopper. He wanted his cabinet to be politically loyal to him. He was keen to fire civil servants. He felt he had a mandate to do whatever he wanted. It turns out that the Watergate scandal is subject to endless interpretation and imprecation. That's the context of the Vance remarks and his view that it was the deep state that took down Nixon. Like any divisive political moment, Watergate spawned conspiracy theories, said Timothy Nifali, a Columbia University historian who directed the Nixon Library for 4 years, beginning in 2007. Though the evidence of President Nixon's responsibility for abuses of power is overwhelming because he taped himself, it isn't clear that the vice president, who took the time to walk the 200 feet or so from where he was speaking to listen to the Watergate tapes. The evidence that would contradict his throwaway line about his conspiracy theory was an easy distance from where he was speaking. One way or another, Watergate, Richard Nixon, and the reasons for his disgrace and departure have a curious resilience. He inspired an opera, and his life story is Shakespearean, said John Aloysius Ferrell, the former Globe Deputy Washington Bureau Chief, whose 2019 Nixon biography was a Pulitzer finalist. He's a wonderful American character, a self-made man from a Southern California backwater, with a gigantic chip on his shoulder that never went away. The tapes make him especially accessible. People are going to be constantly looking at him for decades.
1: Out of Line, The Joy of Bypassing the Lunch Line by Barbara Walraff. Last time the challenge was to name the increasingly common annoyance of waiting in a short line at a fast food place and realizing that a longer line of virtual orders is ahead of you. The letter writer requested that the new term be more amusing than her own invention, ghost line. Amy Yatushashi of Reading reasoned, in the same way that electronic mail is email and an electronic book is an ebook, I think a good word for a line of virtual orders in front of someone is an e-line, which makes perfect sense, but is it amusing? Alas, not much. Ellen Julian of Cambridge came up with takeout fakeout. What happens when online ghost orders take precedence over in-person orders? Bob Smith of Roslindale proposed unprocessional behavior, and Rob Snedden of Somersworth, New Hampshire, suggested weight gain. Of course, Invisalign, the transparent proprietary plastic analog to the metal braces used to straighten teeth, came to mind for some readers. Karen Smith of Wellesley wrote, giving a nod to the brand of braces, when entering fast food restaurants, one must brace oneself for the possibility of an Invisalign. Naomi Angoff Chet of Brookline and Brenda Craven of Cambridge suggested variant spellings of the same. Tim Hurley of Marblehead feigned, at least I hope he was feigning, indignation, writing, the Invisalign of virtual orders at a popular coffee shop infuriates those who have the gall to come into the store in person to place and pick up their orders, probably paying in cash. How quaint. Tim also came up with cloud queue, which he defined as the line of customers that is apparently there, but no one can see them, talk to them, or cut in front of them. Georgia Arturio of Eastham similarly proposed cloud line. Matt Bartle of Dudley wrote, I submit apparitions for the people ahead of us in a seemingly short line who have used the app to ghost their way to the front. And unfortunately, that's all the time that we have for today. Thanks for listening and enjoy the rest of your Sunday.

0: These are the death notices from Sunday, August 9th, 2026. From Acton, Stephen Leo Cavalier. From Arlington, S. Colin Pitcher. From Back Bay, Margot Miller. From Bedford, Elizabeth A. Gallant and John P. Toscano. From Boston, David Jeffrey Blow, Mary Crane, Armin E. Hanniberger, Karen Starr Kotzen, Margot Miller, Peter Prusak, and Maria Lowell Gallagher Truslow. From Brewster, Judith C. McLaughlin. From Brighton, Richard Lee Bedigan and Mary Crane. From Brookline, Karen Starr Kotzen. From Canton, Chad P. Jacobs. From Cape Cod, Mary Crane. From Carlisle, Elizabeth A. Gallant. From Chelsea, James M. Bond. From Concord, Stephen Leo Cavalier. From Everett, James M. Bond. From Foxborough, Paul Eugene Pepin. From Framingham, Jacques A. Prendeville. From Groton, Jonathan Choate. From Malden, Mary Elizabeth Davin, Antonia Giannatazio, Peter Prusak, and Barbara Ann Prusell. From Mansfield, John P. Toscano. From Mattapoisett, Chad P. Jacobs. From Melrose, Peter Prusak and Barbara Ann Purcell. From Millis, Richard Lee Bedigan. From North Andover, Carmine D'Amando. From Plymouth, Susan Brady. From Reedville, Louis Lucerardi. From Somerville, Daniel F. Markham Jr. From Stoughton, Olivia N. Corcoran. From Swampscott, Antonia Giannatazio. From Topsfield, Maurice L. Mitchell. From West Roxbury, Louis Lusardi. From Weymouth, Olivia N. Corcoran. From Wilmington, James M. Bond and Barbara Ann Purcell. And from Winchester, Daniel F. Markham, Jr. This concludes the death notices for today.
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2: 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And Framingham.
0: Good morning and welcome to the Talking Information Center. Today is Sunday, August 9th, and we have today's reading of the Boston Herald being read to you by William. Good morning, William.
4: Good morning, Billy, and good morning, listeners, to the Talking Information Center's reading of the Boston Sunday Herald for August 9th of 2025. And from the front page, the headlines are, the TikTok defense. Killer mom's attorney seeks former hospital staffer on the stand. Social worker in viral video enraged by the lies. Next story on the front page, big data. Mammoth facilities loom large. And easy time. Outrage over a $6 million inmate settlement. All that and more in today's Herald. Turning to the first page and commentary by Howie Carr. That's an embarrassing endorsement. Nobody asked me, but best TV campaign ad so far this year in Massachusetts. Ed Markey being endorsed in an empty hipster loft by a fake Indian, Bernie Sanders, and Ayanna Pressley. You watch that 30-second spot, and how can you not think to yourself, I'm left with no choice except to hold my nose and vote for Seth Moulton? Only thing missing is a tag at the end saying, this is Seth Moulton. I didn't pay for this ad, but I'm certainly going to approve it. The thing about Seth Moulton is he's like a young John Kerry, even less likable. If it comes down to a fight between Enos Kant of Freedom and the WNBA, I guess you know whose side I'm on. Seth Moulton, on the other hand, why do all washed-up Boston TV newsreaders leaving the dying business now feel compelled to say their departures were their own choice? Methinks thou doth protest too much. Whenever a candidate says in a debate that voters need to work horse rather than a show horse, you immediately know two things. First, the candidate making the claim considers himself to be a workhorse. Second, the show horse is going to win, always. Most recent example, Michigan Democrats' Senate primary last week. They used to call it wife beating. Now it's called toxic relationships. Also rebranded, Quagmire has become the forever war. Caught stealing is now dismissed as a glitch. Democrats used to brush off the release of their old racist, homophobic, anti-Semitic tweets as old news. Now they are just saying, you're missing the point. Worst thing one Democrat can say about another Democrat is the way David Axelrod described the late Graham Platner. Trumpian. The next mass state police scandal involving a trooper and revealing photos of young women is about to break in 3, 2, 1. Proving yet again that you can take the stadies out of Troop B, but you can't take the Troop B out of the stadies, there's another potential Massachusetts state police embarrassment on the horizon, reportedly involving a spouse who's very angry about the badge assigned to drive the other spouse around. Hope they can keep this one out of the divorce court, if not CHQ. Three phases you won't need to see in a crime story. Machete wielding, yelled Allahu Akbar. Investigators released a photo of the suspect's tattoos. Remember when Democrats loved their bumper sticker, question authority? Now they believe anyone who questions authority, their authority anyway, should be tarred and feathered. If you claim in court that you were having a mental health issue when you committed some atrocious crime, does that mean you can get away with it? Or does it only work when the perp is a member of the DEI industrial complex? Asking for a friend with the initials LC. Boston Police Department officer Nick O'Malley's big problem isn't so much that he defended himself, it's that it's an election year and every spineless primary challenge Democrat, DA, in the country is looking for his very own George Floyd case. The Democrats aren't a big tent party. They're a big net party. News item. State legislators from the New York City want to bring back AIDS-era gay sex bathhouses, saying they are an integral part of the gay culture. What could possibly go wrong? When was the last time you saw an American flag at a Democrat Party event? Whenever you read a news story about, say, the attempted rape of a disabled woman, and the arrested perp's name is Quasar Ali, you always get the same runaround. Police who know better initially described him as a Brockton man. Next day, you check the court docket and it says, translator present for the hearing. On the third day, Department of Homeland Security informs Libo Soft It Talk that Brockton man is Brockton man. Next day, you check the court docket and it says, translator present for the hearing. On the third day, Department of Homeland Security informs

Friday after the Pentagon accused him of leaking classified information to Democrat fluffers working for the New York Times. Kendall's birthplace? Pittsfield, Massachusetts. One final thought on the Markey Moulton primary fight. The thinking man's vote is a blank. Pre-order Howie Carr's work, Mass Corruption, Volume 2, The Texts Are More, at HowieCarrShow.com. And that was Howie Carr. Turning to page 2, Immigration and Customs Enforcement says it will move to deport the teacher accused of child rape. By Aaron Curtis of the Lowell Sun. Lowell, Immigration and Customs Enforcement says it plans to take custody of a Lowell man accused of raping a child and seek his deportation, calling him a criminal illegal alien from Nigeria. ICE said in a statement to the Sun that it lodged a detainer request on July 22nd with the Lowell Police Department for 54-year-old Patrick Corby Nusame, following his arrest on charges including aggravated rape of a child by force, and indecent assault and battery on a child under the age of 14. A detainer asked local authorities to hold a person for ICE but notify the agency before release. Nusame is a teacher at Brighton High School, which is part of the Boston Public Schools. He was listed on the school's website as a science teacher, but his name has since been removed. District officials have not responded to media inquiries as to his status. The alleged victim in this case is not connected to the Boston Public Schools and is not a student in the district. Nusame is currently being held without bail at the Bill Ricker House of Correction after he was found a danger to the public and in a dangerousness hearing at Lowell District Court on July 31st. Under pressure, President Trump and Secretary Mark Wayne Mullen, criminal legal aliens are not welcome in the United States, the statement concluded. ICE is working diligently to remove those violent, dangerous offenders from our communities. During the dangerousness hearing, prosecutor Sheehan McCarthy detailed allegations that the victim disclosed to the Lowell police on June 27th, describing what she called a repeated rape of a child between 2017 and 2021. He's a danger to the community at large as he's a demonstrated pedophile and rapist, McCarthy told Judge John Coffey during the hearing. Nusame's attorney, Thomas Mixon, counted that there is not a scintilla of physical evidence to corroborate the allegations. If you believe what the Commonwealth argued here, I respectfully suggest there would be physical evidence, Mixon told Coffey. A pediatrician more than likely would have picked up on these types of things. Coffey ultimately sided with prosecutors, ordering Nusame held without bail for up to 120 days in the Bill Ricker House of Correction as the case moves forward in court. If the case is still pending when the period expires, the Middlesex District Attorney's Office can seek another dangerousness hearing to continue holding him. The top charge in the indictment, aggravated rape of a child, includes a potential sentence of life in prison with the possibility of parole after 10 years. Nusame, who court records show has an address on Botman Street in Lowell, is recently scheduled to return to court for a probable cause hearing on September 1st. End of story. Charlie Baker to headline Democrat District Attorney's Candidates Fundraiser by Tim Dunn of the Herald. Former Governor Charlie Baker will be back in Massachusetts next week, just as the 2026 election heats up. But don't expect him to supporting a fellow Republican during his return trip to the Bay State. Oh, no. Baker, along with his former Lieutenant Governor Karen Pulido, will be hosting a fundraiser for Democrat State Representative and Bristol DA candidate Chris Markey in Boston on August 13th. Markey's challenger in the race, Seth Aiken, took it as a snub. Both candidates are

making running to replace DA Thomas Quinn III, who is retiring. Aiken discussed the rebuff during a Thursday appearance on the Howie Carr Show, saying Baker and Polito offering their endorsement of Markey is politics as usual. He is a typical ham and egger legislator. So this is the political machine. It's politics as usual, Aiken said. And of course, it never changes. It just gets worse and worse. Massachusetts becomes less affordable, less safe, all the things that we want it to be. It's just going in the wrong direction. And I think the reason for it is this sort of thing, he said. Markey rejects Aiken's theory, pointing to his decades of public service. It's not just his current capacity on Beacon Hill. The idea that somehow my 35 years of public service from being a victim witness advocate, being an assistant district attorney handling murder cases, working on the Dartmouth Housing Authority, being a state legislator, and working as a professional in the public law school, if that's what a ham and egger does, so be it, Markey told the Herald in response to Aiken's comments. Markey said the endorsement by Baker and Polito of his fundraiser have been in the works for months. As you can imagine, Governor Baker's schedule is quite busy these days, so this is the time he has available to do it, Markey said. When I decided to run, they knew me. They knew of my history and how experienced I am, and I assume that they see me as someone who is qualified to do the job no matter what party you're in. He continued, being a district attorney, it's not about party politics. It's about having the experience. Markey's fundraiser will be held at the Lenox Hotel from 5:30 to 7 p.m. Spilka responds to criticism of veteran campaign lawn sign. Massachusetts Senate President Karen Spilka is defending State Senator Mike Rush after his campaign lawn signs indicated his veteran status were ridiculed by a progressive commentator. After reading what has been said about State Senator Mike Rush and the genuinely bizarre criticism, to put it mildly, of his status as a military veteran, I just have to weigh in, Spilka posted to Facebook on Friday. This is a long tradition in this country of displaying one's veteran status on campaign materials when running for office. It is an important clue for voters and something to be proud of, Spilka continued. Mike Rush is a principled Democrat who has served his constituents very well over the many years of public service while honoring his military obligations as a commander in the United States Naval Reserves. Jonathan Cohn of the political advocacy organization Progressive Massachusetts had criticized Rush's campaign sign on social media for indicating his veteran status and the possible connotations with being a Republican it could have, saying it gives off a strong conservative vibe in a July 27th post to X. Rush is currently a commander in the United States Naval Reserve. He has also served over 30 years in the United States Navy, including as a naval intelligence officer during the war in Iraq. Cohen has faced public backlash for his comments, included from fellow veteran State Senator John Velas and Boston City Councilor Ed Flynn, as well as the Massachusetts VFW and others. At the time of deep political polarization in Washington and among the electorate, I believe we need people like Mike who understand and has lived these values and who proudly displays them, Spilka said. Healey secures Teamsters endorsement in campaign stop in Tewksbury. Governor Maura Healey secured an endorsement from the local Teamsters union during a campaign stop at the organization's driving school on Friday. Healey conducted a tour of the Teamsters Local 25 driving school in Tewksbury, meeting with students in an effort to highlight her administration's support of workforce development in the industry. Governor Maura Healey has a long history of standing up for working families, said Teamsters Local 25 President
Thomas Murray. Teamsters Local 25 and our 13,000 families proud to endorse Governor Healey for re-election. The union endorsed Healey in recognition of what it calls her consistent support to protect workers and working families. From the wage theft and threats to labor standards, while also highlighting her expansion of the apprenticeship program. End of article. This next story was written by Rick Sobey of the Boston Herald. State representative outraged over lack of transparency in a $6 million inmate settlement. Where's the transparency? A fired-up state rep is asking that question after the Massachusetts Department of Corrections refuses to divulge the names of the inmates who received payouts from a $6 million class action lawsuit, the state's largest settlement last year. State Representative Michael Soder said he's considering filing a bill to open the doors to transparency when it comes to public-funded settlements after the DOC refused to give the prisoners' names. The Herald had filed a public record request about the state's biggest settlement, requesting the names of 150 inmates who received payouts and the specific settlement amounts for each inmate. The Department of Corrections is withholding that information from the public, citing the safety of inmates and their families. Transparency continues to be a big problem in this state. From the top down, Soda, a Bellingham Republican, told the Herald, leaders today run away from it, and it's no different at the DOC. It seems like we are always moving towards overly protective of prisoners instead of protecting the rights of corrections officers who are in harm's way every single day, he added. Soda, in the past, has called for accountability in the Department of Corrections and for steps to be taken to ensure corrections officers are safe, secure, and protected in their workplace. The $6.75 million settlement, $5.75 million for 150 prisoners, and the remaining $1 million for attorneys' costs and fees, was related to a high-profile altercation at Sousa Baranowski Correctional Center in Shirley. In early 2020, several inmates at the maximum security prison assaulted corrections officers, resulting in serious injuries to four officers. 16 prisoners were charged in the attack. Following the assault, the prison was placed in secure status for nearly a month, as tactical response were carried out in the effort to restore order in the facility. Inmates, as a result, filed a class action lawsuit, calling it a brutal and lengthy campaign of excessive force and unconstitutional treatment. That class action lawsuit eventually led to $6.75 million settlement that was distributed in varying amounts to the 150 current and former incarcerated individuals. But what about the rights of the injured correction officers from the assault? Soda said, we should be divulging who got those settlements so corrections officers are able to countersue for getting hurt. When it's a government-funded settlement, taxpayers deserve a full transparent disclosure of what happened and who benefits from it, the legislator added. We keep absorbing these settlements without any kind of transparency. I'm certainly looking at legislation that will open the doors to transparency. A possible way to address the privacy issue is by adding a legislative conviction clause, he noted. If, for some reason, a prisoner receives a financial payout, the victim should have some way of filing for some of that windfall, Soder said. They deserve to know who got the payout, and the taxpayers deserve to know. The Department of Corrections, in its response to the Herald public records request about the settlement, cited the safety of inmates and their families. The names of the incarcerated individuals who received compensation because of a settlement agreement may be withheld from public disclosure based on statutory exemptions, as disclosures could endanger the privacy or safety of the subject individuals, a DOC spokesperson said.
The disclosure of personal information, including the identification of incarcerated individuals and the specific settlement amounts disseminated to each, could lead to a location and identity of relatives, making them potential targets for threats in an attempt to obtain settlement funds for illicit purposes. The Department of Corrections spokesperson added, these individual rights to protections against the unwarranted intrusion of privacy outweigh the public's interests where that invasion of privacy places them in physical and financial danger. The Department of Correction also argues that publishing the specific monetary amounts for each inmate could spark safety and security concerns inside the prison. Other inmates could use the monetary information to threaten the compensated individuals unless he shares the money, the Department of Correction says. The state agency also notes that the records have criminal offender record information, CORI, in them. Outside a law enforcement representative's, query access is limited. The Herald reached out to the state auditor's office, where Diana DeSoglio has been stressing the importance of transparency. The supervisor of records and courts are authorized to adjudicate records access and ensure the public record law are fully adhered to by the Department of Corrections, withholding of records cited in the Query Act. Michael Wang Tat, general counsel for the Office of the State Auditor, said in a statement. In the class action lawsuit, the inmates said the officers in a retaliatory force campaign attacked more than 100 prisoners using extreme, malicious, and cruel methods of force. The included officers beating and kicking prisoners, gouging eyes, smashing faces into the ground or wall, deploying taser guns, pepper ball guns, and other chemical agents ordered canines to menace and bite prisoners and more. End of article. Big tech and residents clash over data centers. From Lowell to Westfield, battle lines are being drawn in courtrooms, streets, and voting booths. By Melanie Gilbert of the Lowell Sun. Growing national anxiety over the impact of massive data centers on communities has found a foothold in Greater Boston in the form of the Marquis Lowell location. Some communities are filing lawsuits, protesting and demanding political action from their elected officials. They cite problems including heavy use of water and utilities, as well as noise pollution. In April, a coalition of 10 Lowell residents filed suit in Middlesex Superior Court against the Massachusetts Department of Environmental Protection and the Markey Group, LLC. The 94-page filing challenged the final decision by MassDEP in authorizing Markey's operation of 27 industrial diesel backup generators and 16 cooling towers in the middle of a densely populated residential community prior to a final plan approval, a process the suit called flawed air quality plan. The MassDEP spokesman said in the agency's rigorously reviewed Markey Group's air permit application to make sure it all met compliance reporting environmental justice requirements. We remain committed to enforcing all Massachusetts environmental laws and ensure Markey abides by the terms of the permit, MassDEP said. The case was heard on July 29th with Judge William Barrett presiding. I think he was really listening and asked a lot of questions, plaintiff Alex Solange said by phone on Friday. Air quality is just one concern of neighbors. Noise is another. Two additional residents are plaintiffs in a class action lawsuit against Markey, alleging that through its operation and maintenance of the 352,000-square-foot data center, Markey continues to emit reasonable and excessive noise onto the plaintiff's properties. That case has not yet been heard. The data center debate is gathering political momentum. In New York, Governor Kathy Hochul halted construction of a large data center for 1 year pending an environmental review. And activist organizations like the Party for Socialism and Liberation have held protest and door-knocking campaigns in impacted communities.
From Lowell to Westfield, data centers in Massachusetts. Markey's Lowell location is in addition to the company's almost 1 million square foot facility located above Macy's in Boston's downtown crossing. Residents' concerns in Lowell echo those in communities like Westfield, where residents are battling against an approved $4 billion data center. Both communities passed moratoriums, halting future growth. The existing and proposed facilities are not impacted, raising further questions about the limits to local control and whether communities are prepared for the deep pockets and complex legal structures that drive this form of high-tech growth. From carrier hotels to AI, like Markey Boston, Markley Lowell is a co-location data center that rents secure space to local and regional organizations to run their own technology. Those companies include the Red Sox, universities, and even games of chance. The Massachusetts State Lottery Commission named Markley Boston as its co-location service provider in 2021. Markley recently expanded its footprint in Lowell, purchasing multiple properties in and around the existing facility at 1 Markley Way in the city's Sacred Heart neighborhood. The parcels either contained or are co-located to generators of scale needed to power data centers, perhaps even artificial intelligence. The company's website recently added, "Now available for your generative AI workloads." Healy advocates accountability. The governor, Maura Healy, has previously said Massachusetts was leading the country on issues related to data center growth. The governor said the hold on applications for the 20-year sales and use tax exemptions for qualified data centers, which she agreed to as part of the 2024 economic development law, will remain in effect until we have strong protections in place for our residents and communities against the higher gas and electric bills. I've been clear, if data centers are going to come, they need to come with accountability to the community, she said following a July 10th event in Lowell. They have to be to generate their own energy. It has to be clean energy. They can't hurt the environment. They can't hurt our water supply. They can't cause environmental pollution. Markley Lowell launches info campaign. In response to growing pushback from both residents and city leadership, Markley Lowell launched a website, Keeping Lowell in the Loop, that makes the argument that the company has improved both its neighborhood and gateway city's prospects through strategic investments. For more than a decade, the Markley Data Center has been a steady, reliable part of Lowell, the website said. It brought a long empty factory back to life and quietly keeps the system in our community that depends on running every day. Elsewhere, it says, the city council's moratorium put Lowell's job services and one of its largest investments at risk. It doesn't have to. It further disputes residents' claims of excessive water use and noise and air quality concerns. It does not address gas and electricity rates. Like many large corporate developments in municipalities, Markley received a 20-year, $77 million tax break from the city of Lowell through 2035. In the data center ecosystem, Markley Lowell's 14-acre site and current 40 megawatts of power pales in comparison to the proposed almost 3 million square foot and 300 megawatt facility in Westfield. But both projects speak to the rising angst among voters of all persuasions of what this inexplicable and propulsive growth means for their future. People are really angry about what the city allowed this guy to do, Solange said, referring to President Jeff Markley, who sued the city over the moratorium applying to its most recent purchase. According to Jeff Markley, Lowell police in the city have since agreed to dismiss the lawsuit by joint stipulation.
We are going to speak to the voting booth this November, Solange said. End of article. Family sues Uber, driver for fatal crash. Wrongful death suit alleges Uber failed to oversee its delivery driver. By Aaron Curtis of the Lowell Sun. Lowell. The family of a Lowell woman fatally struck while crossing Pawtucket Boulevard in May has filed a wrongful death lawsuit against Uber Technologies, its delivery subsidiary, Portier LLC, and the driver accused of hitting her and fleeing the scene. The suit, filed July 30th in Middlesex Superior Court, alleges that Guilherm Candido, 23 years old, was logged into the Uber Eats app and dispatched a food order for the direct financial benefit of Uber and Portier. When he struck a 29-year-old Leah Kalhari at the high rate of speed with a black 2014 Ford Explorer that had a non-working fog light. The complaint against Candido suddenly and negligently drove the SUV, hit Kahari, and with great force and violence, and then left the scene without stopping, rendering aid, or identifying himself. Kahari suffered catastrophic injuries, including severe brain trauma, two broken legs, multiple broken ribs, and a broken neck, and was pronounced dead at Lowell General Hospital about 35 minutes after the crash. She had such a bright future, and now the void is too much, the Kahari family said in a statement released by Michael Kelly Injury Lawyers. Leah was so close to us. She intended one day to marry, raise a family, and become a dentist. This will never happen now. The Lowell Police Department said in an incident report that Kahari was crossing Pawtucket Boulevard near UMass Lowell Belgrade Boathouse shortly after 9:20 p.m. on May 24th, when surveillance video captured a dark-colored SUV traveling inbound at a high rate of speed, striking her and catapulting her up the road. A witness driving on the boulevard reported hearing a loud noise or thump and seeing a large black SUV speeding away. Another witness told the police he had seen a woman slouched over on a bench moments before the crash and called 911 because she appeared unwell. He said she declined assistance, but he later returned toward his vehicle. He saw her lying unresponsive in the roadway, surrounded by debris and two sneakers scattered in the road, prompting him to call 911 again. Police said they used surveillance footage, flock license plate reader hits, and phone call Candido allegedly made to a family member to identify him as the driver. According to the report, Candido told the family member he had been delivering food for Uber Eats when he hit a person and stopped for a few seconds to see what he hit, and then drove away because he was scared. A warrant was issued, and Candido turned himself into the Lowell Police Headquarters roughly 2 days later. On May 27th, Candido was arraigned in Lowell District Court on a charge of leaving the scene of a personal injury and death. Judge Mark Fabiano set bail at $7,500 cash and ordered him to surrender his passport, not drive, and be placed on GPS monitoring if released. Bail was posted the same day. The next afternoon, probation staff were in the process of activating Candido's GPS bracelet when U.S. Immigration and Customs Enforcement took him into custody on an immigration detainer. In a statement to the Sun at the time, ICE described Candido as a criminal alien from Brazil, adding that U.S. Border Patrol encountered him in April 2022 and arrested him for entering the United States illegally. He was released into our custody by the Biden administration, the agency said. Court documents show that a warrant was issued out of the Lowell District Court as a result because Candido could no longer be monitored if he were released by ICE. In the days that followed, prosecutors moved to revoke Candido's bail, citing new information that he wanted to return to Brazil to avoid prosecution. In a motion filed by the Middlesex District Attorney's Office, prosecutors wrote that they learned
from numerous witnesses close to Candido, including family members, that he repeatedly said he intended to post bail in district court, turn himself into the ICE Boston field office in Burlington, Massachusetts, and return to Brazil to avoid prosecution and punishment for the alleged hit and run. They also wrote that Candido's girlfriend had purchased a one-way plane ticket to Brazil, and that Candido told law enforcement he was fine if ICE became involved because he wants to return to Brazil. The defendant's current ICE custody does not extinguish the intent, but rather accelerates the means by which he may act on it, prosecutors wrote, asking the court to revoke bail and hold him. The court ultimately revoked Candido's bail, and he was transferred to the ICE custody in the Billerica House of Correction, where he remains, according to his attorney in the criminal matter, Robert Gagne. Court records show Candido has since been arraigned on charges in Middlesex Superior Court. As for the wrongful death lawsuit filed by Kahari's family, it accuses Uber and Portier of negligent hiring, retention, training, supervision, and entrustment, alleging the company failed to properly screen Candido, failed to train him in safe driving practices, and failed to monitor their delivery network to ensure drivers adhered to safety standards. It also claims Uber set unrealistic delivery schedules that encouraged rushing and unsafe driving. Uber puts drivers on the road at all hours and in all conditions and profits from every delivery, attorney John McCarthy, who represents the Kahari family, said in a press release announcement announcing the suit. When that system results in the death of an innocent pedestrian, those responsible must answer for the harm they caused. Gagne disputed the allegations in the civil complaint, stating they do not align with the evidence that she has received. Based on the discovery provided by the Commonwealth, I do know he was driving under the speed limit, and it was dark and rainy, Gagne said of her client. The suit seeks compensatory and punitive damages under the Massachusetts wrongful death statute. The complaint does not specify a dollar figure, a standard practice in civil litigation, and the law firm said damages will be determined through discovery and, if necessary, at trial. The firm said it expects evidence confirming Candido's Uber Eats status at the time of the crash, including Uber's own platform data, to be developed through discovery, along with any information about whether he had prior safety incidents or complaints on the platform. Uber was not immediately available for comment about the lawsuit. End of article. The defense demands TikToker testify. Viral video blasts McLean Hospital's care by Lance Reynolds. A viral social media video has entered the Lindsay Clancy murder trial. Clancy's defense attorney, Kevin Reddington, is requesting an extra witness to testify in the case. A former social worker at McLean Hospital who blasted the Belmont psychiatric facility for failing the Duxbury mom in a video that has generated over a million views on TikTok. Reddington filed a motion on Friday seeking to bolster the defense's witness list with Emily Thorndike, a Massachusetts licensed social worker who worked for nearly 8 years in McLean's short-term unit. Ms. Thorndike was incensed over the cross-examination of Patrick Clancy, Reddington wrote, wherein the prosecutor intimated that McLean Hospital was one of the best hospitals in the country. The defense attorney added that Lindsay Clancy is entitled to present rebuttal evidence to the government's portrayal of McLean as a five-star facility, bending over backwards to, in effect, provide Lindsay with appropriate counseling, therapy, and treatment. If Judge William Sullivan approves the request, Thorndike would testify on her observations during the 7 years and 7 months she worked
in the short-term unit as a mental health specialist and clinical social worker from May of 2014 through December of 2021, per Reddington's motion. Thorndike left McLean over a year before Clancy was admitted into McLean's psychiatric unit for a days-long stay in early January of 2023 to start her own business, Wise Mind Therapy. At the beginning of her TikTok video, the Massachusetts-licensed social worker says that she felt compelled to correct the misinformation that this prosecutor is saying about McLean and what the stay there is like. I am watching this case, literally listening to the prosecutor just lie and gaslight, Thorndike later says, and I am enraged by the lies, specifically at McLean. I'm like, I know what you're saying isn't blank true because I did it. I don't care that I work there, she adds. I respect a lot of the clinicians there, but no program is immune from clinicians who aren't doing their job properly. As Plymouth Assistant District Attorney Jennifer Sprague cross-examined Patrick Clancy, the prosecutor painted a picture of McLean providing patients daily appointments with doctors as well as groups and one-on-one therapy sessions with licensed social workers. Sprague asked the husband whether he knew that his wife declined group therapy and treatment on one of the afternoons during her stay and that she was to be discharged early so she could attend her daughter Cora's birthday party. The series of questions came after Patrick Clancy testified that his wife told him about the treatment she was receiving as he visited her at the hospital. It didn't really seem like she was getting any treatment, Patrick Clancy said. He added it took 3 days from her admission on a Saturday to see a doctor on a Tuesday. So until then, she was coloring and playing with clay and going for walks. In her video, Thorndike explained that while patients legally must see a doctor every day, weekends and holidays, doctors are spread thin covering all 23 patients. During the week, patients are clustered into groups, she said. It was not a lengthy meeting by any means, Thorndike clarified. She saw a doctor. She didn't see a doctor. Thorndike then stressed that one-on-one therapy is not offered on the unit. The prosecutor, she said, is referring to check-ins conducted by unlicensed individuals who are asked basic questions and do not provide clinical therapy. Lindsay Clancy is on trial for strangling and killing her three children, Cora 5, Dawson 3, and Kalan, who hadn't reached his first birthday yet. At their Duxbury home, the night of January 24th of 2023, Reddington plans to present an insanity argument that his client was suffering from postpartum psychosis at the time. After killing the children, Clancy tried to kill herself and was left paralyzed from a fall out of a second-story window. Clancy has admitted to killing Cora Dawson and Callum. Alicia Goodhart, a psychiatrist at McLean Hospital, testified Friday that Clancy had no signs of psychosis in their first conversation on January 3rd of 2023, 2 days after the mom was voluntarily admitted into the psychiatric unit. Goodhart said she initially diagnosed Clancy with insomnia, with a mental health condition, and that it seemed realistic for the patient to start tapering her medication. She added that while she did not have access to Clancy's previous medical history, she had no reason not to trust Clancy's word, ultimately granting the patient's request to be discharged early. She was invested in her children, like a caring mother, Goodhart told or said of Clancy. But to Thorndike, the early release is exactly where the system broke down. You are a well-trained mental health professional, she says. You know when you are assessing a woman with postpartum mental health. You need to be doing a damn good job of making sure that she's not going to hurt her kids. This woman doesn't want to be alive, she adds of Clancy. And all that this case is doing is furthering
traumatization. The only positive reframe is this better be a marker in history. Expletive needs to change with women in mental health. End of article. And from Washington, D.C., the United States Senate confirms Blanche for Attorney General. By Elena Durkin Richer and Lisa Mascaro of the Associated Press. Washington, D.C., the Senate confirmed Todd Blanche as Secretary or Attorney General in a vote early Saturday, cementing the command of President Donald Trump's former personal lawyer, a Department of Justice that Trump has sought to bend to his will. The Republican-led Senate voted 50-49 to make Blanche the second confirmed Attorney General since President Trump returned to the White House. While Blanche has already been leading the department in an acting capacity, his confirmation could free him to pursue the administration's agenda even more aggressively. Blanche said on social media that he was deeply honored by the trust and confidence President Trump had placed in him, adding that he was grateful to the senators for working late to confirm him. The vote followed a tumultuous confirmation fight that exposed deep concerns from Democrats, as well as some Republicans, about installing Trump's close ally atop the Justice Department that historically prided itself on independence from the White House. In the end, Blanche was confirmed by the narrowest of margins, opposed by two Republicans, Senators Susan Collins of Maine and Lisa Murkowski of Alaska, and by every Democrat. The path to no confirmation for Blanche was unusually rocky, due to the large part of Republican concerns about the controversial settlement, President Trump's lawsuit against the IRS. Under pressure, Blanche's publicly promised to in writing that the department would abandon Trump's proposed $1.8 billion compensation fund for the president's allies, including those who attacked the Capitol on January 6th, and rein in another piece of settlement designed to shield President Trump and his family from the IRS tax audits. His appeals were enough to win over Republican Senator Bill Cassidy, the decisive vote, who threw his support behind Blanche on Friday morning. Cassidy said no other nominee may be able to run the department better than President Trump, and suggested Blanche's role as Trump's former criminal defense attorney can make him more effective at pushing back on the Republican president's demands. This is not a referendum on President Trump. It is a decision regarding Mr. Blanche in very specific circumstances, said Cassidy, who lost his primary this year to a Trump-backed challenger. Senator Dick Durbin of Illinois, the top Democrat on the Senate Judiciary Committee, said confirming Blanche would be a serious mistake. He begged his colleagues not to be on the wrong side of history. If there is ever a moment in history when we need Attorney General above reproach, who is clearly dedicated to ending corruption, even at the highest levels of our government, it's right now, Durbin said. Blanche's loyalty to President Trump left senators skeptical. The vote capped off a bruising confirmation fight, with Blanche's loyalty to Trump at the center of the stalemate. Blanche was elevated to the top Justice Department post in an acting capacity after President Trump fired Pam Bondi in April. Blanche moved swiftly to advance the president's interest, accelerating investigation into President Trump's foes and announcing the settlement that created a $1.8 billion anti-weaponization fund to compensate people who feel mistreated by the criminal justice system and provided President Trump and his family members with immunity from tax audits. The controversial settlement threatened to torpedo Blanche's nomination until he formally rescinded the fund in writing under pressure from Republican Senator John Cornyn of Texas and Senator Tom Tillis of North Carolina. The deal reached between the senators and the department unlocked a vote in the Senate Judiciary Committee, which advanced Blanche's nomination earlier this week.
Even after the deal, Blanche faced opposition from some Republican senators concerned with the settlement fund and the tax audit immunity. Murkowski announced early Friday that she would join Collins in opposing Blanche's nomination, saying the country needs an attorney general who will check the worst impulses of this administration. Former prosecutor rises as Trump's defender. A former federal prosecutor in New York, Blanche rose to public prominence as a lead attorney on Trump's defense team, including during the Republicans' hush money trial in New York. He also defended President Trump against criminal charges in the two federal cases brought by the Biden administration's Department of Justice. An experience, Blanche has said, provided him with a firsthand look at what he contends was the weaponization of the criminal justice system against President Trump. Blanche entered the Justice Department last year as Deputy Attorney General under Bondi, overseeing the agency's day-to-day operations and serving as the public face for high-profile and controversial matters, like the release of millions of investigative files related to the disgraced financier Jeffrey Epstein. Democrats have accused Blanche of prioritizing his loyalty to President Trump above all else through investigations against President Trump's foes, as former FBI Director James Comey, and a radical reshaping of the department. Under Bondi and Blanche's leadership, the department has lost thousands of employees through firings, resignations, and voluntary departures. Blanche's supporters say his experience as a federal prosecutor and the trust he earned from President Trump in the courtroom make him better equipped than Bondi to explain to the White House the legal constraints on its demands. Republicans have also touted his efforts to bring down violent crime, tackle illegal immigration, and combat violent cartels and drug trafficking. Senator Chuck Grassley, the Judiciary Committee chairman, gave a full-throated endorsement of Blanche ahead of the voting, saying he's led the Justice Department with distinction. Mr. Blanche is the right choice, said Grassley, Iowa. It is unclear whether Blanche will fare any better in delivering on Trump's desire for retribution than Bondi, whom Trump fired amid resistance from the judges, grand jurors, and department's own workforce as prosecutors sought to establish criminal conduct by one Trump foe after another. Shortly after Blanche took the top post, the Justice Department moved to indict Comey on charges of threatening the 47th president by posting a social media photograph of seashells in the numerical arrangement of 86-47. Comey's lawyers are pressing to have the case dismissed, accusing the department of misleading judges, submitting documents containing false statements, and withholding key facts. Blanche has also appointed Joseph DeGeneva, a former Justice Department prosecutor from the Reagan administration, to oversee the Florida-based investigation into whether former law enforcement and intelligence officials conspired over the last decade to undermine President Trump. But it remains uncertain whether that probe will result in any criminal charges. News from Mondani's New York. Proposed tax hikes spur wealth flight by Nicole Hoyer and Ethan Scroggins of the Heritage Foundation. A new report from the nonprofit Citizens Budget Commission reveals that New York lost over $10 billion in personal income tax revenue for fiscal year 2022. The problem is clear. High income earners and business owners are fleeing. The Big Apple taxes, oppressive regulations, and policymakers' hostile rhetoric have pressured businesses and wealthy New Yorkers to seek refuge elsewhere. New York Mayor Zoran Mamdani is exacerbating the problem. As part of his Tax the Rich platform, he has brought renewed intensity against wealth creators in New York City, vilifying and antagonizing them. He would have New Yorkers believe that his policies work, but beyond the messaging facade,
New York City is on its way to experiencing the real promise of socialism, a government-induced decline into poverty. Tax hikes won't solve New York City's budget problems or increase revenues enough to fund bloated social programs. Instead, burdensome tax predictability drive out businesses and high earners, which is the city's tax base. Back in March, Mamdani sought to close New York City's $12 billion shortfall by lobbying Governor Kathy Hochul to tax the rich. His proposed corporate tax hike and 2% wealth tax were rejected by the state legislature, but an annual 0.5% to 4% property tax surcharge on luxury second homes was implemented on July 1st. This pied-à-terre tax only raises $500 million per year, less than 5% of the fiscal deficit. Whenever lawmakers pursue policies that seek to redistribute money from productive businesses and high earners, they end up driving away their own tax base. And that's all we have time for today, ladies and gentlemen. Thanks so much for listening, and we hope to see you back here again next week.

0: Hi, my name is Billy, and here is today's weather forecast for the Talking Information Center. Today, it's going to be hot, with degrees high near 92. The sun will rise today at 5:45 a.m., the sun will set today at 7:54 p.m., and the sun will rise tomorrow at 5:46 a.m. And that's all the weather I have for today. We'll be giving you the weather for the Talking Information Center. Have a wonderful day.
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6: 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And Framingham.
0: And coming up next on the Talking Information Center, it's the New York Times. 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
7: Good morning. This is Ed Reedy from the Talking Information Center with the Sunday, August 9th reading of the New York Times. The U.S. is burning through weapons in Iran. Russia and China are taking note. The Iran war has depleted U.S. weapons stockpiles, resulting in a significant erosion of firepower. A more drawn-out Iran conflict benefits Moscow and Beijing, some analysts say. By Anton Tranofsky, Jonathan Swan, Eric Schmidt, and Julian Barnes. President Trump's war against Iran has depleted U.S. weapons stockpiles to troubling levels, siphoning supplies from Asia and Europe, according to senior officials. The rapidly shrinking supply of air defense missiles and other critical weaponry in Europe and Asia not only leaves the U.S. military less equipped, but could also leave Russia and China feeling emboldened should they contemplate a potential conflict with the United States, experts said. Bombing Iran burned through thousands of multi-million-dollar missiles that contain precision parts from a global web of suppliers and can take years to produce. Defending against Iran's retaliatory barrages has worn down U.S. stocks of air defense missiles to an extent that has privately alarmed top officials in the Trump administration and has led to the United States delaying deliveries to European and Asian customers. The Iran campaign has forced the Pentagon to rush ships, aircraft, and air defense units from across Europe and Asia to the Middle East, an effort with cascading consequences for equipment maintenance and troop morale, U.S. officials said. The result is a significant erosion of American firepower in those regions, a shift with long-term implications that are growing concern in military intelligence communities, senior U.S. and Western officials said. Caroline Leavitt, the White House press secretary, said the United States has more than enough firepower to carry out any operation the president orders at any time and place. But experts say the munitions crisis, part of which Mr. Trump inherited from President Joseph R. Biden Jr., is almost certain to outlast his presidency. Tom Caracco, a senior fellow at the Center for Strategic and International Studies in Washington, said the depletion of munitions was a generational annihilation of the means of conventional deterrence. The impact of how decisions are made in Beijing and Moscow, he said, could resonate for years. It's impossible for that not to have a significant effect on the decision calculus of Russia and China, said Mr. Karako, who has been tracking U.S. weapons stockpiles. They may do something quite deliberate and at the time of their choosing, because keep in mind, we're going to take years to reconstitute. In meetings in the lead-up to the Iran war, General Dan Kane, the chairman of the Joint Chiefs of Staff, informed the president of the risks of dipping deeper into drained stockpiles, according to two officials with knowledge of the exchanges. Mr. Trump still decided to go ahead, believing the war would be over quickly. Spokesman for General Kane declined to comment on his private conversations with the president. After attacking Iran alongside Israel on February 28th, Mr. Trump repeatedly promised victory within weeks. More than 5 months later, he remains unable to bend Iran to his will, or even to find a way to end the war. The munitions shortage is said to have played a role in persuading Mr. Trump to put aside a major bombing campaign late last month. But it also shows how the president's decision to attack Iran has left the United States and its allies more vulnerable to other threats. The Trump administration has worked with military contractors to try to accelerate and expand production. But even accounting for those efforts, it could take more than 2 years for the United States to replenish the more than 1,500 Patriot air defense interceptor missiles that have been used in the Iran war. The current U.S. inventory of those missiles is fewer than 1,700, according to two people briefed on the stockpile who spoke on the condition of anonymity to discuss sensitive military details. Mr. Trump has been enraged about news stories covering the munition shortages. He's ordered a massive leak hunt across his government and is demanding criminal prosecutions. He's told advisors in private that any discussion of the munitions crisis signals weakness to the country's enemies, and he continues in public to downplay the issue, deny it exists, or blame his predecessor. Our defense companies are making more munitions than ever before while rapidly expanding their plants and equipment at record levels, Ms. Leavitt, the White House press secretary, said in a statement. Anyone entrusted with access to classified military information who leaks it to the media is betraying that trust and breaking federal law and should be prosecuted to the fullest extent of the law. Sean Parnell, the chief Pentagon spokesman, said reports of weapon shortages are false, adding that the United States has everything required to strike at the time and place of the president's choosing. The most immediate impact on the munitions shortage is being felt in Kiev, the Ukrainian capital. President Volodymyr Zelensky of Ukraine adding that the United States has everything required to strike at the time and place of the president's choosing. The most immediate impact on the munitions shortage is being felt in

Ukraine's Western supporters have been able to manufacture air defenses. The Iran war exacerbated the mismatch. Representative Jason Crow, a Colorado Democrat who sits on the House Armed Services and Intelligence Committees, said the antiquated U.S. defense procurement process doesn't allow us to actually keep pace with the rapidly evolving nature of warfare. Frankly, our adversaries don't have those hindrances, Mr. Crow said. The United States and its allies have begun to hoard air defense missiles amid the global supply crunch. Mr. Trump asked by a reporter in the Oval Office on Thursday about Mr. Zelensky's plea for more missiles, shot back, "We want missiles too." Mr. Trump regularly insists that Mr. Biden's support for Ukraine is to blame for any shortfalls in the U.S. weapons stock. He said on social media on Thursday that the United States had massive amounts of munitions, especially of certain types. It is true that the United States has a vast arsenal of less advanced munitions, including more than 100,000 guided bombs that are dropped from aircraft, according to the Center for Strategic and International Studies. The problem with many of those weapons is that they have to be released close to their targets, putting more warplanes at risk of getting shot down. High-end cruise missiles avoid that risk because they can be launched from hundreds of miles away, but the U.S. military largely exhausted its stocks of certain types of long-range missiles, such as the Army Tactical Missile Systems, or ATACMS, and precision strike missiles, during the Iran war, officials said. Long-range missiles would be critical in a war against China or Russia, countries with far more advanced air defenses than Iran. Both governments are tracking U.S. stockpiles closely, estimating them through public sources like the congressional budget process and defense contractor announcements, as well as via their spy satellites and other surveillance systems, according to a U.S. official familiar with defense intelligence. The situation is shaping up very favorably, a popular Russian pro-war blogger, Alexander Kotz, recently wrote. The less precision-guided weaponry the U.S. has, the less will reach Ukraine. Even if Mr. Trump's successor wants to ramp up aid to Ukraine, Mr. Kotz added, doing so will be impossible with empty arsenals. The long-term impact of the depletion may be greatest in Asia, where the United States has long been preparing for the possibility of a Chinese invasion of Taiwan, the self-governing island that Beijing claims as its own. The U.S. military's Indo-Pacific Command became a major source of munitions for the Iran war, with many of its Tomahawks and other long-range missiles in the region, critical to a fight with China, transferred from its stocks. Hundreds of advanced air defense interceptors have been sent to the Middle East from South Korea and elsewhere in Asia, while a carrier strike group and some of the Navy's highest-end destroyers were deployed from the region to support the Iran campaign. U.S. troops in South Korea would be more vulnerable in a war with North Korea because the Pentagon has redirected tactical surveillance assets to the Middle East and withdrawn air defenses, a U.S. official said. The depletion has wide-ranging effects. In Asia, some U.S. officials fear that South Korea and Japan will doubt the ability of the United States to protect them with non-nuclear defenses and will be more inclined to seek their own nuclear weapons to establish more credible deterrence. In Europe, U.S. allies are already looking to increase weapons purchases from other countries, given the production backlog in the United States. Russia and China have long understood that the U.S. stockpile is limited, officials say, and now understand that inventories will take time to be refilled to levels that would allow for the execution of certain war plans. In that sense, a more drawn-out Iran conflict benefits Moscow and Beijing, some analysts say. The longer this war runs and the more we continue to exchange fire with Iran, the worse the munitions problem becomes for the United States, and the larger and more visible this window of vulnerability becomes, said Todd Harrison, a defense analyst at the American Enterprise Institute. Dara Massacott, an expert on the Russian military at the Carnegie Endowment for the Internet,

0: National Peace, said that Moscow had already been reassessing its assumptions about U.S. military stockpiles before the start of the Iran war. The 4 years of conflict in Ukraine, she said, might have shown Russian military planners that the United States was slower at ramping up weapons production than they had believed. That's the wrong kind of math to go into the Russian system, because then they start changing their perception of their own power vis-a-vis NATO, said Ms. Mascott, who recently returned from a trip to Ukraine. It causes them to come to conclusions that we may not want them to. Iran issues list of demands complicating efforts to reopen the strait. The head of Iran's Supreme National Security Council said that the Strait of Hormuz would remain closed until the United States met certain conditions. By Yaganth Torbati, Lila Nickenhauser, and Aaron Boxerman. A top Iranian national security official delivered a sweeping set of demands on Saturday that he said the United States must meet before the Strait of Hormuz can reopen to maritime traffic, throwing the fate of the critical trade waterway into question. Mohammad Baghir Zalgander, the secretary of Iran's Supreme National Security Council, issued a statement carried by state media laying out multiple requirements for reopening the strait. He called for the United States to lift its naval blockade and sanctions on Iran, withdraw the U.S. military from around Iran, pay war reparations, and release frozen Iranian assets, as well as end attacks on Iran's allies in the region and threats against the country. The White House did not immediately respond to a request for comment on Iran's demands. A previous ceasefire between Iran and the United States, agreed to in June, had said that sanctions would be fully lifted only in the event of a final deal regarding Iran's nuclear program. And U.S. officials have said in the past that Iran could access its frozen funds only if it committed to giving up its highly enriched uranium first. The statement from Mr. Zolgader came as Iran and Oman have been negotiating an agreement on the future management of the Strait of Hormuz, which sits between the two countries. Iran effectively closed the strait in retaliation for being attacked by the United States and Israel in February. Mr. Zolgard's list of demands, upending expectations that a deal with Oman would soon allow commerce to flow through the strait once more and ease global energy prices. They will likely put pressure on President Trump to consider Iran's conditions if he wants to lower consumer prices for Americans, which pose a risk for Republicans ahead of November's midterm elections. Even before Mr. Zolgard's statement, Iranian officials had hinted on Saturday that the reopening of the strait was not imminent. Hossein Mohibi, a spokesman for Iran's Islamic Revolutionary Guard Corps, said that reopening the strait was not contingent on the Iran-Oman negotiations. In comments carried by Tasnim, an Iranian news outlet affiliated with the guards, Mr. Mohibi said that would depend on the United States fully accepting Iran's conditions. He did not specify those conditions other than to say that the United States must not interfere in Iran's ongoing negotiations with Oman or other countries. Abbas Araghchi, Iran's foreign minister, said on Saturday that Iran and Oman were very close to an agreement, according to Tasnim. However, the reopening of the Strait of Hormuz is contingent on other conditions, including the United States compensating for its violations of the Islamabad Memorandum. Mr. Araghchi was quoted as saying, referring to the ceasefire agreement that Iran and the United States signed in June, "The June agreement, a memorandum of understanding brokered by Pakistani mediators in Islamabad, called for the opening of the Strait of Hormuz and the temporary lifting of oil sanctions on Iran. Yet the deal's language was vague, and the United States and Iran had differing interpretations of what it meant. The United States backed a southern route for ships that skirted Oman's coastline and avoided Iranian waters, and Iran responded by warning and striking ships that took that route. The ceasefire soon collapsed, and the United States reimposed its naval blockade of Iranian ports. The Americans were seeking to establish new routes through the Strait of Hormuz, and despite the warnings issued by our country, they sought to undermine Iran's management of the strait, Mr. Aragachi said. Therefore, any violation of the Memorandum of Understanding or of Iran's management of the Strait of Hormuz is absolutely unacceptable to the Islamic Republic of Iran. Mr. Aragachi said that Iran and Oman were discussing a temporary route through the strait and that the two countries' militaries were negotiating the specifics. Officials familiar with the emerging deal have said it could formalize some of Iran's claims of control over shipping in the waterway. The comments by Iranian officials could be part of an effort to manage domestic political concerns. Mr. Aragachi and the Iranian president, Masoud Pezeshkian, have been under fire from hardliners who oppose any deal with the United States. Raz Zimit, an Iran expert at the Institute for National Security Studies and Israeli Research Institute, said the comments by Mr. Mohibi and Mr. Aragachi reflected Iran's view that its negotiations with Oman were intended at most to work out how the waterway will be reopened in the future. Even if Iran and Oman agree to specifics on the strait, it is clear that Tehran will not agree to implement them without a return to the U.S. commitments under the memorandum, including lifting the naval blockade and resuming the process of sanctions relief, Mr. Zimit wrote on social media. On Saturday, the Emirati Foreign Ministry said an Iranian attack had targeted a tanker belonging to the state-owned Abu Dhabi National Oil Company as it crossed the Strait of Hormuz. The company said on Friday that at least 15 of its vessels were attacked in the waterway since the conflict began, leading to one death and 20 injuries among crew members. In a statement, Oman's foreign ministry on Saturday condemned repeated attacks on ships transiting the Strait of Hormuz, saying they constituted a violation of international law and territorial sovereignty. The statement said that negotiations with Iran were proceeding in a positive and constructive atmosphere and urged avoiding any actions that could affect these negotiations and the progress that has been achieved, which is to the benefit of all the parties. In an interview with Fox News on Saturday, Vice President J.D. Vance portrayed the United States as a player in Iran's discussions with Oman and said the talks were in the middle of the game, even though U.S. officials had previously said that a deal to reopen the strait was nearly in hand. It was unclear whether he was aware of Iran's latest demands at the time of the interview. What we're really working through now is how you can actually set up a traffic scheme so that the ships that pass can pass through safely, Mr. Vance said. That includes, of course, demining, but it also includes a commitment from the Iranians that they're not going to fire at commercial vessels. Mr. Vance did not say what the United States might concede to Iran as part of a possible deal. Instead, he argued that Washington holds major leverage over Tehran. They're hurting in a big way, he said. They want this thing to be over. The question is whether they're able, their system is able, to give the things that are necessary for us to be happy. Just over a dozen ships per day have navigated the strait over the past week, according to Kepler, a maritime data company. Before the war, an average of 130 ships used the route daily. To avoid detection by the Iranian or American forces imposing blockades on the strait, some ships switched off the transponders that transmit their locations, making an accurate count of crossings difficult to compile. Yemen teeters on civil war as regional stability hangs in the balance. While the Middle East waits to hear whether a deal can be reached to reopen the Strait of Hormuz, the Yemeni government's conflict with Iran-backed Houthi rebels escalated overnight. By Ishmael Nair and Aaron Boxerman. The internationally recognized government of Yemen said its forces had retaliated on Saturday against Iran-backed Houthi rebels after days of attacks on the military, the latest in a surge of fighting that threatens to tip the country back into full-scale civil war. The escalation reflected how the stability of the Middle East now hangs in the balance across multiple fronts. Despite a lull in fighting between the United States and Iran, the region is waiting to learn whether a deal can be finalized to reopen the Strait of Hormuz and stave off another round of conflict. Iranian officials on Saturday issued a set of demands for reopening the waterway, saying the United States must meet these conditions. The Yemeni government's counteroffensive follows a rapid escalation that began 2 days ago, when the Houthis struck military positions in the oil and gas-rich provinces of Marib and Hadramut, killing at least 17 soldiers. The violence persisted on Friday, with Houthi attacks reported on civilian neighborhoods and a sprawling displaced persons camp near the city of Marib, killing 2 people and wounding 14 others, including children, according to the Yemeni government. On Saturday, Majid al-Nuzali, a spokesman for the Yemeni military, said that its forces had carried out military action against terrorist elements of the Houthi militia in several areas. He did not provide further details. The Yemeni government, backed by Saudi Arabia, has been at war with the Houthis since 2014, when the group seized Yemen's capital, Sana'a, with Iranian support. A year later, Saudi Arabia led a military coalition in support of the government, but its devastating bombing campaign ultimately failed to oust the Houthis from power. Since then, Yemen has been effectively divided into 2 states, with the Houthis in control of large swaths of the north. Observers fear that a fragile truce hatched in 2022 has now all but collapsed. A sustained Houthi push into Yemen's resource-rich eastern regions would threaten the government's economic lifeline and risk triggering a fresh humanitarian crisis among millions of vulnerable Yemenis. The fighting in Yemen has taken on broader significance amid the war that the United States and Israel launched against Iran in late February. The conflict prompted Iran's allies in the region, like the Houthis in Yemen and Hezbollah in Lebanon, to mount their own attacks. Last month, as tensions escalated in Yemen, the Houthis announced a maritime blockade on Saudi Arabia in the Red Sea, a major global choke point for commercial fish shipping. Iran has already blockaded the Strait of Hormuz in the Persian Gulf, another critical waterway for oil and gas exports, and fired on passing vessels. Analysts say the latest ground attacks on Yemen will likely further embolden the Houthis against both the Saudi and Yemeni governments on land and at sea. The Houthis are likely to escalate their attacks in the Red Sea, said Farah el-Moslimi, a Yemen specialist at Chatham House, a London-based research institution. They have proven themselves much stronger there, and they can make everyone bleed with relatively low cost and do a lot of harm at the same time, he said. Iranian forces blockaded the Strait of Hormuz after the United States attacked in late February alongside Israel. In recent days, Iran and neighboring Oman have been negotiating a framework to allow transit through the waterway to resume. The Trump administration hoped that a ceasefire in June would restore the Strait's pre-war status quo when ships transited freely, but the truce quickly unraveled as Iran militarily enforced its control over marine traffic, prompting an escalating cycle of American and Iranian attacks. The U.S. military has retaliated by imposing its own blockade on Iranian ports. As of Friday, U.S. Central Command, which oversees American forces in the Middle East, said it had redirected 51 commercial vessels, forcibly disabled 2 others, and boarded another 2 as part of that blockade. Senate bows to reality, leaving Trump's voting bill undone. The summer exit confirmed what had been apparent for weeks. The Republicans lack the votes to pass the voting restrictions the president has made a top priority, by Michael Gold. The Senate bowed to political reality at 4:36 a.m. on Saturday, adjourning and allowing bleary-eyed senators to leave Washington without any concrete steps toward passing the voting restriction bill that President Trump has demanded for months. Republican lawmakers had insisted they would work tirelessly to enact election changes that Mr. Trump has suggested the party needs in place to win the midterm elections. Instead, they departed with little to show for their efforts other than a performative, pre-drawn procedural vote on a watered-down version of the bill that they knew they could not pass. Even the staunchest advocates of the election measure eventually conceded what had been clear all along. There was simply not enough Republican support to push through the stricter voting identification legislation. With the party's majority at risk, senators were eager to abandon the futile effort so they could get home to their states to campaign for re-election. "We are not in a position right now where we have the wherewithal to pass it right now," Senator Mike Lee, Republican of Utah, and one of the most forceful proponents of the legislation, said on Friday night. Senator John Thune, Republican of South Dakota and the majority leader, had been making that case for months, alluding in increasingly blunt terms to math and reality that he suggested the president simply did not appreciate as Mr. Trump angrily demanded the Senate find a way to pass the elections bill. The president's proposed measure would require Americans to show proof of citizenship to register to vote, impose a nationwide voter identification requirement, and severely limit voting by mail. That legislation, which the president has called the Save America Act, has neither the majority it would need to pass nor the 60 votes needed to overcome a Democratic filibuster. Still, Mr. Trump commanded the Senate to cancel its planned 5-week recess if it did not pass the measure. Mr. Lee had been one of his loudest allies, threatening to block the Senate from adjourning or force his colleagues to go on the record with a politically unappealing vote in favor of leaving Washington for the summer rather than staying at work at the Capitol. But in the end, Mr. Lee did neither. Though he forced the Senate to vote to adjourn, he accepted a voice vote that did not require senators to formally register a position. In a late push to show progress on the elections measure, Republican leaders had rushed to draft a $150 billion budget blueprint to fund the war with Iran and the implementation of new election restrictions, and discussed bringing it to a vote. That plan would pave the way for filibuster-proof legislation known as a reconciliation bill to bypass Democratic opposition. But it was clear that the measure would have failed overnight, lacking enough support among Republicans to move ahead. Senator Ron Johnson, Republican of Wisconsin and the chairman of the Budget Committee, said that lawmakers would postpone the effort until they return in September. He and other senators called Mr. Trump to tell him of the plan, which they said he supported. "We're in total agreement," Mr. Johnson said on Friday night. "We were just of kind of like, here's the reality. We would like a better reconciliation bill that will take more time," so he was completely supportive of it. "But the budget reconciliation process is cumbersome, and Republicans are running out of time to pass their measure before Election Day. The Senate has just 3 scheduled weeks in Washington before the midterm elections, in which control of Congress is at stake." Senators who are up for re-election were particularly eager to return home so they can focus on making their cases to voters. Senator Lisa Murkowski pointed to several competitive races, including that of Senator Dan Sullivan, her fellow Alaskan Republican, as she made the case for adjourning. "The most important thing for Senator Sullivan, as well as my friend Susan Collins and John Husted and Pete Ricketts, is for them to be able to go home and be in their states and go to work again," Ms. Murkowski said, referring to Republican senators in Maine, Ohio, and Nebraska who must face voters in November. Before they left, Republicans held a test vote meant to put Democrats on the defensive on the voter ID piece of the elections bill, Seizing upon an idea that polls have shown is broadly popular, They tried to advance a bill sponsored by Mr. Husted, who is facing a difficult re-election race that would have required voters nationwide to show certain forms of photo identification in federal elections. Ultimately, the effort failed on a party-line vote, with all Democrats voting against it. Though some Democrats have said they support federal voter ID requirements, they have argued that Mr. Husted's measure would too strictly limit what forms of identification were acceptable, potentially blocking eligible voters who lack the proper documentation from being able to cast ballots. Lindsey Graham loved to gab with reporters. His sister won't. Senator Darlene Graham, who took her brother's place after his death and is now seeking to succeed him, has mostly declined to answer questions from reporters at the Capitol. By Michael Gold. After Senator Lindsey Graham died last month, his sister Darlene Graham essentially inherited his seat in Congress. With it, she inherited his office on Capitol Hill, his staff in Washington and back home in South Carolina, and his key spots on coveted committees. For a brief time, Ms. Graham was bequeathed her deceased brother's security detail. But the new Republican senator from South Carolina did not inherit her brother Lindsey's gift of gab. In the weeks since Ms. Graham came to Washington to fill her brother's seat and then quickly said she would run to succeed him, she has shied away from the media attention that Mr. Graham so often relished. That has left many unanswered questions about the views and positions of a woman who had never held public office. Where Lindsey was loquacious and often pontificated on the news of the day, Darlene has rarely addressed the reporters who ask her questions at the Capitol. She has spoken little in committee hearings and has taken part in few interviews. Ms. Graham's relative silence is particularly striking given her decision to run for Mr. Graham's seat, one she made just days after being sworn in on July 14th. Her decision to run has intensified scrutiny of her statements and has put her up in a different light than had she only been a caretaker of the seat. Because Mr. Graham was running for re-election when he died, Republicans will vote on Tuesday in a special primary election to replace him on the ballot. That has given the public a strikingly short window to evaluate Ms. Graham, a political novice whose views on many major issues are largely unknown. This week, Ms. Graham remained mum when asked about her support for eliminating the filibuster, a position she took in a debate that marked a notable break with her brother. She looked toward the elevator floor rather than acknowledging a question about the blue slip, a long-standing Senate tradition defended by Mr. Graham that gives home state senators veto power over judicial nominations. On Wednesday, an aide accompanying Ms. Graham waved off a question about a sanctions bill that was championed by her brother. The aide said that the senator would not grant hallway interviews until she became more familiar with the geography of the sprawling Capitol complex. Ms. Graham is not the only lawmaker to eschew hallway questions. Most senators, with varying degrees of enthusiasm, routinely answer drive-by inquiries from reporters, but a few resolutely refuse them. Senator Tom Cotton of Arkansas, the number three Republican, has repeatedly advised his GOP colleagues to avoid responding to reporters in hallways, guidance that many and most of them ignore. Senator Tim Scott of South Carolina routinely refers questions to his office. Before a long absence, Senator Mitch McConnell of Kentucky regularly responded to hallway questions with a silent stare. Senator Amy Klobuchar, a Minnesota Democrat running for governor of her state, often holds her phone to her ear when heading to votes, a common tactic used by lawmakers to indicate they are unavailable to chat. But Ms. Graham's reticence stands out given her late brother's reputation as a chatterbox who courted the media and her status as a largely unknown candidate seeking a six-year term. Senator Darlene Graham is different than Senator Lindsey Graham, said Taylor Reedy, a spokeswoman. She's her own person, and she certainly got different life experiences than her brother. Since becoming a senator, Ms. Graham has sat for two interviews with Fox News, including a sit-down with the host, Sean Hannity, in which she announced the launch of her campaign. On Monday, she took part in a debate with her Republican primary opponents in which she repeatedly highlighted that President Trump had endorsed her, but she offered few policy specifics. She spoke with a South Carolina television station on Tuesday, then released an op-ed on Wednesday, echoing points she had made elsewhere. On Friday, on what was expected to be the final legislative day before her primary, Ms. Graham delivered a speech on the Senate floor about the sanctions bill, but after the bill passed, she declined to comment on it, shaking her head gently when asked by a reporter in the Senate basement. Ms. Graham's opponents in the primary, including Representative Russell Fry and Ralph Norman, have noted that Ms. Graham remains an unknown. They argue that because they have better defined records, they have stronger qualifications for the job. "We're going to elect somebody to be United States Senator for 6 years," Mr. Norman said in a separate debate on Tuesday night. "If you are hiring a doctor to operate on you for 6 years or a pilot to fly your plane for 6 years, you'd want to know everything about it." In a statement on Wednesday, Mr. Fry's campaign accused Ms. Graham of being insufficiently conservative and of avoiding hard questions. Ms. Graham's spokeswoman, Ms. Reedy, argued that Ms. Graham had already shown she is more conservative than Lindsay on some issues, including on abortion and the filibuster. Still, among the easiest ways for members of Congress to stake out positions on the major issues of the day is for them to share their views with reporters who trail them on Capitol Hill. Mr. Graham wanted to be a central figure in congressional debates, and over his political career he honed a media-friendly persona. Through his 8 years in the House and 23 years in the Senate, Mr. Graham seemed to view his many interviews as a way to elevate his profile and accumulate influence. Before he died last month, Mr. Graham held key positions on committees that are currently at the center of fervid Senate debates, including the nomination of Todd Blanch as Attorney General, a bill to avert a government shutdown at the end of September, and an effort to bypass Democrats and push through funding for the war in Iran and election restrictions. Mr. Graham was outspoken on those issues when questioned by reporters. Ms. Graham, who has her brother's spot on those committees, has declined to discuss them with reporters at the Capitol. Yet, in the op-ed published on Wednesday, Ms. Graham blasted the silence of another public figure. She attacked Dr. Anthony S. Fauci, who oversaw the country's response to COVID, for refusing to answer questions from a congressional committee. "I think Anthony Fauci should stop staring at the floor and answer the question," she wrote. Hours later, she did the same. Inside the Golden State Valkyries' billion-dollar success that's setting a new WNBA bar, by Brian Hamilton. San Francisco, in mid-June, Haley Barry had an issue, and that created a conundrum for Gabby Williams, the leading scorer for the Golden State Valkyries, worked late on a Monday night. She was set to clock in again the next morning across the bay, but Haley Barry could not be left alone, and addressing this first thing would rob Williams of a couple hours of sleep, which was suboptimal given the demanding nature of her job. So Williams contacted her bosses. She explained her predicament. They offered a quick and easy solution. Bring Haley Barry along. Someone would keep her company. This is an entirely true story because Haley Barry is in fact a 9-year-old rescue cat, and because the lone billion-dollar franchise in the WNBA, an expansion club that tipped off in 2025, understands the means to its ends. A pet with a Hollywood name gets star treatment. Her relieved all-star owner gets extra rest and then gets back to work. It's a savvy trade. Pause for effect. Every little thing they figure out, Williams says after a shoot-around at the Chase Center a day later. The only thing you have to worry about is playing basketball. The Golden State Valkyries, in their second competitive summer, have gotten a lot right in a hurry and with good timing at that. A historic collective bargaining agreement in April set new WNBA benchmarks for salaries, player experience, and much more. Golden State was basically birthed into existence in front of it all. leveraging advantages ranging from a Sephora-sponsored practice facility to a posh 18,000-seat arena to on-call cat sitters, already has forged an eclectic roster into a championship contender. The Valkyries do what some others still don't after decades. They are the glitch that is a feature. Now the head start has to withstand everyone else's obligation to catch up. Pure circumstances may help with that. One operational trick Golden State can't share with league peers is how to be located in an ideal WNBA market from the jump. But the elevated standards are out there for all to pursue, so a club intentionally given so much must act like nothing is a given. It's the only way that I know how to come to work every day, says Natalie Nakasi, who won WNBA Coach of the Year honors after leading the Valkyries to the playoffs in their debut season. There's no way we're going to have a losing program. There's no way. I don't know how to work in that kind of system. After a cross-country flight followed a board meeting, but before he locates a smash burger to solve for dinner cravings, Joe Lacob sits down to discuss past and present. He was the largest investor in the American Basketball League, a professional women's hoop organization launched in 1996. It shuttered in late 1998. "We did not succeed," Lacob says with a laugh. Some stuff they got right, he thinks, but mostly he believes the problem was being a little too early. Now it is profitably later. Lacob and his Golden State Warriors co-owner Peter Guber agreed to pay $50 million in 2023 to run the WNBA's first expansion team in 15 years. 3 years later, in its most recent study of the league's franchise valuations, CNBC appraised the Valkyries at $1 billion. They are the first women's professional sports franchise to hit that mark. Small wonder that the expansion fees for the next three franchises to enter the league, Cleveland, Detroit, and Philadelphia, landed at $250 million apiece. Golden State ownership isn't flipping the property anytime soon, if ever, so that $1 billion number is kind of just a number, but it's a big number to hit in a relative blink, resetting expectation of what's achievable in the WNBA marketplace. Even with the backing of, say, the Warriors in this case, or the NBA in general, it's all pretty hard, Lacob tells The Athletic. Wearing a violet Valkyries pullover and a Warriors lanyard with his building ID card attached, "I think we have a great team that has maximized that opportunity. The execution of this startup, if you want to call it, I think is probably one of the best. I've started 70 companies in my life, mostly tech, but this one is one of the best." Inheriting some gems helped. The Sephora Performance Center practice facility, located in downtown Oakland, used to be the home base for their NBA counterpart. It's crisp and distinct now, with a mural of a Valkyrie warrior in the hallway outside and purple and black everywhere inside, with some Sephora stripes as an accent. No one has gotten around to changing the massive blue Warriors signage on the rooftop, though. The Chase Center, opened in 2019, is on a 38-game sellout streak for its WNBA tenant. The scene inside the private floor-level Chase Club on a game night has an NBA feel, with crowds lined up to grab a slice at the pizzeria, gourmet popcorn at the movie theater snack station, or a Violet's Fizz specialty cocktail from the bar that retails at $25.50. There is internal pushback on the significance of bling. "The cool stuff doesn't mean anything," Valkyrie's president Jess Smith says. But Golden State has also established a bar network in the region, 35 spots and counting, creating hubs for fans to gather to watch games. A dozen business partners did endorsement deals with players in year one, per Vice President of Corporate Partnership Katie Stockberger. An all-star game voting campaign for Valkyries players included QR code signage at every BART and Caltrain station along the route to Chase Center, and Williams wound up with the 7th most van votes overall. Targeted, conscious efforts to make the team a bigger deal, make the players a bigger deal by extension. And that opens opportunities in an era when opportunities are increasingly important. It's how Rakuten links up with guard Veronica Burton and guard Tiffany Hayes partners with Chase, among others, outside of team-led promotions. It's up to us to elevate the players, says Vice President of Marketing Andrea Fernandez, and get their names known as much as possible. Historically, the WNBA has not been especially accommodating or proactive when it comes to the player experience across the board. Charter flights were banned until recently. Some teams didn't have lockers for players. The new CBA underscores a new era of player demands. Beyond historic million-dollar salaries, revenue sharing, standards for facilities, housing stipends, and retirement benefits are codified league-wide. Still, benefit of the doubt is tough to come by. You can do all the research you want, but people lie a lot in this business, says Hayes, a 14-year veteran who's played for 4 different franchises. The proof, then, is in the doing. As veteran center Kia Stokes considered her free agent options this offseason, she clocked Golden State as a franchise with its house in order, from marketing and branding to community involvement. Likewise, when she first played at Chase Center as an opponent, the vibe resonated. I vividly remembered it, Stokes says. It was insane. That stuck with me. She did not know that declining breakfast smoothies prepared by the Valkyrie staff would prompt someone to offer to go on a coffee run for her, or that she mentioned that she's never been a great sleeper and her new club would propose providing everything from a different comforter to a different mattress to manganese packets to a full-on sleep study to rectify the problem. I think it just sets the standard, Stokes says. If you want to be a top-contending team, you have to follow along. It's how Williams, the most crucial acquisition of Golden State's offseason, made her free agent decision in a short 4-day window. She had everything as a college star at Connecticut. Then, she said, she found herself at a Chicago-area hospital on her own, awaiting post-draft tests and flailing at questions about insurance after being selected number 4 by the Sky in 2018. After 3 seasons there, this 5'11" wing spent 4 years in Seattle. That went better. I didn't want to take a step down, Williams says, describing her approach to free agency. Now she's having a career year, 14.9 points per game, as one of the league's top paid players, reported salary $1.19 million, who also never has to worry about her cap. In Chicago, there was no investment because they didn't believe, Williams says. But here, it's like they invest because they know that this is a product people want to buy. The edges are clear. The Valkyries, as an expansion club, were constructed originally out of WNBA castoffs and skilled international players. Players exposed by other franchises in the expansion draft were largely unproven commodities. Janelle Salon, a free agent signee, was a promising but little-known French national team forward. Caitlin Chen was a third-round pick in the college draft. Most everyone gathered with a need to introduce themselves in every sense. But the environment was uncommonly set up for success, at least relative to the rest of the league. That combination of motivation and infrastructure led to a playoff berth in year 1. They were a bit like Rocky Balboa and a bit like Ivan Drago, underdogs but trained and treated like formidable elites. It is not a balance easily achieved or perpetuated. That is why Natalie Nakassi is here. The Valkyries head coach is a 5'2" former walk-on guard at UCLA. She's the daughter of a father who put life in binary terms. My dad always told me, whether it's practice, a workout, you give your best, Nakazi says. If a coach says, hey, huddle up, you sprint to the huddle. Everything that I've done since I was a little kid, my dad was like, you have to be the best. She is wise enough to delegate more than she did in year one. For the sake of her own health, and Nakazi drives players only on their terms. She asks them how they like to be pushed, and she pushes them that way. It's just pure honesty, Nakazi says. Why am I finding something? Why am I trying to guess? Just tell me. But she is who she is. She tore her anterior cruciate ligament as an undersized non-scholarship freshman and wound up starting three seasons for a power conference college program. She coached in Germany and Japan before her career trajectory took off via an internship with the Los Angeles Clippers in 2012. Working under the team's video coordinator, she wasn't sure she'd ever abdicate her spot on the Las Vegas Aces bench until Aces head coach Becky Hammon convinced her. I'm like, why would I leave? Nakazi says now. She said, you're ready for this. And I'm like, am I? So the Sephora Performance Center might as well be a junior high school gym. The Chase Center could be a court at the park with chain nets. There is no coming to work with an eye on perks. Entitlement is an infection. It's a phrase here that we have. No a-holes, Stokes says. That's not my words. That's Natalie's words. Informed of this specific appraisal from a 12-year vet on her roster, Nakazi smiles and throws her head back. She wouldn't prefer to put it that way on the record. Also, she absolutely put it that way. Her players may deserve all of this. Anyone who acts like it won't enjoy it for long. That's not a philosophy. That's just our culture, Nakazi says. That comes from Joe Lacob. He told me in terms of how you hire, starting with my staff, hire good people. So that's another way of saying no a-holes. Hire good people, and then you're going to enjoy working here because everyone works hard. Four big gold balloons are taped to the kitchen island countertop inside the Valkyries office on a Tuesday in downtown Oakland. The team's Instagram account reached 300,000 followers the previous night. As a result, there is a catered spread from Ben's Fast Food, a local health and nutrition-focused restaurant, and literally inflated praise for all to see, a 3, 2 zeros, and a K. Every number for an expansion franchise is a milestone, but they all count here because they're worth celebrating and also because there's always a 301st follower to get. The thing I say a lot to our team is, last year was not a movie premiere, Smith, the team president, says. We cannot take our foot off the gas. As of April, there's a league-wide mandate to do things better. Parts of the Valkyries' natural advantage have been collectively bargained away in that sense. Indeed, a $75 million capital raise in 2022 and an 11-year $2.2 billion media rights deal in 2024 were table setters for a Bay Area WNBA team in the first place. So the only way to stay ahead now is to go forward. And that's all the time we have for today. Stay safe and thank you for listening.
1: Hi, my name is Billy, and here is tonight's weather forecast for the Talking Information Center. This evening, there will be mostly clear skies with degrees low around 70. The sun rose today at 5:45 a.m., the sun will set today at 7:54 p.m., and the sun will rise tomorrow at 5:46 a.m. And that's all the weather I have for today. I'm Billy giving you the weather for the Talking Information Center. Have a wonderful evening.
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2: 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And Framingham.
3: And coming up next on the Talking Information Center, it's the Medical News Program. 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
4: Hi there. It's Vicki with the Talking Information Center. It is April 6, 2026, and today I'll be reading medical news. Our first article is entitled, Scientists Recharge Damaged Nerves to Ease Chronic Pain, from Duke University. Millions of people live with chronic nerve pain that can make even the lightest touch feel intense and unbearable. Scientists have long believed that this kind of pain may begin when mitochondria, the tiny structures that produce energy inside cells, stop working properly in damaged nerves. Now, researchers at Duke University School of Medicine say restoring healthy mitochondria could offer a completely new way to treat that pain. In a study published in Nature, the team used both human tissue and mouse models to test whether replenishing mitochondria could help damaged nerve cells recover. The treatment significantly reduced pain linked to diabetic neuropathy and chemotherapy-related nerve damage. In some cases, the relief lasted for up to 48 hours. Rather than simply blocking pain signals, the researchers believe the approach may address one of the underlying causes of chronic nerve pain by restoring the energy supply nerve cells need to function properly. By giving damaged nerves fresh mitochondria, or helping them make more of their own, we can reduce inflammation and support healing, said the study's senior author, Ru Rongji, Ph.D., director of the Center for Translational Pain Medicine in the Department of Anesthesiology at Duke School of Medicine. This approach has the potential to ease pain in a completely new way. The findings add to growing evidence that cells can transfer mitochondria to one another. Scientists are increasingly viewing this process as a natural support system that may play a role in conditions ranging from obesity and cancer to stroke and chronic pain. The Duke researchers focused on satellite glial cells, which surround and support sensory neurons. The study uncovered a previously unknown role for these cells. According to the researchers, satellite glial cells appear to pass healthy mitochondria directly into sensory neurons through tiny structures known as tunneling nanotubes. When this transfer process breaks down, nerve fibers begin to deteriorate, G explained. That damage can trigger symptoms such as pain, tingling, and numbness, especially in the hands and feet where nerve fibers extend the farthest. By sharing energy reserves, satellite glial cells may help keep neurons out of pain, said G, a professor of anesthesiology, neurobiology, and cell biology at Duke School of Medicine. When researchers increased this mitochondrial transfer in mice, pain-related behaviors dropped by as much as 50%. The team also tested a more direct method by injecting isolated mitochondria from both humans and mice into the dorsal root ganglia, clusters of nerve cells that send sensory information to the brain. The results depended heavily on the quality of the mitochondria. Healthy donor mitochondria reduced pain, while mitochondria taken from people with diabetes produced no benefit. Researchers also identified a protein called myo-10 as critical for creating the tunneling nanotubes that allow mitochondria to move between cells. Zhi worked alongside lead author Zhi Zhu, Ph.D., a research scholar in the Department of Anesthesiology, as well as longtime collaborator Kaglu Uroglu, Ph.D., a Duke professor of cell biology known for her work studying glial cells. The researchers say more studies are still needed, including high-resolution imaging to better understand exactly how the nanotubes deliver mitochondria within living nerve tissue. Even so, the findings point to a previously overlooked communication system between nerve cells and glial cells that could eventually lead to treatments targeting chronic pain at its source instead of simply masking symptoms. Scientists discover hidden liver switch that cuts harmful cholesterol. From UT Southwestern Medical Center. Researchers at UT Southwestern Medical Center have identified a protein that acts as a key regulator of how the liver releases cholesterol-carrying particles into the bloodstream. The discovery could eventually lead to new treatments for heart disease and fatty liver disease. The study, published in the American Heart Association journal Circulation, focused on a protein called HELZ2. Scientists found that HELZ2 helps control the activity of apolipoprotein B, or APOB, a gene required to produce ApoB proteins that form lipoproteins, the particles responsible for transporting cholesterol and fats throughout the body. These particles are a major drive of plaque buildup in the arteries, said senior author Zhao Zhang, PhD, assistant professor in UT Southwestern Center for the Genetics of Host Defense and Internal Medicine. What we found is that HELZ2 acts as a powerful control point for how many cholesterol-carrying particles ultimately enter the bloodstream. The team discovered that HELZ2 works by shortening the lifespan of APOB messenger RNA, or mRNA, inside liver cells. Messenger RNA carries the instructions needed for cells to make proteins. When HELZ2 activity rises, the APOB message breaks down more quickly, resulting in lower production of APOB proteins and fewer cholesterol-carrying lipoproteins entering the blood. Most previous research focused on what happens to ApoB after it's already made, said Yeo Jiang, PhD, a postdoctoral researcher in the Zhang lab, and study co-author. What surprised us is that HELZ2 acts much earlier by controlling how long the ApoB message survives before the protein is even produced. To uncover HELZ2's role, the researchers used a large-scale genetic screening system developed by Nobel Prize winner Bruce Butler, MD, director of the Center for the Genetics of Host Defense, and professor of immunology and internal medicine at UT Southwestern. While studying unusual fat buildup in the livers of mice, the scientists identified a gain-of-function mutation that increased HELZ2 activity and reduced the stability of APOB mRNA in the liver. Usual fat buildup in the livers of mice, the scientists identified a gain-of-function mutation that increased HELZ2 activity

cholesterol circulating in the blood, and fat stored in the liver. We can think of HELZ2 as a kind of dial between the liver and the bloodstream, Dr. Zhang said. Turning it up lowers cholesterol in the blood, but increases liver fat. Turning it down does the reverse. That balance makes HELZ2 especially interesting as a potential therapeutic target. Statins remain the most widely prescribed drugs for lowering cholesterol and reducing heart disease risk. But researchers say that HELZ2 discovery points to a completely different way of controlling harmful cholesterol particles. Instead of targeting cholesterol after it has already been produced, HELZ2 influences the process at the genetic instruction stage before the proteins are even made. Scientists believe carefully adjusting HELZ2 activity could eventually help reduce dangerous cholesterol levels while also offering new strategies for treating fatty liver disease. The idea that we can control ApoB at the RNA level represents a major shift in how we think about cholesterol regulation, Dr. Zhang says. It gives us a new molecular lever and potentially a new set of tools for tackling these conditions. Scientists reversed memory loss by recharging the brain's tiny engines. From Inserm. Mitochondria are often described as the power plants of the cell, but in the brain, their role may even be more important than scientists once realized. These tiny structures supply the energy that neurons need to communicate, form memories, and keep the brain working smoothly. In a study published in Nature Neuroscience, researchers from Inserm and the University of Bordeaux at the Neurocenter Magendi, working with scientists at the University de Moncton in Canada, reported a major step forward in understanding dementia. Their results showed a direct cause and effect link between faulty mitochondrial activity and cognitive symptoms associated with neurodegenerative disease. The team created a highly specific tool that allowed them to temporarily increase mitochondrial activity in animal models of neurodegenerative disease. When they boosted the brain's energy machinery, memory problems improved. Although the findings are still early and were observed in animal models, they point to an intriguing possibility. Mitochondria may not simply break down after brain disease begins. Instead, their failure may help drive the symptoms that appear as dementia develops. That idea could reshape how scientists think about future treatments. If brain cell energy failure contributes to memory loss, then restoring mitochondrial function may one day become a strategy for slowing or reducing symptoms. A mitochondrion is a small structure inside the cell that helps generate the energy required for normal function. This matters especially in the brain, which consumes a large amount of the body's energy. Neurons depend on that energy to send signals to one another. When mitochondrial activity drops, neurons may no longer have enough power to work properly. Over time, that energy shortage could weaken communication in the brain and contribute to memory and thinking problems. Neurodegenerative diseases involve the gradual decline of neural function, followed by the death of brain cells. In Alzheimer's disease, researchers have long observed that mitochondrial problems appear alongside neuronal degeneration, often before cells die. Until recently, however, it was difficult to determine whether mitochondrial dysfunction helped cause the disease process or merely appeared as a result of it. To explore that question, the researchers developed a tool that can temporarily stimulate mitochondrial activity. Their reasoning was simple but powerful. If increasing mitochondrial activity improves symptoms in animals, that would suggest mitochondrial impairment can come before neuron loss and contribute directly to cognitive decline. Earlier work by the research teams had already identified a role for G proteins, which have the specific role of enabling the transfer of information within cells in regulating mitochondrial activity in the brain. In the 2025 study, they built an artificial receptor called

0: Mito Dread G's. This receptor was designed to activate G proteins directly inside mitochondria, which in turn stimulated mitochondrial activity. When Mito Dread G's was activated in the brain, mitochondrial activity returned to normal levels. Memory performance also improved in mouse models of dementia. This work is the first to establish a cause and effect link between mitochondrial dysfunction and symptoms related to neurodegenerative diseases, suggesting that impaired mitochondrial activity could be at the origin of the onset of neuronal degeneration, explains Giovanni Marsicano, INSERM research director and co-senior author of the study. The results do not mean that a treatment is ready for patients. The work was performed in animal models, and much more research is needed to determine whether similar approaches could be safe, durable, and effective in humans. Still, the findings add momentum to a growing shift in dementia research. Scientists are increasingly looking beyond the familiar hallmarks of Alzheimer's disease, such as amyloid plaques and tau tangles, to examine how energy production, metabolism, inflammation, and cellular stress may shape the disease from its earlier stages. Recent research has continued to strengthen that broader view. A recent Mayo Clinic study linked disruptions in mitochondrial complex 1, a key part of the cell's energy system, to Alzheimer's disease progression and potential treatment response. Reviews published afterward have also described mitochondrial failure as an early and potentially central feature of Alzheimer's biology, not merely a late consequence of brain damage. These results will need to be extended, but they allow us to better understand the important role of mitochondria in the proper functioning of our brain. Ultimately, the tool we developed could help us identify the molecular and cellular mechanisms responsible for dementia and facilitate the development of effective therapeutic targets, explains Etienne Hébert-Châtelain, professor at the University de Moncton and co-senior author of the study. The next major question is whether longer-term stimulation of mitochondrial activity can do more than improve memory symptoms. Researchers now want to know whether restoring mitochondrial function could slow neuron loss, delay disease progression, or possibly help prevent damage before it becomes irreversible. Our work now consists of trying to measure the effects of continuous stimulation of mitochondrial activity to see whether it impacts the symptoms of neurodegenerative diseases and ultimately delays neuronal loss or even prevents it if mitochondrial activity is restored, added Luigi Bellocchio, INSERM researcher and co-senior author of the study. For now, the discovery offers a striking message. Memory loss may be tied not only to dying brain cells, but also to living neurons that are running short on energy. By learning how to recharge those tiny engines, scientists may be opening a new path in the fight against dementia. How to stay active beyond exercise? Three medical experts advise. From Medical News. There is a wealth of research, both decades old and brand new, emphasizing the importance of exercise for overall health and for staying healthy as we age. Recent research published in BMJ Medicine argues that to live longer, people should ideally engage in a variety of exercises and activities that promote physical exertion. These include everything from running and swimming to yoga, but also activities like working around the home and the yard. To find out more about what activities beyond typical forms of exercise can help maintain our health as we age, Medical News Today spoke to three healthcare experts. Bert Mandelbaum, MD, a sports medicine specialist, orthopedic surgeon, and co-director of the Regenerative Orthobiologic Center at Cedars-Sinai Orthopedics in Los Angeles. David Cutler, MD, a board-certified family medicine physician at Providence St. John's Health Center in Santa Monica, California, and Stephen Alder, MD, a consultant neurologist at Regarding Cognition Health with a focus on traumatic brain injury and functional neurological disorders. Here is their top advice on how to avoid a sedentary lifestyle in a way that is sustainable and accessible for everyone. Cutler has a few caveats about what it really means to lead a sedentary lifestyle. Most people are probably aware, he said, that a sedentary lifestyle is generally defined as a way of living that involves prolonged periods of sitting or inactivity and very low levels of physical activity. Some examples of what this might involve, Cutler detailed, include spending much of the day sitting, reclining, or lying down, for instance, at a desk, watching TV, or driving. Expending very little energy during waking hours. Spending less than the recommended 150 minutes per week in physical activities of moderate intensity. However, he emphasized, an important nuance of a sedentary lifestyle is that you can exercise regularly and still be sedentary. For example, said Cutler, someone who works out for 30 minutes a day but sits for 8 to 10 hours at work is often considered both physically active and sedentary, because sedentary behavior is defined by how much you sit, not just whether you exercise. The reason this matters is because a sedentary lifestyle is associated with increased risk of cardiovascular disease, type 2 diabetes, obesity, certain cancers, and all-cause mortality, he pointed out. In contrast, staying active as we age is one of the most powerful ways to protect both our physical and brain health, Alder told us. He explained that regular movement supports circulation to the brain, helps preserve balance and coordination, and reduces the risk of cognitive decline, while also strengthening muscles and joints needed for everyday independence. From a neurological perspective, movement is not just about fitness. It keeps the brain's motor and memory networks engaged, helping us stay confident, capable, and connected to daily life for longer. Mandelbaum agreed, further emphasizing the importance of physical activity to maintaining independence as we age. Staying active as you get older isn't about chasing a certain look. It's about protecting your independence and enjoying life fully, he told us. The real shift in how you think about movement and what motivates you to keep going. To make an active lifestyle sustainable, the key is to prioritize the activities that bring us the most pleasure or that keep us motivated. For many people, that starts with redefining exercise, Mandelbaum noted. It doesn't have to mean intense workouts or long runs. Instead, think of movement as anything that makes you feel good and keeps your body engaged. A walk through the park, tai chi, dancing, gardening, tidying up the house, a gentle hike, or swim can all count when it comes to staying active for health, Mandelbaum told us. Cutler agreed, even light movement, standing, walking breaks, or household activity can meaningfully reduce sedentary time and improve health outcomes, said the family doctor. And Alder stressed that when it comes to maintaining neurological health, any movement that challenges balance, coordination, or attention can help. Activities such as walking to the shops, dancing in the kitchen, playing with grandchildren, tidying the house, or even standing while talking on the phone all stimulate motor and cognitive networks, he explained. These incidental movements help maintain blood flow to the brain and keep neural pathways active without requiring formal workouts. So, do daily tasks that involve some amount of physical exertion. Count towards the 150 weekly minutes of exercise recommended by medical organizations? No doubt about it, according to Alder. Any routine activities such as gardening, housework, and carrying shopping bags will contribute to avoiding a sedentary lifestyle, Cutler agreed. These activities involve lifting, bending, gripping, and sustained movement, which activate muscles and engage balance systems in the brain. Furthermore, gardening improves hand-eye coordination and planning, while carrying shopping bags provides resistance training for the upper body, he told us. Neurologically, these tasks are especially valuable because they combine physical effort with purpose and problem-solving, which strengthens brain-body connections, Alder explained. People with limited mobility may find it most difficult to maintain the recommended levels of physical activity on a regular basis. However, Cutler outlined some solutions. Those with limited mobility can still engage in Tai Chi, wheelchair exercise, and other body movement activities that do not involve the body parts with limited mobility, he suggested. Alder added that seated or supported movement is still highly beneficial for the brain. Chair-based exercises, resistance bands, Tai Chi, or slow, controlled arm and leg movements all help maintain neural signaling between muscles and the brain. Even small movements improve circulation and sensory feedback, which supports balance and reduces the risk of further physical decline. The key is regularity rather than intensity. All three experts had the most to say about how to remain active as we age, despite any challenges that we might face. The most important factor is consistency, reiterated Alder. Short, frequent movement breaks are more effective for brain health than occasional bursts of intense exercise. Choosing activities that feel enjoyable and meaningful, such as walking with a friend or tending a garden, as this activates motivation circuits in the brain and improves adherence, he suggested. It also helps to build movement into daily routines, standing while on the phone, walking after meals, and stretching during TV advertisements. When it comes to keeping physical activity sustainable and maintaining interest, variety is important, as switching activities challenges different brain regions and supports long-term cognitive resilience, the neurologist advised. Mandelbaum added that setting simple, realistic goals can make a big difference. Track progress in a journal or using a fitness device. Rather than committing to a major lifestyle overhaul, begin with small, manageable steps, like walking for 10 minutes a day, a few times a week. Consistency builds confidence, and each small success creates momentum. Tracking your progress in a journal, on a calendar, or with a fitness device can help you see how far you've come and keep you inspired, said Mandelbaum. Motivation also grows when you connect movement to everyday benefits. It's not about numbers on a scale. It's about moving comfortably, staying steady on your feet, carrying what you need, and participating fully in the moments that matter. It's an investment in your well-being for the future, he emphasized. Most importantly, listen to your body and acknowledge your progress, said Mandelbaum. It is important to keep up with whatever forms of exercise we choose, but we should also be mindful of our actual capacity on a day-to-day basis, he advised. Energy levels change, and rest is part of staying healthy. Missing a day or two doesn't undo your efforts. Be patient with yourself and celebrate milestones, whether that's walking a little farther, trying something new, or simply staying consistent. Recognizing your progress reinforces the habit and keeps the journey rewarding, he added. Coffee may protect your heart, but energy drinks could harm it. From the American Heart Association. Caffeine is the most widely used stimulant and psychoactive substance in the world, and coffee is how most people consume it. According to a new scientific statement from the American Heart Association, most adults can safely consume up to 400 milligrams of caffeine a day, or up to 5 8-ounce cups of caffeinated coffee per day. For some people, moderate coffee consumption may also be associated with a lower risk of cardiovascular disease. The picture changes at higher doses. Concentrated sources of caffeine, especially energy drinks, including energy shots, may raise the risk of cardiovascular problems. The findings were published in the American Heart Association's flagship peer-reviewed journal Circulation in the scientific statement Caffeine and Cardiovascular Disease. Caffeine consumed in coffee is a key part of daily life for millions of people, and in our review of the most recent research, for most adults, intake of up to 400 milligrams of caffeine per day, the equivalent of up to 5 cups of caffeinated coffee per day, without added sugars or fillers, is safe and does not increase cardiovascular risk, said chair of the Scientific Statement Volunteer Writing Group Gregory M. Marcus, MD, MAS, FAHA, a professor of medicine at the University of California, San Francisco School of Medicine, and the Associated Chief of Cardiology for Research at the University of California, San Francisco Health. However, high doses of caffeine, such as those found in energy drinks, including energy shots, may have harmful effects on the heart and should be avoided. Understanding exactly how caffeine affects the cardiovascular system is difficult. Coffee is the main source of caffeine in most studies, but coffee contains many other substances that could influence health. Experimental research suggests that some bioactive compounds in coffee have antioxidant and anti-inflammatory properties, which may contribute to its possible benefits. It is also hard to distinguish the effects of caffeine from those of ingredients commonly added to coffee, including milk, cream, flavored syrups, and/or sugar. Most caffeine research is observational as well, which means it can identify associations but cannot establish cause and effect. Coffee is not the only source of caffeine. Tea, chocolate, soda, and energy drinks, as well as over-the-counter and prescription medications, can all add to a person's daily intake. Researchers say more studies are needed to clarify the caffeine content and cardiovascular effects of these other products. The new statement reviews recent evidence about caffeinated coffee and its possible relationships with high blood pressure, cholesterol, type 2 diabetes, coronary heart disease, stroke, heart failure, atrial fibrillation, other arrhythmias, and other cardiovascular conditions. Based on the latest studies included in the review, up to 400 milligrams of caffeine per day is considered safe for most adults. That amount is roughly equal to no more than 3 to 5 8-ounce cups of regular black caffeinated coffee per day, without sugars, sweeteners, flavors, or added fillers. Regularly brewed, non-specialty caffeinated coffee usually contains 9.4 to 20.6 milligrams of caffeine per fluid ounce. Drinking caffeinated coffee without added sugars, flavors, or cream was associated with lower risks of type 2 diabetes, heart disease, stroke, heart failure, and some irregular heart rhythms. Randomized trials, which are considered the most rigorous and reliably study design, have linked caffeine from coffee to a lower risk of atrial fibrillation. However, the same research also connected it with a higher risk of premature ventricle contractions. Adding sugar-flavored syrups, milk, and/or cream may weaken coffee's potential health benefits. Researchers say more work is needed to determine exactly how these additions affect health outcomes. High caffeine intake may pose greater risks. Levels commonly found in energy drinks, including energy shots, were associated with high blood pressure and irregular heart rhythm. Energy drink shots may contain 40 to 69 milligrams of caffeine per fluid ounce, 3 to 4 times more caffeine than regular caffeinated coffee. After caffeine from coffee enters the body, it is processed by the liver and usually reaches its highest concentration within an hour. The speed at which this happens varies according to genetics, metabolism, age, and previous caffeine use. People who regularly consume larger amounts of caffeinated coffee may gradually develop a tolerance. Others can experience strong effects from much smaller amounts. In the short term, caffeine may temporarily increase blood pressure, heart rate, blood sugar, and alertness. It can also cause heart palpitations and/or sleep disruption in some people. Coffee may affect blood pressure differently, depending on how much a person drinks. Among people with optimal blood pressure, consuming 1 to 3 cups a day was associated with a greater risk of developing high blood pressure. Surprisingly, drinking more than 3 cups per day was associated with a lower risk. High doses of caffeine, such as those from energy drinks or energy shots, can cause significant increases in blood pressure. This effect may be especially concerning for people who already have high blood pressure. Possible effects on type 2 diabetes. Research indicates that caffeinated coffee may temporarily reduce insulin sensitivity. At the same time, regularly drinking black caffeinated coffee, no additives, flavors, or sweeteners, was associated with a lower risk of developing type 2 diabetes. Scientists do not yet know whether caffeine is responsible for that association. Other compounds in coffee may provide some or all of the benefit. Additional research is needed to separate the effects of caffeinated coffee versus various compounds in coffee. Randomized clinical trials have found that cafestol, a substance present in both caffeinated and decaffeinated coffee, was associated with higher levels of low-density lipoprotein, also known as bad cholesterol. Cafestol is found in unfiltered coffee, such as espresso, French press, Turkish coffee, or boiled coffee, but is not found in coffee prepared with paper filters or in instant coffee. Researchers still need to determine which products contain the highest levels of cafestol and how it affects cholesterol. Recent analysis based on participant-reported health information found that consuming 1 to 3 cups of caffeinated coffee per day was not associated with a higher risk of atrial fibrillation or abnormal heart rhythm. However, that same amount may be linked to more premature ventricular contractions, or PVCs. These are early beats that begin in the lower chamber of the heart. Very high caffeine doses, such as those in caffeinated energy drinks or energy shots, have been associated with abnormal heart rhythms, even in people who are normally considered at low risk for cardiovascular disease, including healthy adults younger than age 30. Drinking 2 to 4 cups of caffeinated coffee per day was associated with lower risks of heart disease, heart failure, and stroke. However, the relationship may change at higher levels. Consuming more than 4 cups of caffeinated coffee a day may increase the risk of heart failure. Researchers emphasize that caffeine products should not all be treated as interchangeable. More studies are needed to compare different kinds of caffeinated coffee with tea, soda, energy drinks, and energy shots, as well as foods. Tea has received less research attention than coffee. Even so, tea consumption has been associated with reduced risks of atrial fibrillation, heart failure, and stroke, similar to caffeinated coffee. Energy drinks, bars, gels, and caffeine-based supplements may contain additional ingredients that help the body absorb caffeine more rapidly. These additives may speed up caffeine's effects, increase blood pressure, and raise the risk of cardiovascular harm. The writing group called for more randomized controlled trials examining caffeine in coffee and other caffeinated products. Scientists need a clearer understanding of why people respond differently and how each caffeine source affects cardiovascular health. The researchers also highlighted the limited evidence available for caffeinated energy drinks and other increasingly popular caffeine products. Because there is not yet enough rigorous evidence to establish formal intake regulations, caffeine was not included in the association's 2026 dietary guidance to improve cardiovascular health. Although research suggests that caffeine consumption may be associated with certain cardiovascular benefits for some people, it's important to remember that there is no one-size-fits-all strategy for safe caffeine consumption. People can respond very differently to caffeine based on various factors such as age, medications, underlying health conditions, genetics, and how quickly their bodies metabolize it. What may be a reasonable amount for one person could cause unwanted effects, such as heart palpitations, anxiety, or sleep disruption in another. That's why it's important to pay attention to how your body responds to caffeine and talk with your healthcare team about what is right for you. Popular childhood drinks may raise blood pressure decades later. From the American Heart Association. Drinking fruit juice and sugar-sweetened beverages regularly from childhood into adulthood may increase the likelihood of developing high blood pressure later in life, according to new research published today in the American Heart Association's flagship journal, Circulation. Dietary habits in early life can have lasting health consequences, said senior study author Vasanti Malik, SCD MSc, an associate professor and Canada research chair in nutrition and chronic disease prevention in the Department of Nutritional Sciences at Temerity Faculty of Medicine and the University of Toronto, and an adjunct faculty member in the Department of Nutrition at the Harvard T.H. Chan School of Public Health in Boston. High blood pressure is also emerging earlier in life, with growing rates being seen in younger adults, in children and adolescents, which highlights the importance of early detection and prevention, she said. High blood pressure can increase the risks of serious health problems, including heart attack and stroke. Some risk factors, such as family history, age, gender, and race, cannot be changed. However, lifestyle factors, including poor diet, smoking, and low levels of physical activity, can also contribute to the development of high blood pressure. The new analysis included more than 25,000 participants enrolled in a long-running study of U.S. youths. Through questionnaires completed every 1 to 4 years, participants reported how often they consumed sugar-sweetened beverages such as soda, fruit punch, lemonade, sweetened tea, and sports drinks. They also reported their consumption of fruit juice, whole fruit, and other foods and beverages, along with information about body measurements, physical activity, and smoking. Researchers examined whether total fructose intake and the consumption of sugar-sweetened beverages, fruit juice, and whole fruit were associated with self-reported diagnoses of high blood pressure. They also created statistical models to estimate what might happen if participants replaced sugary beverages or fruit juice with whole fruit, milk, or water. Participants were followed for as long as 25 years. Participants who consumed 2 or more servings of sugar-sweetened beverages each day had a 52% higher risk of developing high blood pressure later in life, compared with those who drank fewer than 3 servings per week. One serving was defined as a 12-ounce can or glass. Different types of sugary drinks showed varying levels of risk. Each daily serving of soda was associated with a 23% higher risk of high blood pressure, while each daily serving of sports drink was linked to a 36% higher risk. Fruit juice was also associated with increased risk when consumed in larger amounts. Participants who drank 1.5 or more servings of fruit juice per day had a 35% higher risk of developing high blood pressure than those who consumed less than 1 serving per week. A serving of fruit juice was defined as an 8-ounce glass. Among specific juice types, each daily serving of orange juice was associated with a 20% higher risk of high blood pressure. Apple juice and other juices were not associated with the same increase. However, the researchers cautioned that some orange-flavored beverages containing added sugar may have been incorrectly reported as orange juice. The substitution model suggested that replacing 1 daily serving of a sugary beverage with whole fruit could be associated with a 22% lower risk of developing high blood pressure. Replacing 1 daily serving of fruit juice with whole fruit was associated with a 19% lower risk. The models also found that replacing sugar-sweetened beverages with milk or water was associated with up to a 13% lower risk of high blood pressure. However, replacing fruit juice with milk or water was not associated with a significant change in risk. The connection between sugary drinks, fruit juice, and high blood pressure remained even after researchers considered overall diet quality, physical activity, and other factors. Sugar-sweetened beverages, such as soda and sports drinks, which are often marketed as somewhat healthy, should be limited, Malik said. Fruit juice intake may be harmless at low levels, yet harmful at higher intake levels. They should always be 100% fruit juice, and even so, consumed only in moderation. Whole fruit should be emphasized over sugary beverages. A 2026 dietary guidance to improve cardiovascular health scientific statement from the American Heart Association recommends minimizing added sugar in foods and beverages. American Heart Association volunteer expert Amit Kiera, MD, FAHA, vice chair of the Dietary Guidance Writing Committee, also said the association between sugar-sweetened beverages and higher hypertension and cardiovascular risk has been generally consistent across previous research. However, he said the new findings provide several additional insights. First, the focus on childhood and the importance of health behaviors in childhood with adult risk factor development provides a critical opportunity for prevention. As has been seen in adults, the total amount of fructose seems less important for the development of hypertension than the type of food where it is consumed. So sugar, sweetened beverages, and fruit juice relate to increased risk, while whole fruit juice does not. While whole fruit does not. Secondly, there has been a misconception about fructose in general being harmful for cardiovascular health, regardless of the source, and that fruit juices are beneficial for health. This study demonstrates that neither seems to be correct, added Kira, the director of preventative cardiology and clinical chief of cardiology at the University of Texas Southwestern Medical Center in Dallas. Kara also pointed out that the study population consisted mostly of white children and adults. However, non-Hispanic, Black, and Hispanic American populations have the highest sugar-sweetened beverage intake. So these findings may be even more relevant for those groups. The American Heart Association supports science-based policies designed to reduce the consumption of sugary drinks. These include establishing taxes on sugary beverages, strengthening nutrition standards for school meals, improving informed dining in restaurants, and raising diet quality within the Supplemental Nutrition Assistance Program, or SNAP. Over a follow-up period lasting as long as 25 years, people who consumed more sugary beverages and fruit juice beginning in childhood had a greater risk of developing high blood pressure than those who consumed less. Replacing one daily serving of a sugary beverage with whole fruit, milk, or water was associated with a lower risk of high blood pressure. Replacing fruit juice with whole fruit was also associated with lower risk. Participants came from the Growing Up Today study, or GUTS, which included GUTS 1, launched in 1996, and GUTS 2, launched in 2004. Children of participants in the Nurses' Health Study 2 were recruited from across the U.S. The study followed 25,749 participants who were ages 9 to 16 at enrollment, about 55% female and 96% non-Hispanic white participants for up to 25 years. By the end of the follow-up period, the median participant age was 36. Participants completed 132-item food frequency questionnaires annually from 1996 through 1998, followed by additional questionnaires in 2001, 2004, 2006, 2008, 2011, and 2015. Children who already had high blood pressure or lacked dietary information at the beginning of the study were excluded from the analysis. The questionnaires asked participants how often they consumed a standard serving of each food or beverage, with responses ranging from never or less than once per month to six or more per day. A serving was defined as a 12-ounce can or glass for sugar-sweetened beverages and an 8-ounce glass for fruit juice. Sugar-sweetened beverages included sodas, fruit punches, lemonades, iced teas, sports drinks, and non-carbonated fruit drinks. Fruit juice included orange juice, apple juice, and other 100% fruit juice beverages. Whole fruits included apples, oranges, bananas, mangoes, grapes, pears, melons, strawberries, and peaches. For the substitution analysis, researchers compared one daily serving of a sugar-sweetened beverage or fruit juice with one serving of fruit juice, milk, 1%, 2%, and whole milk, but not chocolate or flavored milk, water, or whole fruit. Blood pressure outcomes were self-reported in questionnaires completed from 2010 through 2021. Participants were asked whether a healthcare professional had ever diagnosed them with high blood pressure. In the 2010 questionnaire, the earliest option for the year of diagnosis was before 1996, and responses extended through 2010 and beyond. Because the study relied on questionnaires and self-reported diagnosis, it cannot prove that sugary drinks or fruit juice directly caused high blood pressure. Other factors not included in the analysis may also have influenced the results. In addition, because most participants were non-Hispanic white, the findings may not apply equally to populations that were not well represented in the study. A healthier global diet could cut farm emissions by 85%. From the London School of Hygiene and Tropical Medicine. A worldwide shift towards healthier diets, more efficient farming, and far less food waste could fundamentally change what farmers produce and how agricultural land is used by 2050. New modeling suggests that following these recommendations could reduce global farmland use by as much as 6% compared with current trends. At the same time, the total value of livestock production could fall by 42%, or $630 billion, compared with 2020. The biggest changes would occur in the production of ruminant animals, beef, cattle, sheep, and goats. By 2050, the global value of this sector could decline by an estimated 70%, or $274 billion, with roughly 400 million fewer ruminant animals worldwide than in 2020. Plant-based food production would move in the opposite direction. The combined global value of vegetables, fruits, nuts, and legumes could rise by 57%, or $890 billion. Legumes include foods such as beans, peas, lentils, and chickpeas. These crops are important sources of protein and fiber and generally require fewer resources to produce than many animal foods. The findings come from an analysis published in Nature by researchers from the London School of Hygiene and Tropical Medicine, or LSHTM, Cornell University, and 10 modeling teams. The researchers examined what could happen if the world pursued a food system transformation similar to the one proposed by the 2025 Eat Lancet Commission. The 2025 Eat Lancet Commission report concluded that a worldwide transition to healthy diets could prevent 15 million premature deaths each year. Earlier research has also estimated that the global food system creates 10 to 20 trillion dollars in hidden costs annually. These costs include healthcare expenses, environmental damage, lost productivity, and other consequences that are not reflected in the price consumers pay for food. Most of the estimated burden has been linked to unhealthy diets. The new modeling indicates that the recommended transformation could also sharply reduce agriculture-related net CO2 emissions from land use change. By 2050, these emissions could be 85% lower than they were in 2020. Land use change includes activities such as clearing forests, converting grasslands, or draining wetlands to create agricultural land. These changes can release large amounts of stored carbon into the atmosphere. Net emissions account for both the carbon released and the carbon absorbed through changes in land use. Dr. Matt Gibson, lead author, who began the work at Cornell University before joining the London School of Hygiene and Tropical Medicine, or LSHTM, said, "Transforming food systems would deliver enormous potential benefits to our health and the environment, but as our results make clear, they would also lead to fundamental changes to global agriculture and affect the lives of millions of farmers and food producers. Rather than using these results as an excuse for inaction, it's critical that governments rise to the challenge and make difficult decisions for the good of our health and the planet. This means confronting powerful groups that profit from the status quo and a global food system that currently fails both those who produce our food and those who should be nourished by it." The findings suggest that the transitions would not simply be an environmental or public health initiative. It would also create sweeping economic changes, with some agricultural industries shrinking while others expand. Daniel Mason DeCroze, study co-author from Cornell University, said, "We should consider these scenarios not as a forecast of what will happen, but as a useful early guide of where challenges and opportunities may arise, which sectors would need to contract and which would need to expand. A transformation of this magnitude cannot begin in 2050. Foresight modeling, like that highlighted in this study, is a valuable tool to inform actions today for more sustainable, healthy, and just food systems tomorrow. Foresight modeling is used to explore possible futures rather than predict one exact outcome. By testing different assumptions, researchers can identify where economic disruptions, policy changes, and new opportunities may emerge. The economic effects would vary substantially between countries and regions. In the United States, the total value of agricultural production could fall by 21% or $79 billion by 2050 compared with 2020. However, the value of U.S. crop production could increase by 20% or $40 billion, while livestock production value could decline by 73% or $116 billion. India could experience a very different outcome. Its total agricultural production value could rise by 46% or $198 billion. Crop production value could increase by 65% or $208 billion, while livestock production value could fall by a comparatively modest 8% or $10 billion. Europe could see its overall agricultural production value decline by 35% or $190 billion. European crop production value could decrease by 8%, $22 billion, while livestock production value could fall by 66% or $168 billion. These regional differences reflect variation in farming systems, current diets, production costs, land availability, trade, and the types of food each region produces. The researchers assumed a costless consumer preference shift towards healthy diets, i.e., people change their behavior to demand healthier diets. In other words, the models assumed that consumers would willingly change what they eat without accounting for the financial, cultural, or practical barriers that could make such a shift difficult. In reality, healthy foods may not be equally affordable or accessible everywhere. Dietary choices are also shaped by local traditions, personal preference, income, food availability, and broader cultural attitudes. Folks, that's all the time we have left for today. On behalf of the Talking Information Center, this is Vicki. Thank you so very much for listening, and have a wonderful day.
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2: Hi, my name is Billy, and here is tonight's weather forecast for the Talking Information Center. This evening, there will be mostly clear skies with degrees low around 70. The sun rose today at 5:45 a.m. The sun will set today at 7:54 p.m. And the sun will rise tomorrow at 5:46 a.m. And that's all the weather I have for today. I'm Billy giving you the weather for the Talking Information Center. Have a wonderful evening.
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4: The Economist magazine continues the leader section from page 11. Britain's new prime minister. Backwards with Burnham. In an era of change, Britain's new prime minister winds back the clock. It feels as if the world is accelerating. Remarkable artificial intelligence models are released by the month. Medicine offers tantalizing breakthroughs in everything from cancer to the common cold. And Britain, where self-driving taxis now prowl the streets in one of the first trials in Europe, is poised to reap the fruits of this revolution, so long as it remains open to the world and is quick to embrace change. Yet Britain's new leader wants to wind back the clock. Andy Burnham became prime minister on July 20th after winning the endorsement of 94% of Labour MPs. As he spoke from Downing Street, it was clear why they are now optimistic after Sir Keir Starmer's inert era. The new man was folksy and brimmed with the belief that he can get stuff done. But a prime minister's first address is the moment to tell voters the truth about the hard choices that a sunnier future demands. See Bagehot. Mr. Burnham used to hawk a soothing mix of nostalgia and giveaways. In Mr. Burnham's telling, everything went wrong with Margaret Thatcher and four decades of neoliberalism. He bemoans privatization and laments the disappearance of steelworks and textile mills. He promises to reindustrialize the heartlands by gearing state procurement to British firms. Governments everywhere are peddling a manufacturing nostalgia to appease restive voters. But it is a bizarre vision for Britain, which has been an architect and a beneficiary more than a victim of globalization. Manufacturing was struggling for decades before Thatcher, and the economy is tilted towards services more than ever. Sir Tony Blair taught New Labour to embrace globalization and make it an electoral powerhouse. Attempting now to create factory jobs by fiat will waste money. Mr. Burnham gets Britain's malaise back to front. The problem is not that Britons are being lashed by the winds of globalization. It is that they change jobs, switch between sectors, and move home for work less than they used to. Stagnation, not disruption, is the disease. Then came the giveaways. Mr. Burnham says his priority is giving the public breathing space with energy bills and bus fares subsidized by reprioritizing long-term government programs. His arithmetic is shoddy, and again, his diagnosis is faulty. See Britain's section. To blame high nominal prices for the country's woes is to look at the wrong side of the ledger. The underlying problem is years of stagnant real wages owing to weak productivity growth. Mr. Burnham's prescription, scrapping tomorrow's reforms for sweeties today, is a recipe for further stagnation. It will do nothing for Britain's economic funk, but it will feed a cynical politics that tells voters the best they can hope for from their leaders is money off vouchers. Mr. Burnham is not a socialist who reads Gramsci under the bedclothes. He wants to keep relations with America on the road and to get closer to Europe. He is, however, a careerist who knows how to tickle his party's tummy and boasts of living close to the people. And this leads him to waste his rhetorical gifts. When it is time to tell hard truths and prepare voters for painful trade-offs, Andy panders. The hardest truth is that Britain is living beyond its means, and the bond markets have the Treasury on notice. Sir Keir failed above all because he could not reconcile his promises to avoid tax rises, reduce spending, and repair public services. Instead of untying this knot, Mr. Burnham is pulling it tighter. He flirts with big cuts to income tax, but complains that he has been misunderstood. He says that he is a fiscal disciplinarian, but then goes on to suggest that flexibility can be found in the fiscal rules. He hints at largesse for defense and social care. But how much is anyone's guess? Further or later, sophistry will have to end and choices will have to be made. Mr. Burnham has squandered his first speech and best chance to signal change. But not as all lost. John Healey, his new chancellor, is no fool. Kanishka Narayan, an impressive AI minister, has been promoted. Perhaps the talk of mills and foundries is rhetorical cover for backing the sectors Britain is actually good at. Mr. Burnham needs to push ahead more boldly with Sir Keir's reforms to get more housing and infrastructure built. The danger is that nostalgia and handouts work for labor. If Mr. Burnham gets the poll bounce he craves, more housing and infrastructure built. The danger is that nostalgia and handouts work for labor.

The leader section continues on page 12. Saudi uranium, the risks of a Saudi bomb. Donald Trump's nuclear deal could encourage proliferation. When America first made a nuclear cooperation deal with the United Arab Emirates, UAE, in 2009, it insisted on strict conditions. The Emiratis had to forego domestic uranium enrichment and reprocessing and sign up to the additional protocol, a follow-up to the Nuclear Non-Proliferation Treaty, NPT, which provides for tough inspections. The UAE agreed and now has four reactors supplying 25% of its electricity. American officials called it a gold standard agreement. The deal with Saudi Arabia that President Donald Trump announced on July 22nd would not even qualify as bronze. The text has yet to be published, but if leaks are accurate, it will firm up America's twitchy relations with the kingdom and be lucrative for American companies. But it risks undermining the NPT, with bad consequences far beyond the Middle East. The agreement, which Congress must review, will not require Saudi Arabia to swear off enrichment. Instead, the countries will together conduct a two-year study on whether the kingdom needs such a capability. If yes, America could build an enrichment facility on Saudi Arabian soil. Otherwise, the kingdom would agree not to pursue one for 10 years. The Trump administration promises that any Saudi nuclear program would be subject to rigorous inspections, but the kingdom would not have to join the additional protocol. Congress could block the deal, but would need a two-thirds majority to overcome a presidential veto. Saudi Arabia has reasons to pursue a nuclear program. Sweltering summers strain its grid. It burns crude oil to meet soaring demand, a dirty and wasteful way to produce electricity. Nuclear power would free up more oil for export. The benefits to America are narrower. A nuclear deal was originally meant to help persuade Saudi Arabia to establish ties with Israel. That looked imminent before the war in Gaza began in 2023. No longer. Announcing it now looks like an attempt to elbow out China and Russia, which saw a chance to get closer to Saudi Arabia. It may be a sop to a country furious at Mr. Trump's bungling of his war with Iran. It is typical Trump, a flawed deal as compensation for an incompetent war. What are the risks? Saudi Arabia has been a stable monarchy for a century and an American ally for almost as long. But governments can change, and the kingdom has a history of extremism. No one knows for sure who would control a Saudi nuclear program in the future. Mohammed bin Salman, the crown prince, has said that Saudi Arabia would build its own nuke if Iran developed one. Recent events will hardly make him less wary of his belligerent neighbors. All this complicates matters in the region. Iran's position in any nuclear talks with America may harden. Why agree to relinquish its uranium enrichment program, as Mr. Trump insists, if the Saudis are getting their own? The UAE may not be happy either, seeing its Saudi rival win a more permissive deal than it achieved.

0: Israel, the region's only nuclear power, will be nervous. Turkey may ask if it should race for a nuke. That points to a larger problem. The NPT had been a rare success. Since it was signed in 1968, only four new countries acquired and kept nuclear weapons. The taboo on proliferation has long been a point of bipartisan government in America. Mr. Trump may see this sort of proliferation as harmless, since it involves an ally. But this is how the NPT starts to crumble, with American allies pursuing latent nuclear ability capabilities. Officials in South Korea, for example, are quietly discussing if getting a bomb would be better to deter their nuclear-armed neighbor to the north, especially if America's nuclear umbrella becomes unreliable. Similarly, Japan's defense minister recently urged a debate on his country's nuclear weapons policy. Perhaps the Saudi enrichment facility will never be built. When you cannot solve a problem, a commission study, it is a time-honored way to avoid hard decisions. The two-year timeline means the choice may fall to America's next president, who will surely be less erratic and less financially beholden to the kingdom than Mr. Trump. Still, the deal is shoddy. Far better to insist the Saudis accept the same terms as their Emiratis did. Congress should press Mr. Trump to do better. The last article in the leaders section comes on page 13. Lessons from Nicaragua. In praise of hypocrisy. When a president stops pretending voters count, disaster beckons. Hypocrisy is the homage that vice pays to virtue, wrote François de Rochefoucauld, a French moralist. This is especially true in politics. Autocrats usually put on a big show of holding elections. These may be phony, as in Russia or Iran, but they allow rulers to claim they govern by popular consent, which lends them at least the appearance of legitimacy at home and abroad. So it is highly unusual for a leader of a country that holds elections to say no more. Yet that is what Daniel Ortega, Nicaragua's co-president, did on July 19th. See America section. There will never be elections here again, he announced. While the world's attention on the football cup final World Cup final. He complained that opposition parties wanted to use elections to seize power. That is indeed what elections are for. Nicaragua is a small country, but this rhetorical Rubicon matters. Globally, democracy has been in retreat for two decades or so. The worst deterioration has been in places that were free or partly free and have gradually become less so, as power-hungry leaders have squeezed the media, nobbled the courts, and persecuted the opposition. According to Freedom House, an American watchdog, Nicaragua is the second worst backslider of the past 20 years, after Mali. Mr. Ortega was freely elected in 2006. He then set about dismantling every institution that could challenge him. He locked up and sometimes tortured his rivals. He forced the media to praise the awful poetry of his wife and co-president, Rosario Murillo. Roughly a tenth of the population fled. For Daniel, the lion's done. Until now, however, Mr. Ortega has allowed elections, albeit fake ones. In this, he has behaved like other strongmen, who typically rig elections rather than scrap them. Even coup leaders with guns on their hips typically say they will hold a ballot as soon as circumstances allow. Now, Mr. Ortega has taken off the mask, says Felix Maridiaga, a former presidential candidate who was stripped of his citizenship and deported. He has made explicit what other autocrats felt compelled to hide, that they will not submit to the will of the people. Presumably, he has done so on the assumption that this will not provoke a forceful response from the United States, which once cared about democracy in its backyard. If Nicaragua formally becomes a one-party state and suffers no diplomatic blowback, others may follow. Marco Rubio, America's Secretary of State, condemned Mr. Ortega's words, but spelled out no serious consequences. Nicaragua highlights two further problems that the global decline of democracy is likely to aggravate. First, the leaders who cannot be removed will age in office. Mr. Ortega is 80. Perhaps mental infirmity contributed to his latest bombshell. Second, succession. The peaceful transfer of power is tricky in a dictatorship. Mr. Ortega wants his unpopular wife to take charge when he dies, and then his equally odious son. This is a toxic combination. Aging rulers for life seldom improve with each passing decade. And dynasties foisted on unwilling citizens are rarely a recipe for good government. Just ask the people of Uganda, where the 81-year-old strongman's son, army chief, and presumed heir, has threatened to muzzle the press and castrate the main opposition leader. Or, depending on where you live, you may be able to think of an example closer to home. The difference between rigging elections and abolishing them may sound trivial, but it's not. So long as rulers pay lip service to democratic norms, dissidents can try to hold them to their own professed standards and embarrass them when they fall short. So long as elections are held, there's a chance the strongman will miscalculate and lose. Sometimes the popular will prevails despite a tilted playing field, as Viktor Orban discovered in Hungary this year, and Mr. Ortega discovered when a free election periled his first spell in office in 1990. So the precedent being set in Managua is troubling. A world where autocrats no longer pretend to care what the people think would be worse than today's. All the more reason for Democrats everywhere to insist on the most basic of rights to choose their own rulers. The Economist magazine continues with the buy invitation section from page 15. And today that will be written by Tim O'Reilly. The titans of tech are building a form of capitalism that Adam Smith would loathe. Elon Musk's cocky claims about SpaceX have come thick and fast. He now envisions that rocketry and AI firm becoming worth more than the rest of the earth. If it meets its long-term goals, that prediction made in response to a supporter who questioned SpaceX's AI compute deal with Anthropic, a competitor, may, or more likely, may not come to pass. There is, however, much about the SpaceX deal that Mr. Musk can control. Indeed, much more than the typical majority owner. In June, the company went public, very much on Mr. Musk's terms. Its initial public offering sold stock to the public without giving the public any meaningful governance rights. Mr. Musk kept roughly 85% of the votes, locked in through super voting shares that can pass to his heirs through trusts. Buyers of the ordinary stock must waive their right to a jury trial and to bring class actions. The company qualifies as a controlled one, which exempts it from the rule that a majority of its board be independent, and Mr. Musk can be removed only by a vote of the share class he himself controls. Months earlier, shareholders of Tesla, his electric car company, had handed him a pay package worth up to $1 trillion, the real prize of which was voting control rather than cash. The world's first dollar trillionaire has assembled a set of structures designed to make him answerable to no one. The world's first dollar trillionaire has designed to make himself answerable to no one for as long as he likes and possibly past his own lifetime. These structures bury old arguments about the safety of capitalism in the midden heap of history. Before anyone claimed that markets were efficient, political thinkers claimed that the self-interest of merchants would be a gentler master than the passions of princes. Albert Hirschman reconstructed this forgotten case in The Passions and the Interests. Montesquieu held that commerce makes manners gentle, le doux commerce. James Stewart thought economic complexity would restrain a prince more reliably than any constitution, since a ruler who wrecked the delicate machinery of trade would beggar his own kingdom. John Maynard Keynes put it plainly 150 years later, better that a man should tyrannize over his bank balance than over his fellow citizens. For a long time, the bet looked like a good one. The bond market still disciplines governments in ways no opposition party can match. And given the scale of Mr. Musk's ambitions, it may provide some check on him as well. But we have arrived somewhere Montesquieu and Adam Smith did not foresee. The self-interest of merchants did not tame the passions. It became infused with them and turned the greatest of the merchants back into princes, carrying all the undisciplined appetites of old. They built a new and stranger tyranny, not the old corporate machine obedient to shareholders, but a machine that uses shareholder capitalism's legal forms while escaping its restraints. Mr. Musk completes the pattern, though not in the way the usual complaint about capitalism would predict. The standard charge is that modern corporation grinds everything down to shareholder value at everything else's expense, at everyone else's expense. SpaceX's astronaut in chief inverts even that complaint. He is not maximizing shareholder value. He is using the instruments of the shareholder capitalism to raise enormous amounts of capital while freeing himself from any restraints from those who provide it, so that he can spend the proceeds on Mars, humanoid robots, artificial intelligence, or whatever next strikes or satisfies his ambition. The market discipline that was meant to cage the prince has, in short, become the lever by which the prince escapes the cage. Keynes' hope now runs backwards. The bank balance is no longer a substitute for tyrannizing over one's citizens. It is the means of doing so, and Mr. Musk has already carried that power out of the boardroom and into government and party politics. This matters well beyond one man's ambitions, because corporations are themselves a kind of artificial intelligence, and their governance is a trial run for government, for governance of AI. Machines, bureaucracies, and markets all belong to a family of systems that strip the world down to a few narrow inputs and act on them as a scale no individual human can match. Humanity spent two centuries fitting those systems with partial controls. In the case of corporations, those controls include independent boards of directors, shareholder votes, courts, disclosure rules, and regulators, not to mention public disapproval and consequent activism. Each was a feedback loop, a way to correct the system when its objectives drove it somewhere monstrous. Mr. Musk is removing those loops one at a time. Answerable to whom? He is doing it at the very moment he is building a far more potent AI to power the enterprises he controls. He's not alone. The people who promise that their frontier AI systems will be safe, aligned, are inside their own companies, stripping out the alignment mechanisms that three centuries of conflict produced. An AI shaped under governance of Mr. Musk's XAI will not carry the same values that one shaped under a structure that still answers to somebody. The design of the company is a preview of the design of the machine. The due commerce thinkers are not naive. They were choosing the lesser of the dangers in front of them, and their choice proved wise for centuries. We are now running the experiment the other way, betting that we can concentrate power on an enormous scale in the hands of men capable that no one and trust the result to their vision. That bet may pay off. History suggests how seldom it does. Tim Riley is the chief executive of O'Reilly Media and a venture capitalist. The Economist magazine now continues on page 16, 17, and 18 with the briefing section. China and Russia's military ties, piggybacking on the bear. Taipei. China is gaining troubling military know-how from Russia. The help China gives Russia in the war in Ukraine has long caused dismay in Western countries. Exports of ostensibly civilian components, such as engines and electronics, end up in drones and other weapons that kill Ukrainian soldiers and civilians, abetting Russia's war of attrition. Yet recently, it is the other end of this trade that has stirred alarm in Western capitals. China appears to be receiving training, intelligence, and advanced military technology from Russia. That would give China an edge in a future war over Taiwan, tilting the balance of power at the opposite extreme of Eurasia. Since 2024, Chinese soldiers have undergone training in drone and urban combat, with a military complex near the city of Volgograd in southwest Russia. People briefed on the European intelligence tell The Economist that complex is used regularly by Russia's Eighth Army, the backbone of the Russian operations in eastern Ukraine. Its tactics are hardly a model to emulate. Yet China has not fought a war since a brief border conflict with Vietnam in 1979. To conquer Taiwan, it needs access to the latest battlefield lessons and data to compensate for its lack of combat experience. It also has more leverage now to obtain some of the best military technology that the Kremlin was previously unwilling to share. American and allied officials believe that may include upgrades to China's air and missile defense systems. They also fear that Russia is helping China produce stealthier nuclear submarines. China sees these vessels as critical for any war over Taiwan, which could escalate into nuclear confrontation with the United States or with America. Drill, baby, drill. China demonstrated its nuclear ambitions on July 6th when, for the first time, one of its subs test-fired an intercontinental ballistic missile. On the same day, China showcased the evolution of its military ties with Russia by launching joint naval drills that incorporated submarine, anti-submarine, and drone operations, as well as air and missile defense, along with 8 surface ships and 2 submarines. The live fire exercises off eastern China involve naval and aerial drones. The drills envision a scenario of fighting unmanned systems, said Rear Admiral Sergei Sinko, the leader of Russia's contingent. These were China's and Russia's first joint naval exercises to focus on drone and counter-drone warfare. China has been especially keen to learn from the Russian Navy's experience, mostly bad, but better lately, in fending off Ukrainian naval drones in the Black Sea. This was only the second time and the second year in a row that the drills included a Russian and a Chinese submarine. Zhang Junxi, a retired Chinese Navy officer, said the involvement of one of Russia's latest diesel-electric subs, which was extremely quiet, when running on batteries could help China practice sub-hunting. China, too, used one of its newest homemade diesel electric subs. The exercises were followed by the two navies' 7th Joint Maritime Patrol in the Pacific in the past 6 years. Russia is unlikely to intervene directly in a war over Taiwan, just as China has not in Ukraine. Their defense ties stop well short of mutual defense treaty. But joint drills and patrols give China rare opportunities to learn from Russia's battle-hardened forces. What is more, China can now ask things of Russia that Russia cannot ask of China, says Lyle Goldstein of Brown University. He notes that China's military journals suggest the People's Liberation Army, PLA, is especially interested in Russia's data on American and Allied weapons, such as HIMARS rocket launchers, which Taiwan also uses. Even a limited increase in such assistance would give China an advantage in a war over Taiwan, which would depend on a large degree on drones, submarines, and missiles. Russia could also provide intelligence and other ad hoc assistance without joining combat, and Russian air or naval operations somewhere in Asia could divert American and Allied resources away from Taiwan during a crisis. Another concern is the growing military cooperation among Russia, China, and North Korea. Even if the trio's interests are far from aligned, each could take opportunistic advantage of the regional crisis to advance its own objectives. Admiral Samuel Paparo, head of America's Pacific Command, told a congressional hearing in April, China tries to play down its military ties to Russia to deflect Western criticism of its support for the war in Ukraine. When Vladimir Putin, Russia's leader, visited Beijing in May, a lengthy joint statement included only a brief section on defense, saying the two sides would expand joint exercises and patrols, strengthen military cooperation, and work together to address various risks and challenges. China has denied reports that it has trained Russian soldiers or sent Chinese ones to learn from the war in Ukraine, but a growing body of evidence suggests otherwise. Drones are a big concern. China enjoys a huge advantage over any adversary, as by far the world's largest producer of civilian drones. It also made an early start in military ones. Long before Russia's invasion of Ukraine, its armed forces had begun using Chinese-made equivalents of America's high-end Reaper and Predator aerial drones. China even exported drones to the Middle East and China, in Africa, where they were used in combat. And from around 2021, China started developing autonomous aerial drone swarms as a way to overcome American forces in a Taiwan conflict. In the past 4 years, however, drone warfare has evolved with dizzying speed. Ukraine pioneered the use of cheap first-person FPV drones, often based on Chinese commercial quadricopters bearing explosive. As Russia adopted similar tactics, both sides found new ways to jam each other's drones. That led to a proliferation on both sides of tethered FPV drones linked to operators by fiber optic cable. Both sides have also experimented with AI-guided drones that lock onto targets even when jammed. Iran, too, showed how large numbers of cheap drones could overwhelm air defenses at close range and deplete stocks of far more costly missile interceptors. Flood warning. America and many of its European allies have already had access to drone data and tactical lessons from the front lines of Ukraine, which they are incorporating into their own drone programs. Some of that expertise is also being shared with Taiwan, which launched a program to build a domestic drone industry without relying on Chinese components in 2022. American and Taiwanese military planners are working together to develop a new strategic concept known as Hellscape for thwarting a Chinese invasion. That envisions flooding the Taiwan Strait with relatively cheap air, submarine, and surface air drones as an asymmetrical response to China's vast air and naval forces. China, too, is updating its approach to drone warfare. It has access to data on the performance of Russian drones through the Chinese firms that supply most of them. But as the war in Ukraine has progressed, the PLA has also become keen on to study how each side is using and jamming drones, as well as how infantry and other operations are adapting to an increasingly transparent battlefield. The Chinese understand the importance of Russian knowledge, said Alexander Daniyuk, a former advisor to Ukraine's defense minister and foreign intelligence chief. They realized already that the nature of war is changing. And if you want to be actually ready for warfare, you need to learn from the people having practical experience. The Chinese officers who have visited the complex near Volgograd are thought to have done a number of training courses based on the experiences of Russian forces in Ukraine. They include aerial drone operation, assaults on command posts, and combat in settlements, trenches, and forested reed areas. Also covered was field medicine and the installation of anti-tank, anti-personnel, and mixed minefields. Those are all areas which standard operating procedures have changed. Procedures have changed dramatically since the war in Ukraine began, mainly because of the proliferation of aerial drones. There have also been unconfirmed intelligence reports of Chinese military observers within Russian-occupied Ukraine. The suspicion is that the Chinese have teams close to the front line that are learning and observing the lessons just occasionally. How it works with drone operators and then to provide data just exactly the way the Ukrainians do to Western manufacturers, said Alexander Gabuov of the Carnegie Russia Eurasia Center. Russia is slower to innovate than Ukraine, but still pretty nimble and adaptive, he says. They have probably less competition, but they have the ability to learn the lessons and scale up the solutions, and that is critical for the Chinese for sure. Recent articles in PLA Daily, an official military newspaper, suggest particular Chinese interest in Russia's Rubicon Drone Center, which was created in 2024 to centralize control over drone operations. Rubicon played a big role in the recapture of the Russian city of Kursk, partly by targeting Ukraine drone operators and supply lines. A PLA article notes, a PLA daily article notes. Public documents also hint at close cooperation between the Moscow Aviation Institute, Russia's top drone development outfit, and Chinese research institutes, including the Northwestern Polytechnical University, which has developed drones for the PLA. Submarines are another area of close cooperation. China's early models were mostly imported from the Soviet Union or post-Soviet Russia. In the past two decades, however, it has built a fleet of indigenous diesel and nuclear-powered ones. China's Navy, now the world's largest, operates about 60 submarines, including six nuclear-powered ballistic missile subs and six nuclear-powered attack vessels. The rest are diesel-powered models best suited to operating close to China's shores, as they are slower and have to surface regularly. America, in contrast, operates about 70 submarines, all nuclear-powered. Rear Admiral Michael Brooks, America's head of naval intelligence, told a congressional hearing in March that by 2035, China would be operating 80 submarines, half of which would be nuclear-powered. What is more, he expects newer models to incorporate substantial advancements in nuclear reactor design, sensor performance, weapons integration, and noise-quieting technologies. That would allow China's attack submarines to operate more freely throughout the Pacific and thus to threaten American bases and ships in a war over Taiwan. It would also make Chinese nuclear missile submarines harder to find, enabling them to lurk undetected in bastions near China's coast and, if needed, to strike the American homeland. China's Navy will remain focused on Indo-Pacific, Rear Admiral Brooks predicted. But by 2040, routine Chinese submarine deployments are likely to be to the Indian Ocean, Arctic approaches, and possibly the Atlantic. Some of the know-how China needs is likely to come from Russia, whose latest submarines are technologically superior to China's and closer to American, British, and French equivalents. Admiral Paparo, the Pacific Commander Chief, told a congressional hearing last year, "Coming back to China is potentially submarine quieting help, as well as other help in some of the areas where Russia is strong. In fact, such aid may already have arrived." China launched the first of its new model of nuclear attack submarines, the Type 095, in early 2026, and it sought to have started building a new nuclear missile submarine, the Type 096. Both are expected to include similar quieting technology to that used in some of Russia's most silent submarines, such as the latest Akula-class models. Quiet zone. China appears to have access already to the Akula-level quieting technology, which may be the most advanced level Russia feels comfortable making available, wrote Andrew Erickson, a professor of U.S. Naval War College, in a recent paper. Russia may still be reluctant to share the secrets of its very quietest nuclear attack submarines, the Yasin class, which it sees as the keys to the kingdom, he says. Of course, China may nevertheless obtain at least some of what it seeks against Moscow's will through espionage, he added. China's spies have long targeted Russia's defense industry, including the Rubin Submarine Design Bureau. The Chinese authorities have been trying to encourage Russian engineers to move to China. Other assistance that Russian undersea exports could provide through official or illicit channels includes torpedo designs and anti-submarine warfare. In particular, Russia has gathered decades of data on acoustic signatures of American submarines, which makes it easier to hunt for them. China also gathers vast quantities of such data, but started doing so much more recently and is less experienced at interpreting it, according to American officials. A final realm of cooperation is air and missile defense. In 2019, Mr. Putin announced that Russia was helping China build a nuclear early warning system. It's a serious thing that will drastically increase the defense capabilities of the People's Republic of China. Right now, only the U.S. and Russia have such systems. Sergei Boyev, the boss of Vimpel, a big Russian arms firm, confirmed at the time that it was modeling such a system for China. Since then, neither side has said more in public about those plans. But some Western officials and experts think that they have quietly progressed and may have gathered pace. The Pentagon's annual report on China in 2025 noted, Russia continues to provide advanced technologies and expertise to support Russia's defense and strategic goals, including for ballistic missile defense. It also said that China has probably made progress in efforts to develop an early warning counterstrike capability, whereas a nuclear strike on China prompts a counterattack before the enemy's missiles detonate. Russia has been able to do that for decades. Further evidence emerged from a recent joint investigation by Le Monde, a French newspaper, Der Spiegel, a German one, and Insider, an online publication. Based on leaked documents, this found that China and Russia had discussed plans to disable Elon Musk's Starlink satellite network and for Russia to share battlefield data in exchange for Chinese drones and AI. It also found that they had signed an agreement in 2023 to develop a new air and missile defense system designed to stop American ballistic and hypersonic missiles. The planned system would surpass even Russia's S-500, its most advanced anti-ballistic missile system. China may regard Russia's air and missile defense systems with skepticism, given their recent failures around Russian cities and in Venezuela and Iran. Its own interceptors now rival Russia's. But Russia still has a greater expertise in early warning systems for strategic missiles using over-the-horizon radars and infrared satellites. An end to the war in Ukraine would reduce China's leverage over the Kremlin, especially if Western sanctions on Russia are eased. But a weakened Mr. Putin would probably need favors from China, and Russia may also descend into chaos, triggering an outflow of China of its best military expertise and technology. Either way, China stands to benefit in a manner that could alter the strategic landscape in Asia for decades to come.
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2: Hi, my name is Billy, and here is tonight's weather forecast for the Talking Information Center. This evening, there will be mostly clear skies with degrees low around 70. The sun rose today at 5:45 a.m., the sun will set today at 7:54 p.m., and the sun will rise tomorrow at 5:46 a.m. And that's all the weather I have for today. I'm Billy giving you the weather for the Talking Information Center. Have a wonderful evening.
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0: The Economist magazine continues on page 19 with the United States section. The armed forces. Imperfect posture. Donald Trump is shifting America's military footprint, but there are few signs of a pivot to Asia. In his book, Strategy of Denial, published in 2021, Elbridge Colby argued that America's armed forces were too stretched to deal with every enemy around the world. Mr. Colby, then a think tanker who had served in Donald Trump's first administration, declared that China was the priority. America should seek to avoid, reduce, or eliminate costly or demanding commitments to other parts of the world, he maintained. What is used for the Middle East, he predicted, will not be available for Asia. That analysis is holding up, perhaps to Mr. Colby's dismay. For more than 80 years, America built a military footprint to assert itself as global policeman. Now, Donald Trump is redefining America's role, with Mr. Colby as the Pentagon's policy chief. In his National Defense Strategy, published in January, Mr. Trump criticized previous administrations that had fought war with rudderless war after rudderless war and promised a focused approach. In the Middle East, though, America is not only failing to prune forces, but waging a war with Iran that has recently escalated with four American soldiers killed in recent days, and more than 100 injured since July 7th. Cuts in Europe have so far been limited and done little to bolster defenses in the Pacific. Far from gaining new focus under Mr. Trump, America's military presence remains stubbornly diffuse. Start with Europe, which has been the most dramatic, drastic change. Mr. Trump has already withdrawn two of the five brigade combat teams, each around 4,000 troops, that were sent to Europe after Russia's invasion of Ukraine in 2022. Confusingly, he has said he would send an additional 5,000 troops to Poland. But these are likely to come from elsewhere in Europe. More important, in June, the Department of War, DOW, said it was reducing by a third forces earmarked for NATO in wartime, including fighter jets, destroyers, and submarines. Further cuts may come. In June, Pete Hegseth, the Secretary of War, announced a six-month review of America's soldiers and military bases in Europe. It will be designed to ensure that NATO is moving fast and irreversibly towards Europe leading, stepping up to take primary responsibility for the defense of Europe, he said in Brussels. The administration favors fewer American resources in Europe, but more use of European ones, said Mr. Hegseth. Mr. Hegseth suggested that America would demand more unfettered access to European airspace and bases, some of which allies placed off limits for the war against Iran. How aggressively Mr. Trump advances those plans, depends unusually on Congress. The body has shown rare resistance to the president, although its reauthorization of defense spending. In December, it imposed barriers to keep the president from shrinking American forces in Europe below 76,000 troops, only a few thousand short of the current goal. If progress in Europe is slower than Mr. Trump would like, the hoped-for shift comes from the Middle East, is heading in the wrong direction. America has removed all troops from Syria and will withdraw from Iraq in September. However, the war in Iran has diverted aircraft carriers and air defense systems while depleting American munitions earmarked for a potential conflict with China. Around 50,000 troops are in the region, up from 40,000 before the war. In the Memorandum of Understanding signed with Iran in June, America promised that it would remove forces from proximity of Iran within 30 days. That now looks implausible. With its bases in the Gulf states battered by Iranian missiles, America has been running operations from more distant launch pads in Israel and Jordan. The question whether the war ends is not whether America will dramatically shrink its presence in the Middle East, but what that presence will look like. Officials in Tel Aviv speak of shifting bases to Israel, where America has just one permanent deployment. But any hint of abandoning the Gulf, where leaders have cultivated close ties with Mr. Trump, would be diplomatically explosive. Don Rowe decisions. Whether the Americas will become a drag on resources depends on the president's ambitions there. His national security strategy, published last year, identified the security of American soil and the wider Western Hemisphere as the priority. Mr. Trump has already toppled one local leader, Nicolas Maduro of Venezuela, and is considering military operations against Cuba. That would pull America's stretched Navy back to the Caribbean. Even more activity may follow. Recent investment in infrastructure in places like Puerto Rico and Trinidad and Tobago suggests permanent deployments, says Jennifer Cavanaugh of Defense Priorities, a think tank. From their vantage point in the Pacific, American admirals observe these developments, none of which does much to help them. America's military posture in Asia has not been in point in the Pacific. American admirals observe these developments, none of which does much to help them.

means. Across the region, airfields are being improved and exercises are getting larger. Nevertheless, the quantity of American troops and hardware in the Pacific has remained steady. For much of this year, America has deployed just one carrier in Asia, rather than the preferred two, the longest such gap for 5 years. America has 55,000 odd troops in Japan and around half that in South Korea. The biggest changes amount to reshuffling within the region. In a speech in Seoul in January, Mr. Colby praised South Korea as a model ally by raised eyebrows by failing to mention its main foe, North Korea. The Pentagon has toyed with the idea of withdrawing the most potent American unit, a 4,500-strong Stryker brigade, from the Korean Peninsula to focus on China. A huge influx of money would ease these dilemmas. Mr. Trump has asked Congress for $1.5 trillion for the 2026-2027 defense budget, a 44% rise. Even if that money were approved, it would not translate quickly into troops or equipment. Mr. Colby, who once warned that America could not afford to wage multiple wars while still deterring China, now thinks himself forced to craft a policy to do just that. The United States section continued on page 20. The politics of fighting Iran, no end in sight. Washington, D.C. Voters hate Mr. Trump's war. Near Martin Luther King's stone memorial in Washington is a big golden cup honoring Donald Trump, the Iran War Participation Trophy, erected by anonymous satirists, suggests that on the battlefield, it is not the winning that counts, but the taking part. While some concern themselves with measurable outcomes, President Trump demonstrates the courage to participate, reads the inscription. Maura Flint, a tour guide, says the joke is very funny, but Mr. Trump's long war in Iran is anything but. He doesn't have a good strategy for getting out, she complains. There's no end in sight. American voters seem to agree. As the ceasefire unravels, four-fifths think the war will last for an extended period, finds a Reuters Ipsos poll. Nearly half think it will grind on for a year or more, according to economist YouGov polling. Few find the prospect appealing. Net approval for Mr. Trump's decision to attack Iran now stands at -30% of Americans. The war in Vietnam took 6 years to become as reviled as the Iran war has become in 6 months. The war in Iran is the most unpopular conflict among Americans since polls have been taken, says Larry Sabato of the University of Virginia. The longer it goes on, the more the costs will mount, and one of those costs will be support for Trump and the GOP in the midterm elections. Public support for wars of choice often starts high, but gradually falls. When America attacked Afghanistan in 2001, nearly 90% of Americans were in favor.
President George W. Bush had offered a clear justification. The Taliban were sheltering

0: the terrorists who had flown planes into the New York skyscrapers. According to a Gallup, it took 13 years for support to dip below 50%, by which time more than 2,000 Americans had been killed. Far fewer Americans have died in Mr. Trump's war, 18 to date, but it has hit wallets in a way that is easy for voters to understand. Before Mr. Trump attacked Iran, the Strait of Hormuz was open. Now it's not. After strenuous efforts to break Iran's chokehold, Mr. Trump claimed that oil is flowing like never before. The pundits who measure such things beg to differ. Petrol now costs over $4 a gallon in America, up from $3 before the war. The Vietnam War, which involved 3 million American ground troops, quickly became what voters saw as America's most important problem, according to Gallup. They did not say that about the Iran War, but they do tell pollsters that the issues they care about most include the high cost of living and poor leadership. So the Iran war could sway a lot of voters despite the relative modest cost in American blood. Among Democrats, net approval of the war is minus 84%. Among independents, it's minus 52%. The only large group that still backs it is MAGA Republicans with 72% net approval. And even this Trump-loving group is wavering. An Ipsos poll finds that for the first time, significantly more than half of Trump supporters approve only somewhat of the way he is handling his job, rather than strongly. Republicans who call themselves non-MAGA have soured dramatically on the war, with net approval falling from plus 26% in April to minus 25% now. On July 21st, Pete Hegseth, the Secretary of War, begged Congress to authorize another $67 billion in military spending. Democrats are reluctant, despite reports that funds are running short. Many accuse the administration of failing to account properly for the war's cost. The Pentagon cites a figure of $37.5 billion, largely the expense of spent munitions and fuel, adding the cost of repairs to American bases and harm to consumers. Alyssa Slotkin, a senator from Michigan, estimates it more like five times that. She adds that Mr. Trump's sons are benefiting from Pentagon contracts. The Economist midterms model gives Democrats an 81% chance of taking the House and a 45% chance of flipping the Senate. Aaron David Miller of the Carnegie Endowment, a think tank, says Mr. Trump's problems with Iran remind him of what Lyndon Johnson said about Vietnam. I feel like a hitchhiker caught in a hailstorm on a Texas highway. I can't run. I can't hide. I can't make it stop. The Economist Magazine United States section continues on page 21. Trade policy. They're back. Donald Trump's tariffs just won't die. Donald Trump's tariffs have the persistence of a hydra. The Supreme Court struck down their main legal foundation in February. Anxious markets have forced repeated retreats and frustrated voters, two-thirds of whom say tariffs have raised consumer prices, have prompted exemptions for certain foods. Each setback forced Mr. Trump to adjust tariffs. Yet they're always returned. Now America's tariff regime is being revived by a brew of old statutes. On July 15th, the administration imposed 25% duties on selected Brazilian goods under Section 301 of the Trade Act of 1974. It cited various offenses, from favoring a homegrown payment system to illegal deforestation. As it happens, the action coincides with a broader feud with Brazil's President Luiz Inácio Lula da Silva. 5 days later, Mr. Trump invoked a dormant provision of the 1930s Smoot-Hawley Tariff Act to impose 50% levies on a selection of Canadian goods, ostensibly to punish America's neighbor for discriminating against its cars, alcohol, and dairy products. The duties will cover nearly $20 billion of imports, including goods normally exempt under the United States-Mexico-Canada Agreement, USMCA, which Mr. Trump negotiated in his first term. However, the new tariffs will not take place until August 19th. A delay that will increase the president's leverage in stalled talks over USMCA's renewal. Behind these tactical skirmishes lies a grander project: resurrecting the tariffs that Mr. Trump announced on Liberation Day last year. Both a 10% tariff on all imports and country-specific levies were imposed under the International Emergency Economic Powers Act of 1977. Mr. Trump claimed that America's trade deficit amounted to a national emergency. After the Supreme Court disagreed, both a 10% tariff on all imports and country-specific levies were imposed under the International Emergency Economic Powers Act of 1977. Mr. Trump claimed that America's trade deficit amounted to a national emergency. After the Supreme Court disagreed, in February, the administration imposed a temporary 10% surcharge under Section 122 of the Trades Act of 1974 that will expire on July 24th. America's average effective tariff rate fell from 10% before the court's ruling to 7% today, according to the Penn-Wharton budget model. The tariffs are now likely to be reincarnated in two stages. First, the Office of the United States Trade Representative, USTR, is expected imminently to impose Section 301 forced labor duties on 60 countries accused of failing to keep up goods made with forced labor. Helpfully, this new interest in labor standards will let Mr. Trump preserve 10% tariffs when the Section 122 surcharge lapses. Together, these changes will keep the effective tariff rate around 7%, where it stands today. But they could soon rise further. Later this year, the USTR is expected to impose further country-specific duties under Section 301 investigations into structural excess capacity. Among 16 of America's largest trading partners, the administration accuses these countries of producing more goods than they can consume or productivity invest domestically, a definition that Ed Greiser of the Progressive Policy Institute's, a think tank's, calls eccentric. thin though their pretexts may be, the duties are likely to prove durable. Section 301 gives the USTR broad discretion to retaliate against foreign practices it deems unreasonable or discretionary. Courts tend to ask whether USTR followed the required process, says Ryan Majerus of King & Spalding, a law firm, not whether Brazil genuinely has a deforestation problem. If tariffs are revived, will they be effective? Levies are already raising revenue and letting Mr. Trump squeeze allies and enemies alike. But the most politically consequential goal in his decade-long promise to boost manufacturing. The Institute for Supply Management's survey of purchasing managers has indicated 6 months of expanding factory activity. Manufacturing output grew at an annualized rate of 4.6% in the second quarter, its fastest pace since 2021. Scott Bessent, the Treasury Secretary, has declared that America is having a manufacturing renaissance. Yet there is scant evidence that tariffs are driving the industrial revival. Nearly all the recent growth has come from advanced manufacturing, largely from AI-related demand. The rest of that sector has stagnated, and spending on factory construction has fallen by almost a third, from an annualized peak of nearly $250 billion in 2024 to $175 billion in May. Much of the new capacity reflects investments made before Mr. Trump's reelection. Manufacturing employment has dipped by about 75,000 since he returned to office. The costs of tariffs are also becoming clearer. Uncertainty is weighing on investment. Half of the business leaders surveyed by KPMG, an accounting firm, report low confidence in carrying out their investment plans. Tariffs have lifted consumer prices by about 0.8%, according to the Harvard Business School Pricing Lab, and may push them higher still. Research from the Federal Reserve Bank of New York finds that nearly half the firms paying tariffs still expect to pass more costs on to their customers. Mr. Trump's tariffs may survive the courts. Whether they will survive price-weary voters is less assured. The United States section continues on page 22. Copper mining. Digging divides. Porcupine Mountains, Michigan. Riches lie beneath a rare vestige of the Midwest, wild Midwest. Whether they can be extracted is another matter. Michigan's Upper Peninsula, known as the UP, UP, touches three of America's Great Lakes. Wolves and moose roam the region's forests. It's the home to more than 80% of Michigan's bears and less than 3% of its people. Nicknamed Youpers, so many residents claim Finnish origin that until 2015, local TV programming included a show in Finnish. In summer, anglers fish for walleye and smallmouth bass. In winter, the UP gets 9 meters of snow. From this remote peninsula also has a belt of native copper and was once home to a thriving mining industry. If proponents have their way, the UP will become part of the 21st century boom. The Trump administration wants to promote mining in America, particularly of what considers critical minerals, including copper. Proposed projects across the country would, if developed, remake swaths of American landscape, create jobs, and reduce dependence on imports. In the UP, the proposed Copperwood mine is, on paper, all but ready to go. However, it has been like that for years, and construction has not yet started. The gap between Made in America ambition and operating a mine can be as wide as a tailing site. Developing a mine in America has long been an onerous process, with extensive environmental reviews and permitting requirements, as well as frequent litigation. Even if a project wins regulatory approval, margins are pinched by the high costs of labor and construction. But recently, anxiety about imports and a zeal for resource nationalism have coincided with booming demand for copper. Prices have risen by 60% in the past 3 years as firms seek to expand power grids and build data centers. American copper production could more than double to 2.5 tons a year, according to a recent survey or study by Lawrence Berkeley National Laboratory. That would all but cover what America now imports, mostly from Chile. The biggest opportunities are in Arizona and Alaska, rather than Michigan. But the Copperwood project proposed by Highland Copper is among the most advanced in the country and almost fully permitted. In theory, it would transform the area. Reclamation project. In the 19th century, immigrants came to the UP from all over the world to dig up not just copper, but other metals by hand. Town names reflect this. There's Ironwood, a copper harbor, and Silver City. After the Second World War, industrial mining employed thousands. These days, however, the new region has more mining museums than working mines. Some would love the industry to return. My grandfather worked in the mines. My uncles worked in the mines, says Dan Cirilla, a local county commissioner. In the early 1970s, his high school class had 250 pupils. Now it has around 35. As he drives your correspondent around the proposed Copperwood mine, Mike Foley, the site manager, explains what it will take to rebuild it. Gesturing from the village, he points out the land that will become the mine's biggest feature, the tailings disposal facility. After it is all crushed by enormous rollers, perhaps 6% of what comes out of the ground is trucked out to smelters. The other 94% is piled up at the facility. It will cover the equivalent of 350 football pitches with an enormous plastic liner to catch contaminated runoff water. It's like a landfill where you put your garbage, Mr. Foley brightly declares. Not everyone is thrilled by the prospect. Tom Grotewohl, who runs Protect the Porkies, a campaign against the mine, lives in a rough cabin in the Porcupine Mountains, within spitting distance of the site. By his own admission, he is a NIMBY and an off-gridder Luddite. He fears the dam holding back the tailings from Lake Superior could break, threatening the biodiversity of the UP. Highland Copper says this is exceptionally unlikely, though it has happened elsewhere. Often, a project's promised jobs can overwhelm environmental concerns, but industrial mining is too efficient to employ many people, and there's not enough ore to open additional mines. Mr. Grotewald's campaign has attracted almost 500,000 signatures of support and drawn hundreds of protesters to Lansing, Michigan's capital. The main barrier to the mine, however, is financial. Copperwood's ore is roughly 1.5% copper. The Democratic Republic of Congo's copper mines generally have grades of 6% or more. Some states' politicians in Michigan have pushed for a $50 million grant to support the construction of a new road and other infrastructure, but that measure has stalled. Much now depends on the possibility of federal cash. Highland Copper hopes to secure a $250 million loan from America's Export-Import Bank, which expressed interest last year. That would require the majority of the project's required financing. Barry O'Shea, Highland Copper's chief executive, contends that at current prices, the mine is viable even without that support. Yet he admits that construction will start by 2028 at the earliest, and production not until 2030. That is plenty of time for copper prices, which are volatile, to fall once more. Investors may run out of patience. In contrast to Mr. O'Shea's optimism, the firm's latest annual report warns of significant doubt about the company's ability to continue as a growing concern. The Trump administration's Export-Import Bank may come to Copperwood's rescue, with taxpayers footing the bill. Without it, the imagined transformation of this remote peninsula is likely to remain just that. The Economist continues with the last article from the America section, from page 23. Lexington, fratricidal empathy. How the American right came to hate empathy while practicing its oldest form. Of the qualities the American right has come to despise in the left, empathy is the most puzzling. Boy, do they hate it. A stream of books in recent years has supplemented constant podcast and social media chatter about what is seen as likely less than, well, a sin. In 2025, Leadership and the Sin of Empathy by Joe Rigney came hot on the heels of the previous year bestseller Toxic Empathy by Ali Beth Stuckey. That May brought Suicidal Empathy, an instant and persistent bestseller by Gad Syed, a professor of marketing and a podcaster. Mr. Syed's sales have no doubt been boosted by the plug on his cover from Elon Musk, who warns that Western civilization is doomed unless Mr. Syed's message is heeded and actions are needed, actions are taken that are hard but necessary for surviving. The previous Republican president, George W. Bush, called himself a compassionate conservative. But that's not why this horror of empathy is puzzling. Condemning empathy is one more way for today's Republicans to erase him. It is puzzling indeed, because a surfeit of understanding of the needs of others would seem a poor explanation for Democrats' dismal approval ratings, even as Donald Trump alienates most Americans by enriching himself, gilding Washington, and waging war without a strategy. In fact, for some years, a case could be made, Lexington has tried to make it, that the left's problem has been a lack of empathy for Americans displaced by technology and trade, for those vulnerable to crime, for those alarmed by chaos at the border, for those without a college degree, for those frustrated by paying high taxes for poor government services, for those anxious that Joe Biden was too old to serve a second term, for almost anyone, everyone who supports Mr. Trump. When it comes to empathy, if anyone has been committing suicide, it's been the Democratic Party. In any case, the West seems pretty safe these days from too much of the stuff. Yet Mr. Syed's fears, the death of the West at the altar of infinite tolerance and orgiastic empathy. A Jew who, as a child, fled with his family from Lebanon to Canada at the outbreak of civil war in 1975, he is particularly alarmed by tolerance for Muslim immigration, which he also sees evidence of suicidal empathy in everything from covert restrictions to endless bike lanes of Montreal. The fruit of climate-based, orgiastic emotional incontinence. Yes, orgiastic seems to be his favorite word, intriguingly. Just what Hunter Biden's laptop has to do with suicidal empathy is unclear. But Mr. Syed squeezes it in, along with language policing, coddling criminals, and academic papers such as humanizing pedophilia as stigma reduction. While mocking empathetic income equality, Mr. Syed reveals real tenderness towards one victim of too little empathy. Whenever I air my frustrations on social media at the amount of taxes that I pay, many people are not in the least bit sympathetic, he complains. They are aghast that I would whine. In fact, Mr. Syed likes empathy when bestowed upon the right people. A student of evolutionary psychology, he argues that natural selection primed humans to direct empathy to those closest to them. He's right about that. Back in the hunter-gatherer days, empathy helped them sort allies from foes and strengthen bonds within the tribe. To reinforce such dynamics, humans developed some cognitive biases, including attribution error, which prompts them to excuse bad things that allies do as a product of circumstances and to condemn bad things adversaries do as evidence of low character. Mr. Syed displays this bias. He writes that it is statistically expected that a mass deportation program might produce singular examples of incorrect deportations. But he issues no such statistical pardon for crimes committed by illegal immigrants, implicitly tarring all with one brushstroke. He also does not castigate Republican leaders for empathy they have shown towards anti-Semitic podcasters or white nationalist protesters. In keeping with his view of empathy, and usefully for the sale of books, Mr. Saad has chosen his tribe. Empathy in the form he embraces, as in the form he decries on the left, is a mighty engine of polarization. What is so scary about peace, love, and understanding? As information technology has advanced from printed books like Mr. Saad's to the X platform owned by Mr. Musk, humans have proved ingenious at using it to increase the tribalization power of empathy. The trouble is that these days they tend not to live in hunter-gatherer societies. When Americans and Iranians cannot understand each other well enough to wage war effectively, much less make peace, a more expansive conception of empathy might be in order, not I feel your pain empathy, emotional empathy, but cognitive empathy, or what psychologists call the theory of mind, the ability to infer how someone else sees the world. This is a central theme of another new book by a student of evolutionary psychology, The God Test, by Robert Wright, surveying the onrush of artificial intelligence. Mr. Wright, a former colleague of Lexington's, warns that obsequious AI agents serving as friends and advisors could prove profoundly tribalizing. Moreover, in making a persuasive case for some form of superintelligence could arrive within a decade, Mr. Wright argues that the very survival of the species may now depend on whether it can overcome its rivalrous instincts among companies, parties, and nations that must find ways to collaborate to put guardrails in place to prevent potential catastrophe and to realize AI's potential blessings. The artificial intelligence revolution demands nothing less than a revolution in human understanding, an understanding of humans by humans, he writes. He holds out hope that the common threat could unite humanity, but worries that the gap between where our species is and where it needs to be is almost comically vast. One can certainly empathize. Letters continued on page 14. Working out. How little exercise can you get away with? You asked, well-informed July 11th. The piece offered inactive readers an answer they may be too eager to hear. Running for a bus or hurriedly climbing stairs may briefly raise the heart rate, but initial exertion could not be confused with structural exercise program. that progressively develops cardiovascular fitness, muscular strength, power, balance, coordination, and mobility. Your article cited WHO guidelines that call for muscle strengthening activities on at least 2 days a week, an occasional dash for a bus or a climb up steep stairs is not a substitute for that, nor should physically demanding industrial labor automatically be treated as health-promoting exercise. Physical exertion is not synonymous with exercise training, which is planned, structured, and progressive. Jim Levy, certified personal trainer, Los Angeles. Sister Tech Hubs. Regarding A Tale of Two Cambridges, July 4th, the biotech firm I work for has its executive offices in Cambridge, America, and its chemistry laboratory operations in Cambridge, UK. The biggest difference we find is that in Cambridge, America, the beer is cold and the politicians are warm. And in Cambridge, UK, the opposite is true. Eric Evans, Executive Chair, Union Medicines, Cambridge, Massachusetts. The Battle of Condiments. I can confirm the global dominance of Heinz Tomato Ketchup, World in a Dish, July 4th. On a recent trip to London, I went to a pub in Islington and ordered a pint and some chips. When the chips came, accompanied by Heinz Ketchup, I asked for vinegar and was told they didn't have any. I was surprised, but the server also seemed surprised that I asked. Beware of creeping condiment soft power. Anthony Pellegrini, Bloomington, Minnesota. The Economist continues on page 70, Science and Technology. Rogue AI, outside the box. How an open AI model broke free and hacked into another company's servers. It sounds like something out of a sci-fi film. On August 16th, Hugging Face, an artificial intelligence platform, announced it had notified law enforcement after an attacker had used its AI agent to breach its systems. On July 21st, it emerged that there had been no human involved. The AI agent was the attacker. A combination of OpenAI's GPT-5.6 Sol, a model that the company had released earlier in July, and a more powerful as yet unreleased model, broke free from the laboratory, then hacked Hugging Face's systems. The AI models were looking for a solution to an evaluation problem that they had set, that had been set by their makers. This situation is unprecedented, says Stephen Larina, a research fellow at the Institute for Law and AI, an American think tank. AI labs test their models for potentially dangerous capabilities before releasing them. OpenAI wanted to see how its latest models would fare on ExploitJIP, a set of expanded problems that tests how good AI systems are at exploiting known vulnerabilities in several popular applications, including Google's Chrome browser. OpenAI applies safeguards to its publicly stored available models, which ensure that they do not pursue unwanted actions. ask the commercially available version of ChatGPT to help you find or hack into a website, for example, and it will refuse. To access the capabilities of an unreleased model, the company had temporarily suspended those restrictions, simply letting a highly capable cyber attacker loose on the open internet would have been too risky. However, OpenAI had placed its model in a sandbox, an isolated computer environment with no internet access, except for internally hosted third-party service that allowed it to fetch small software packages needed to complete its task. The company got more than it bargained for. Rather than solving the problems in its evaluation directly, OpenAI's model gained access to the open internet by exploiting a previously unknown vulnerability in the software's fetching service. Having so achieved access to the internet, the AI models correctly concluded that the solutions to the problems they had been set were stored by Hugging Face, a popular library for open source AI models and databases. The models chained together a multi-step attack. They began uploading a data set to Hugging Face, which automatically processed by the platform. Over the course of a weekend, that data set, which Hugging Face described as malicious, allowed the models to harvest login details and access internal organs. Hugging Face and OpenAI independently detected the breach and said they were collaborating on the investigation. On July 21st, OpenAI said in a blog post that it had responded by implementing stricter controls on its infrastructure and disclosed the vulnerabilities its models had found in the developer of the software gateway. It had also included Hugging Face in its Trusted Access program, which gave it the ability to use models which enhance cyber capabilities, like the one that had hacked in its own computers, to help the company improve its defenses. OpenAI also stressed that its models had been hyper-focused on finding solutions for exploit GIM evaluation. It is unclear what would have happened if the AI models had had other goals, however. And Hugging Face is no laggard from computer security perspective. It is a tech firm valued at $4.5 billion with hundreds of employees and a dedicated cybersecurity team. Things might have turned out much worse for a less well-sourced outfit. This is not the first sign that AI models' capabilities are starting to exceed people's control. In April, an Anthropic researcher posted online that he had been surprised after Claude Mythos, then an unreleased model, had emailed him to let him know that it had successfully escaped a sandbox as part of its own cyber capability evaluation while it sat in a park eating a sandwich. Like the unreleased OpenAI model involved in the Hugging Face instance, Mythos was not supposed to have unrestricted internet access. OpenAI has not publicly disclosed the details of how its unreleased model escaped confinement. But even if it had, the fact that the AI systems are starting to surpass humans in cybersecurity means that only very, very few cyber experts in the world could have properly understood the way the breach occurred, says Alex Menke of Apollo Research, an AI safety group based in London. The American government has recently been regulating model releases on the fly, but the incident demonstrates the risk posed even by unreleased AI models that are still under development. There are no requirements in the state or federal law for companies to disclose the internal deployment of highly capable AI models, like the one involved in the Hugging Face hack, says Nathan Calvin, general counsel to Encode AI for AI regulation. I'm sorry, we're out of time for the rest of this article.
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1: 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Framingham.
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5: Hi. I'm Jennifer from the Talking Information Center, and today I'll be reading selected articles from the July 27th edition of The New Yorker. First up, in fiction, Testing by Min Jin Lee. Even as an infant, Helen and John Coe's firstborn had a calm temperament and an accommodating disposition, as if he appreciated what it meant to be Jangnam, with the attendant privileges and responsibilities of primogeniture. Beau never seemed to let the burdens of being the eldest child overwhelm him. He exerted himself in the classroom and on the sports field. He got along well with his peers. A nice-looking and thoughtful young man, Beau was a blessing and a relief to his busy parents. All three children had been born in Paramus, New Jersey, while John was working for a Japanese trading company in New York City. The Coe family had lived in New Jersey for 6 years, Seoul for 4, and then Sydney for almost 6, prior to their return to Seoul. In the U.S., Australia, and South Korea, Helen's friends had constantly asked her how she was bringing up her eldest son. Was there a method to rearing such a fine student and good boy? Helen, however, insisted that the credit belonged neither to her nor to John. Beau came that way, she would say. Beau's mother could admit this truth not because she was modest, but rather because the experience of having more than one child in the same household amply demonstrated to any self-aware parent that each child was entirely unique. Eventually, all small humans, even when they are flesh of one's flesh, which should have provided some illusion of predictability, asserted their individuality, no matter how much a parent tried to control, shape, or design them. As educated and earnest middle-class parents, Helen and John had provided more than the basics, and certainly more than they themselves, both the children of poor parents, had been given. Parenting was a haphazard experiment for even the best-intentioned, and Helen and John observed their offspring, Beau, D.H., and Mido, with profound fascination, as only parents can. Each child was immutably distinct from the others. When Helen read a sad story in the news about a child who had gone astray, she very rarely assigned blame to the parents. Life had taught her that the debate between nature and nurture was almost moot. Excellent parents sometimes had badly behaved children, and careless parents could have progeny who performed admirably. The bond between a mother and her child was binding, yet it had to be loosened. A mother had to love and a child had to grow up. The results were often out of one's hands. In America, Bo was 18 years old, but his Korean age was 19, as the time in the mother's womb was counted. Girls admired his glossy chestnut hair, olive complexion, and large brown eyes. He spoke English like a native, which had made him an exotic curiosity at a public high school in Gangnam, and he studied from morning until night, barely sleeping. In the evenings, his sister, Mido, studied as well, but she could never stay awake as long as he could. Helen did her best to stay up with Bo, but even she had to turn in eventually, because she had her job the next day and had to prepare breakfast for the family. Most remarkably, Bo had maintained an impressive grade point average in the second stanine nationally, and he was now allowed to apply to Yonsei University. His school did not think he should test for Seoul National, his father's alma mater, which was reserved for the very top students. But his rank was high enough that his advisors thought Yonsei might be possible, especially if he applied for sociology, which was a subject he wanted to study. This was fine by Bo. He preferred Yonsei's old-fashioned campus and admired the university's alumni. In Bo's homeroom class, there was a precocious beauty named Ara Yang, whom he liked and whom adored him. After school, Bo usually went to his cram school, and once she showed up at the Hagwon and invited him to her house to study. And right there in her bedroom, she proposed sex. Stunned, grateful, and naturally tempted, Bo made a deal with her. After they were accepted into college, they would make love. Whenever he masturbated after that, he fantasized about the twin possibilities of attending the college of his dreams and having sex with Ara. Bo took the Sunyoung in November of 1994. In addition to that dreaded national college exam, in his year he had also had to take Bongosa, a specific exam for Yonsei. He believed that the test went well enough. As soon as Bo and his classmates finished the Bongosa, they rushed back to their Hagwon. Their tutors had been more or less flying blind because there were almost no prior tests from which to teach. Each student, fresh from having taken the exam, was asked to recall the test questions, and three tutors recorded the questions and typed out their speculated answers. The Bongosa question Bo would never forget was, "Describe the difference between digital and analog." For his answer, he had written that a digital clock stated a moment in time, whereas an analog clock revealed the process of time. Bo's tutor said that this answer was terrific. Not that it mattered. Bo's Sunyoung score was what kept him out. A perfect score was 200. He received 153, a strong showing, but not invulnerable. And predictably, given his focus on studying for the college exams, his high school GPA had fallen to the lower end of the second stanine, so he was no longer in the top 4% nationally. Ara had been accepted to Sungkwan University, but she told him that she'd be happy to wait for him as he prepared to take the Yonsei test exam again. Almost everyone took these exams more than once, especially for schools as hard to get into as Yonsei, she said, trying her best to encourage him. Bo, guilt-ridden at the heavy expense of his failure, told her firmly that he would not hold her back. To make the situation clearer, he told her that they should not even be friends. Bo wanted to take the exams again. Helen did not know what to do. The Sunyoung was offered only once a year in November, and John, after falling out with his boss and not finding anything good in Seoul, had just been rehired at his old office in Sydney, albeit with a demotion and a lower salary. He and Mido were now staying with Helen's brother, Kenny, who worked for Qantas, and his wife, Lily. Thankfully, DH was still doing fine at Andover. Helen had to consider the cost of maintaining housing in Seoul and Sydney, Bo's Hagwon fees for another year, and the family's stretched expenses. Helen's sister Sonia lived in an apartment complex made up of separate towers in Apjungyong, In the elevator in Sonia's building, Helen finger-combed her hair, tucking the loose wisps behind her ears. That morning, she'd noticed new gray hair sprouting from her side part. No doubt her sister would comment on this. Each week that Helen held off getting her hair cut and color, she could put aside more for the children's school and Hagwon fees. When the elevator opened on Sonia's floor, a uniformed maid stood waiting at the apartment's front door. Sonia's home, which was owned by her, held off getting her hair cut and color. She could put aside more for the children's school and Hagwon fees. When the elevator opened on Sonia's floor, a uniformed maid

which was the size of Helen's living room. A large square of southern light flooded the elegant space. Behind the modern oak desk was a green mohair wool sofa where Sonia read in the evenings. Stacks of art books covered a low hand-carved Korean pine table. Tall branches of persimmons filled an enormous cobalt blue fishbowl on a rosewood pedestal. The maid remained at the door while Helen took a seat on the sofa, and Sonia frowned. "I can't believe you're going to leave. Again, you've barely been here," Sonia said, too exasperated to bother with pleasantries. She asked the maid for tea, and the young woman bowed before closing the door. "Is she new?" Helen pointed toward the door. "Just the niece of the cook," Sonia said, then regretting sounding so dismissive. "She's part-time. I don't really need her, but the cook asked me. She's recently divorced. There are two little kids." Helen understood. Everyone asked her older sister for help, and Sonia had a hard time saying no. "Did John find a house in Sydney?" "They're still at Kenny's." "Still?" Sonia raised an eyebrow. "Well, Kenny and Lily said it's fine, and Mido is helping with the kids." "Are you okay with money?" Sonia asked bluntly. "It's tough," Helen admitted. She drew a breath. "Beau didn't get in." "Oh, no," Sonia exclaimed. "Was he close?" "I bet he was close. Beau's very smart. The hardest working boy. I shouldn't have favorites, but he is the best. Nicer than my sons," Sonia said, then smiled. "Then are you going to stay another year or so?" "I can't stay. The apartment lease is ending, and we need to get that deposit back so that we can get a place in Sydney. We can't keep relying on Kenny and Lily." Beau missed the test by just a few points, and the counselor said that this year's Sun Young was a nightmare. Helen folded her arms and closed her eyes, unable to forget that her son had what her son had said after the test results came out. "Uma, I want to take it again. I failed you and Appa. I'm sorry." She told him that he hadn't done anything wrong. He had never failed them, but Beau could not be consoled. Her oldest child did not cry or waste more words. He was certain that if he studied harder, he would have passed. Acceptance was within his grasp. 3 points, maybe 4. He did not want all this expense and time to be squandered. How could she say no to a child who wanted to study harder? Helen could not. For her son, passing that test would be his redemption. The boy's apology continued to press down on his mother's brain like a tiny ball of tungsten, a deceptively heavy metal she had once held in her palm in a chemistry class. "It doesn't make sense for me to stay here and lease a smaller place," Helen said. Sonia shook her head. She understood. Helen's growing expenses were unsustainable, and how would she ever save for the children's weddings and her own retirement? "Sister, I was wondering, I know the chairman wouldn't like it, but do you think Beau could stay here to take the test again? He'd be at the Hagwon most of the time and wouldn't be underfoot. I know it's a big..." Sonia had been afraid of this. She felt unable to refuse her little sister, but unable to say yes either, because this was not her house. With her head bowed down, Sonia sat, not saying a word. "Never mind," Helen said. She understood. Her sister couldn't ask the chairman. He felt strongly about not allowing anyone outside Young Gil's immediate family to stay overnight. He had never liked Sonia's relatives. For her sake, he tolerated them. "I was thinking of renting a room for Beau. I can't decide if he should stay at the boarding house or a Gosawan." "Heard the boarding houses can be terrible about meals," Sonia said, wanting to be helpful. "The new Gosawan can be nicer," she said. "They're more like motels now than dorms. The rooms are small, but some of them are better run. I can help you with that. I'm so sorry. I'm sorry about this. You know that if the chairman and my husband weren't so against..." "We'll be fine," Helen said, feeling foolish. "I can help you with the cost," Sonia assured her. "Find the best Gosawan for him right next to the Hagwon. The boarding houses are often far away, and you don't want him to waste time commuting. Just pick the best one, and I'll take care of it.

0: I'll check in on him often, I promise. Sonia paused. You look tired, she said. The sweater is pretty, but the lilac color highlights the gray in your hair. You look older than me. Get an appointment and get your roots done. I'm a mean older sister, aren't I? But who else is going to tell you to take care of your looks? Helen touched her head. Her sister was picking on her because she felt bad. Sonia had married a man from a wealthy family, but had quickly learned that none of the family money was hers. The chairman controlled every decision and expense, and Sonia did everything she could to please him. She nagged or teased only two people in the world, Kenny and Helen. With everyone else, she was detached, her behavior unimpeachable. To everyone else, she appeared flawless. Sonia crossed her arms and tilted her head slightly. Why is Beau doing this? It makes no sense. He should be studying in America. He likes being here. He feels closer to the people. He was even thinking of trying to get into military service, Helen said, mystified. Has my favorite nephew lost his mind? My sons would be overjoyed if they didn't have to go through this. It's crazy enough that Beau wants to take the test again and live in Korea. Do not allow him to give up his American citizenship to do service. I will not allow that, Sonia said sternly. Helen nodded. Sonia glanced at the clock. Listen, let's have something to eat now. The chairman will be back soon. Beau failed on his second try. An impossible philosophy passage and a confounding geometry proof. A few points shy. On November 13th, 1996, he took the Sunyoung for the third time. The day before, after his last Hagwon class had ended, he'd got on a mostly empty subway car heading to the Yonsei campus and sat in a seat near the back. Cold, he tried to warm himself by tucking his blue woolen scarf into his faded black parka. If you want to be a Yonsei student, you have to behave like one, Kim teacher, his Hagwon instructor had told him. Go to the cafes where Yonsei students have their snacks, read the books they read, and inhabit the peace of mind of being an admitted student. Visualize. Draw the picture in your mind. A Sunyoung wizard who had got one of the top scores in the country for his year, Kim teacher charged an extraordinary tutoring fee, which Beau's Aunt Sonia paid. As a bachelor not yet 40 years old, Kim teacher earned more than several lawyers and judges combined and already owned two commercial buildings in Hongdae. It was rumored that he didn't have to work for money anymore. He just enjoyed teaching. His specialty was retakers, the ones that had not passed on their first or second tries. Kim teacher was convinced that Beau would pass this time. His practice scores were in the safety zone, so he focused on building Beau's mental game. At a corner table by the window of a popular two-story cafe near Sinchon Station that was frequented by students, Beau picked up a discarded copy of a Yonsei literary magazine and read it while drinking his tea. All around him, young men and women huddled together, warming their cold hands on hot coffee cups. Attractive girls in bold patterned sweaters and jeans discussed politics in hushed tones, ignoring the boys sniffing around them. Beau tried to imagine himself as one of the young men writing in their notebooks or reading. A female student with short, permed hair resembled Isol, his friend at the Gosawan, who was studying for the civil service exam. The woman was reading The Stranger in French. Beau hadn't had time to read fiction since the summer during high school, when he used to read classic European and American novels in English. He'd always imagined himself living and working in Korea, but he also wanted to be the kind of Korean who knew more about the world, through books, film, and history. In less than 24 hours, he would take the Sunyoung again, and for the past 3 years, he had done little but sleep, eat, and study for this exam. He'd failed the Sunyoung in his last year of high school, and then again after graduation, and he hoped that tomorrow's Sunyoung would be his last. He felt good about the test this year and ready to put it behind him. Earlier that morning, after class ended, Kim teacher had asked him to stay behind for a moment. Bo stood awkwardly while the teacher remained seated, his long brown face tilted in deep thought. Teacher was unusually tall, with broad shoulders and a square jaw. Even when he smiled, he looked more like a former professional athlete than a once stellar student from a strawberry farm in Goseong. "You will do very well," Kim teacher pronounced. He handed Bo a paper box filled with customary taffy. "Make the score stick. This is the best year in Seoul. Not everyone can get this." Bo smiled his thanks. "One more thing," Kim teacher said, digging into his vest pocket to pull out a 500 won coin. "Take this with you tomorrow. It's a good luck charm from your old teacher. When you get nervous, just touch it. Remember, you're not alone. Think of the millions and millions of students who have taken difficult exams before you. Now you're part of this group of strugglers. It is good to be examined. A young person should learn and be tested so that he can retain knowledge." Surprised, Bo stared at the coin in his palm. He wouldn't have pegged his teacher as superstitious. "My Hagwon teacher gave me a coin when I took the test. I passed and got into SNU for the hardest course. A farm boy got a top score," he said, laughing. "So here I am training you to take an exam, giving you a coin, and wishing you luck." Bo bowed and thanked him. "How are you feeling?" The instructor prided himself on checking in with his students. He felt that his personal approach was the reason that his students got their best scores and shook off their past failures. Bo grinned, staring at the pale blue walls of the large classroom. "I'm well, teacher. I believe I'm prepared as much as I could." "You will have fine luck, too. You deserve it." "I guess I haven't had much luck before." "Sometimes it isn't just preparation. It's timing, circumstances, and personality. You have good habits, and you did the work. Bo, you're a good person. Go easy on yourself. Make sure you go and get enough sleep early tonight. Tell yourself that the exam is just another practice test. You'll be fine." At the cafe, several tables had cleared out, and Bo was alone in his corner. He put down the literary magazine for the next person who might want something to read. When he went to the cashier to pay the bill, he could feel the worn edge of the 500 won coin in his coat pocket. He took the train home and stopped at the grocery store near the Gosawan to pick up supplies for dinner. Sonia had selected the best Gosawan near Bo's Hagwon, and it rarely had a vacancy because it was so well maintained. But it was still a pay-by-the-week lodging filled with transient students, day workers, and ghostly figures who came and went, and, of course, it was nothing like home. The kitchen for the residence was a modestly sized rectangular room. There were three rice cookers and three electric kettles on a long white counter by a deep sink and a dish rack. Residents were required to wash their own dishes. Bo found Isil at the communal table, her eyes closed with her head propped up on a civil service study guide. An aluminum ramyeon pot was rounded with rounded handles simmered on the stove. Isil wore her usual indoor clothes, black sweatpants, gray sweatshirt, white ankle socks with black and white plastic slippers. She was bony, thin, and tiny, and although she was 4 years Bo's senior, she looked like a primary school girl wearing her older brother's clothes. Severely nearsighted, Isil wore eyeglasses with thick plastic lenses, which obscured her lovely small eyes. Bo had met Isil in the communal kitchen on his first day at the Gosawan. Within a week, she'd made a point of sitting him down to tell him that he was nothing like the other residents. "You're not a loser like most of us. You have a bright future. Keep studying." She had already graduated from Pusan National with good marks, but she hadn't been able to get any office jobs. Dejected at the thought of continuing to apply for white-collar positions, she had taken a break for a few months to work as a bartender at a restaurant owned by her aunt, who had borrowed money so that Esel could study in Seoul for the civil service exam. Esel had failed twice already. On her first try, she'd made it to the interview stage but had caught a severe cold and lost her voice on the day of the interview. Esel's windowless room was one of the smallest in the Gasawan, and she had to share a bathroom on the women's floor. She teased Beau for being a rich kid, because he had his own bathroom and a transom window that opened, allowing him to get fresh air from the lobby windows. Esel and Beau had made a deal that whoever passed on the third try would buy the other a beef barbecue dinner. Every day, they ate at least one meal together in the third-floor kitchen, where they could have as much rice, kimchi, and ramyeon as they wanted, all supplied by the Gasawan. With the allowance that his parents sent, Bo bought eggs, sausages, tofu, and tins of jajang tuna, and he shared his groceries with her, though she ate so little that her intake was barely noticeable. Whenever her aunt sent her fish or a banchan from home, she shared it with him. She called him her little brother. The ramyeon in the pot burbled over, and Beau hurried to the stove to turn off the gas. "Sister, it's done, right?" Esel didn't open her eyes, and he nudged her shoulder gently, feeling the sharp edge of her shoulder blade beneath the thick sweatshirt. He saw that she was sleeping soundly and had forgotten to take off her eyeglasses. As he removed them from her small face with both hands, Esel still didn't wake up. Big Uncle, a middle-aged security guard at a downtown bank, peeked into the kitchen. A longtime resident and a kind of mayor of the Gasawan, he favored Esel and Beau. 6 years ago, after his elderly father died, Big Uncle had moved into one of the back rooms with a bathroom and never saw a point of finding a bigger place of his own. He preferred the bustle of the Gasawan to the idea of living alone and took great care to remember the birthdays of both residents and staff. On a birthday, he'd buy a red bean bun from his favorite bakery and leave it in the kitchen with the person's name and a smiley face in a heart drawn neatly on a paper bag. "Our little Esel looks tired," Big Uncle said. "Maybe we can get Manager Huang to open her room so she can sleep properly." "Her neck is going to hurt if she sleeps that way," he said, clucking his tongue. "Manager Huang is at the store now. He'll be back in half an hour or so." "Sister, sister," Beau jostled Esel's shoulders, but got no response. He spotted the familiar green lanyard with her room key in her sweatpants pocket. He turned to Big Uncle. "Maybe we can take her ourselves. She must weigh 40 kilos, if that." Big Uncle bent over her chair and scooped up the young woman in his arms like an infant. "She weighs less than a small sack of rice," he said with concern. They both checked that she was breathing. Taking her key, Beau walked ahead of him to open Esel's door. Having never seen the inside of her room before, he was startled by how small it was. Less than half the size of his. She had almost no possessions. The white walls were bare, and the sheet of paper-sized patch of floor immaculate. On the clothing rack hung a navy winter coat, a black interview suit, one white dress shirt, and a Burberry scarf that Esel's aunt had sent last Christmas. Every centimeter of her desk was covered with heavy piles of test guides and notebooks. Her bed was made and covered with a thick red and green checkered blanket. On the pillow was an open box of cold medicine from the corner drugstore. 6 of the capsules had been removed from the tabbed aluminum sheet. At the hospital, the doctor pumped Esel's stomach and gave her fluids. She would be fine, the nurse told them. Big Uncle had to meet someone and asked Beau to stay with her until her aunt could come from Busan. When Esel woke a few hours later, Beau was struggling to stay awake in a chair next to her bed. Esel looked startled. "Beau, what am I doing here?" "You troublemaker," he said, relieved that she was back to normal. "Where are my glasses?" Beau picked them up from the bedside table and handed them to her. Did you take all 6 pills?
1: What pills?
0: The cold medicine.
1: I don't think so. I took 2 at first. They didn't work, so I took some more.
0: You dummy, he said. You need to take a child's dosage, and you probably didn't eat. I can't believe you have a college education and still don't understand basic science.
1: He looked at her sternly but started to laugh.
0: Watch it, I'm still your elder, she said, smiling weakly. How do you feel?
1: I have a cold and my throat hurts.
0: They pumped your stomach. They thought you had tried to...
1: Isil raised her hand briefly from the bed as if to stop him from speaking, then let it drop.
0: Beau, I'm so tired. Let me sleep. I just want to stop feeling so tired and sick. I keep getting these colds, and it makes it so hard to study. My poor aunt. She wants me to work in an office. I better get well soon.
1: Beau watched her fall asleep. When her aunt finally arrived, he left Isil a note, promising to return the next day. It was 4 in the morning when Beau returned to his room, and he closed his eyes for a couple of hours, washed, and remembered to pack what he needed for the test, including his exam ticket, identification, a packet of tissues, and the hard candies he liked. He tossed the box of taffy into his backpack. As soon as the proctor allowed them to open the exam booklet, Beau plowed through the questions. After the first section, there was a short break, and that was when he began to feel dizzy, the exhaustion hitting him all at once. He had taken his seat at 8:10 a.m., and the exam would end at 5:20 p.m. There would be another short break and an hour for lunch, and it was during the breaks that he felt most nauseated. His head was heavy and hot. When he reached the literature section, he couldn't puzzle out the meaning of the questions. He stared at the reading passages, trying to make sense of the sentences. The short questions were more confusing than the longer ones. He reached into his trouser pocket and fumbled with the 500 won coin. The indecipherable words began to swim in his mind. What had made him think that he could go to Yonsei at all? He was born in New Jersey and grew up there and in Sydney before moving to Seoul, and he was sitting in a room filled with students who had been living, breathing, and eating in anticipation of this exam since they were in primary school. This year, the Bongosa exam had been eliminated, so the Sanyoung was everything. Beau opened his eyes as wide as he could, doing his best to wake himself from his stupor. His mind didn't go blank. Rather, all the what-ifs multiplied like exponents, crowding his thoughts and rendering him unable to envision anything else. The proctor told the students to stop, and Beau handed in his exam papers. At the train station, a beggar was sleeping soundly on a bench. Easily over 80, the man had a deeply furrowed brow, but the lower half of his face was oddly cherubic, jowls plump and a small pink mouth, almost smiling. But his left hand, there was a polished brass bowl and a laminated sign. Blind from birth and abandoned by my mother, I ask for mercy. I wish you good fortune. Beau placed the coin in the man's bowl. Kim teacher paged him twice, but Beau did not call him back. The results came out right before Christmas. Alone, Beau read his scores on the slip of paper and sat down on the bed in his rented room. That year, the number of possible points had changed from 200 to 400. And the newspapers reported that this test had slaughtered hordes of top students. The highest score hit was 373. Beau had not cleared 300. He felt as if he couldn't breathe. He didn't know how long he sat in his room, but eventually he walked out of the Gosawan and applied for a job at the nicer of 2 convenience stores a block away. Working full-time as a cashier and stocking shelves, Beau felt productive. The store manager, a 32-year-old man from Daejeon, admired Beau, who was punctual, responsible, and honest. When other employees came later or didn't show up, he picked up extra hours. One evening, the manager mentioned in passing that he had graduated from a college that no one in Seoul recognized and hadn't been able to get office work no matter how hard he'd tried. He didn't see the point of the years and years of Hagwon payments and countless job applications, all to end up at this convenience store. But the degree, matted and custom-framed, had made his late parents proud. The manager's cheerful wife, who was a head taller than he was, also worked at the store. They did not plan on having children. Bo's parents offered him a ticket to Sydney, but he asked for time to consider his options. Moreover, he asked them not to send any money until he knew what he was doing. With his own earnings, he was able to keep living at the Gosselin. At the end of the workday, a store employee could purchase discounted meals, and often the manager and his wife saved him the best of the expired goods, which were still perfectly fine to eat. Between Bo's mother and father, it was Helen who took the news harder. She had trouble sleeping and couldn't focus at work. Even as Helen completed everything she had to do, her job, family meal preparation, house cleaning, her mind dwelled on her disappointed son in Korea. It was difficult to imagine her brightest child selling cigarettes and beer and sweeping the sidewalk. Hearing that the manager and his wife were being kind to him gave her little comfort. If Helen hadn't been worried about losing her job at a department store in Sydney, she would have flown back to Seoul to get him. Her husband asked her to be patient. "Bo will figure it out," John said. Helen called Sonia anyway. When Sonia met Bo at a tonkatsu restaurant, she wore a simple camel-colored dress and wasn't carrying one of her expensive handbags. Bo arrived on time and took a seat across from her. He looked remorseful, as if he deserved to be reprimanded. "I ordered your favorite set and a cola with ice," Sonia said, smiling. "Thank you, Aunt." Her nephew had just turned 22, but to her he was still a boy. He was the size of a man, but she could see only his familiar baby face behind his glasses. "I'm sorry for all the trouble I've caused you. The tutor you found me was very good. It wasn't his fault." "What are you talking about? I think you're amazing, Bo." "I imagine this feels awful right now, but this could be providence," she said. "I believe this needed to happen. Your aunt is over 50 years old, and this is what I've learned. Sometimes the things you wanted most and didn't get are terrible things you've been delivered from." Bo looked up, his mouth open a little. "It's still upsetting, I understand." She paused, sensing that he might resist her next proposal. "I talked to an admission counselor about you, and she said you should go to America." Bo's expression darkened. "Aunt, I can't give up. I should take it again. I already spent 3 years on this, and my scores were really high in my practice exams. I don't even have to learn that much more for the next Sunyoung. I just have to wait another year." "The admissions counselor had an idea, and I think it can also help your parents." The server placed the tonkatsu set at the table and left them. They bowed their heads and prayed silently. Then she gestured for him to eat. "Nephew, this admissions counselor is famous. She is the best in Seoul, and she has a plan, which apparently she's used many times with her students who can get visas. You move to California and go to community college for 2 years. After you establish residency, then the cost will be almost nothing. You can pay for it by doing part-time jobs if you like working so much. If you do well, and I know you will, you can transfer to a Cal State school, or one of the University of California schools, or any four-year school. You could transfer to an Ivy if you wanted to. The rich schools give financial aid. Bo, you can start again. I know you will flourish. It's not your fault that..." She stopped herself. The boy was obviously upset, but trying not to show it. Bo felt worse. She was clearly assuming that he couldn't pass, yet he could not defend himself because the evidence against him was irrefutable. He had failed 3 times. None of the context mattered, only the results. He chewed the fried pork but tasted nothing. "Aunt, I can pass. I know this has been a terrible burden, so I thought I'd save the money from this job and try to do it alone." "Beau, listen to me. I know you can pass too, but what for? Is it worth it? Do you really want to live here, or you just want to know that you could get into Yonsei University? If you really wanted to live here, you could have chosen an easier school to get into, isn't that right? This system of testing just to weed out children is unfair and unpredictable, and I don't know why you should have to bear it any longer." Beau said nothing. He had believed in his plan, and in a few sharp, well-reasoned words, his aunt had pierced his logic and his purpose. "How would I get there?" "Uncle Kenny will get you a ticket to Sydney, and then, after you see your parents, you can go to L.A. Sonia held her breath. "I guess no one thinks I can get into Yonsei." "You're wrong," she said, unwilling to indulge his self-pity. "I get that you feel embarrassed. You want proof that you can get in. That's normal." Beau put down his fork and wiped his mouth with the paper napkin. "I know you can get admitted. There were some tough breaks, and I'm positive that if you keep taking it, you will pass. But if you go to California and study there, you won't be vulnerable to all these exams and admission changes. You won't keep delaying your life year after year to prove you can do something that everyone already knows you can do. None of this is your fault. Life is terribly unfair, but we have to..." Seeing his disheartened expression, Sonia took another breath, not wanting to say any more. Then she continued. "I spoke to Kim Teacher. You're the best retaker student he's ever had. All of us believe in you, Beau. We don't believe in this exam." He stared at his barely touched plate. "We don't believe in the Korean education system. Do you understand?" "I don't blame Korea," he said. "Eat your food," she said as kindly as she could. After he finished, he told her that he'd think about it. 2 days later, he ran into Isil in the kitchen. She was drinking her first coffee of the morning and looked chipper. "Thank you for the toast bread and strawberry jam." Isil was referring to the day-old baked goods and expired jams he'd brought back the night before. The Gosawan residents were delighted to supplement their rations with Beau's regular food bonuses. No one paid any attention to the expiration dates. More than one of them had joked, "If only the store could give us expired soju." She slid her plate of toast towards him. Beau nodded thanks, but didn't say anything. He poured boiling water over the powdered coffee in the bottom of his mug. "My parents want me to go to America." "Go," Isil said. "I'm glad somebody is making sense." "Yeah, you better go. I'll kill you if you don't go." She raised her fist, grinning. On seeing his expression, she put her fist down. "You don't want to go? Why?" "You too," he shook his head. "I want to take it again." "Forget Yonsei. You can pass next time. I'm positive. I would bet my eye surgery savings on that. And when you pass, so what? Have you seen how hard it is to get a good job here? You don't have any connections, right? Does your rich aunt know any conglomerates that are hiring?" "I spent 3 years," he whispered. "Big deal. Go, listen to your parents. I wish I had smart parents." Isil smiled to soften the blow of her words. "You speak English perfectly. You have U.S. citizenship and you're a genius. Forget this hell. If I had your choices, I would have been gone a long time ago. You foreign-born Koreans are all messed up. You think you have to prove something. Prove you're Korean. Come on, there's no test for that. There are Koreans who are born here who hate being Korean. Hey, maybe that's what it means to be Korean." She laughed, then grew serious. "Do you need money for the ticket? I don't have much, but I would give my little brother some of my eye surgery money." Esil still felt terrible that he had not slept the night before his son Young on account of her. My uncle works at Qantas. He can get cheap tickets. Wow. If you weren't such a nice little brother, I would not like you. You have it made. What are you upset about? I failed the Sun Young 3 times. I'm 22 years old. It occurred to him that in the U.S. he would be 21, and it sounded much younger, though he was still the same person. So damn what? I failed my exam 2 times. By the time I get a job, if I get a job, I'll be an old lady with thicker glasses. But you know what? Your Gosawan sister will pass this son-of-a-bitch civil service job test, ace the interview, and I'm going to get my nearsightedness corrected. I'm not so bad-looking, and I'm going to have some fun. I'll have tall, good-looking boyfriends who like short women, and one day I'm going to buy my aunt a little building back home. It's not expensive like Seoul. She put her hands on her hips, her bent arms as thin as twigs. This is my plan. I believe it is a good plan. Every day I work to make my plan into reality. You will definitely pass. I'm positive you will, Bo said. Go. You go to America. That's a better plan. But first, you have to go to work, Esil gestured at the kitchen wall clock, then picked up her toast and jam. Bo laughed. I'd better go. Esil winked, and when Bo left the kitchen, she imagined the big Gosawan without him, which was depressing. She made herself another coffee and opened her study guide. Eric Bogosian's Killer Gig by Sarah Larson. Recently, the actor and playwright Eric Bogosian, 73, was relaxing in his sunny, cactus-filled office in Tribeca. Bogosian, who plays the interviewer on AMC's adaptation of Anne Rice's Interview with the Vampire, is wiry and affably neurotic. On screen and off, he seems to be urgently looking for answers. The office was homey. Incense, couch, art, kitchen, books. This is the funnest place in town, he said. Bogosian and his wife, the director Joe Bonney, live in the building. When their sons were little, he bought a tiny second unit to write in. Later, a neighbor wanted to annex it for a piano, and in exchange, Bogosian got this, a one-bedroom corner apartment with views of lower Manhattan. I keep winning lottos in my life, he said. I can't explain it beyond that. He poured a glass of water and sat down to talk vampires. In the series' latest installment, titled The Vampire Lestat, Bogosian's character has also become a vampire. It was a dream come true, he said. In 2022, he recalled, he was flying to Chicago to see a play of Bonney's. On the plane, I'm just like musing, he said. I go, yeah, I've done a lot of stuff I've wanted to do. I was a bad guy in a Steven Seagal movie. I did a lot of Law and Order episodes where I never smile in any scene, 61 of them, as a police captain on Criminal Intent. And of course, talk radio, starring in his Pulitzer-nominated play from 1987 and the movie adaptation directed by Oliver Stone. Great, very dramatic. So what's left? Oh, I want to be a vampire. In Chicago, he went to Bonnie's place, and there's a call waiting for me, and it's the offer to do Vampire. Another lotto won. As in recent roles in Uncut Gems and Succession, Bogosian makes ample use of no bullshit directness and a piercing stare. Yellow vampire eyes intensify it only slightly. I read the book in the 70s when it came out. I loved it, he said. I saw Frank Langella on Broadway playing Dracula in 1977, around the same time. He was so powerful. I don't know if I'm ever going to get to be the sort of vampire on this show. Others do, like Ben Daniels in the second season at the Theater of Vampires, debonair MC of a campy Parisian theater act that disguises a coven's live-action blood-sucking. That's my fantasy. I'm kind of dicey this season. I've had a couple of moments. I actually kill a couple of people, or I bite people. In one, biting someone in a dressing room, he's startled and looks up. "It's like when you surprise a raccoon going through your garbage," he said. Inelegant, in other words. More like weird. His sort of vampire also wears a leather jacket and yells things such as, "I heard there was an after party on the asshole floor." He gave a tour, black and white photos from his plays, including talk radio, at the Public. Joe Papp kind of adopted me. A silver bear from the Berlin International Film Festival. I guess I should polish him. Rock memorabilia. AC/DC is my favorite band. A taxi driver poster, which he fondly wrapped with a knuckle. I named my second kid after Travis Bickle. I told De Niro that, and he really didn't know what to say. He opened a door to a library/weight room. This is about half of the research I had to do for my book, a true story of a cadre of assassins who killed leaders of the Armenian genocide, he said. So I ended up having to read all this shit. It took 7 years. What the fuck did I know what I was doing? But anyway, I wrote this scholarly book. Boghossian grew up in an Armenian community in Watertown, Massachusetts, and then in a nearby suburb. Some of his forebears emigrated before the genocide, others barely got out. My mom's dad escaped while his village was burning and got his mother out of there. That kind of hellacious shit. We were a typical immigrant family. Some accents, cousins, and it's all about food. At school, he felt like an outsider. After an English teacher had him play Lord Capulet, Juliet's father, I rose to the occasion, very histrionic. He joined the theater club, where a marvelous teacher had students write plays. Writing and acting were fusing from the get-go. Back in the cactus room, a final musing. "I don't completely understand acting," he said. "For me, it's pretending to be somebody that I can't be in real life. I saw Lawrence of Arabia when I was a little kid and got a sheet and ran around the yard being Lawrence of Arabia. I love to make believe. That's my place, a very happy place. More happy than actual being alive." David Rothenberg arrives at the punchline by Adam Gopnik. Certain New Yorkers manage to create a spinning orbit of other New Yorkers around them, and that is why we call those groupings circles, as in the Gershwin Circle or the Algonquin Circle. Very few New Yorkers get two distinct orbits. David Rothenberg, who at 92 recently made his debut as a stand-up comic at 54 Below, is one of those few. One circle that revolves around Rothenberg is made up of show business veterans, of the kind that he interviews on his Saturday morning radio program on WBAI. The other is a circle of formerly incarcerated people who view him as a secular saint. Rothenberg is both a theatrical PR man. He worked for Liz and Dick when everyone knew who Liz and Dick were. And the defiantly unpious founder of the Fortune Society, an institution devoted to humanizing life after prison. The latter was the result of an epiphany in 1967, when Rothenberg produced a play about prison life. Starting at the desk in his office in Times Square, Fortune has grown with a community residence based in a rehabbed school building known as the Castle, up at 140th and Riverside. Before the recent matinee, 54 Below was filled with some stars. Christine Ebersole kicked off the show, and with many members of the Fortune Circle. Stanley Richard, the new head of the Department of Correction, and himself a former inmate, is a Fortune alum. "What made me want to do it?" Rothenberg asked backstage. "It was my Walter Mitty moment. Does anyone still know who Walter Mitty is?" His conversation is sprinkled, as a hyper-alert 92-year-old must be, with the question of whether an apropos reference he has just made is apropos to anyone else still breathing. I've always loved people who made other people laugh, he went on. My Aunt Hilda was the person who made me believe in myself, and the first time she took me out at night was to see the movie Kismet with Ronald Colman and our Marlena Dietrich. Afterward, she said to somebody, "We just saw a movie about Baghdad. Ronald Colman was the dad, and Dietrich was the bag." I love that. Using humor to communicate with people who are angry and hurt and broken is part of the mission of Fortune, he continued. I've always said that at Fortune, the first thing is to gain trust, since the people who come home to us have been so misused, abused, abandoned, wounded, hurt. If they see you as someone who can start them laughing, their truth and pain come out. The first time it happened was with a kid named Abe, who was 17. We played ping pong. I was still in show business, so I was dense with one-liners. He threatened to smile a couple of times, and then he laughed, and he started getting better. Rothenberg had been considering opening a set with a joke that he knew was likely to lose the audience. He'd planned to say, "This is Mr. Norman Maine," a twist on the last line of the 1954 film A Star is Born, where Judy Garland announces that although she is Vicki Lester, the movie star, her true allegiance is to her husband, Norman, who has just drowned himself. Rothenberg's bit would be him declaring that Mr. Norman Maine had faked his own death to get away from Garland. Rothenberg nixed that and started his act more directly. "I'm the oldest stand-up comedian in America. The operative word here is standing up." He did some material on the women in his life. "There was a woman I knew very well. Let's call her Mother." He then told a racy story about meeting Charles Lawton, who groped Rothenberg's innocent and much younger thigh at the Algonquin, and added an anecdote about being thrown out of an upstate prison while trying to visit two inmates. He was told to go back to New York and get some Jew liberal lawyer to help you. He said, "I did. His name was William Kunstler." Afterward, everyone in the room agreed that the best story had been about a phone conversation with Peggy Lee. "She called, you see, at midnight," Rothenberg had said. "Big stars assume that everyone is awake whenever they are. So she asked me to assemble some sheet music for her next gig in New York. And I said, 'Yes, of course, Miss Lee.' She wanted some tunes by Frank Lesser, and I said that I had never heard her sing. 'Spring will be a little late this year,' a lesser-known Lesser. So she began it right there on the phone and kept on till she had finished it. The next morning, my mother called and said, 'I was trying to get through to you on the phone all night. The line was busy. What were you doing?' I said to her, 'Mom, I was in bed with Peggy Lee, and she wouldn't stop singing.'" Well, I think we're going to leave it here. Thank you all again very much for listening to the Talking Information Center and The New Yorker. Thanks very much.
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3: Hi, my name is Billy, and here is tonight's weather forecast for the Talking Information Center. This evening, there will be mostly clear skies with a breeze low around 70. The sun rose today at 5:45 a.m., the sun will set today at 7:54 p.m., and the sun will rise tomorrow at 5:46 a.m. And that's all the weather I have for today. I'm Billy giving you the weather for the Talking Information Center. Have a wonderful evening.
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8: Hi, today is Wednesday, August 5th, 2026. My name is Kate from the Talking Information Center, and I'll be reading from the Washington Examiner, the July 29th, 2026 issue. Our first article is an editorial entitled, How Many Illegal Immigrant Votes is Too Many? At least 400 immigrants have illegally voted in New Jersey elections since 2023, Governor Mikey Sherrill admitted earlier this month. It happened because the state improperly registered almost 7,000 non-citizens between June 2023 and June 2024. This entire situation is unacceptable, Sherrill said, before unfortunately adding, This is just, to me, not a problem with some of our laws. It's a problem with accountability, and it is really a lack of responsibility. Sherrill's attempt to blame others, particularly her Democratic predecessor, Governor Phil Murphy, instead of lax voter registration laws, would ring true if she had made her announcement sooner. But her sudden enthusiasm for election integrity comes only after President Donald Trump's Department of Homeland Security notified New Jersey, California, Nevada, and Pennsylvania that each had tens of thousands of non-citizens on its voting rolls. Even then, Sherrill seemed more concerned about protecting immigrants who illegally voted than about protecting the integrity of New Jersey elections. We are working very hard to protect them, Sherrill said of the non-citizens who voted when they should not have done so, adding, It would really be the utmost hypocrisy for the state to charge them when it's our fault. Why shouldn't non-citizens who illegally vote be punished for breaking the law? After all, the Republican National Committee first learned of the state's error because some non-citizens who had been improperly added to the voter rolls contacted local election officials. If some non-citizens did the right thing by notifying state officials of the error, and thousands of others did not vote at all, shouldn't those who illegally voted be punished? If they are not, what signal does that send to future non-citizens who are improperly issued a ballot? Unless state and federal laws are changed, millions of non-citizens will continue to receive illegal ballots. The underlying problem stems from the confluence of the 1993 National Voter Registration Act, which requires states to provide voter materials to anyone who enters the Department of Motor Vehicles. The standard National Voter Registration Form includes a box asking applicants to affirm that they are U.S. citizens, but it does not require proof. In many Democrat-controlled states, including California, Illinois, and New Jersey, a driver's license or other state-issued identification number is sufficient, even though non-citizens can get both. That means illegal immigrants can register simply by checking the citizenship box and providing a state ID number with no documentary proof of citizenship. Once registered, that person can vote. The law forbids non-citizens from voting, but does not require proof of citizenship to register. It is like having a legal drinking age of 21, but relying on the honor system to enforce it. Ideally, states would not offer driver's licenses to illegal immigrants and would do more to purge ineligible voters from their rolls. In California, 21 of 58 counties have removed fewer than 5 voters from their rolls since 2020, and some have more registered voters on file than citizens of voting age. That is a guarantee of illegal voting, some of it surely by non-citizens. Democrats such as Sherrill claim that illegal votes are rare, but they can swing elections. One 2014 study of the 2008 elections found that while just 6.4% of non-citizens voted, Their votes were enough to swing close elections and likely gave Senate Democrats the pivotal 60th vote needed to overcome filibusters to pass health care reform and other Obama administration policies. The Save America Act would close this loophole by replacing the honor system with verification. It would require applicants to provide documentary proof of U.S. citizenship before registering for federal elections, give states access to federal citizenship records, and require them to identify and remove non-citizens on their rolls. The current version would also require voters to present photo identification when casting a federal ballot. Had those safeguards been in place in New Jersey, a driver's license and a checked box would not have been enough to register 6,600 non-citizens, and hundreds of illegal votes could have been prevented. The question is not whether illegal voting is widespread. It is how many illegal votes Americans should be expected to tolerate. The answer should be zero. Elections can turn on a few hundred ballots, and citizenship is the most basic qualification for participation. Requiring proof of citizenship is not voter suppression. It is the minimum safeguard necessary to ensure that American elections are decided by citizens. Our next article is entitled, Will the U.S. and Canada Be Friends Again? It's Going to Take Time and Effort to Work It All Out, by Michael Taub. There was a time not too long ago when the relationship between Canada and the United States was positive and nearly impenetrable. Our two countries have been close friends, allies, and trade partners for many years. Canadian and American leaders have obviously had moments of disagreement related to trade, tariffs, border security, declarations of war, and the like. They always found a way to lower the political temperature and work out their differences quickly and efficiently. This hasn't been the case as of late. Canada and the U.S. have barely seen eye to eye on anything since President Donald Trump returned to the White House. Trump has most recently said he will impose 50% tariffs on Canadian products from wine and hockey sticks to cement in response to Canada's retaliatory duties on various American products. The blame isn't one-sided, however. Both countries have contributed to this lengthy patch of icy relations, despite what their governments, leaders, and citizens want to accept or believe. The Canada-U.S. dynamic in Trump 2.0 has indeed been a strange and perplexing tale. How did this all begin? We can trace the origins back to one of Trump's social media posts. He had just defeated then-Vice President Kamala Harris in the 2024 election and was gearing up for his second term in the Oval Office. As part of his forthcoming agenda, Trump announced that Canada and Mexico faced the prospect of significant tariffs. On January 20th, as one of my many first executive orders, I will sign all necessary documents to charge Mexico and Canada a 25% tariff on all products coming into the United States and its ridiculous open borders, he wrote on Truth Social on November 25, 2024. This tariff will remain in effect until such time as drugs, in particular fentanyl, and all illegal aliens stop this invasion of our country. Both Mexico and Canada have the absolute right and power to easily solve this long simmering problem. We hereby demand that they use this power, and until such time that they do, it is time for them to pay a very big price. Trump's position was understandable. Then Canadian Prime Minister Justin Trudeau and his Liberal government, who were in power during his first presidential term, had barely focused on North American border safety and security for most of his 9 years in office. The black market for illegal weapons and drugs was still a significant problem. Immigration to Canada had skyrocketed to unprecedented and unaffordable levels, with serious concerns about a faulty vetting process and illegal aliens having remained largely unaddressed. It's no secret that Trump doesn't respect weak, ineffective political leaders. It's also no secret that Trudeau was one of the first of this worst. I'm sorry. Trudeau was one of the worst of this miserable lot. He's a left-wing mediocrity enamored with political correctness, environmentalism, and gender consciousness. He spent the taxpayers' money like a drunken sailor, had no political backbone, didn't understand economics. He once bizarrely said the Canadian budget will balance itself in a February 2014 television interview. Like a drunken sailor, had no political backbone, didn't understand economics. He once bizarrely said the Canadian

prospect of dealing with Trudeau's left-wing, out-of-touch nonsense once more. He found a way to get rid of him, whether by accident or design. Fox News reported that during a November 29, 2024 dinner meeting at Mar-a-Lago, Trudeau told Trump the tariffs would kill the Canadian economy completely. Trump responded, "So your country can't survive unless it's ripping off the U.S. to the tune of $100 billion? He followed up with an amusing proposal. Canada could become the 51st state. While Trump acknowledged to Trudeau that prime minister is a better title, he could still be governor of the 51st state. The president-elect clearly enjoyed getting under Trudeau's skin with jokes, quips, and memes about this meeting. While the PM's popularity numbers were already crumbling at this point, this controversy played a major role in his decision to resign in January 2025. Yes, it's been clear since the beginning that Trump wasn't being serious. If Canada ever wanted to willingly join the U.S., he would have welcomed these discussions like any U.S. president would. The White House was surely aware of polling data that consistently showed Canada overwhelmingly had no interest in pursuing this. And while Trump never had any plans of annexing Canada or using military force, a January 2025 Angus Reid poll revealed that 62% of respondents didn't trust him. That's why Trump used this situation to his personal and political advantage, not only with Trudeau, but also with his successor, Mark Carney. The former governor of the Bank of Canada and Bank of England is a different political foe and a more intelligent, competent individual. This didn't trouble the president in any way, shape, or form. Why? Carney had no political experience and didn't understand the dog-eat-dog world of politics. As I wrote in a May 1st, 2025 National Post column, he was socially awkward, aloof, egotistical, and doesn't possess a backbone. I also pointed out in a March 16, 2025 National Post column that Carney and Trudeau weren't that dissimilar. They're both left-wing, pro-government intervention, distrusting of privatization and free markets, favorable towards wealth redistribution, supportive of radical environmentalist policies, woke ideology and political correctness, and more. Trump, therefore, decided to help keep Carney in office by interjecting himself into the April 28, 2025 Canadian election. This was accomplished in several strategic ways. The U.S.-Canada tariff war intensified during the campaign and became the main political issue for Canada's electorate. Right-leaning provincial premiers like Ontario's Doug Ford and Alberta's Danielle Smith both intervened with the Trump White House, albeit in different ways and with different degrees of success. Carney's moronic elbows-up campaign to combat Trump and tariffs was successful for a spell, too. The president's political agenda was top of mind for Canadian voters, while everything else became secondary or irrelevant. Canada needed a white knight to take on Trump. This role could have been assumed by Conservative leader Pierre Poilievre. He had led Trudeau's Liberals for over 2 years in the polls, and his lead had stretched out to more than 20 points. But while many Canadian progressives incorrectly believed that Trump and Poilievre were two sides of the same political coin, nothing could have been further from the truth, since Poilievre firmly believed in free markets, free trade, and more personal liberties and freedoms. The former wanted nothing to do with the latter. I think his biggest problem is he's not a MAGA guy, you know? I mean, he's really not a Trump guy at all, Trump said during a February 28, 2025 interview with the Spectator's Ben Dominic. Trump also told Fox News's Laura Ingraham on March 19, 2025, that Poilievre is stupidly no friend of mine, and I think it's easier to deal, actually, with a liberal. That last line was quite revealing. Trump wanted Carney, not Poilievre, at the other end of the bargaining table. He
He was going to do everything in his power to

0: achieving. A Canadian readout of the first Carney Trump phone call on March 28, 2025, suggested the two leaders had had a constructive conversation and agreed to begin comprehensive negotiations about a new economic and security relationship immediately following the election. A March 30, 2025 Ipsos poll showed Carney leading Poilievre in categories like someone who is best to manage during tough economic times and someone who is best to represent Canada on the world stage, and had a surprising 12-point lead as the best leader who could stand up to President Trump. There wasn't a shred of evidence to prove this, but many Canadians were too blind with rage and anti-American sentiment to realize what the president was doing and did to keep Carney as prime minister. Carney was determined to repair Canada-U.S. relations at first, including stronger stances on border security, illegal immigration, and fentanyl. This position has slowed down considerably. He went from Canada being in intensive negotiations with the Americans to end tariffs last June to nothing's assured and Canada will only accept the right deal a couple of weeks later, to cryptic attacks against Trump in his Davos speech in January about a rupture in the world order, gaps between rhetoric and reality, and American hegemony. Carney also released a short video in April that led some analysts to suggest it was a nod to FDR's fireside chats. In reality, it was more of a soapbox to push back against Trump without naming him directly. To wit, we can't control the disruption coming from our neighbors. We can't bet our future on the hope that it will suddenly stop. But we can control what happens here. The PM's current strategy has been to diversify Canada's political, economic, and military interests. He's built closer ties between Canada and the European Union, suggesting the former was the most European of non-European countries. He also increased trade relations with other countries, including a controversial strategic partnership with China. While political and economic diversification is perfectly fine, Carney is doing this at the expense of the badly damaged Canada-U.S. relationship. Carney's new direction has impacted the U.S.-Mexico-Canada agreement, too. Trump had recently told reporters, "I'm not looking to renew it. We don't need anything Canada has. We don't need anything that Mexico has, but they need everything that we have, and they have to treat us better." While the president had made similar nonchalant remarks about this trade deal, including when it was still known as the North American Free Trade Agreement, and the renegotiation process, it had never been quite this direct. The White House ultimately decided against renewing it on July 1st. The USMCA will now enter in period of annual review until it expires on July 1st, 2036, or one of the three countries gives a six-month advance notice of a formal withdrawal. Did Carney's decision to thumb his nose at Trump play a role in this? It's certainly possible. There's also the Pentagon's recent decision to pause its participation in the Permanent Joint Board of Defense, which Canada and the U.S. established on August 17, 1940. The Brian Mulroney Institute for Government noted that it helped provide a framework for continental defense cooperation between Canada and the United States during the Second World War. The PJBD evolved into a senior advisory body on continental security for Canada and the United States after the war ended, as well as a forum for Canadian and American diplomatic and military leaders to handle politically sensitive matters. There have been some prominent board members, including former New York City Mayor Fiorello H. LaGuardia. U.S. military representatives were placed under the Joint Chiefs of Staff by December 1947. The PJBP has been involved in NORAD, distant early warning systems, airborne warning and control system, the Alaska Highway, and the St. Lawrence Seaway. Undersecretary of War Elbridge Colby posted on social media that this decision was made because Canada has failed to make credible progress on its defense commitments. Colby said the Department of War would reassess how this forum benefits shared North American defense. We can no longer avoid the gaps between rhetoric and reality. Real powers must sustain our rhetoric with shared defense and security responsibilities. How did Carney and Canada respond to this serious dressing down by Colby and the Pentagon? Not the way you would expect. The PM inexplicably said the PJBD has a long heritage, but I wouldn't overplay the importance of this. We have many aspects of very close defense cooperation with the United States. There's lots of cooperation. We will continue to do so. Really? There may be other components to defense and security matters, but the decision to pause this 86-year-old board was far from insignificant. When a longtime friend and ally suggests you're not taking safety and security issues seriously enough, you should overplay its importance, period. Will the U.S. and Canada ever get on the same page again? Yes, but it will take time and effort on the part of both sides. Ensuring the USMCA's annual review goes well for the remainder of Trump's second presidential term should go without saying. An estimated 3.6 billion Canadian, which is roughly 2.6 billion U.S. dollars, in imports and exports flows through the Canada-U.S. border every day. Trade matters to individuals and businesses in both of our countries, and it needs to be preserved and protected. And who knows? While Trump has never been enthusiastic about NAFTA or the USMCA, maybe he'll change his mind if Carney modifies his position, language, and tone about looking for new trade partners outside of the U.S. Carney's support of the Fortress North America concept could be helpful, too. Canada Strong will help make America great again, the PM said in a speech at the Economic Club of New York with some Trump-inspired language. While Canada and the United States have had our differences over the centuries, we have always worked and eventually worked through them because we share values and our common interests run deep. In the PM's view, a fortress North America is in everyone's interest. While the fortress is usually discussed in economic terms, it will also cover defense, security, and geopolitical concerns. There's an opportunity for Carney and Trump to work together to create a secure border, clamp down on illegal immigration, drugs, and crime levels, and prove to the U.S. that safety and security matter to the Canadian government. Canada and the U.S. need to become friends once more. It's up to Carney and Trump to find a way to put their political and personal differences aside and work together to rebuild the broken relationship between our countries. Let's hope they find a path to success before too long. Our next article is entitled, More Upward Pressure on Prices at the Pump. The Cause Isn't Just Iran, but a Mandate Closer to Home, by Taylor Millard. Gasoline prices fell temporarily during a cooling of tensions between the United States and Iran, but energy analysts argue that a decades-old federal mandate continues to push up fuel costs and the overall cost of living. Critics say Congress could repeal the renewable fuel standard, but the program has survived thanks to the strength of the ethanol lobby and its Midwest allies. The cost is mostly invisible to most Americans. RFS charges never appear on a gas station receipt, and politicians hardly discuss them when debating gas prices. But critics argue drivers pay for the mandate every time they fill up, and that those costs add up to hundreds of dollars each year for the typical household. Exactly how much it costs depends on the source. The Environmental Protection Agency estimated the program would cost consumers around $20 billion a year in 2026 and 2027. Independent analysis put the number higher. Research from the Energy Policy Research Foundation estimates the RFS raises fuel prices by 45 cents per gallon. If U.S. gasoline consumption reaches 140 billion gallons this year, the additional cost would total roughly $66 billion. When broken down further, the costs come out to an estimated $734 each year in hidden costs to a U.S. family of four. A separate study by Terminer and Mason pegged the program's costs at $70 billion a year. Understanding those costs requires an understanding of how the RFS program works. Created during the George W. Bush administration in 2005, RFS requires refiners and fuel importers to ensure increasing amounts of renewable fuels are blended into the nation's transportation fuel supply. It was expanded 2 years later with broad support from congressional Democrats and Republicans. However, the RFS standard is complicated. While the EPA sets annual renewable volume obligations, refiners and importers that fail to meet blending requirements can purchase renewable identification numbers, or RINs, to comply with the program. Critics have compared the program to Calvin Ball, the game in the comic strip Calvin and Hobbes, where the rules change constantly. The RFS undoubtedly adds to the price at the pump, and things have only gotten worse now that the mandate for 2026 and 2027 was increased. Ben Lieberman, a senior fellow at the Competitive Enterprise Institute, told Washington Examiner, "Keep in mind that without the RFS, refiners and fuel retailers would be free to blend in as much or as little ethanol as makes economic sense." The federal government controls more than just how much ethanol has to be blended into gasoline. It also determines how many fuel credits can be used on imported versus domestic biofuels. After the EPA announced plans last year to cut imported biofuel credits drastically, the American oil and gas industry warned the proposal would damage the market. It is unworkable and would have significant harmful effects on the overall RFS program and could place upward pressure on fuel costs, wrote the American Petroleum Institute, which represents the oil and gas industry, in a letter to the EPA. Critics have also argued the RFS program isn't delivering on its promises, something also noted by the federal government's official watchdog. In a report to the U.S. Senate in 2019, Government Accountability Office analysts said that the RFS program had a limited effect on greenhouse gas emissions. Multiple experts interviewed by the GAO said it was difficult to determine how much effect the RFS had on greenhouse gas emissions. This was due to a variety of factors, including the life cycle of biofuel emissions. The EPA has repeatedly uncovered fraud involving RIN credits. Since the program began, the agency says it has identified nearly 339 million invalid RINs and roughly $87 million in fraudulent sales. The GAO has also criticized the lack of transparency in the RIN trading market, saying limited oversight increases the risk of fraud and price volatility. This is despite gas consumption falling in the U.S., according to the U.S. Energy Information Administration. Statistics show fuel demand decreased 4% last year compared to pre-pandemic levels, but the EIA projected consumption could drop 1.5% in 2026, not from higher crude oil prices, but from increased fuel economy. American oil and gas producers have pushed Congress to act on the issue to ensure the RFS program supports investment in a reliable, certain fuel supply. RFS opponents continue to be stymied by an extremely powerful, not to mention vocal, opponent, the ethanol lobby and its congressional allies. Since 2016, the biofuels industry has spent $272 million on lobbying and campaign contributions, according to a 2021 report from Taxpayers for Common Sense. Most ethanol is produced in the Midwest, meaning producers receive reliable support from Senators Chuck Grassley, Richard Durbin, and Amy Klobuchar. It's not just one or two senators, said Kenny Stein, the vice president of policy at the Institute for Energy Research. It's probably 30 senators, and that's a blocking minority. 30 senators is a good chunk, but it's worth noting that it's still indicative of 70 who would be happy to see it disappear. But Stein believes the ethanol lobby benefits from the fact that the RFS program never expires, and the anti-RFS coalition isn't very organized. When prices are high like this, people are like, oh, I don't like this. But when prices go back down, people forget, he said. This is despite the evidence that it raises fuel costs, particularly for rural Americans. Data from the EIA found that 13 of the 15 highest per capita RFS costs states are Republican-held or GOP-leaning. A family of four in Alabama pays an estimated $1,092 per year in hidden RFS costs. It's also a major issue in states with key U.S. Senate races, as the GOP hopes to hold on to its majority after the midterm elections. In Maine, the hidden costs add an estimated $898 each year for a family of four, while a Georgia family pays an extra $805. In oil and refinery-rich Texas, it's $828 per year, with a total state cost of $6.56 billion. Even with the added cost, there doesn't appear to be any interest in Congress to change the RFS program. Stein said that it's proof that a well-organized, deeply interested lobby can prevent reform from happening. If they were trying to pass the RFS today, they probably couldn't pass it afresh. But preventing it from being repealed is very doable, he said. There's also the potential that any anti-ethanol perception could come back to bite a prospective presidential candidate. A GOP strategist told the Washington Examiner that anyone who wants to win in Iowa needs to be seen as pro-ethanol. Once you cross the Appalachians, most Republicans only see this as a Corn Belt giveaway, the strategist quipped. Our next article is entitled, Trump and Putin are learning parallel lessons about the realities of modern war. In both Iran and Ukraine, nuclear-armed superpowers are being stymied by weaker, overmatched adversaries, by Jamie McIntyre. President Donald Trump and his Russian counterpart, Vladimir Putin, are facing similar predicaments after starting wars of choice only to discover that, despite commanding an overwhelmingly superior military force, the quick, decisive, total victory they anticipated has proven frustratingly elusive. In the case of Putin, who, like Trump, is a big fan of being told what he wants to hear, the Russian leader was by all accounts poorly served by his generals and spies in Ukraine, who advised him that in the face of a Russian invasion, the Ukrainians would fold. President Volodymyr Zelensky would flee or be captured, and in a matter of days, all of Ukraine would be under Russian control. That was 4.5 years ago. In contrast, Trump wasn't misled by his advisor as much by his own gut instincts, which he trusts more than so-called experts. As Trump often boasts, I know about it, you name it, than anyone. CIA Director John Ratcliffe, Secretary of State Marco Rubio, and Vice President J.D. Vance all counseled Trump not to fall for Israeli Prime Minister Benjamin Netanyahu's rosy scenario that Iran's radical Islamic regime would fall under the weight of a combined bombing campaign by the U.S. and Israel. Ratcliffe called it farcical. Rubio said it was BS. Joint Chiefs Chairman General Dean Kane cautioned that unlike the quick in-and-out commander raid on Venezuela, war with Iran would be a different order of magnitude and, without Allied support, would further stress depleted U.S. stocks of munitions while risking closure of the vital Strait of Hormuz, a scenario Trump dismissed, on the assumption that the regime would capitulate before it came to that. According to Regime Change, the best-selling book by New York Times reporters Maggie Haberman and Jonathan Swan. When word of Kane's reservations leaked out just 5 days before the war's start, Trump took to Truth Social to shoot down the reports as fake news, insisting it is Kane's opinion that it will be something easily won. Kane had said nothing of the sort, Haberman and Swan reported. While the wars in Ukraine and Iran are distinctly dissimilar and are being fought for dramatically different reasons, when it comes to missteps and miscalculations, they have much in common. First off, both Trump and Putin vastly underestimated the capacity of their enemies to absorb punishing airstrikes and to persevere despite suffering death, destruction, and privation. For 4 winters in a row, Russia mercilessly attacked Ukraine's energy infrastructure in an attempt to freeze Ukrainians into surrender. He didn't count on the will of a free people to bear unbearable grief and misery to ensure their homeland remains free. Trump also underrated what he was up against, a fanatical theocracy whose religion teaches that death and martyrdom are to be welcome, that cares little for the welfare of its people, and hates America with a religious passion. Trump keeps saying the U.S. has already won by sinking Iran's navy, downing its air force, and destroying much of its missile and drone capacity. But then, he wonders, why the hell the crazy Iranians won't give up? They're a bunch of scum, if you want to know the truth. They're scum, Trump vented at the NATO summit this month. We don't like them. I don't like them. They're evil people. If there is one lesson Trump should have taken from Ukraine, it's that drones are the linchpin of modern warfare. Cheap, deadly drones that can, by their sheer numbers, overwhelm even the most sophisticated and expensive missile defenses. Ukraine offered the U.S. its state-of-the-art interceptor drones, along with the battle-hardened Ukrainians, to operate them. But Trump refused, saying the mighty American military did not need their help. We know more about drones than anybody, Trump told Fox News in March. Even aircraft carriers, once the most tangible symbol of American military might, have to keep their distance from the Persian Gulf, where they once could operate with impunity. Trump loves to tell the story of how, at the beginning of the war, the USS Abraham Lincoln was able to successfully fend off more than 100 drones that Iran launched all at once in an effort to sink the massive carrier. He totally misses the point that the Lincoln had to beat a hasty retreat to the safety of waters in the Gulf of Oman, where pilots would have to fly twice as far to reach their targets. The ways the Ukraine war evolved over the years provided another lesson, and one that Trump does seem to have taken to heart. In modern warfare, there are a few good ground options. Maneuver warfare with big tank battles, and thousands of infantry troops is a relic of a bygone era. In Ukraine, for example, Russia's ground war has ground to a halt, largely because Ukraine's drone technology has advanced to the point where stepping into its fortress belt along the front lines means instant death for any Russian soldier. The average life expectancy of a Russian recruit right now arriving on the battlefield in Ukraine is estimated to be between 20 and 30 minutes, CIA Director John Ratcliffe said at a Defense Innovation Summit in Pennsylvania. That's because AI-powered drones have gotten to be such specialized, low-cost killing machines. On average, Ukraine kills or maims 1,000 soldiers a day. While Trump boasts that his war in Iran has the fewest casualties of any previous U.S. war, he is acutely aware that additional deaths could erode public support. My preference has always been to take Karg Island, Trump told Fox News, referring to the key transshipment point for Iranian oil at the northern end of the Persian Gulf. My preference would be that, Trump said while quickly adding, I don't know that America has the stomach for it, to be honest with you. Ruling out boots on the ground puts Trump on the same bind as Putin. With no good ground options, both leaders must rely solely on air power to achieve goals that seem increasingly out of reach, and bombing people into submission does not have a good track record. As you look across the totality of history, air power's got limits, and we always have to be mindful of those, Kaine told the Senate committee this month. When Kaine was asked by Senator Jack Reed if he advised the president that ground combat would be very expensive in the lives of our soldiers, sailors, Marines, and airmen, and also could probably lead to an extended unconventional war, Kaine replied, "I have to keep my military advice to the president private, sir." Yet another lesson from the wars in Ukraine and Iran is that nuclear weapons may be useful for making threats and for overall deterrence, but practically speaking, they have no utility in war. Putin has made veiled threats and even put his nuclear forces on higher alert to spook the Ukrainians. They paid no attention. Similarly, Trump has also made threats that seem to evoke nuclear weapons, telling reporters in May, "If there's no ceasefire, you're not going to have to know. You're just going to have to look at one big glow coming out of Iran." It's a scary thought, but no one takes it seriously because using nuclear weapons might not only end the war, but also the world. To review, Trump and Putin both anticipated a quick victory, underestimated the adversary's ability to adapt, are relying on bombing to compel capitulation or surrender, face foes who need only to survive to win, are feeling the economic effects of an extended war, and need a face-saving way to end the war that can be sold as worth the sacrifice. Putin, whose political future and perhaps very life depends on not losing, has yet to come to grips with the limits of his power. The same might be said for Trump, who was asked point blank in an interview with Axios' Mark Caputo in June, "What have you learned about not just the exercise of power, but the limits on your power as a result of the conflict?" His response was, "None. I haven't learned that lesson yet. I know there are, but there are no limits. We defeated them totally militarily." Both Trump and Putin might have benefited by pulling off the shelf a dusty copy of On War, the classic primer on military strategy by 19th century Prussian military officer Karl von Clausewitz, and reading the chapter on advantages of the defensive. "Defense is a stronger form of fighting than attack," Clausewitz wrote in 1832. He also observed, "In war, more than anywhere else in the world, things happen differently to what we had expected and look differently when near to what they did at a distance." Our next article is an opinion piece by Daniel Hannan entitled, "Make These Millionaires Pay More." These patriotic millionaires are surely the most insufferable people on the planet. They regularly take out adverts, sign letters, and sponsor campaigns urging their governments to tax them more, thus indulging in a uniquely hideous blend of conspicuous consumption and virtue signaling. "Look at me, I am both very rich and a public-spirited soul." Like so many movements, good and bad, this one started in the United States and spread to the rest of the Anglosphere. Founded in 2010 to campaign, in effect, against the Bush tax cuts, it soon picked up support from publicity-hungry celebs, guilt-ridden Nepo babies, and CEOs who wanted to improve their images. Now it has inspired a chapter of equivalent half-wits in Britain, led by the former soccer player Gary Lineker, who made a lot of money as a commentator. "We can afford it," they smugly declared in a letter published on Thursday. "Okay, chaps, good for you. So why not pay now? Britain has a mechanism that allows taxpayers to chip in extra if they wish." Yet these self-righteous nincompoops would rather tell us they want to pay more than actually, you know, pay more. The same is true in the U.S. Under federal law, the Treasury may accept unconditional gifts to reduce the public debt. They are known as gifts to the United States, and people can make them publicly or anonymously. Perhaps some of the patriotic millionaires do quietly make these payments. Perhaps Morris Pearl, Erica Bain, Abigail Disney, and John Driscoll are cheerfully topping up the treasury without letting anyone know. But the sanctimonious tone of their public utterances make me doubt it. As a rule, I urge rich people, and indeed anyone else, to support good causes of their own choice, rather than handing their resources over to an inert state bureaucracy. With the exceptions of defense and criminal justice, which, by their nature, need to be administered on a national basis, almost every function that the modern state has taken on is discharged better by the private or charitable sectors. Health, education, the relief of poverty, culture, transport, you name it. John Wesley, the founder of Methodism, put it well in a sermon in 1789. Get all you can, save all you can, give all you can. Unlike the preening plutocrats who signed these letters, he wanted results. He urged his followers to be moral rather than moralistic, to do the right thing ourselves rather than ostentatiously nag others. These days, such thinking is almost incomprehensible. Since the spread of smartphones from around 2012, holding the right opinions has counted for vastly more than doing the right thing. You can be forgiven for cheating on your spouse or underpaying your taxes. You can come back from committing a serious crime after serving your sentence. But woe betide you if you say the wrong thing about, say, race relations. In a largely post-religious age, the idea that words count for more than deeds has itself taken on a certain superstitious force. You might give to charity. You might work in a soup kitchen. You might volunteer to teach English to poor immigrants. But express the wrong opinion on the hot-button issue of the day. It could be the role of multinationals, the status of transgender people, or anything else. And none of this will count. Even using the wrong word will damn you in the eyes of a world that no longer recognizes the ethical behavior. How should governments respond to the patriotic millionaires? What, more broadly, should they do about the actors and sports stars and other flaneurs who airily tell us that higher taxes, as if taxes were not already at a level that previous generations would have regarded as impossible, will make everyone happier? I have an idea. Governments should impose a special fame tax. The tax would apply to anyone with an enviably cool job. Movie stars, TV anchors, pop singers, anyone basically who gets paid for doing what the rest of us would regard as having fun. The tax would be high, perhaps 50% of all earnings from the cool job. It would, however, be wholly voluntary. The only thing that the celebrities would need to do in order not to pay it is to sign a public declaration declaring that they were choosing to opt out. That might make them think twice before telling the world that they are not taxed enough. Oh, and for anyone who has signed one of these patriotic millionaire declarations, there should be a surplus charge of, say, $1 million a year. Thank you, ladies and gentlemen, for your patriotism. Our next article is Attack of the Killer Kudzu by Timothy Carney. When the summer heat oppresses even the raccoons at night, and the humidity convinces the stags and does to lie in place, and when the Harleys and the Hondas screaming down Arlington Boulevard surrender to the swelter and finally go home, my suburban backyard grows so quiet that, I swear, you can hear the kudzu climbing up my hill. The legends about this vine may not all be true. It may have never crept in through a bedroom window and strangled a sleeping man. But I still close the windows at bedtime, even on cool nights. If you give this devil an inch, it will take a mile, probably within a week. Kudzu is a vine imported from Japan last century. Like poison ivy, kudzu is leaves of three, but only a fool or a derelict would leave it be. The vines grow about a foot every day. As it spreads along the ground, the vine puts down a taproot into the soil every 12 inches or so. Like fighting a hydra, you can kill the plant, even dig up the root, but it will just come back and keep spreading. And then it starts to climb. Kudzu creeps with stealthy swiftness over brush piles and fences, wrote author Janet Lemke in her book Despicable Species. It climbs trees and telephone poles and casts its soft but heavy net over thickets and hedgerows. James Dickey, the poet and author of the novel Deliverance, called it a vegetable form of cancer. We bought our house on the hill 2 Junes ago. When we moved in, the backyard, darkened by a canopy of vines, looked like a Southern Gothic painting chosen to illustrate a Flannery O'Connor paperback. Here, in the middle of suburbia, we had bought a half acre of true wilderness. I worried that the Environmental Protection Agency would discover in the shadowy corners some new species of amphibian or some uncontacted tribe of the Powhatan. On moving day, our youngest son ventured into the kudzu and soon disappeared. Sean has since been found and is thriving in many regards. The house had other problems, but none so pressing. Another week with a broken screen door just means another week's worth of flies and mosquitoes. Another week of kudzu growth meant a few thousand more feet of green vines. Our first project was to hire the goats. Jessica from Caprine Weed Eaters pulled her tractor onto our cul-de-sac on the Thursday after we moved in and dropped off 44 goats and a llama named Ramona. Immediately, they went to work eating the kudzu day and night. Thankfully, we got them after mating season, so all that chewing was the only nighttime noise. Within 4 days, they had devoured everything green in our yard. It was a truly magical week as the whole neighborhood climbed Goat Hill daily to watch the animals do their job. Then the hard work began. I would wake my 3 sons at 6 a.m. daily to continue the job. The goats ate the vines and leaves, but they didn't dig up the roots. That was left to my boys, each on with trowels, shears, and a 5-gallon bucket. We were not going to merely fight the vegetative cancer. We were going to eradicate it. But any time you missed a day or two, maybe I slept in or maybe my boys were at camp, the kudzu surged. This invasive species was no more apt to surrender than the Japanese after the fall of Saipan. Every free daylight hour, I sprayed, dug, and weed whacked. In my free evening hours, I did my own research on the plant. I collected the taproots. I saved the biggest vines and showed them off to my neighbors. As the summer wore on, I could think of only one thing. While I slept, even with windows closed, the kudzu crept its way into my dreams. Most kudzu content on the internet, perversely, is pro-kudzu. The Japanese apparently have long treated kudzu root as medicine, and online alternative health posters outnumber suburban dads plagued by this vine. This content, too, crept into my consciousness, and my curiosity took over. One night, I washed a taproot, ground it into powder, and dissolved it in boiling water. My oldest, already disturbed by my single-mindedness about this weed, walked in as I sipped this concoction and noted the irony. I was so consumed by kudzu that now I was literally consuming it. My hatred had become an obsession. Kudzu cannot withstand regular mowing, my neighbor told me. The crown of these taproots hold the sugars, the energy. The energy comes from photosynthesis. If you chop off every leaf when you see it, the kudzu vines keep growing, expending energy, but never replenishing it. So I issued a fatwa, a concept I borrowed from radical Islam. Kill the kudzu everywhere and always. The kudzu is not gone, but the humans are winning the war. Maybe next spring I'll sleep with my windows open. Our next article is Celebrity Culture Was a Mistake by Con Carroll. First, let me say that I think it is great that Taylor Swift finally got married. Anytime a beautiful and successful woman marries a handsome man and makes the institution of marriage look glamorous, it's a win for American culture. That said, I was alarmed by reports that bags of trash collected outside her wedding were being sold online for $100 apiece. Apparently, some people are so obsessed with Swift that even garbage can be sanctified as long as it was recently adjacent to Tay-Tay. The Psychology of Popular Media study found that stans are overwhelmingly female and male, liberal. Traveling across the Pacific, observers have noted that Japan's total fertility rate largely tracked America's for decades until the 1980s. At that point, the expansion of satellite television helped refuel the growth of Japanese celebrity idol culture, which closely resembles the stan culture of today. Japanese idol culture includes secrecy around romantic and family life and cultivates parasocial relationships with fans, establishing cultural leaders who do not showcase family life, the Institute for Family Studies' Peter Forshaw Brooks noted. This might explain why Japanese fertility diverged from the West and fell so early. Spending 2 hours a day obsessing over someone you have never met and will never spend any real time with cannot be good for your love life, especially if everyone you interact with online is the same sex as you. It could leave you so depressed that you might find yourself buying someone else's trash. This is Kate, and I hope you've enjoyed my reading of a Washington Examiner from July 2026. Thanks for listening to the Talking Information Center.
1: 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Hi, my name is Billy, and here is tonight's weather forecast for the Talking Information Center. This evening, there will be mostly clear skies with degrees low around 70. The sun rose today at 5:45 a.m., the sun will set today at 7:54 p.m., and the sun will rise tomorrow at 5:46 a.m. And that's all the weather I have for today. I'm Billy giving you the weather for the Talking Information Center. Have a wonderful evening.
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12: This is Paula. Today I'm going to be reading a variety of articles for you from the Christian Science Monitor, dated Friday, August the 7th, 2026. As is my custom, we're going to start in the world section of today's Monitor and work our way through as many sections and articles as we can in the time that we have. So, to get us started, our first headline from the world section of today's Monitor reads, "The Malawi women's soccer team is on fire. What that means for Africa." In a historic upset, Malawi is taking Africa's premier soccer tournament by storm and challenging ideas about who can be a soccer star. The date on this article is August the 6th. It is by Ryan Lenora Brown, who is a special correspondent at the Monitor, and the dateline is Johannesburg, South Africa. Imagine the Faroe Islands beating Germany in men's soccer. Picture Tajikistan besting Argentina. Those were the kinds of odds Malawi's women's national team, the Scorchers, faced when they stepped onto the pitch on July 28th in Rabat, Morocco. The team's first match in the Continental Championship was against Nigeria, the defending champion. The Super Falcons towered a full 117 places above Malawi in the FIFA rankings. As if that weren't bad enough, Nigeria had won 10 of the 13 Women's Africa Cup of Nations, WAFCON, tournaments ever played. This was the first time the Scorchers had even qualified. "I told the players, forget about all that," says coach Lovemore Fazili. "In football, anything can happen." Indeed, when the final whistle blew 2 hours later, Malawi had rewritten soccer history. A forward with electric blue hair called Temwa Chawinga twice broke through Nigeria's defensive line, and her sister Tabitha socked away a goal of her own to give the Scorchers a 3-2 victory. ESPN dubbed it the biggest upset in WAFCON history. And a week later, Malawi are on their way to the quarterfinals, putting the world's 153rd-ranked team one game away from qualifying for the 2027 World Cup. But their shock victory means more than that. The win was a kind of announcement of the meteoric rise of women's soccer in Africa. No longer is world-class play confined to the continent's top teams, says professional player and commentator Hannah Baptiste. Even the scrappiest underdogs have unreal talent. In many ways, that should come as little surprise. The informal pitches scratched out on the continent's street corners and open lots have long produced some of the world's soccer's best male players. Now, Africa's women are claiming their place, too. Take the Chawinga sisters. For Americans fans, Temwa needs no introduction. A striker for the National Women's Soccer League's Kansas City Current, she has been the league's MVP and highest goal scorer for the last 2 years running. Tabitha, meanwhile, is a star player for Lyon in the French Premier League. Growing up in rural Malawi, the Chawingas played with the boys in the village pickup matches, using balls improvised from wadded up paper and plastic. If the girls' mothers caught them, they got a beating. But the sisters kept going, eventually finding their way to a third division team in Sweden. "I was so young, I knew nobody, no parents, no friends," Tabitha recalled in a 2023 interview. "But I am from a poor background full of strong young women, so I saw it was my opportunity." Seeing players like the Chawingas can be transformative for young girls coming up behind them, says Ms. Baptiste, who also plays internationally for Guyana. Growing up in the UK, she rarely saw players who looked like her. "But the few I did see made me believe there was a place for me in the game," she says. At this year's WAFCON, however, surprisingly few eyes are on the Chawingas or any other players for that matter. The continent's most important tournament, where berths for the 2027 World Cup are decided, was originally scheduled for March. But just 12 days before kickoff, the Confederation of African Football abruptly called it off without explanation. Tickets for the rescheduled WAFCON went on sale just 5 days before the first match in July. So, when the Scorchers, David and Goliath, their way to a historic victory against Nigeria, the stands in Al-Madinah Stadium in Rabat were nearly empty. The same vacant seats greeted other star performances like Zambian superstar Barbara Banda's four-goal blitz against Egypt. International TV coverage has also been spotty and disorganized. The consequences are bigger than entertainment, Ms. Baptiste says. Girls lose role models and players lose sponsorships because people assume there's no audience, when in reality people simply haven't got access to it. But on the field, Malawi continued to play like the whole world was watching. In the 35th minute of their second match against Egypt, Temwa plucked a high ball out of the air, spun around a defender, and found the feet of fellow Phenom Rose Kadzere. When she was just 18, Ms. Kadzere became the first Malawian player of any gender to go directly from Malawi to one of Europe's top leagues. Her goal opened a score sheet that ended with a 3-1 victory for the Scorchers. Even after losing 2-1 to Zambia in their third match on Wednesday, the Malawians still topped their group. A win in Sunday's quarterfinal will earn the team a bid for the World Cup in Brazil next year. Forward Vanessa Mbinho Chikupila remembers a time when she couldn't imagine being within grasping distance of the World Cup. Growing up, I didn't know there was even women's football in Malawi, Ms. Chikupila says. After the last 2 weeks, she knows it's unlikely a young player will ever say. The particular article was by Ryan Lenora Brown, who is a special Moving on to our second article from today's World section of the Monitor. The headline reads, Waist Deep in Joy During a Cleanup of Kashmir's 500 Springs. Residents turn out annually to clean a spring and to enjoy a fishing festival. The date on this article is August the 6th. It is by Umar Farouk, who is a contributor. As the first light spreads across the village of Panzath and Indian Administrator Jammu and Kashmir, Muhammad Yunus into old clothes and picks up a wicker basket. Neighbors load baskets into the back of a car and head toward the local spring. There, hundreds of men and boys carrying their own baskets, nets, and bags walk toward the water, hatchery nearby, and to enjoy a fishing festival all year before the paddy season. Fresh water from Panzath flows into agricultural fields. Across farming is central to daily life. The cold, clean water also creates ideal conditions for fish breeding. By the time Mr. Wage reaches the spring, many men are already waist-deep in water. He steps in, carefully back up. It is packed with weeds, so he leans his weight against the current and clears the basket with his hands. The same muck, weeds, and plastic waste clogging this movement inside his basket. A fish flashes silver in the morning light. He opens the bag hanging from his shoulder and slips his catch inside. On the bank, spectators clap and cheer. The fish are only one reason people come here, says Mr. Wage, who is cleaning the spring. Abdul Salam Wani, the village head, says Panch Hath, meaning 500 springs. Older residents say hundreds of freshwater outlets once bubbled across this landscape. As the population grew and construction and pollution crept closer to water sources, many springs have since dried up or shrunk into thin trickles. Beneath the shade of towering trees, across this landscape, as the population grew and construction and pollution crept closer to water sources, many springs have since dried up or shrunk into thin trickles. Beneath the shade of towering trees, of towering plane trees, Mr. Wani

fish tied in bags. When Mr. Wage reaches home, he hands the fish to his mother. She cooks them with tomatoes the way the family likes them best. Relatives drift in from nearby homes. The house soon fills with chatter and the smell of dinner simmering on the stove. By sunset, piles of weeds sit drying along the banks of the spring, while water moves freely downstream toward villages waiting for the paddy season ahead. And again, this particular article was by Umar Farouk, who is a contributor at The Monitor. Moving on to our third headline from today's World section of The Monitor. This next one reads, "In the land of French artists on alert." Conservative media imp its own, Rupert Murdoch, and the laws that might hamper him. Who is a special correspondent at The Monitor and the Dateline, making a play to take over one of the country's largest media companies. His agenda is under conditions within the filmmaking community and endanger free speech. This scenario could be describing the brouhaha in the United States with Paramount Skydance CEO overseeing plans to merge his studio with Warner Brothers, alarming many Hollywood creatives. But this is France, where businessman ownership of France's creative industries, including the media conglomerate Canal Plus Group and a plethora of publishing houses. France has an appreciation for literature, art, and cinema. Contrary to the U.S., since the French Revolution, art and culture have been enshrined in law, but writers and cinema professionals sentence. It's unhealthy to have such a high level of hands of one person, says Sepi de Farsi, a Franco-Iranian film director who was one of 600 film professionals to sign an open letter to Canal Plus Group. Even if it were someone aligned with my political, many of France's current freedoms can be attributed to the monarchy to create the first republic based on a set of democratic values. The Citizen, signed in 1789, explicitly stated France's commitment to the sense that France is a leader when it comes to freedom of expression as well. A French historian and author. In 1791, France ratified a law to protect droit d'auteur, author's rights, which links the rights in a work to its author, not the investor in the work. This differs from Anglo-American copyright law, where the rights in a work are typically handled like property that can be transferred, not a moral investment by the creator. France has also created numerous safety nets to support artists. The Society of Dramatic Authors and Composers and the Civil Society of Multimedia Authors help distribute royalties and provide droit d'auteur protections to authors. For audiovisual projects, each person who collaborates is considered an author. Since 1946, the state-run French National Centre of Cinema supports the production of hundreds of films through tax breaks and public funding. Unlike the Hollywood model, French cinema does not rely on private equity and box office sales to survive. The French cultural support system was built to protect writers and actors in France, says Ms. Farsi. It cannot be undone from one day to the next. Observers say that alongside those protections, there is a strong public demand for artistic creation in France. There is also a political will to support it, says Bruno Péquignon, a sociologist and professor emeritus of arts and culture at the Sorbonne Nouvelle University in Paris. But aspiring media moguls like Mr. Bolloré, who has been called the French Rupert Murdoch, can still shape the output of French creative industries. Over the last decade, the Bolloré Group, run by Mr. Bolloré's son, has expanded its reach across numerous sectors. It currently owns three radio stations, CNews, France's most watched TV news station, and weekly paper Le Journal du Dimanche. Canal Plus, in which Mr. Bolloré is a majority shareholder, has acquired a 34% stake in film production and distribution company UGC. Further, Mr. Bolloré is the primary shareholder of Lagardère Publishing. For many artists who have protested recently, it is specifically Mr. Bolloré's ties to the far right that are the concern. Several media outlets have shifted rightward in their editorial stance since his

0: acquisition of them, including Journal du Dimanche and radio station Europe One. And while Canal Plus has not yet shown similar indications of political shift, Mr. Bolloré's ownership of it and UGC Media creates potential control of the entire production line. In April, more than 100 writers quit the Bolloré-owned Éditions Grasset publishing house in a walkout over concerns that its lifelong editor, Olivier Nora, was forced out for ideological reasons. A month later, the Film Professional sent their open letter about Canal Plus Group. In response, the head of Canal Plus threatened to blacklist those who had signed the letter. Mr. Sada, on July 28th, reiterated his claim that he would not finance films by those who had harmed his company's image. And creatives see further reasons to worry if the far-right National Rally, RN, comes to power in the next year's presidential election. Mr. Bolloré has spoken favorably about RN in recent years. During the Cannes Film Festival in May, far-right deputies hinted at cutting public spending for the film industry in the future. Some French towns run by far-right mayors have censored books in public libraries. At present, French creatives are testing the limits of Mr. Bolloré's agenda in court. The Human Rights League and an artist labor union filed a civil suit in May against Canal Plus, alleging discrimination over the company's threat to blacklist protesters. And Mr. Molière, the historian, is among 94 academic authors who are part of a class action lawsuit against their former publisher, Fayard. They're arguing, based on their droit d'auteur, that they can reclaim from Fayard the publishing rights to their works because the environment in which Fayard first published their books has changed. But whatever the legal outcomes, art experts say that the symbiotic relationship between creatives and Mr. Bolloré's businesses necessitates the two sides finding a common ground. Publishing houses rely on a constant flow of new writers to supplement their available titles, says Mr. Péquignon, the sociologist. If publishing houses can't entice new authors, they will have to rely on their existing stock, which won't last forever, he says. Similarly, French cinema risks coming to a standstill if the two sides refuse to cooperate. If actors and directors continue protesting, no films will get made. Cinema depends on state funding. Without it, you can't make a film, says Mr. Péquignon. At the same time, if 50% of the cinema world is against Bolloré, he won't be able to make any films. Those in France's creative industries remain uncertain how to move forward, despite all of the protections they enjoy. I've started to be careful about writing about certain topics, says an author signed to Lagardère Publishing. She requested anonymity out of concern for her editorial future. I still feel ownership over what I write, but you don't know what's coming next. And once again, this particular article is by Colette Davidson, who is a special correspondent at The Monitor. Moving on to our next headline, still in the world section. This one reads, in China, motherhood begins with, quote, sitting the month. The tradition is spreading. China's ancient tradition requires a month of special postpartum care, and it's evolving into an upscale spa-like experience and slowly migrating to the West. The date on this article is August the 4th. It is by Anne Scott Tyson, who is a staff writer at The Monitor, and the dateline is Beijing. Of course I sat the month. All Chinese mothers do, says Gao Pei, a kindergarten teacher turned stay-at-home mom cradling her seven-month-old son on a recent outing in Beijing. Ms. Gao extols the benefits of the ubiquitous Chinese tradition of sitting the month, or Zuo Yu Zi, when new mothers rest, stay indoors, bundle up, and eat nourishing soups and other dishes for a month after giving birth. Relatives and other helpers care for the mother and baby, ensuring a smooth postpartum recovery. First recorded more than 2,000 years ago in the Chinese Book of Rites, this ancient practice has endured for centuries, even as it has evolved for modern mothers. Strident old rules, taboos, and social roles have given way, including the requisite that new mothers eat a dozen eggs a day and don't bathe. And now women recuperate more flexibly at home or even in spa-like postpartum centers. With China's sitting the month tradition is also inspiring new approaches to postpartum care overseas. The Chinese tradition is wonderful, says Diane Larry, professor emeritus of history at the University of British Columbia, who has studied Chinese grandmothers' involvement in mother-baby care. So much has changed, yet somehow, Zhuo Yui Zi has survived. Ma Qian, a mother of two and children's clothing shopkeeper in Beijing, says families nowadays take a more scientific approach to sitting the month, allowing showers and other modern hygienic habits. And whereas traditionally a woman's mother-in-law took charge, strictly enforcing the rules, many women now rely instead on their own mothers. This avoids relationship issues, Ms. Ma explains. It's a lot of work, changing diapers, wiping bottoms, and it's smoother with her own mother, or with hired help. At one center in Beijing, Wang Kan and her husband relax in a hotel-like suite, admiring their newborn daughter in her bassinet. A nanny offers round-the-clock infant care so the couple can sleep. The center, which opened in 2023, provides three healthful meals a day, such as fish and chicken soup, which are seen as good for mother's milk production. It also offers parenting classes, massage, and yoga rooms. Attendants help mothers shower with herbal treatments. A small swimming pool is available for infants to float in. The price tag for such care, from $12,000 to $19,000 for a month-long stay, depends on the room size, puts it out of reach for many couples. But those who can afford it enjoy a month of repose and pampering. It saves us a lot of trouble, says Ms. Wang, lounging in pajamas. A car picked me up after the birth and will deliver me home. We have everything we need. China now has thousands of postpartum care centers scattered across its cities, catering mostly to upper-class urbanites. The industry is booming across East Asia, too. South Korea's Ministry of Health and Welfare reports that roughly 85% of new mothers opt to recover at postpartum care centers. But it remains relatively rare in the West. Julie Kim thought she was hyper-prepared for her first child's birth in the United States in 2018. But despite all the books she's read and veteran moms she's quizzed, she felt quickly overwhelmed. The nurses wheel you up to your recovery room and just leave you with your newborn. That was really startling, she says. The recovery period and learning the baby skills was a lot more difficult than I ever imagined. After a similar experience with her second child in 2023, Ms. Kim decided to launch a postnatal retreat within a boutique hotel in Tysons, Virginia. Her inspiration came from a Korean friend who told her about South Korean Sanhujori, or postpartum care rituals, which closely resemble China's sitting the month. She combined these practices with modern American standards and opened a center named Sanhu. For about $1,250 a night, Sanhu offers 24-hour infant care, lactation support, massage therapy, meals, and parenting classes, giving parents a chance to rest, refresh, and connect with their baby. You're not compelled to walk the dog or do the dishes, she said. You are there in a focused setting for your recovery and bonding. Ms. Kim also believes that extra support for mothers and babies in the early weeks could offer health benefits, noting that maternal and infant mortality rates are higher in the U.S. than in East Asian countries. She hopes her retreat can help normalize the concept in the U.S. As we scale as an industry, it will become more accessible, she adds. While fancy facilities such as Ms. Kim's are becoming more popular, sitting the month remains for many a warm, homey ritual. Nutritionist and anthropologist Georgine Jung was in London expecting her first child when her mother arrived from Hong Kong, bringing Cantonese sitting the month customs that would come to fascinate her. These include the consumption and sharing of ginger-heavy pork knuckle stew, seen as an energy-boosting tonic for new mothers. Peeled fresh ginger is added to a large pot with a sweet dark vinegar. One brand has babies on the label, sold in specialized shops in Hong Kong. These are cooked slowly for 1 to 2 months before birth, and later pork knuckles and eggs are added. The mother shares portions of the stew with family and friends as a kind of birth announcement and then consumes the rest little by little over several months. Ms. Liu, who is writing her doctoral dissertation on postpartum practices in Hong Kong, grew to appreciate the broader cultural and social importance of sitting the month. Becoming a mother is a huge life transition for a woman, not just having a child, but the change of all the roles in the family, she says. For family harmony, Zuo Yu Zi needs to be done properly, she says. And again, this particular article was by Ann Scott Tyson, who is a staff writer at The Monitor. With that, we're going to move on to the USA section of today's Monitor and pick up our first headline. And the headline reads, "In Utah Canyons, a clash over federal lands and the future of the West." The U.S. government is slashing two revered national monuments in Utah. What happens next could determine how vast public lands in the western U.S. are managed or exploited. The date on this article is August the 7th. It is by Story Hinckley, who is a staff writer at The Monitor. And the dateline is Escalante, Utah. There is a 20-mile stretch of Utah's scenic Byway 12 from the small town of Boulder to the other small town of Escalante, where the whole world appears made of sand-colored plateaus dotted with desert brush. In the stillness, birds swoop over slot canyons. The occasional car stops on a crumbling roadside shoulder, its passengers staring into the expanse of green valleys and orange cliffs. This area of southern Utah is as old as it is sweeping, with pottery shards and campsites still scattered about from when the ancestral Pueblo people farmed this dry land through the 12th century. Tens of millions of years before that, dinosaurs roamed a landscape that looked utterly different, a lush hothouse whose muddy floodplains have held some of the best-preserved dinosaur fossils in the world, including at least 15 species that have been found only here. This place has taught scientists more about the end of the dinosaur era than anywhere else in the world. All of this riches from then and now led President Bill Clinton to sit at a wooden desk on the edge of the nearby Grand Canyon in 1996 and establish roughly 1.7 million acres of public land here as the Grand Staircase Escalante National Monument. But 75 million years after the dinosaur, 900 years after the ancient farmers, and 30 years after Mr. Clinton's designation, President Donald Trump has opened the door for possibly the greatest changes in to this environment since rivers carved these canyons. In July, Mr. Trump signed orders cutting the size of Grand Staircase Escalante and the neighboring Bears Ears National Monument by nearly 90%, removing nearly 3 million of the previously protected 3.5 million acres. While this swath of southern Utah remains public land under federal control, the loss of national monument designation means this land will now be open to mining for coal, minerals, and uranium. "We've done something that was, I think, very desperately needed," said Mr. Trump from behind the Resolute desk in Washington, flanked by Utah's smiling GOP congressional delegation and governor. "It was very unfair to the people of Utah, and now fairness has been brought back." The question of fairness and public lands has animated the American West ever since its states were admitted to the Union, when swaths of federal land became in many places the price of acceptance. No state in the modern era has pushed back against this arrangement quite like Utah, whose Republican political leadership sees it as an affront to state autonomy, conservative ideals, and a vision of Wild West independence that endures today. And within New Utah, no place has been more emblematic of the power of grassroots support of these places or the power of dogged policymakers than Grand Staircase Escalante, which had been, until July 13th, the largest national monument in the 48 contiguous United States. Now, this place with its canyons and dinosaur bones, as well as its ATV trails and coal deposits, has become the face of not just the GOP's fight against public lands, but also the future of how public lands could or should exist in the West. With a map several feet wide by several feet long unfolded across the register's counter in his outfitting shop in Escalante on Escalante's Main Street, Nate Wagoner uses his index finger to suggest a morning hike alongside the meandering Escalante River. But choose to drive down a dirt road several inches to the left on the map, and, well, you better pack some water and a sleeping bag, he says. A few specks of rain could turn the red dirt to a hungry mud that will devour even the stoutest four-wheel drive pickup. That's what so many locals here in the small towns dotting the edges of the monument love about it. It's unpredictable, difficult, and utterly wild. Compared with national parks, which are a lot of groomed paths to an overlook for an Instagram post, says Mr. Wagoner, national monuments such as Grand Staircase Escalante take a certain kind of spirit. Visitors often check in with local outlets such as Mr. Wagoner's Escalante Outfits, which he opened 2 decades ago and has expanded to include a popular pizza restaurant and cabin rentals. You turn off onto a dirt road, get out and walk for a couple of days, and then boom, you are in it, he says. It's a different kind of wilderness experience. National parks might be what comes to mind for most Americans when they think of public land, Yosemite's granite domes or Yellowstone's roaming buffalo. But national parks managed by the National Park Service are only one slice of America's roughly 640 million acres of federally owned land. Of the 4 major agencies that manage federal land, including almost half the land of the West, the Bureau of Land Management oversees the most acreage, including Grand Staircase Escalante. The U.S. Forest Service, the Fish and Wildlife Service, and the National Park Service have their own allotments. National Wildlife Refuge, National Forests, National Monuments, and National Parks all come with different rules about what's allowed to happen within their boundaries and how they are supposed to be managed. But all of the federal government's lands in the United States, which totals about 28% of the country's land area, national monuments stand out to public land opponents as the most problematic, and that's largely because of how they are created. In 1906, amid concerns that collectors were looting Native American artifacts, President Theodore Roosevelt signed a law that allowed presidents to unilaterally set aside public land as national monuments. The Antiquities Act, Roosevelt and other supporters said, would protect American landmarks or objects of historical or scientific interest. Since Roosevelt, every president, including Donald Trump, has used this power, except for 3. Today, there are 168 national monuments, including marine areas. From the beginning, opponents worried the Antiquities Act could lead to government overreach. That one person can determine the future of an area larger than the state of Delaware with merely the stroke of a pen feels like a personal affront to many conservatives. The national monuments in southern Utah, created or re-expanded by the 3 most recent Democratic presidents, stoke this debate as opponents argue these vast allotments go against the Antiquities Act instructions to reserve the smallest area compatible with protection. Large monuments are an abuse of the Antiquities Act, and there are 2 of the worst examples of, and these are 2 of the worst examples of that, says Ben Burr, executive director of the Blue Ribbon Coalition, a nonprofit that has challenged the legality of these monuments in court. That fight has been focused here in Utah for 2 big reasons. For one, Grand Staircase Escalante and Bear's Ears are big. Proponents say their size allows for future and current scientific discoveries, such as the baby duck-billed dinosaur excavated at Grand Staircase Escalante in June. Tribal nations have also long fought for the protection of these two areas of southern Utah. The entirety of Grand Staircase Escalante is a cultural and spiritual landscape, says Autumn Gillard, coordinator for the Grand Staircase Escalante Intertribal Coalition. The second reason is Utah. The federal government owns almost half of the West, but it really owns Utah, about 63%, the greatest share of any state other than Nevada. Like other Western states, Utah renounced claims to unappropriated land within its borders to join the Union in 1896, something Utah spelled out in its own state constitution. Excuse me. But constitution or not, Utah politicians have waged a philosophical battle over public lands almost ever since, says John Ruppel, a law professor at the University of Utah and a former policy analyst in Governor John Huntsman's public lands office. Experts have pointed to a number of overlapping reasons for this. The sheer amount of public land in Utah, the territoriality of longtime Utahns, whose Mormon ancestors were outcast here, and the deep conservatism that controls all level of government. In the West, in a place like Utah, an anti-government coalition looks at public lands because they're such a viable representation of federal law, says James Silkin, a professor at Calvin University in Michigan, who has authored several books on public land in the West. The fight against public land becomes about ideology, he says, rather than about economics or even about what local communities want. During his first term, Mr. Trump instructed his Interior Department to review all national monuments larger than 100,000 acres. With the encouragement of Utah's GOP leaders, he picked two to slash. He traveled to Utah in 2017 and signed orders shrinking Grand Staircase Escalante and Bear's Ears, by about 50% and 85%, respectively. The Southern Utah Wilderness Alliance, SUWA, and other environmental nonprofits quickly sued. But before those cases could move forward, Joe Biden won the 2020 election, took office, and restored the monuments. Utah politicians, however, neither started nor ended there. In 2012, the state legislature passed the Utah Transfer of Public Lands Act to require the federal government to give the majority of federal land back to the state. It hasn't. And in 2025, the U.S. Supreme Court declined to hear a lawsuit from Utah about the federal government's indefinite retention of so much of the state's land. Then Representative Jason Chaffetz proposed legislation in 2017 to sell 3.3 million acres of public land in the West, but was forced to withdraw after backlash. Similarly, Senator Mike Lee was forced last year to withdraw a federal land sell-off provision from Republicans' tax and spending bill after bipartisan backlash from conservation groups and fellow Western lawmakers. In another quieter attempt this year, Mr. Lee and U.S. Representative Celeste Malloy in June failed to overturn a Biden-era management plan of Grand Staircase Escalante using a filibuster-proof move under the Congressional Review Act. The common denominator is Utah politicians. They are clamoring for it, says Steve Block, the SUWA's legal director. Utah envisioned itself as the epicenter, as leading the charge against the system of federal lands. When Grand Staircase Escalante was established, it faced local pushback that mirrored elected officials' complaints. Following Mr. Clinton's proclamation, the southern Utah border city of Kanab flew flags at half-staff in protest, and schoolchildren released 50 black balloons as a warning to other states. Since then, however, sentiment on the ground has shifted. Today, polls repeatedly show Utahns' support for keeping Grand Staircase Escalante and Bear's Ears 1996 and 2016 boundaries intact. This transition from reviled to beloved is common for national monuments, many of which end up becoming national parks. Look no further than neighboring Arizona's Grand Canyon or the national parks near Grand Staircase Escalante, such as Zion or Bryce Canyon. The state government in Utah takes positions on these issues that are far outside the mainstream, that fly in the face of what the public wants, says Chris Winter, executive director of the University of Colorado's Getches Wilkerson Center for Natural Resources, Energy, and Environment. Federal public lands, especially in the West, are widely popular, he says. And for locals, they can be transformative. Before the monument was established, Garfield County had the state's highest unemployment rate, around 10%, three times higher than the state average. Since 2001, the population in the Grand Staircase Escalante region has risen by 26%, and jobs have grown by 51%. Blake Spalding, who moved to Boulder, Utah in 2000, now employs roughly 60 people in the town of about 230 at her Hell's Backbone Grill and Farm. She moved here because of the monument, and over the past two-plus decades, acclaim for both it and the restaurant have grown in parallel. She has since expanded her business to include a food truck and a hotel. I put everything I have into this because I believe we have the ability to open hearts and minds and to help people fall in love with the natural world, she says. When President Trump signed an order shrinking the monument during his first term, Ms. Spalding joined a lawsuit challenging the move. When she learned of the administration's renewed effort in July, she asked her young business partner, Nina Brownell, who first started working at the restaurant in college, whether it would be better if they let this whole thing go. Ms. Brownell responded that it was more important than ever that they keep going. Those of us who live here for a reason, said Ms. Brownell, we care about the bees and we care about the mountain lions and we care about the wildflowers. There's really this deep frustration and anger for people who live far away and know nothing about this. Garfield County, home to Escalante Boulder, and up until July, nearly one-third of the monument, is larger than the state of Connecticut. Neighbors live hours away from one another. Their remoteness is beloved by residents and visitors and also allows for a deep divide among those who call it home. What Clinton did in 96 has steamrolled into a catastrophe, says Leland Pollock, chair of the three-member Garfield County Commission, who has lived in the area his entire life and praised Mr. Trump's July proclamation. Our goal is not to get into coal mines and drilling and all that nonsense, he says. Rather, he hopes the Bureau of Land Management will now face fewer restrictions in caring for the land and be able to take steps such as removing the juniper and pinyon pine trees that have sucked up soil moisture and made life more difficult for those with grazing permits, including himself. While the tourism sector has replaced the sawmill jobs that left decades ago, and which had employed a few hundred people, which is like 100,000 people anywhere else, says Mr. Pollock, it doesn't replace what was lost, he says. While the unemployment rate during the summer now hovers in the low single digits, it can reach up to 16% during the winter. Move-ins love it. Longtime locals hate it, as one woman outside the Escalante post office summed up the monument divide. She counted herself in the Lovett camp, but declined to give her name for fear of local backlash. Locals, however, appear largely united in disbelief in the hours after the Oval Office signing ceremony. After listening to the reasons given by their elected officials for slashing the size of these monuments. By establishing these monuments, Presidents Clinton, Barack Obama, and Biden lock those acres up, says Kate McGregor, the Deputy Secretary of the Interior. For nobody to use, added President Trump, you can't do anything. You can't go hunting. You can't go fishing. You can't do anything. You can virtually not even walk on it. None of that is true, as even a visitor can attest. Hiking, hunting, and fishing are all permitted, as are motorized vehicles. You can drive on dirt roads in the National Monument for the rest of your life, says Mr. Wagoner of Escalante Outfitters. Mr. Burr, with the Blue Ribbon Coalition, argues that the Biden administration's management plan limited off-road vehicle use, and even though the process hasn't completely unfolded yet, it was coming. And the documents reviewed by the New York Times show that the Trump administration was briefed on recreational opportunities inside Bear's Ears at least 1 month before the Oval Office event. Another regularly repeated falsehood is that the monument stripped local ranchers of their grazing rights. To the contrary, livestock grazing was grandfathered into the monument's management by the Bureau of Land Management, which operates under a multi-use mandate. Grazing is permitted on more than 90% of the monument. The fact that officials are denying the very uses that are now propping up local economies, which were struggling before the monument's designation, worries local business owner Morgan Shungren, who just obtained her BLM permit to guide in Grand Staircase Escalante. She's received calls from her clients booked for the fall asking whether their trip is canceled. Ms. Brownell looks out on the foreign visitors perched at a restaurant's picnic tables with cameras and burgers and notes that the first thing they comment on is the accessibility of natural beauty in America. "Please tell me who's to benefit from this," Ms. Brownell says of Mr. Trump's order. One answer to this might be the extractive industry. Documents from the first Trump administration, some made public by the New York Times, show that Utah politicians both encouraged the 2017 reductions and also structured the new monument boundaries to exclude potential energy and mining deposits. But many are skeptical of this explanation. "There is really enough uranium mining in the West to meet America's needs," says Professor Ruppel of the University of Utah. He also points out that it doesn't make financial sense for companies to mine for coal or drill for oil in such an unforgiving landscape, which lacks existing infrastructure such as pipelines, especially when it's almost certain that companies will face constant litigation from monument advocates. "If you were to find the mother load of coal in the Grand Staircase, what are you going to do with it?" asked Professor Ruppel. Environmental advocacy groups have vowed to file lawsuits over the National Monument's reductions, and both sides of the debate say the courts might have to finally answer whether the Antiquities Act is a one-way street or decide that presidents are allowed to rescind in addition to establishing preserved land. They will have to rule if this landscape as a whole, its layered staircase of rocks and stones, its tourism, its sites that inspired indigenous songs, is worth it. "This one particular geologic formation that we have here, it's amazing, and it's the perfect example of why we have the Antiquities Act, because nobody knew," Mr. Wagner said. "We just set it aside until somebody finds it, and that's pretty amazing." And again, this particular article is by Story Hinckley, who is a staff writer at The Monitor. Continuing with our next headline from the USA section of today's Monitor, it reads, "Project 2025. As midterms near, Trump's window for action might be closing." The Trump administration has enacted many of Project 2025's goals, but many await action ahead of midterms that could alter the balance of power in Washington. The date on this article is August the 6th. It is by Victoria Hoffman, who is a staff writer at The Monitor. During his 2024 campaign for president, Donald Trump famously disavowed Project 2025, a conservative blueprint for governing produced by the Heritage Foundation. "I don't know anything about it. I don't want to know anything about it," he said, dismissing its agenda as seriously extreme. Once back in office, however, President Trump pursued many of the proposals in Project 2025 as he and his administration sought to enact sweeping changes over the federal government and broad swaths of American life. To date, more than half of Project 2025's policy recommendations have been enacted, according to a Heritage fundraising email from June 23rd, as well as several organizations tracking the administration's actions. Many of those moves happened in the first few months of his second term. Mr. Trump signed a flurry of executive orders on everything from immigration to climate change, slashed staff at some federal agencies and all but eliminated others, and has refused to spend some money appropriated by Congress. But the clock is ticking on the administration's ability to complete much more of the Project 2025 agenda. If the fall midterm elections bring Democrats control of one or both chambers of Congress, it could slow or challenge the rest of Mr. Trump's priorities. Some of those involved with or supportive of Project 2025 say they're pleased with what the administration has accomplished so far, while wondering if even more could have been achieved. Most of the document's goals were not new or exclusive to Heritage, which for decades has authored policy guidelines for GOP administrations. Many have long been part of the conservative wish list. A senior fellow at the Ronald Reagan Presidential Foundation and Institute says that Mr. Trump's denunciation of the document on the campaign trail might have given it a notoriety beyond a typical think tank pre-election policy book that made it harder for the administration to execute some of its ideas. The architects ultimately got some of what they wanted, says Tevi Troy, a presidential historian and former senior White House aide under President George W. Bush. But he adds, "I think the question within the leadership at Heritage has got to be, what would it have been if this thing didn't blow up and Trump didn't announce it?" One of these 2025 project's architects understood, one of the things Project 2025's architects understood was the need for speed. James Goodwin, policy director for the Center of Progressive Reform, which has been tracking proposals completed by executive action, says that in its early days, the administration produced the equivalent of one policy accomplishment per day. Mr. Goodwin, whose organization calls Project 2025 a guide to weaken American democracy, says that the Trump administration has moved quickly, in part by ignoring norms. "It just doesn't care about, is unconcerned about, being perceived as cruel or operating in bad faith," he says. Paul Danz, one of the architects of Project 2025 and the former director of the 2025 Presidential Transition Project at Heritage, told NPR that watching Mr. Trump sign a flurry of executive orders based on the blueprint's recommendations was momentous. "Every day that President Trump rolls out another Project 2025 item, it's really an endorsement of our work," he said. A Heritage Foundation spokesperson tells the Monitor in a statement that the organization is proud to continue developing and advancing common sense policy solutions that improve the lives of Americans. Mandy Gunaskara, a lawyer who was chief of staff at the Environmental Protection Agency during Mr. Trump's first term, penned Project's 2025 section on the EPA. In an interview with the Monitor, she said it was important that policies be moved forward in the first 100 days. "Getting your major initiatives advanced in the first 100 days is key to their success," says Ms. Gunaskara. "But that's a lesson that we learned the hard way during the first Trump administration, and why things like Project 2025 had game plans, not just policy goals, but staff training and personnel recommendations ready to go on day one." A notable success, she says, was the repeal of the 2009 endangerment finding. That was a scientific determination that deemed six major greenhouse gases, including carbon dioxide and methane, to be a threat to public health, giving the EPA power to regulate greenhouse gas emissions. Democratic officials such as California Governor Gavin Newsom and Senate Majority Leader Chuck Schumer of New York criticized the reversal, saying the administration was putting the interest of the fossil fuel industry ahead of the American people. Trump is making a radical move that will send shockwaves across the economy, uncertainty for manufacturers, states, regulators everywhere. "And it flies in the face, of course, of basic science," Mr. Schumer said on the Senate floor in February, calling the move a corrupt giveaway to big oil, plain and simple. David R. Burton, a senior research fellow at Advancing American Freedom, a conservative advocacy and policy organization, wrote recommendations in Project 2025 regarding the Securities and Exchange Commission and other financial regulators. That section suggested, for example, the reduction of regulatory impediments on entrepreneurs that affects their capital gains. He suggested that there is still work to be done. Some predict the administration will be motivated to try to get as much more done as possible in the remaining months before the fall midterms. Mr. Trump and Republicans are facing significant headwinds going into the election, with public opinion on the president's overall job performance at or near 60% disapproval. There's definitely going to be a push before this election in the event that one or both of the houses flip, says Ms. Gunasekara. Yet, if the administration makes a push to enable more items from Project 25's wish list, one expert says it could actually make the midterms even more challenging for the GOP. I find the more that a president achieves their political goals in Congress, the worse they do in the subsequent midterm elections, because when you move the ball visibly in one ideological direction, public opinion tends to move in the other direction, says Matt Grossman, the director of the Institute for Public Policy and Social Research at Michigan State University. Many policies in Project 2025 have not been put in place. On the topic of abortion, the policy blueprint calls for nationwide restrictions. Though 13 states now have complete abortion bans and others have proposed strict limits, there are no nationwide restrictions. Project 2025 also proposed defunding Planned Parenthood, which faced a one-year ban on funding for Medicaid, but has seen that funding restored since July the 5th. Another goal of Project 2025 was for the Department of Education to be shut down. Heritage has long argued that educational choices should be made by states and parents, not the federal government. On immigration, Project 2025 proposes to mandate a nationwide E-Verify system for all private employers and for the repeal of temporary protected status as a program, and are also waiting on congressional action. But the Trump administration has worked around congressional approval to move forward on other Project 2025 items. For example, Mr. Trump was handed a victory by the U.S. Supreme Court in June in Trump versus Slaughter. Rebecca Slaughter, a commissioner with the Federal Trade Commission, had challenged Mr. Trump's decision to fire her. The court's decision allows a president to fire heads of agencies that were created by Congress to be independent of the White House. The Slaughter ruling will stand after Mr. Trump leaves office. However, policies enacted through executive orders rather than legislation passed by Congress might not last. That pattern has gone on for 35 years, says William Yateman, director of the George Washington University's Regulatory Study Center. Anything one president can do, another president can undo, says Mr. Yateman. And a note here that staff writer Caitlin Babcock contributed to the reporting for this story, and the story itself was written by Victoria Hoffman, who is a staff writer at The Monitor. With that, we have run out of time for today. As always, I appreciate you taking time out of your busy day to listen to a variety of articles from the Christian Science Monitor with me. Stay safe, stay well, stay hopeful, and I'll be back with more from the Christian Science Monitor for you next week. Thank you for listening.
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4: Welcome to the Op-Ed Hour for August 6, 2026. For the Talking Information Center, this is Dan Cobrin. Let's start out today with some thoughts on Dr. Anthony Fauci. Anthony Fauci is not the villain in this story, by David Frum from The Atlantic. The American right sacrificed its supporters to its COVID-era delusions and lies. Right-wing politicians and media influencers disparaged masking. They derided safety advice against indoor gatherings. They spread crazy lies about COVID vaccines once those became generally available. Many conservative Americans who made the mistake of trusting their political and media leaders paid with their life. Pew Research Center compared the 20% of the U.S. population who lived in the country's most pro-Trump counties with the 20% who lived in the most pro-Biden counties. The most pro-Trump counties suffered nearly 70,000 more COVID deaths than the most pro-Biden counties did. In the face of right-wing resistance, the United States fully vaccinated only about 66% of the population by the end of April 2022. Had the U.S. achieved full vaccination within the first 16 months that the shots were available, as was materially feasible, the death rate from COVID could have been cut in half, according to some estimates, and more than 300,000 lives could have been saved. If you're hunting for a COVID villain or villains, then there are many beckoning targets. Investigate the crooks who promoted quack remedies such as ivermectin and hydroxychloroquine for profit or plain crackpot mania. Investigate the sources and pathways of anti-vaccine disinformation. Investigate the pattern and funding of Russian support for anti-vaccine disinformation by following the map already provided by the U.S. State Department's work on the subject. Investigate the response by U.S. public health agencies, including the CDC, to better prepare for the next pandemic. But the present Congress is investigating none of that. Instead, a Senate committee has fixed on Anthony Fauci, the physician and pandemic-era chief of the National Institute of Allergy and Infectious Diseases. The Senate obtained his diary, reportedly from Health and Human Services Secretary Robert F. Kennedy Jr., who claims to have found it on a government server and then, outrageously and gratuitously, published 1,100 pages of it for the world to see. Regarding the many accusations and insinuations hurled at Fauci, the first thing to be said is this. Even if any of them were true, none would have made the slightest difference to the immediate and urgent problem, what to do to save lives from a deadly new virus. Senator Rand Paul and others want Americans to believe that Fauci was aware of the possibility that the coronavirus was intentionally created in a Chinese lab, even as he insisted in public comments that the virus had a natural origin. He may not have been forthcoming. The scientific verdict remains uncertain. But whatever its origin, the virus really killed people. The U.S. scientific community's first and supreme job was to protect people. It did. Scientists discovered and developed the COVID vaccines that brought the pandemic to an end. It's the anti-vaxxers, not the scientific community, who should stand indicted in the light of 2026. Did scientists, including Fauci, sometimes speak with excessive certainty about the extent of their knowledge in the early weeks of the pandemic? Perhaps. That seems a lesser offense, however, than the president putting American lives at risk by consciously telling lies for his personal advantage. When the pandemic struck, President Trump's immediate concern was that it might depress the stock market. Trump had started a trade war with China in February 2018. That trade war tumbled U.S. capital markets. At the end of that year, the Wall Street Journal reported that U.S. stock indexes had suffered their steepest annual drop since the global economic crisis of 2008. Trump's priority in 2019 was to negotiate a face-saving exit from his failing trade war. That December, Trump unveiled a Phase One deal, but markets remained nervous and skeptical. When reports spread about a lethal outbreak in China, Trump appointed himself chief international cheerleader for the Chinese government. CNN counted 37 separate compliments by Trump to Chinese leaders in the opening months of 2020. That February 7th, for example, Trump tweeted, "Great discipline is taking place in China as President Xi strongly leads what will be a very successful operation." Nothing must interrupt Trump's hopes for a trade deal that would boost the stock market and thus, he assumed, get him reelected in 2020. As it became apparent that the virus had escaped China and reached the United States, Trump minimized the danger, although in private conversations with the reporter Bob Woodward, the president revealed that he expected a mass casualty catastrophe for the United States as early as February 2020. He admitted to Woodward that his deception was intentional. "To be honest with you, I wanted to always play it down. I still like playing it down because I don't want to create a panic." In early March that year, Trump resisted allowing passengers to disembark from a virus-stricken cruise ship because once the people were on U.S. soil, their cases would augment the number of recorded infections. He said he would rather not let them off because, "I like the numbers being where they are. I don't need to have the numbers double because of one ship. That wasn't our fault." Trump allies made it explicit that to recognize the danger of COVID was to commit a thought crime against Trump. Rush Limbaugh said on his radio program on February 24, 2020, "Folks, this coronavirus thing, I want to try to put this in perspective for you. It looks like the coronavirus is being weaponized as yet another element to bring down Donald Trump. Now, I want to tell you the truth about the coronavirus," he continued. "Yeah, I'm dead right on this. The coronavirus is the common cold, folks." Trump declared at a White House event at the end of the month that the virus would soon disappear on its own. Trump reasserted his prediction of spontaneous disappearance repeatedly through the spring and early summer of 2020. In early March, Trump dismissed COVID as far less deadly than the common flu. As infections and deaths surged in March and April, two imperatives gripped the MAGA world. First was to fix blame for the mounting disaster on an external hate object. Far-right websites introduced claims that COVID had originated as a Chinese bioweapon in January. By late February, the bioweapon language spread among Republican members of Congress. On March 16th, Trump tried to rebrand the coronavirus as the Chinese virus. But blame China, took MAGA only so far. If China was to blame, whether because of malice or accident, then Trump looked all the greater a fool for having courted China so hard through 2019 and into 2020. And blame China did not offer any exit from the shock that was killing Americans, but had shut down the U.S. economy and was threatening to defeat Trump in November. Thus, the second imperative, find a fast and easy miracle cure. The first candidate was an anti-malarial drug, hydroxychloroquine, touted on Fox News nearly 300 times in March and April, and cautiously endorsed by Trump at a press conference on March 19th. When hydroxychloroquine flopped, it was replaced as the great right-wing hope by a deworming drug, ivermectin. After the podcaster Joe Rogan contracted COVID in the fall of 2021, he told his fans that ivermectin, vitamins, and other home remedies had cured him. Trump lost the presidency and, after the failure of his attempted coup d'etat, left office in January 2021. By then, vaccines had been developed. Now, two new imperatives gripped right-wing America. First was to sabotage COVID recovery to do Joe Biden's new presidency what someone but who had done to Trump's. The second was to profit financially and politically from the reservoir of COVID paranoia that had accumulated on the American right. If the vaccine rollout could be stalled or thwarted altogether, the Biden presidency would be blighted. At the same time, influencers and Republican politicians bidding for followers could use vaccine hesitancy to their personal and career advantage. The arc of Florida Governor Ron DeSantis' COVID response is illustrative. DeSantis began as a highly responsible actor on vaccines, through vaccine hesitancy to their personal and career advantage. The arc of Florida Governor Ron DeSantis's COVID response is illustrative.

DeSantis seemed to have decided that he could exploit COVID conspiracy thinking to win the 2024 Republican presidential nomination. In September 2021, DeSantis appointed the vaccine opponent, Joseph Ladapo, as Florida's Surgeon General. Although DeSantis prudently accepted the first round COVID vaccination in spring 2021, he turned evasive when asked months later whether he had taken the recommended booster. "I'm not going to let that be a weapon for people to be able to use. I think it's a private matter." DeSantis never quite repudiated his last support for vaccination, but he aligned himself with the ever wilder ideas of vaccination adversaries. In December 2022, DeSantis called for a state grand jury to investigate harms allegedly caused by COVID vaccines. The gathering anti-vaccination movement battened on anti-Semitism, racism, and general looniness. Viral TikTok campaigns in the fall of 2021 promoted the label pure blood, implicitly associating unvaccinated status with white nationalist identity. Republican office holders generally refrained from endorsing these more extreme fantasies, but Senator Ron Johnson of Wisconsin, among others, still traffics in the false claim that thousands of people have died because of injuries from COVID vaccines. This is the route that has brought Fauci to the Senate hearing. Democrats and liberals have their own post-COVID soul-searching to do. Blue states kept schools closed too long. They showed hypocrisy when they pivoted from demanding lockdowns in the spring of 2020 to welcoming mass George Floyd protests in the summer. Their analysis of lockdowns may have underweighted harms, especially to small businesses and otherwise healthy school children. Continued masking after the advent of vaccines could have enabled antisocial and even criminal behavior. The Biden administration in 2021 and 2022 exploited the genuine need for post-pandemic recovery to pass lavish spending bills that probably accelerated inflation. Americans should, as best they can, delve deep into the exact degree of Chinese government culpability for the coronavirus, not because it makes or would have made any actionable difference to the COVID response, but because it may serve as guidance for future dealings with China. The fullest obtainable history of COVID will reveal much that Americans need to know about the truthfulness, competence, and danger of the Chinese regime. Fauci may have misjudged, mishandled, or misstated many particulars. He was a scientist and a bureaucrat unaccustomed to and dazzled by celebrity. History will judge his actions with more dispassion than the present day can or will. One thing that people should keep in mind, however, is that Fauci was thrust into his pandemic leadership role because of Trump's shameful and deadly dereliction of duty. Trump's record of dishonesty, callousness, and selfishness during the pandemic is a documented reality. The imputations against Fauci are mostly fantasies. No mistakes by Blue America or by the scientific community begin to compare with the brutal indifference to the well-being of Americans and the betrayal of their own cruelly deceived supporters that disgraced MAGA and the broader right wing in the pandemic years. Their consciences should be heavy. They seek now to transfer their own burden of guilt onto Fauci. The reckoning is a lie. The transfer is a fraud. The Rise and Fall of Anthony Fauci by Roger Kimball from American Greatness. I am thinking of sending Anthony Fauci a copy of Herodotus' Histories. After his humiliating performance before the Senate last week, Dr. Fauci might find the story of Solon's visit to the Lydian king Croesus instructive. Croesus displays his great wealth to the Athenian lawgiver and asks, "Who is the happiest man you have ever seen?" Croesus expects Solon to name him. Instead, Solon says no one can be judged truly happy while still living because fate can reverse one's fortune in an instant. It was not so long ago that

0: Anthony Fauci was adulated worldwide as a wise and caring paragon, a Hippocrates for our age. The director of the National Institute of Allergy and Infectious Diseases for nearly 40 years, Fauci was the highest paid government employee, earning more than the president. When the COVID-19 pandemic hit in 2019 and 2020, Fauci was the veritable face of science. He told us so himself. He appeared countless times on the podium next to President Trump as the hysteria over the disease mounted. No matter that his advice was contradictory, he somehow emerged as the consoling incarnation of paternalistic nannydom, the perfect foil for the development or the deployment of coercive state power. Remember the nauseating signs proclaiming, "In this house we follow the science," etc., etc. The science in question was defined and transmitted by the Wizard of Oz, Anthony Fauci. The actress Julia Roberts swooned and tittered over maybe the coolest man on the planet, as if she were a schoolgirl encountering her first heartthrob. He presided over a conference on COVID at the Vatican in 2021. Perhaps the best summary of Fauci's celebrity is contained in the second humiliation he experienced last week, the release of his diaries and emails by Senator Rand Paul. There are essentially two themes to those documents. One is a breathless, not to say narcissistic, account of how popular he is. The other is a darker chronicle of his leaning on colleagues to nominate him for cash prizes, one for $900,000, and various accolades, as well as his furtive efforts to manipulate the story of COVID's origins and lethality. It is both cringeworthy and infuriating. This summary is correct. Social distancing was a hoax. Masks were a joke. Lockdowns were worthless. mRNA jabs were dangerous. Case fatality rate was low. Ivermectin worked. Hydroxychloroquine also worked. Remdesivir was a killer. COVID came from the Wuhan lab. Fauci funded it. Yes, but the American people fell for it. Perhaps the best slogan for what happened to America and the rest of the world during COVID was articulated in the title of Charles McKay's famous book, Extraordinary Popular Delusions and the Madness of Crowds, 1841. The world went insane over COVID. Anthony Fauci was the principal ringmaster of the asylum. At the time, I wrote dozens of skeptical columns about COVID and Fauci. The saga of Anthony Fauci might be called the rise and fall of Anthony Fauci. It's inextricably linked to someone even more famous than he, Donald Trump. Fauci would recommend hydroxychloroquine as a possible treatment. Then Donald Trump would recommend it. Then Fauci would withdraw his recommendation. Even now, the Never Trump fraternity is rallying around their fallen soldier, Anthony Fauci, in order to land a few impotent blows against the man they love to hate, Donald Trump. It is pathetic, yes, but as is the case of Fauci himself reminds us, being pathetic is no protection against being malevolent. Anthony Fauci sat in a Senate hearing last week and took the Fifth Amendment 111 times. What color is your tie? On the advice of counsel, etc., etc. Senator Josh Hawley eviscerated Fauci. So did many others. I'm not sure it will matter. It's possible, perhaps likely, that Fauci will be held in contempt of Congress. Steve Bannon and Peter Navarro went to jail for that, but they are Trump supporters. What happened to Eric Holder, Obama's attorney general and self-described wingman, when he was held in contempt of Congress? Nothing. Joe Biden, or his auto pen, granted Fauci a blanket pardon just before leaving office in early 2025. Why, then, did Fauci repeatedly plead the Fifth last week? He had been preemptively pardoned for everything he might have done during the COVID tyranny. Apparently, his lawyers were worried that he might perjure himself or otherwise expose himself to fresh liability. so they decided it was better for him to shred his credibility for a few hours on national television rather than to tell the truth. Remember what cruelty he helped to precipitate. You could not visit your dying relative in the hospital. Your children's schools were closed. So was your workplace. So was your church. You put off that cancer screening your doctor ordered. Wearing useless masks became a sign of virtue. Even toddlers were required to wear them. You were prevented from taking therapies like hydroxychloroquine and ivermectin, but required to take largely untested novel mRNA vaccines. Fauci himself developed a blood clot after taking the vaccine, but he concealed that. Your COVID vaccination card was your required passport to, well, everything outside your home. I still have mine. Social distancing, what ought to have been called antisocial distancing, was the universal rule. You can still see tattered stickers and signs reminding you to keep at least 6 feet between yourself and others. Just as you can still descry here and there the remnants of masks scattered like cigarette butts or used condoms among the pedestrian detritus of life. Will Fauci face any consequences for his arrogant I am science megalomania, than the utter destruction of his reputation? Probably not. The state of Florida is launching an investigation into Fauci's actions. Biden's federal pardon does not exempt Fauci from state liability. Maybe something will come of that, but I would not hold my breath. A friend sent me this passage from Daniel Defoe's Journal of the Plague Year. As the invocation of quack conjurers suggests, it is relevant to the story of Anthony Fauci. One mischief always introduces another. These terrors and apprehensions of the people led them into 1,000 weak, foolish, and wicked things, which they wanted not a sort of people, really, wicked to encourage them to. And this was running about to fortune-tellers, cunning men, and astrologers to know their fortune. With that blind, absurd, and ridiculous stuff, these oracles of the devil pleased and satisfied the people, I really know not. But certain it is that innumerable attendants crowded about the doors every day. If but a grave fellow in a velvet jacket, a band, and a black coat, with which the habit whose quack conjurers generally went in, was seen in the streets, the people would follow them in crowds and ask them questions as they went along. I need not mention what a horrid delusion this was, or what it tended to, but there was no remedy for it till the plague itself put an end to it all, and, I suppose, cleared the town of most of those calculators themselves. One mischief was that if the poor people asked these mock astrologers whether there would be a plague or no, they all agreed, in general, to answer yes, for that kept up their trade. And had the people not been kept in a fright about that, the wizards would presently have been rendered useless, and their craft had been at an end. But they always talked to them of such and such influences of the stars, of the conjunctions of such and such planets, which must necessarily bring sickness and distempers, and consequently the plague. And some had the assurance to tell them the plague had begun shortly, which was too true, although they had said no knew nothing of the matter. Anthony Fauci would have been right at home among those charlatans, mountebanks, corrupt pseudo-sages, and insatiable grifters. It is some modest consolation to reflect that Solon was right in what he told Croesus about happiness and the fickleness of fortune. Now let's move to some thoughts on Russia. Putin is losing Russia's empire on Trump's watch, by Joseph Epstein from Newsweek. Not a lot of folks outside the former Soviet space have heard of Wildberries, the Russian answer to Amazon. But the company is starting to make news because it is on fire. In recent weeks, Ukrainian drones have burned 8 of its logistics hubs outside Moscow and St. Petersburg in Krasnodar, in an occupied Simferopol. More than a tenth of its warehouse capacity is gone. Rebuilding it will cost some $460 million, and the merchandise incinerated inside, most belonging to small Russian sellers now describing their ruin, may run to billions more. It is not the only crisis. Ukrainian strikes have also taken a quarter of Russian refining capacity offline, forcing rationing in more than half the country's regions. One of the world's largest energy exporters cannot fuel its own cars. Donald Trump has been president for all of it. Critics spent the better part of a decade calling him a Russian asset. But his Russia policy has accomplished more than any since the Soviet collapse. He is the only one on whose watch Putin took nothing. Russia bit off a piece of Georgia under George W. Bush. It annexed Crimea and lit the Donbas on fire under Barack Obama. It launched the full-scale invasion under Joe Biden. Under Trump, Putin has not gained a country, a province, or a port. Not because Trump saw Putin clearly first. He didn't, nor did anyone else. Every modern American president arrives convinced the last guy mishandled Moscow and that he can fix it. Bush looked into Putin's eyes at Ljubljana and said he found his soul. Obama sent Hillary Clinton to Geneva with a novelty reset button. Biden himself went to Geneva in 2021, seeking a stable and predictable relationship months before the tanks moved. Trump arrived promising to end the war in 24 hours. The pattern is not partisan. It is American. What separates Trump is not superior insight, but speed of correction. The second term began badly. The isolationists around J.D. Vance won the early arguments, and the policy that emerged amounted to advancing terms the Kremlin had written. The first Oval Office meeting with Vladimir Zelensky was a debacle. But within months, it was clear Moscow would accept nothing short of capitulation. No deal on offer, only a surrender to be ratified. And to Trump's credit, he did not spend years discovering it. He pivoted. Bush needed a war in Georgia. Obama needed Crimea. Biden needed a full-scale invasion. Trump needed a few bad meetings. The strategy that replaced appeasement rests on two pillars. The first is a free hand for Ukraine. Europe pays, Washington supplies, and Kyiv decides where the drones go. The last clause is the one Biden never granted. His administration assumed Russia had held escalation dominance. Moscow is reckless and nuclear-armed. Therefore, every rung Russia climbs is one America must climb down. ETCAM's exports took 2 years, and permission to hit airfields the missiles flew from took longer. Caution meant to prevent a war helped invite one. The burning refineries and the warehouses are what happens when that restriction comes off. When Trump asked Zelensky at July's NATO summit in Ankara whether he'd travel to Moscow for talks, Zelensky said it was too dangerous. There are a lot of Ukrainian drones there. Both men laughed. The second pillar is subtler and more and may outlast the war. The United States is taking ground across the post-Soviet space while Russia is too consumed with Ukraine to defend it. In the South Caucasus, Trump brokered peace between Armenia's Nikol Pashinyan and Azerbaijan's Ilham Aliyev, ending a conflict Moscow spent 3 decades keeping unresolved because a war it could turn off on and off gave it leverage over both sides. The transit corridor through southern Armenia now carries Trump's name. When the Kremlin threw everything at Pashinyan in June's elections, trade measures, public threats, and interference campaign observers called unprecedented, he won anyway. Washington is now working the final steps, including the constitutional amendment Yerevan must pass before the treaty can be signed. A signed treaty would do more to break Russian power in the Caucasus than any sanctions package. In Central Asia, Trump has made more headway than any predecessor. He hosted all five heads of state in Washington. Kazakhstan and Cove Capital signed a $1.1 billion venture to mine tungsten, a mineral the Pentagon cannot do without, plus $17 billion in other deals, and agreed to join the Abraham Accords. Uzbekistan pledged to invest $100 billion in the U.S. over a decade. Both are on the board of peace. Trump and Kazakhstan's Kasym Jomart Tokayev now speak regularly, a channel that simply did not exist before. These governments are moving toward Washington because they spent decades being bullied by Moscow and have finally found an alternative. Armenians and Azerbaijanis were kept at each other's throats for 30 years by a patron who profited. Kazakhstan has listened to Russian politicians muse on television about which of its provinces are really Russian. Had Ukraine not been invaded, Kazakhstan was the plausible next candidate. Ukraine's survival is their survival, and they know it. They are saying so out loud. Aliyev has told Ukrainians to never accept occupation, advice from a man who lived under one. And last week, Omsk, on live television, sitting beside Putin, Tokayev told him the war has to end. It is a shame, he said, young people are dying. None of this is Trump's achievement alone. Putin wrecked Russia himself. The invasion was his, and so was the kleptocracy behind it. 2 decades of resource windfall turned into palaces and offshore accounts instead of an economy that could survive a long war. What an American president decides is whether to compound the self-destruction or cushion it. His predecessors, chasing stability, cushioned it. Trump saw the opening and took it. Russia is weaker than at any point since 1991, and its neighbors are betting it stays that way. That is the record, whatever the accusation was. Russia is far from defeated, by Sofia Solonovska from SIPA.org. The phrase, quantity has a quality of its own, is often attributed, possibly incorrectly, to Joseph Stalin, and captures a persistent feature of Russian and Soviet warfare. Mass comes first, and everything else follows. Vladimir Putin's war on Ukraine has pursued the same logic. Moscow has tried to overwhelm Ukraine with more soldiers, weapons, and the advantages of a far larger population, economy, and defense industrial base. This imbalance has forced Kyiv to improvise and find ways to compensate. It has partly done so through innovative forms of asymmetric warfare, and its expanding drone and long-range strike campaign has hit Russian refineries, fuel depots, ports, ships, and logistics sites far behind the front line every single day for weeks. These attacks have disrupted fuel supplies, forced Moscow to divert resources to air defense, and demonstrated that Ukraine can impose serious costs. There is clear pleasure among Ukraine supporters at seeing Russia struck with such frequency and to such effect. But there's always a but. Kyiv's Western allies shouldn't get carried away. Ukraine's successes coexist with a darker reflection where Russia continues to inflict grievous damage on its victim. There are several aspects to this. The battlefield. While Russia has not achieved the rapid breakthrough it wanted on the battlefield, and its advances remain slow, costly, and uneven, it is exerting serious pressure on the fortress belt in Donetsk and around Konstantinivka, Druzhnivka, and Kramatorsk, and Slovyansk. Small assault groups continuously probe Ukrainian positions while drones, artillery, and glide bombs make roads, supply routes, and nearby settlements difficult to hold. Russia is also maintaining pressure on Sumy, Kharkiv, Liman, and Zaporizhia sectors, forcing Ukraine to distribute already limited manpower and air defense resources across 1,200 kilometers, 750-mile front. Air campaign. Moscow has also intensified its air campaign, launching repeated combinations of Shahed-type drones, decoys, cruise and ballistic missiles, glide bombs, and shorter-range drones. While Ukraine can tackle many threats, on August 2nd, it said it had intercepted more than 450,000 aerial targets since the all-out war started. Ballistic missiles remain a serious vulnerability as Patriot interceptors are limited and cannot protect every city, industrial facility, or strategic site. The difficult truth is that Ukraine lacks ballistic missile interceptors and it is near defenseless against them. Filling stations and warehouses. Russia is also zeroing in on civilian infrastructure that keeps a country functioning. More than 200 filling stations have been hit, and Russia now regularly targets them in frontline and border regions. While this has not yet caused a nationwide fuel shortage, such attacks make local movements slower and more dangerous, reducing reliability and compromise emergency services, generators, and military transport. Warehouses, postal facilities, and delivery centers play a similar role, enabling the movement of food, medicine, electronics, spare parts, and generators to vulnerable regions. Russia's strikes combine economic damage with pressure on potentially dual-use logistics, while the immediate costs fall on workers, businesses, and civilians. Ports and shipping. Ports are part of the same campaign, and Russian attacks have hit Odessa, Komarovsk, Izmail, and Mykolaiv, as well as port storage facilities and civilian vessels. Maersk suspended a service through Chomorsk in July, rerouting cargo through Romania, while other ship owners have paused arrivals. More than 90% of Ukraine's agricultural exports are shipped through ports in the Odessa region, meaning even limited disruption raises insurance costs, frightens commercial operators, and weakens the country's principal export corridor. Moscow claims some of these attacks as retaliation for Ukrainian strikes on Russian refineries, distribution hubs, and shipping. But Putin's forces were targeting Ukrainian energy and infrastructure long before Kyiv developed its deep strike capabilities. Its broader military logic is that in a war of attrition, limited territorial gains and repeated damage gradually accumulate. Russian advances often appear negligible in monthly assessments, with its forces gaining only a few kilometers while losing thousands of troops and large quantities of equipment. But Moscow does not need every offensive to produce an immediate breakthrough. It can continue applying pressure until individual positions, supply routes, and cities become impossible for Ukraine to hold. Mariupol fell after a devastating siege in 2022. Bakhmut, where Russia suffered tens of thousands of casualties, followed in 2023. And Avdiivka in February 2024. Each loss moved the battlefield further west, removing another defensive or logistical base and allowed Russia to concentrate on the next. If Crimea and the areas of the Donbas seized before 2022 are included, Russia now occupies almost one-fifth of Ukraine's internationally recognized territory. Its recent advances may look small in percentage terms, but Russia measures the war, which was initially supposed to last weeks, in years, not months. Those advances also have a clear direction. Moscow claims all of Donetsk, Luhansk, Zaporizhia, and Kherson. While complete control of Donbas remains its clearest immediate territorial objective, the remaining Ukrainian-held cities in Donetsk are therefore central to Putin's recently repeated goal of taking the whole region. Russia can absorb heavy losses and draw on a larger mobilization pool and military manufacturers to replace personnel and equipment more easily than Ukraine. Only if Ukraine can kill and injure more Russians than that the recruitment system can supply As it did in June and July, will the Kremlin face a manpower crisis? That may generate another Russian mobilization. Zelensky warned on July 27th that Ukrainian intelligence expects Russia to mobilize another 300,000 to 500,000 personnel after September's State Duma elections. Whether or not mobilization reaches that scale, Moscow still has the resources to sustain and potentially expand the war, drawing on a far larger population, a deeper pool of manpower, and a greater capacity than Ukraine to replace personnel and equipment. None of this means the Ukraine is losing, but it is a sobering reality check. Despite its successes, Ukraine is still fighting a much larger opponent. At the same time, Ukraine still has many bottlenecks to address, from manpower and air defense to logistics and economic endurance. It needs a more sustainable military manpower system, predictable supplies of ammunition and air defense interceptors, stronger protection for logistics infrastructure, and Western support planned for years rather than delivered through repeated emergency packages. The overall military situation appears better than it has for some time, and there is much to cheer. Ukraine is far from beaten and a long way from being forced into a bad peace. But the Kremlin is measuring this war in years, not months. Unless there is some sudden and unexpected collapse, Ukraine and its partners will need to do the same. Next up, let's look at climate change. National Academies report backs climate change attribution science by Raymond Zhang from the New York Times. The nation's top scientific advisory body issued a report recently backing a growing field of science that could help governments hold oil, gas, and coal companies responsible for the damage caused by extreme weather. The field, known as extreme event attribution, seeks to answer an increasingly common question. How much was the latest heat wave, downpour, drought, or wildfire worsened by climate change? Scientists have long understood that global warming, driven by greenhouse gas emissions from the burning of fossil fuels, is making certain kinds of extreme weather more intense and more likely. But only in the past two decades have they developed the tools for estimating precisely how much worldwide warming is shaping particular weather events in particular places. The new report, published by the National Academies of Sciences, Engineering, and Medicine, doesn't make recommendations on how attribution science should be used in policy and the law, though it notes that attribution findings could be relevant in several types of legal cases. In a $50 billion lawsuit against oil companies, Multnomah County in Oregon cited an attribution study that concluded that the record-shattering 2021 summer heat wave in the Pacific Northwest would have been virtually impossible without human-caused climate change. As more states and localities file such lawsuits, allies of the fossil fuel industry have attacked scientists who conduct attribution analyses as being activists against oil producers. This week, Energy in Depth, a project of the Independent Petroleum Association of America, a lobbying group suggested that the National Academy's report should be seen as the latest deliverable in a well-funded litigation campaign. The National Academy's report finds that researchers' methods for extreme event attribution have advanced considerably in recent years. Scientists are using more sophisticated techniques and better data, the report says. That is helping them assess with greater confidence how much the searing temperatures during a particular hot spell, for instance, can be attributed to human activity as opposed to routine randomness in the atmosphere. Pinpointing the influence of human-caused warming remains a challenge for some kinds of unruly weather, the report notes, including tornadoes and hailstorms. And many developing nations lack the long-term weather records that would help scientists make confident attributions about events there, the report says. Attribution science is still relatively new, and I think we've made a lot of progress, said Jim Hurrell, a professor of atmospheric science at Colorado State University, who helped prepare the report. I think there's room for accelerating the progress even further. When asked about accusations of bias against fossil fuels, Dr. Hurrell noted that the National Academies checks the authors of its reports for potential conflicts of interest and that its reports are reviewed by another set of experts before being issued. I think it's a very objective assessment, he said. The National Academies of Sciences, Engineering, and Medicine is a non-governmental institution that advises American society on matters of science and technology. Its recent reports on climate science have not moved in step with the Trump administration's efforts to dismantle climate research, erase climate regulation, and halt offshore wind energy projects. Last fall, as the administration was working to rescind a scientific determination underpinning the federal government's authority to regulate greenhouse gas emissions, a report by the academies defended the findings' accuracy. It is beyond scientific dispute, the report said, that such emissions are harming human health and well-being. The administration revoked the finding anyway. After President Trump canceled a first-of-its-kind assessment on the health of nature in the United States, the authors compiled the report independently and the National Academies reviewed it. The final report is slated for release this fall. The new report on extreme event attribution was prepared by a committee of 14 scholars representing meteorology, law, sociology, civil engineering, and other disciplines. It is an update to a previous National Academy report that examined attribution science in 2016 when it was still a nascent field. The committee's work was sponsored by the National Science Foundation, the National Oceanic and Atmospheric Administration, the Bezos Earth Fund, an initiative funded by Jeff Bezos, and the Hsing Simmons Foundation, which funds research in climate science. Scientists have several methods for evaluating how much human-caused warming contributed to a particular weather event. Using computer models of the climate, they can estimate the likelihood of similar events in a hypothetical world that industrialized nations hadn't warmed by emitting heat-trapping gases. They can scour historical records for past instances in which atmospheric patterns lined up a certain way, then examine how much hotter or rainier the weather was when those same patterns appear today. Some researchers are trying to go further. They want to estimate not just how much hotter a given heat wave was because of climate change, but how much deadlier. Not just how much more rain a hurricane delivered, but how much more damage to homes and infrastructure it caused. Evaluating loss and damage is the big, big, big way forward for attribution science, said David Ferranda, a climate physicist at France's National Center for Scientific Research. Dr. Ferranda leads Climameter, a project that produces rapid attribution analyses. He acknowledged that the role of researchers is to provide evidence, not determine how it gets used. Even so, he can't help feel disheartened by what he sees as a lack of interest among elected officials in the findings of attribution science, he said. It should be the job of the politicians to use all this science that is out there, Dr. Ferranda said. That's where we are stuck. Climate crusaders turn to flimsy extreme event attribution to bring down oil, gas, and coal, by Gary Abernathy from Empowering America. Earlier this year, the Trump administration removed a chapter on climate change from a manual used by judges, prosecutors, and defense attorneys to better interpret the scientific complexities of the cases before them. For those of us who don't believe in coincidence, the response to that removal offers a textbook case of how liberal climate crusaders and their media allies spring into action to rescue a struggling left-wing cause. First, the National Academies of Sciences, Engineering, and Medicine, a non-governmental institution, soon issued a report designed to advance the cause of extreme event attribution, a questionable scientific premise designed to point fingers at specific corporations and activities based on how much they contribute to worsening weather calamities. Second, left-wing media, led, as usual, by the Democratic Party's top communications tools, such as the New York Times, produced stories on the report, kicking off the echo chamber of coverage designed to legitimize the finding, alarm the public, and amplify the call to arms. The nation's top scientific advisory body issued a report on Thursday backing a growing field of science that could help governments hold oil, gas, and coal companies responsible for the damage caused by extreme weather, the Times breathlessly announced. While the Times was careful to say that the new report doesn't make recommendations on how attribution science should be used in policy and the law, the fact remains that for many on the left, a primary reason for the report is, in fact, to use it as a weapon in policy and law. Unintentionally humorous is the Times' own follow-up line, acknowledging that attribution findings could be relevant in several types of legal cases. Any examples? In a $50 billion lawsuit against oil companies, the story reported, Multnomah County in Oregon cited an attribution study that concluded that a record-shattering 2021 summer heat wave in the Pacific Northwest would have been virtually impossible without human-caused climate change. According to the story, computer models studying weather events now allow scientists to estimate the likelihood of similar events in a hypothetical world that industrialized nations hadn't warmed by emitting heat-trapping gases. They can scour historical records for past instances in which atmospheric patterns lined up a certain way, then examine how much hotter or rainier the weather was when those same patterns appear today. Right. And with the alleged ability to determine how much variation can be attributed to human activity, comes the added ability, the left hopes, for governments and courts to hold corporations in the fossil fuel business accountable. For the political left, it's not enough to control the biggest megaphones on earth. The far left, formerly mainstream media, which eagerly delivers the radical climate change mantra to the world. They want more than that. They want their theories embedded in regulations and, most importantly, codified into law. They want accusations against fossil fuel companies to be analogous to guilty convictions, no questions asked. To achieve their goals, they insist that the vast majority of scientists all agree on one point of view, while never quantifying such blanket assertions. How many scientists are there in the world? How many are climate scientists or even meteorologists? How many exactly agree with one conclusion? How many disagree? The lazy far-left media, lapdogs for the ultra-liberal movement, don't demand that answer. They simply parrot the company line. The Times does the same, claiming scientists have long understood that global warming, driven by greenhouse gas emissions from the burning of fossil fuels, is making certain kinds of extreme weather more intense and more likely. Which scientists? Out of how many? The Times article claims that the study on which it bestows such importance was prepared by a committee of 14 scholars representing meteorology, law, sociology, civil engineering, and other disciplines. 14? Seriously? And they were not even all climate scientists? No. There were scholars, however. That's defined from law, sociology, and other disciplines, maybe woodworking or candle making. To be sure, there are some scholarly examinations questioning the science of extreme event attribution to be found, including by Roger Pilkey, Jr., not an overall climate change skeptic. The bottom line is that this is the flimsy foundation on which the left would have the world put the brakes on natural gas, oil, and coal, the most effective energy producers, providers in human history. And since the free market system is doing a lousy job of putting those commodities out of business because people like using them, the climate crusaders turn to government and the courts, flooding those venues with political treatises labeled science and insisting that anyone objecting to their propaganda is anti-science or a climate denier. Buying into the notion of extreme event attribution is a slippery slope leading to quicksand. Can we identify the precise added level of obesity that can be blamed on a specific candy bar maker? Will researchers claim to know which content on which social media platform led to a specific increase in crime? Is the day coming when we can sue a public school district because only 73% of its graduates enjoyed career success compared to 82% of a neighboring district's graduates? At best, extreme event attribution is an interesting hypothetical exercise, an educated guess. It is no more than that. It will be a tragic day when governments and courts start relying on it as hard evidence, and a warning to candy bar makers to lawyer up. Well, that's all the time I have for today. You've been listening to the Op-Ed Hour for the Talking Information Center. This is Dan Cobran. Have a great rest of your day.
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4: 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Framingham.
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5: Hello, everyone. My name is Gabriella from the Talking Information Center. Today is Monday, the 3rd of August, and I will be reading from Reason. The first article today is titled, "Wage Law for California Goat Herders Could Worsen Wildfire Crisis." It was written by C. Jarrett Dieterle and Sean Reagan. Wildfire risks just got a lot worse in California, where some of the state's most effective fire prevention specialists, goats, are under regulatory attack. As of July 1st, the state's standard minimum wage and overtime laws now apply to goat herding companies, whose animals clear brush and reduce fire danger across the state. The change threatens to sideline these vital firefighters at a time when California can ill afford a setback in wildfire prevention. For decades, California's goat and sheep herders have been largely exempt from the state's wage and overtime rules. This is on account of the round-the-clock lifestyle that herding entails. Without such an exemption, labor costs would become prohibitively expensive in the herding occupation. When California overhauled its wage laws for agricultural workers in 2016, it recognized this reality. The changes ultimately culminated in the Department of Industrial Relations enacting an alternative minimum monthly wage of $4,820 a month for herders. But in 2022, the department clarified that the underlying legislation only applied to sheep herders, leaving goat herders subject to normal wage and overtime rules. State lawmakers intervened by passing legislation to allow goat herders to be paid the same alternative minimum as sheep herders until July 1st, 2026. Now that the exemption has expired, goat herders must be paid according to traditional overtime rules. Given the 24/7 availability required for herding, This means that the Golden State goat herders are now set to be paid $20,000 per month, which works out to $240,000 annually. For comparison, California Governor Gavin Newsom's salary currently sits at $245,000. An effort to extend the goat herding exemption beyond 2026 stalled in the state legislature due to opposition from labor unions. Goat herding businesses have been left scrambling. Western Grazers, a company that deploys roughly 5,000 goats across Northern California, says the new rules push the annual cost of employing each herder above $250,000, once room and board, food, and other expenses are included. We can't sustain that and do fire fuels abatement in the state of California, owner Tim Arrowsmith told California's KRCR News. Unless lawmakers restore the exemption by the end of August, he says his company will be forced to sell its goats for slaughter, shut down its California operations, and likely file for bankruptcy. The quadrupling of goat herders' labor costs come with an unintended consequence, beyond creating a glut of local chavon. California already struggles to clear enough brush and other vegetation from fire-prone areas. This became painfully clear with the state's wildfires in recent years. Newsom has since pledged to fast-track critical fuel reduction projects, but progress has remained slow. Goats are especially effective near homes and communities where mechanical thinning and controlled burns are more difficult. If goat herding companies disappear, California will lose one of its most flexible tools for protecting vulnerable communities. The goat grazing in your neighborhood will disappear. The goat grazing in your communities and municipalities and HOAs and other things like that, they'll be gone, Arrowsmith said. It'll be over. Aside from wildfire risks, it's worth understanding the labor policy implications of suddenly paying goat herders $240,000 a year. While a job with 24/7 availability might provide a ripe target for labor advocates to argue that workers are chronically underpaid, goat herders report closer to 7 or 8 hours a day of active work, underscoring the unique nature of the occupation. If herding wages spike, it's likely that California goat herding companies will increasingly seek to mimic herding protocols from environments like Australia. There, goat herds are much larger on average than in America, where farmers using technology like drones and all-terrain vehicles to replace workers, thereby reducing the number of herders needed to maintain a flock. And unlike their American counterparts, Australian ranchers also do not assist the animals during the birthing season, leading to greater mortality rate for babies. Organized labor's war on goats extends beyond California as well. In Columbus, Ohio, a branch of the American Federation of State, County, and Municipal Employees recently filed a grievance against the city for contracting a goat herd to clear overgrown poison hemlock at a wastewater treatment plant. The union claims that the goat subcontract violates its collective bargaining agreement, despite the fact that the vegetation in question is located on a side slope that is unreachable by most human-operated equipment. This wide-ranging progressive attack on goats is far from academic. In recent years, vegetation management services have become particularly important to the survival of the goat and sheep industry, as meat and wool markets have declined among cheap imports. If goats are suddenly sidelined as fire prevention and vegetation management specialists, more goat herding businesses could shutter their operations. California's wildfire problem was already severe before the state began regulating goat herding companies out of business. Unless lawmakers restore the wage exemption, one of California's most effective fuel reduction tools will disappear with them. The next article I will be reading is titled, California Crime Fell 27% after prison reform, new report finds, and was written by Stephen Greenhut. For those of us who are more interested in policy than politics, it's frustrating to try a rational discussion about any issue once it's caught up in a partisan maelstrom. Few matters are more given to hysteria than crime, for the obvious reason that everyone except criminals is against it, and politicians are incentivized to use crime-related policy to score political points. We have to await the passage of time to analyze which anti-crime policies worked, which created unintended consequences, and which made little difference. I'm long past expecting politicians to learn about past policy, but it's worth trying. So I cheer the Legislative Analyst Office, which last month released a report evaluating the results of a brouhaha that most of us have forgotten, prison realignment. The short take, the doomsayers were wrong. 15 years ago, California prisons were filled to 180% of their design capacity. The result of 1990s tough-on-crime initiatives that boosted sentences and created larger populations. A 2009 federal court decision agreed that overcrowding undermined inmates' right to receive adequate health care. But the court stayed on full implementation of California's proposed fixes while the case made its way to the U.S. Supreme Court. In May 2011, the High Court agreed with the lower court. Without a reduction in overcrowding, there will be no effectual remedy for the unconstitutional care of the sick and mentally ill, as a 2011 LAO report noted. Democratic Governor Jerry Brown's solution was Assembly Bill 109, which shifted to countries the responsibility for monitoring, tracking, and incarcerating lower-level offenders previously bound for state prison, per the Stanford Criminal Justice Center. This was a bipartisan problem. Problems arose during the Republican Schwarzenegger administration, but came to head under Brown. Although the ruling was backed by the court's liberals, one conservative provided the deciding vote. Regardless of the court's ideology and whether it was right in its determination, its decision required California to reduce its prison population. State leaders, regardless of their philosophy, had no choice but to act. Many anti-realignment arguments centered on the capacity of locals to handle the influx of prisoners, which was a legitimate concern. Some progressives were angry that the law mainly moved prisoners around rather than reduce their sentences, which was tone deaf. But Republicans opposed the bill and then started ramping up emotional tactics, arguing that realignment would lead to carnage, even though Brown's solution upheld sound conservative principles regarding local control. Shortly after realignment began, Assembly Republicans began an online video campaign to get Californians outraged over Brown's prisoner shift program, reported ABC7 in Sacramento. The ad featured scary-looking thugs and ominous music. 2 years later, Republicans pushed unravel realignment and go on a prison-building spree. GOP fear-mongering became so obnoxious that two conservative former assembly members, Pat Nolan and Chuck DeVore, published a 2013 column in the Los Angeles Times complaining that some Republicans are trying to score short-term political points by employing old scare tactics about the state's prison realignment plan. Realignment gives local jails the responsibility and funding to oversee low-level inmates, while violent and career offenders remain the responsibility of costlier state prisons. This is a common-sense division of responsibility. Years later, after crime spiked during the pandemic, conservatives were still pointing their fingers at realignment, although they fell silent after crime rates dropped again. So what exactly are the results of this policy? One that seems rather modest in hindsight, but was depicted as a radical gutting of the criminal justice system at the time. Drumroll, please. Per the LAO, the effort contributed to a modest increase in property crime and had no effect on violent crime. Realignment enabled California to meet its court obligations. Without it, the state would have to pay for significantly more prison capacity and/or allow the federal courts to release tens of thousands of people from prison. Although the reform altered some sentences for lower-level offenders, it could have been worse had courts been granted release power. Meanwhile, sentences for violent crimes were largely unaffected. Thousands of people from prison. Although the reform altered some sentences for lower-level offenders, it could have been worse had courts been granted release power. Meanwhile,

What about overall crime in California? Rates are 27% lower than they were in 2011, which was not only the beginning of realignment, but the beginning of a series of criminal justice reforms mostly passed by voter initiative. Did I mention that California has been sheltering prisoners rather than embarking on costly prison-building efforts? Too bad we have to wait 15 years to confirm all that the alarmist was political nonsense. The next article I will be reading is titled, Thousands of Apartments Sit Vacant Under New York City's Rental Regulation, and was written by Christian Brishigi. The math just isn't math, says Sophia, a New York City landlord. All of her major expenses, insurance, labor, fuel, and property taxes are going up. Now she can no longer cover those costs by raising the rent she charges. When New York's Rent Guidelines Board, RGB, approved a rent increase of 0% in June, the city's new mayor celebrated with a frozen treat. A short video posted to social media shows Zoran Madomny reaching into a freezer to grab an ice cream bar while announcing that independent board froze rents for 2 million tenants living in the city's nearly 1 million rent-stabilized apartments. Close to a third of all New Yorkers' homes are rent-stabilized. It might be hot outside, but the rent is freezing, read the video caption on Instagram. The vote was a major political victory for the mayor. Mamdani's left-wing platform included everything from free childcare to free city buses, but his need to balance the budget has largely prevented him from making good on promises that actually cost the city money. The rent freeze was one headline policy the mayor could enact without directly adding red ink to the balance sheet. But that does not mean that freeze is costless. Instead, the red ink will show up on the balance sheets for the city's rent-stabilized buildings, an increasing share of which are losing money each year. Close to 10% of New York's rent-stabilized buildings have operating costs that exceed their revenues. That's a nearly doubling of financial distress within just 5 years. Nearly 60,000 rent-stabilized apartments sit empty because their owners can't afford to renovate them and put them back on the market. Bankruptcies of rent-stabilized buildings continue to rise each year, with no sign of stopping. Meanwhile, city reports and academic studies show a steady decline in the physical quality of rent-stabilized housing stock. The cause of the financial and physical deterioration of New York's rent-stabilized apartments can be traced to a law passed in 2019, that aggressively tightened the state's rent regulation regime. That law eliminated most avenues through which owners could remove their apartments from rent stabilization. It also largely ended their ability to raise rents to cover repairs and capital improvements, and to bring rents closer to market rates on vacant units. Those changes set many buildings on the course to bankruptcy. It's in this environment of suppressed revenues and exploding operating costs that the Rent Guidelines Board, a majority of which was appointed by Mamdani, voted to freeze rents. It's not as if one singular decision, one rent freeze this year, is all of a sudden what puts us on this path. We have been on this path for the better part of a decade, says Kenny Burgos, CEO of the New York Apartment Association. For socialist activists in and outside of Mamdani's administration, the financial ruin of privately owned rent-stabilized housing is all to the good. It represents a needed correction to the alleged speculation that drove building values too high, they say. If buildings go bankrupt, the argument goes, nonprofits or the city itself can take them over. But even nonprofits are struggling to maintain rent-stabilized buildings in the face of rising costs and frozen rents. The rent freeze is one more. That would be another financial headache for the city's mayor, worse than ice cream-induced brain freeze. Zombie apartments. Before the Rent Guidelines Board issued its final decree on rent increases,

0: it holds a series of public hearings every year. Tenant activists, who oppose any rent increase on principle, come out and force to make their voices heard. The result is usually a circus, but this year it was more of a horror show. At the RGB's Brooklyn hearing in mid-June, the Eat the Rich protesters were joined by a horde of zombies who wanted to eat anyone, anyone at all. The zombies were, in fact, actors hired by the Gotham's Housing Alliance, a landlord trade association, to serve as a colorful living representation of zombie rent-stabilized apartments, units that sit empty because owners can't make a profit by fixing them up and putting them back on the market. In 2025, an estimated 57,000 rent-stabilized apartments sat vacant in New York City, according to public records obtained by the City Reporter. About 5.6% of rent-stabilized apartments are housing no one, five times the rent-stabilized vacancy rate reported by the previous housing vacancy survey conducted by the U.S. Census Bureau in 2023. It may seem bizarre that below-market apartment buildings in New York City, which have some of the highest market rents in the world, would stay vacant. But property owners have a straightforward explanation for this economic oddity. The 2019 rent laws eliminated the vacancy bonus, rent increases landlords could charge on empty units. That change made it completely uneconomical to bring online apartments that became vacant after a long tenancy. A well-documented effect of rent control is that tenants stay in their units for longer. For tenant activists, this is a primary benefit of the policy: stability for people who might otherwise leave because of rising rent. In New York, the longer a rent-stabilized unit is occupied by the same tenant, the bigger the gulf between the rent the landlord can legally charge and the rent the apartment could fetch in the open market. Under the pre-2019 system, this was a less severe problem. Once a long-occupied unit was vacated, the landlord could claim the automatic 20% vacancy rent increase. The costs of renovations could also be factored into the rent for the next tenant to pay. But the 2019 changes ended vacancy bonuses and capped the renovation costs that could be passed on at no more than $15,000, later raised to $50,000 for renovations on empty units. Those would have to be spread over 15 years for a maximum monthly rent increase of $347. The vacant units were subjected to an extremely low rent cap. These very same units will often need hundreds of thousands of dollars of renovations so that they may be legally rented, says Robert Johnson, an attorney with the Liberation Institute for Justice. The sum total of all this is that there are tens of thousands of units sitting vacant. The Institute for Justice is suing New York State, New York City, and the Rent Guidelines Board on behalf of several rental property owners. They argue the rent caps are so low that they've made it impossible for landlords to make money on their vacant units. One of the plaintiffs has a vacant unit that needs $100,000 in renovations to bring it up to code. The maximum legal rent on that unit is $710 a month. Because the owner can reclaim only half those renovation costs via rent increases spread over 15 years, it's cheaper to simply leave the apartment empty. Thaws and freezes. This year's rent freeze is not the RGB's first. The board also capped rent increases at 0% for one-year leases in 2015, 2016, and 2020. But the 2026 freeze bites a lot more, given the many other costs imposed by the 2019 law. For a few decades, beginning in the early 1990s, New York's rent regulations were relatively flexible. Landlords could raise rents by 20% on vacant units. They were also able to raise rents to cover the full cost of renovations and major capital improvements. Landlords could also deregulate rent-stabilized units and charge whatever they wanted on them, once legal rents allowed under rent stabilization rose above a certain threshold. The reforms of the 1990s helped bring New York's rent-stabilized buildings back to good financial health. In 1991, 13.9% of rent-stabilized buildings were financially distressed, meaning that their operating costs exceeded their operating incomes. By the end of the decade, only 6% of buildings were in financial distress. A near 20% property tax hike in the early 2000s, followed by the Great Recession, saw financial distress ripple through the rent-stabilized sector again. But by the mid and late 2010s, the percentage of buildings operating in the red was holding steady at around 5%. As market rents in New York rose again in the 2000s, this relatively flexible system of rent regulation saw a lot of capital invested into rent-stabilized housing from investors eager to deregulate these units. Investigators would purchase dilapidated buildings and renovate them. The rent increase they claimed from vacancy, bonuses, and apartment improvements enabled them to push legal rents above the threshold necessary to remove apartments entirely from rent regulation. The RGB reports that from 1994 through 2019, New York witnessed a net debt decline of 145,312 rent-stabilized units, the vast majority of which exited the system through high-rent deregulation or condominium or cooperative conversion. One can certainly tell a positive story about the slow, steady deregulation of New York's rent-stabilizing house stock. The law incentivized investors to pour capital into older buildings in desperate need of maintenance. Individual rents would rise on deregulated units. More apartments entering the market will put downward pressure on rents overall. But the critics had their story to tell too. Press coverage complained of landlords exploiting loopholes to jack up rents. Tenant activists argued the landlords had an incentive to harass tenants until they moved out in order to claim vacancy bonuses. In 2019, progressive candidates, many of them affiliated with Democratic Socialists of America, helped flip the state Senate, which for decades had been controlled by Republicans. The following year, these progressives passed the Housing Stability and Tenant Protection Act, which did away with the deregulation of the 1990s. Vacancy bonuses were eliminated. The rent increases that could be claimed on renovation and capital improvements were strictly capped. Almost every avenue through which an owner could remove a unit from rent stabilization was ended. Bankrupt buildings. New York's zombie apartments are the most obvious sign of the 2019's law on workability. The fundamentals of occupied buildings does not look much better. When the law passed, the sentiment was that these buildings lost 30% of their value overnight, says Craig Corbin, president and founder of Northgate Real Estate Group, which specializes in bankruptcy sales of rent-stabilized buildings. The truth turned out to be a lot worse, Corbin says. Many owners had borrowed money to buy rent-stabilized buildings on the expectation that they could renovate vacant units and then, through high rent deregulation, bring rents up to market rates. When the 2019 law shut the door on this business plan, owners were left with units whose legal rents would never be enough to cover their rising operating costs and financial costs. The most cash-strapped owners moved to sell their buildings in bankruptcy sales. When those bankruptcy sales price showed building values had declined a lot more than 30%, that put downward pressure on even more buildings' valuations. This kicked off a vicious cycle of more owners pursuing bankruptcy sales, which put a more downward pressure on building valuations, and on and on. About 9.2% of buildings containing rent-stabilized units are financially distressed, according to the Rent Guidelines Board, meaning their operating costs exceed rent revenues. That's up from the 6% of buildings that were considered distressed before the 2019 rent law. The RGB figures on financially distressed buildings do not include their owners' financing costs. Once those are factored in, the financial trouble is much more widespread. An estimated 460,000 units are in buildings where 90% or more of the apartments are rent stabilized. In my assumption, at least half of those buildings are unhealthy, and something needs to happen, says Corbin. His firm alone is currently handling 60 bankruptcy or foreclosure sales of rent-stabilized buildings. New York University's Furman Center likewise notes that the sales volume of rent-stabilized buildings continues to decline, as lenders and investors become more wary of financing these deals. Some 4% of heavily rent-stabilized buildings have significantly unpaid property, water, or sewer bills, according to the Furman Center. Sia Weaver, the leftist tenant activist Mamdani tapped to lead his office to protect tenants, told the New York Times Magazine in March that declining building valuations are a positive effect of the 2019 laws. There was a business model that was based on speculation. Now, there needs to be a new business model that is based on the reality that these buildings are rent-stabilized and are going to stay rent-stabilized, she said. Loopholes in the pre-2019 rent laws encourage purchases of these buildings at speculatively high rates, she argued. Those loopholes are now closed, and speculative bubble is being deflated. Whatever one thinks of that assessment, the post-2019 law has invited its own form of speculation. Corbin says the primary buyers of rent-stabilized properties today are generational real estate investors with very long time horizons who are banking on an eventual policy change. The reason that New York's rent laws can't stay this tight forever, and that when the state eventually deregulates, a decade or two from now, the owners of distressed rent-stabilized buildings will experience a windfall. If the law changes, people are going to stay. I can't believe I didn't buy every building I could get my hands on in 2027, Corbin says. Warning signs and off-ramps. Changing New York's rent laws in a way that benefits building owners will require policymakers and the public to feel more warmly toward property owners than they do right now. The 2019 rent law makes this shift in attitudes less likely. The law's suppression of rents reduces landlords' incentives and ability to keep their buildings in good repair. Building quality thus declines, giving tenants grievances against individual landlords and heightening anger at landlords as a whole. This doom loop of bad policy fueling bad attitudes was on full display during the RGB hearings. Landlords said they can't afford to fix anything because their costs are going through the roof. Tenants demanding a rent freeze asks why they should be paying more when their landlord isn't even keeping the building in good repair. Under the 2019 law, the annual increases allowed by this RGB are the only real avenue landlords have left to raise rents. This year, 7 of the board's 9 members, 6 of them appointed by Mamdani, voted to close that avenue as well. One member of the board, Christina Smith, who was appointed during Eric Adams' term as mayor to represent building owners, resigned in protest before the final vote. This year's RGB order was decided last year's campaign trail, she wrote in her resignation letter. The board, she said, crossed a legal line by ignoring the data and approving the mayor's rent freeze. The sole dissenting vote against the freeze came from Arpit Gupta, an associate professor of finance at New York University. Gupta tells Reason he believed the Mamdani administration didn't place any undue pressure on the board to vote a certain way. In one sense, that's good news. The RGB is legally constituted as an independent body, and it acted like one. But the other side of the equation, says Gupta, is that this independent board looked at the data showing tenant income rising steadily, owners' expenses rising faster than their rental incomes, and worsening financial distress among landlords, and still voted for a freeze. What I didn't have a clear picture of is, what data would they need to see to make a different decision in the future, he says. Should the board continue to enforce rent freezes year after year while landlords' operating costs continue to rise, Gupta says? New York could see a return of the bad old days when property owners walked away from insolvent buildings that aren't even worth the property tax bill. New York's past problems with building abandonment came at a time when the city was suffering from high crime, low economic growth, and population loss. The city's rent laws threatened to create these same conditions at rent-stabilized buildings in a time of general prosperity in the city. Mamdani has floated various so-called off-ramps to save rent-stabilized housing without reforming the 2019 rent law. His plan includes stepped-up code enforcement and shifting ownership of the most troubled buildings to nonprofits or the city. During this year's RGB hearings, Gupta heard from many nonprofit owners who, despite not paying property taxes, the largest single expense for most owners, are having trouble making the numbers work. Even the nonprofit ones who don't pay property taxes are coming to us and saying, "Hey, we can't make these buildings work. Just the math doesn't add up." In New York's current political moment, where socialists are ascendant, we seem unlikely to see market-based reforms to the state's rent laws. Absent reform, the city can expect frozen rents and broken buildings. For the foreseeable future, the math won't math. The next article I will be reading is titled, "Sentencing Project Condemns Felony Murder Laws That Punish People Who Didn't Commit Murder," and is written by Jacob Sullum. When he was 19, Jamie Mead participated in a robbery that turned lethal. But it was Mead's partner in crime who actually shot the victim, accidentally, he said. Mead nevertheless was convicted of felony murder and sentenced to life without parole, while the killer pleaded guilty to lesser offenses and received a 12-year sentence. When Michigan Governor Gretchen Whitmer commuted Mead's sentence last year, he had served 31 years. By contrast, the man who fired the gun, who had spent 10 years in prison, had been free since 2008. Manifestly unjust results like these are a product of laws that treat people as murderers when they participate in felonies that result in someone's death, even when they did not intend, anticipate, or cause that outcome. A new report from the Sentencing Project highlights the perverse effects of a felony murder rule, a vestige of British law that still prevails in federal courts in all but two states, nearly seven decades after the UK abandoned it. Felony murder laws violate the principle of proportional sentencing, which is supposed to punish crimes based on their severity, Sentencing Project Research Director Nazgul Gandanush and her two co-authors say. With one in six people in U.S. prisons serving a life sentence, ending mass incarceration requires bold actions to reduce extreme prison terms, such as those prescribed for felony murder. These laws run counter to public safety, fiscal responsibility, and justice. Hawaii and Kentucky are the only states that do not have felony murder laws. Of the 48 states that do, 10 impose a mandatory sentence of life without parole, LWOP, on any adult convicted of felony murder, which is also what federal law requires. 11 states mandate LWOP sentences for certain felony murder convictions, while 18 allow them and 9 do not. The report notes that approximately half of U.S. states allow death sentences for unintentional killings under felony murder laws. Although there are no national data on people serving LWOP sentences for felony murder, they seem to account for a substantial share of such penalties. As of 2019, Gandinush et al. Report, a quarter of LWOP prisoners in Michigan and Pennsylvania, more than 1,000 in each state, have been convicted of felony murder. The counterintuitive consequences of felony murder laws go beyond treating accomplices as severely as killers, or, as in Mead's case, even more severely. Members of a group engaged in a felony can be convicted of murder when someone outside of their group, such as a police officer or victim, kills. Gandinush et al. Note, if a cop confronts a group of burglars and fatally shoots one of them, for instance, the others can be charged with murder. An accomplice, likewise, can be charged with murder when police kill a robber. Felony murder charges can also be deployed against friends, relatives, or dealers who supply drugs to people who subsequently die from overdoses. The moral premise of these laws is that people should be held responsible for the consequences of choosing to commit a felony, which they should know carries a risk that someone will die, but that risk is tiny in many cases. A study of Chicago in the early 1980s found that approximately 0.6% of reported robberies resulted in homicide. Gandinush et al. Write, the mortality rate for reported burglaries is less than 0.02%. They add that death is not a foreseeable consequence of sharing or selling drugs because drug use overwhelmingly does not result in death. The report notes other weird wrinkle created by felony murder laws. In some states, an assault that results in death can qualify as an underlying felony, a practice that erases the distinction between intentional and unintentional homicide. This is what happened with Derek Chauvin, the Minneapolis police officer who killed George Floyd. Although it seemed clear that Chauvin did not intend to kill Floyd, he was convicted of murder for reckless conduct that looked more like manslaughter. Something similar happened to Jonathan Miller, a Georgia teenager who was convicted of murder and sent to prison for life after a fight in which he punched another teenager, Josh Bellerido, in the back of the head. Although the blow proved fatal, Gandinush et al. Wrote, a medical examiner testified that the punch that resulted in Bellerido's death had a 1 in 2,300 chance of rupturing the blood vessel that caused his bleed to break. His brain to bleed. In addition to regularly imposed disproportionate penalties, felony murder laws compound the problem of coercive plea bargaining. Prosecutors use felony murder charges to incentivize plea deals, Gandinush writes. When a felony murder charge is on the table, defendants have a strong incentive to forego a trial and instead plead guilty to lesser charges, carrying still lengthy sentences out of proportion to their actual offense. Since prosecutors can obtain a murder conviction without proving recklessness, let alone a specific intent to kill, fighting a felony murder charge at trial can seem impossible. Gandinush et al. Also argue that felony murder laws waste taxpayer money by locking people up long after they're apt to commit new crimes, since recidivism declines sharply with age. Nor does the threat of such sentences accomplish much in the way of deterrence, they say, since most people do not expect to be apprehended for a crime and are not familiar with relevant legal penalties or commit crime with their judgment compromised by substance use or mental health problems. The report recommends that legislators repeal felony murder statutes and punish these crimes as their constituent parts, often a felony and an unintentional killing. Short of that, Ganjus et al. Says several reforms would help curtail the injustices caused by felony murder laws. Jurisdiction should eliminate the most extreme sentences, death and LWOP for felony murder, and ensure that felony murder convictions result in less harsh punishment than intentional murders. Ganjus et al. Write, jurisdiction should eliminate application of the felony murder law to predict offenses that have an extremely low risk of death, including robbery, burglary, and drug law violations. Assault should not serve as a predicate felony to avoid extending murder liability to unintentional killings. Also, killings by people who are not involved in the commission of the felony, such as by a police officer or victim, should not subject the individuals committing the offense to felony murder charges. The Sentencing Project urges prosecutors to address charging and plea practices that exacerbate racial and ethnic disparities, such as expansive charging of accomplices and unjustifiably unfavorable plea offers to people of color. It says jurisdiction should also allow judicial review of sentences for people who pled to lesser crimes because they were threatened with murder sentences under overly expansive felony murder laws. The report also recommends changes to the treatment of accomplices who have a lower level of culpability and young people who have a weaker grasp of the potential consequences of their criminal activity. At a minimum, Ganjus et al. Says legislatures should not narrow accomplice liability to major participants in the underlying felony who acted with reckless indifference to human life in the killing. Along similar lines, the report urges legislatures to initiate meaningful intent requirements for a killing to be considered felony murder, assessing the defendant's mental state with respect to the killing itself, not to the underlying felony offense. The next article I will be reading is titled, TSA Employee Union Objects to Airports Using Private Screening Contractors, and it is written by Tosin Akintola. The Union for Transportation Security Administration, TSA, employees is worried about the agency's turn towards privatization. Earlier this week, the American Federation of Government Employees, AFGE, which represents 47,000 transportation security officers at 400 airports across the country, issued a press release calling the Trump administration's push to put airport security screening in the hands of private contractors a threat to its members' jobs and public safety. The statement came after three airports, Tampa International Airport, Des Moines International Airport, and Charleston International Airport, announced that they would join the TSA's Gold Plus program, a public-private partnership initiative by the Trump administration soft launched in May. The program allows any of the 440 commercial airports under TSA control to voluntarily opt in to a tailored security screening service based on their needs. Airports in the program can either work with private contractors or bid to provide security screenings themselves with staffing, technology, and maintenance. The oversight provided by the TSA at no additional cost. Gold Plus operators will be responsible for checkpoints, baggage screening, cybersecurity requirements, and workforce management in accordance with TSA's standards, but the agency will not mandate specific staffing levels or ratios. The program is an expansion of TSA's screening partnership program, which outsources security screening services at commercial airports to private companies. There are 20 airports nationwide currently in the partnership program, ranging from small to mid-size, including one of the country's busiest airports, San Francisco International. AFGE President Everett Kelly says the Gold Plus program represents a major departure and step backwards from the post-9/11 security, which is untrue, given that TSA will require employees of its private contractors to adhere to its training and background check requirements. He's likely more worried a lack of staffing quotas will mean fewer jobs for union members working in airports that are part of the Gold Plus program. But Kelly should take to heart and how difficult it is to fire government employees. The Trump administration has tried and failed to fire thousands of TSA workers since the start of the president's second term. In February 2025, former Department of Homeland Security, DHS Security, Christine Noem, sent out a memo canceling the TSA's collective bargain agreement. A federal judge later issued an injunction prohibiting the government from enforcing the memo. And even though in its FY 2027 budget, the DHS has proposed a staffing reduction of 8,385 positions and 9,439 full-time TSA employees, David Cummings, the president's nominee to lead the TSA, said this month in his confirmation hearings that current TSA employees will have right of first refusal for jobs at airports in the program. Still, even if any fears about job losses were warranted, it would be current TSA agents who would stand to benefit from higher paying, more competitive salaries. As Cummings noted in his confirmation hearing, Kansas City International Airport, one of the 20 airports operated by private contractors, offers higher pay than the federal government for its entry-level security screeners. And from a benefit standpoint, he added, it's very comparable. Importantly, more private security jobs would mean that security officers will get paid even when the government shuts down. During the 76-day government shutdown that began in February and ended in April, security screeners at the 440 TSA-operated airports went without pay. Meanwhile, Nat Carmack, president of Boston Security, a private screening company, told CNN employees at Tupelo Regional Airport in Mississippi never missed a paycheck. Consumers at those airports were also spared the long lines and frustration faced by others at non-participating airports around the country. Flyers at Gold Plus airports can expect to experience the same benefits. In a statement to Reason, the Des Moines International Airport says its inclusion in the Gold Plus program will improve the passenger experience. According to the DHS FY 2027 budget proposal, the shift to privatization could save the government $52 million by increasing funding for the screening partnership program by $477.3 million and offsetting it with $529.3 million in savings from personal cuts. However, TSA also says it will not provide the specific mix of appropriations and fee sources used to fund the Gold Plus program. The agency issued a request for proposals for Gold Plus in July, with applications due by the end of the month. TSA projects an effective start date for contracts in September, with a $12.9 billion ceiling across all awards over 10 years. Federal dollars backing the program and the government's fingers very much in the pie, the Gold Plus program can hardly be considered real privatization. Still, it's a small, meaningful step towards a market solution, and it puts the U.S. more in line with the rest of the world, where privatized airport security is the norm. The next article I will be reading is titled, Nashville Might Use Eminent Domain to Stop a Data Center from Irritating Zoo Animals, and was written by Christian Britschke. Data centers, already unloved by the general public, have a new enemy, cuddly leopard cubs. In Nashville, plans by Atlanta-based company DC Blocks to build a data center have provoked heated opposition from the Nashville Zoo, next to which the planned facility would go. The zoo argues that the constant hums and vibrations from the data center but of a negative impact on animals with sensitive hearing, chief among them the clouded leopards bred in the zoo. Clouded leopards are notoriously sensitive to any mechanical noise, which causes excessive stress and elimination of successful breeding, harming the overall endangered population, wrote the zoo's president, Rick Schwartz, in a June op-ed for the Tennessean. It's an argument that resonated with local officials. It was reported on Monday that D.C. blocks closed its purchase of the zoo-adjacent site for $23 million. On Tuesday, the Nashville-Davidson Metro Council passed a temporary moratorium on a new data centers and new zoning restrictions on these facilities. Council members also advanced legislation pushed by Nashville Mayor Freddie O'Connell that would enable the city to seize D.C. Block's property via eminent domain. Data centers are not particularly noisy land uses. On a decibel scale, they're a bit louder than libraries and a bit quieter than pickleball courts. Neighbors, nevertheless, complain that the loud, constant drone of the data center's cooling equipment is still a nuisance, and one that's very inadequately regulated by the local noise limits set in decibels. Whether the character of data centers' noise emissions poses a particular risk to animals is a new question without a clear answer, says Jennifer DeAlastino, the chief animal program officer at the Oklahoma City Zoo and president of the American College of Zoological Medicine. This is a bit of a new territory, she tells Reason. We don't have anything directly to compare data center noise to. DeAlastino says the primary noise concerns zoos are most used to dealing with are those generated by one-off events that may draw larger crowds at unusual times to the zoo itself. Nearby highways or airports are probably the closest comparable noise impacts to a data center's steady hum, she says. Zoos typically mitigate those through installing soundproofing barriers and materials around the perimeter and on individual habitats. Longer-term observation will be required to provide better information on how data centers, particularly noise, impacts affected animals, she says. Data centers' unknown noise impact on zoo animals presents an awkward problem for the DC Blocks project. The zoo can't show any specific evidence that data centers would pose a unique problem for its animals. The company can't cite evidence showing the data center's noise impacts are completely fine for zoo animals either. For its part, DC Blocks has committed to installing sound barriers on its sides of the line, using quieter equipment in its actual facility, and keeping noise levels below the limits required by the zoning code. The industrial park in which its data center would go already hosts a smaller data center, it notes. We will not add perceivable increment sound at the property line, and sound levels reaching the zoo will be even lower, reads a company brief on its Nashville proposal. In early July, the company said it had a productive meeting with the zoo's leadership and mayor about its project. But that didn't stop Tuesday's zoning restrictions and eminent domain legislation from advancing, nor did it seem to turn attitudes at the zoo. We remain committed to ensuring the proposed data center is not built adjacent to Nashville Zoo, and we hope DC Blocks recognizes the overwhelming message from our community and abandons its place for this location, wrote the zoo in a Facebook post. I'm sorry, that is all we have time for today. I'm Gabriella, and I thank you for listening to Reason at the Talking Information Center.
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2: Hi, my name is Billy, and here is tonight's weather forecast for the Talking Information Center. This evening, there will be mostly clear skies with degrees low around 70. The sun rose today at 5:45 a.m., the sun will set today at 7:54 p.m., and the sun will rise tomorrow 546 AM. And that's all the weather I have for today. I'm Billy giving you the weather for the Talking Information Center. Have a wonderful evening.
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8: Hello, you're with Helen with the Talkin' Information Center with readings from Wired, and today's date is Thursday, August 6, 2026. This article is a continuation of last time from the Wired July-August magazine issue entitled Rage Against the Machine, Chad versus the Algorithm. Every day, AI job screeners reject countless applicants for seemingly no good reason. Armed with a stellar resume, some Python, and a white-hot feeling of injustice, one medical student decided to fight back. By Todd Feathers. As the day approached when med students would learn where they'd match, Markey's own concerns about Cortex weren't going anywhere. In February, he reached out to Thalamus customer support to ask whether Cortex used information about leaves of absence to score candidates. Whether anything affects an automatic score or ordering depends on what that specific program has chosen to use for sorting, filtering, a Thalamus employee replied. Programs can use different workflows and criteria. And we don't want to imply that one field, like leave of absence type, is universally used as a scoring input everywhere. In a later statement to Wired, Thalamus offered a clarification about Cortex's use of AI. We understand that there is a large segment of our community understandably nervous about how quickly AI products are being rolled out and incorporated into every facet of society, including sensitive use cases like medical students applying to residency programs, the statement said. The company said its approach has been transparent and cautious, but that putting more emphasis on the limited AI tools would have been helpful to prevent misunderstandings about how AI was being used. According to Thalamus, not only is Cortex not a decision-making tool, it does not use AI to sort, filter, exclude, score, or rank applicants. Of course, Markey hadn't heard any of that from Thalamus. As match day approached, all he had to go on was the February email he'd received, which he interpreted as indicating that scoring was at work. He still sensed AI bias and wanted to ferret it out. Even for professional auditors with direct access to screening algorithms, it can be impossible to understand why an algorithm reached a particular conclusion, said Shay Brown, CEO of the auditing firm Bobble AI. When a system runs on an LLM, it naturally has a very opaque reasoning core at the center, and any kind of explainability about where it made a decision is hidden, he told